0: recent years. The talks, following Tokayev's visit to Ankara last year, are expected to focus not only on political relations but also on new areas of cooperation in energy, transportation, trade and the defense industry. According to a statement from Kazakhstan's presidential palace, Erdogan and Tokayev will evaluate the current state and future of bilateral relations, which have been elevated to the level of an enhanced strategic partnership. The two leaders will also co-chair the sixth meeting of the Kazakhstan-Turkiye High-Level Strategic Cooperation Council. Erdogan and Tokayev are set to meet again on May 15th at the informal summit of the heads of state of the Organization of Turkic States, to be held in the Kazakh city of Turkestan. Turkish president's contacts in Astana are also being closely watched in terms of the new geopolitical balances emerging after the Russia-Ukraine war. In particular, new trade and energy routes across Central Asia, the South Caucasus and the Caspian Corridor are making cooperation between Turkey and Kazakhstan increasingly strategic. Topics expected to dominate the talks include the development of the Middle Corridor, Caspian transit transportation projects, energy security, logistics connectivity, and defense industry cooperation. The two countries are also aiming to strengthen coordination along the Middle Corridor, which is seen as an alternative trade route between China and Europe. Increasing the volume of Kazakh oil transported through the Baku-Tbilisi-Ceyhan pipeline is also on the agenda. According to experts, Kazakhstan's energy resources and position as a transit country complement Turkey's role as a logistics hub opening to European markets, turning the two countries into regionally complementary partners.
1: Welcome back to the program. Dr. Mehmet Çelik, Daily Sabah's editorial coordinator. Welcome to Turkey's
2: Thank you, Omar.
1: Dr. Mehmet, let's begin with Daily Sabah. Actually, the headline is there as well. We were talking about Erdogan in Astana. Mehmet, an important visit, of course. It's the sixth meeting of the Kazakhstan-Turkey High-Level Strategic Cooperation Council. How significant, Mehmet, is this visit when we look at Turkey cementing its role in Eurasia?
3: You know, as part of Turkey's Asia and new foreign policy and the opening, of course, Turkey's foothold in the Central Asia is not something new. But nevertheless, Turkey's growing influence in the region, be it in the Middle East, be it in the Balkans, is also accompanied by the new steps with Central Asian countries. Of course, we need to take a look at Erdogan's visit to Kazakhstan from different perspectives. One of them is, of course, to increase the bilateral relations, be it in energy, trade, in perhaps maybe even in other areas, including tourism and education. But that bilateral relation, the visit should not be narrowed down to only the bilateral ties. We need to look at it from the perspective of Turkey's OTC initiative, Turkey's growing foothold in Central Asia, and Turkey's influence in the region, in the South Caucasus or in Central Asia region. In addition to that, we need to look at this visit from the perspective of China and the EU relationship, because we need to consider and take a look at the influence and strategic significance of Middle Corridor, of course, where there is a production and where the market is. We need a bridge between the two, the production area, production region, and the consumption region, basically, and where the products are marketed. And Middle Corridor is exactly why this visit is important, because it goes through Central Asia to Turkey to Europe. And as this connectivity is established, the ties between Turkey and Kazakhstan is also important. In addition to this, I think, you know, as two members of the OTC, Kazakhstan and Turkey's influence in the region, but also Mr. Erdogan will be visiting, of course, Kazakh city of Turkestan tomorrow as part of the OTS summit. And this visit will also be, I think, rearranging the dynamics as part of the Iran war dynamics, and also U.S.-China rivalry dynamics, the new, changing equations between the U.S. and Europe. So Central Asia's importance will be, I think, a big highlight in the coming years, and it will also be part of the new, you know, superpower rivalry area. So Turkey's foothold there, Turkey's influence there, Turkey's significant, you know, relationship with either through OTS or through world dynamics is very important. So this visit, of course, we can take a look at it, but, you know, looking at Ankara-Astana relations, but I think the importance of this visit surpasses beyond that just bilateral scope.
2: Mehmet, also Turkey, Armenia, they have, we've been seeing how Cevdet Yılmaz, he visited Armenia earlier this month. They're trying to reopen, reestablish trade ties and also diplomatic ties. But at the same time, Turkey says that peace or diplomatic, you know, these relations, in order to establish those relations with Armenia, we need to focus on Azerbaijan as well. Peace there is important. Mehmet, what's happening there? Now they're launching direct trade. So how are you looking at this process between Turkey and Armenia? Because we've been seeing they've been working on this for a few years now.
3: For a very long time, Turkey and Armenia relations were, of course, you know, severed for several reasons. One is, I think, ideological and political and historical aspect of Turkey and Armenia relations, which was, you know, I think affected not only by the steps in Armenia, but also political dynamics in Armenia, but also affected by the Armenian diaspora and also the third parties trying to influence and sever ties and further strain ties between Armenia and Turkey, including some of the European countries. In addition to the Armenia-Turkey relationship, of course, Azerbaijan situation between Azerbaijan and Armenia was directly influencing Turkey's and Armenia relations. Now that there is this wave of normalization, new realities in the region, I think Turkey's perspective regarding Armenia is also changing. And Turkey, while it had, you know, this goodwill about normalizing and renew or reestablishing ties or at least trying to have some confidence building steps, these steps were not necessarily materializing given the situation between Armenia and Azerbaijan, or given the influence of Armenian diaspora, be it in the European countries or in the United States. Now that I think the Azerbaijan and Armenia relationship has a new reality, and the acceptance of that reality by Armenian leadership is helping to normalize ties between Turkey and Armenia as well. For many years, Turkey has said, we want to normalize ties with Armenia. We don't have enmity towards Armenia. Mr. Erdogan, I remember he had one speech where he said, there is, you know, thousands of Armenian workers in Turkey. And they're able to continue their work and send back that remittances back to Armenia without a problem. So we don't have that enmity towards the people of Armenia, Armenian people. And it is for their benefit if our ties actually normalize for a long time. So as part of, you know, this approach to Armenia, now that the reality about, you know, the Armenia-Azerbaijan relationship is also changing, the fact that Armenia leadership in the country and the people in Armenia are realizing that diaspora's influence over Turkey-Armenia relationship was actually not helping to normalize ties, and they are now, in a way, limiting the room or the influence of those factors. The ties are now seeing better, I think, times, and that normalization wave is gaining momentum. I think as part of, you know, the first steps to normalize ties, of course, the launch of direct trade. This is a huge influence for the Armenian economy. This is something that Armenians will benefit. You know, having good ties with Turkey will only benefit the Armenians, which are not in a very good position, especially in terms of their economic activity. So that opening through Turkish borders and direct trade connectivity will help our Armenian economy and prosperity of Armenian citizens.
2: Mehmet, if I may add something here. Mm-hmm. The Armenian Prime Minister also has acknowledged, he has said that the movement for the unification of Azerbaijan's Karabakh region with Armenia was a fatal mistake. He said we built schools there, we built factories, kindergartens, but was it fundamentally ours? So they're acknowledging the fact that Karabakh was occupied, illegally occupied.
3: This is what I was saying, actually, about regarding the change in Armenian leadership's position vis-a-vis accepting the reality about Azerbaijan and accepting the historical facts, and also acknowledging the importance of having a relationship with Turkey. This is there is a change in that mindset, especially under Nikol Pashinyan, and that this is a big change in rhetoric as well. There will be elections coming up soon in Armenia, and if that momentum is protected there, be it with Pashinyan or with the new, if there is a new leadership, as long as that momentum, that positive atmosphere and that goodwill is protected between the two countries, I think Armenia will benefit a lot with having good relations with Turkey, to say the very least. Because imagine you have a border with a country that you have zero relations. Not only no relations, you also have this nearly artificial enmity against them with some agendas that are imposed by third parties over your relations with Turkey. I think elimination of these frictions between the two countries will help Armenia have a better position, not only in its relations with Turkey, but also in terms of its economic activity, in terms of its dynamics within the regions as well.
2: Mehmet, let's move on to the big summit. That summit has concluded in Beijing. President Trump was with President Xi. Mehmet, this summit, we were expecting so many things, and they probably have talked about a lot of things. We'll get to know about the statements once they're released officially. There was trade, there's Iran, there's technology, there's innovation, so many things, Mehmet. But Mehmet, considering what has happened over the last year, you know, we've seen President Trump blaming the Chinese for trade, for fentanyl, for migration, for whatnot. How are you, Mehmet, assessing the state of ties right now between China and the United States?
3: Well, first of all, I don't think we should expect so many tangible outcomes from this meeting, as it is a meeting that was held after 10 years of no leader-to-leader meeting, basically, or U.S. visit, U.S. leadership's visiting Beijing. So that outcome perhaps will be vague, but will be coupled with the general position of either side over the relationship and over the matters that cause friction between the two sides. On the U.S. side, I think the major topics on the agenda were, of course, the Chinese investment or Chinese purchasing of U.S. products, and that economic relationship with the U.S. companies. In addition to that, Chinese influence over Iran is something that Donald Trump would like to get from his meeting with Xi Jinping, and to in a way find a solution to this deadlock over Hormuz. But the big question will be, of course, and I think at the center of this relationship is the Taiwan's question. When we take a look at the Chinese side and its demands from the United States, if the United States is able to guarantee that the Chinese side will help solve the Iranian conflict and also the deadlock at Strait of Hormuz. In addition to that, if the Chinese side is promising to build that relationship with the U.S. investors and U.S. companies, then Donald Trump may pragmatically, for the moment, at least at as an outcome of this meeting, may try to turn a blind eye to Taiwan reality with China. But I think, you know, when we look at this meeting, we should not be, again, considering this meeting only through U.S. China pragmatic or transactional ties. We need to look at it from a broader perspective of international relations. These are the two countries, two superpowers that are basically right now setting the tone for the coming years for the international system. They are basically gathering, meeting in Beijing to finalize or to at least negotiate, to discuss, to decide on the course of the events that the international community will be dealing with for the coming decades even. Of course, this meeting is, you know, strong implications for the course of the events in terms of the bilateral ties. But when we look at the U.S.-China rivalry, we should not narrow it down to bilateral ties. We should look at it from a global economic perspective, global financial perspective, global production perspective, the supply chain perspective. We need to look at it from arms race, for example. We need to look at it from the space perspective, the rivalry that will be over space. We need to look at it from that competition over who will have the better control over AI, for example, which is something that will be a very strong determinant factor when we think about future generations and the future of our human progress, even. Well, we need to look at it from the who will have better access to resources, be it minerals, be it other basically, you know, natural resources, but also we need to look at it from the perspective of agriculture. If the Chinese are convinced to buy more, let's say, soybeans from the American farmers, this is something that going to make, you know, in the near future, something that will make Donald Trump's voters very happy, because there is a big problem there in terms of agriculture. If we, especially, of course, we need to look at the EV markets, electric vehicles. There is a huge imbalance when we look at technology production between the United States and China. And this is affecting the global rivalry between the two superpowers, where the superpowers are fighting, or they are confronting one another, or they are in rivalry. The rest of us are, of course, affected by that. And we need to look at it from that perspective rather than, you know, simply the deadlock at Hormuz or some transactional relations about the U.S.-China relationship. The broader perspective is that this meeting, in a way, I think, draws the line and draws the course of the track for how the international relations will be continuing or will moving towards for the rest of us as well.
2: Dr. Mehmet Çelik, thank you so much for that analysis. I'll be right back with you.
3: Thank you.
4: Chinese President Xi Jinping said on Thursday that he expects 2026 to be a historic landmark year that opens up a new chapter in China-U.S. relations.
5: 尊敬的特朗普总统先生，很高兴啊，同你在北京见面。这是你时隔九年再次访华，我们的会面现在可以说是举世瞩目。当前百年变局加速演进。 国际形势是变乱交织，世界走到新的十字路口。中美两国能不能跨越所谓的修昔底德陷阱，开创大国关系的新范式？能不能携手应对全球挑战，为世界注入更多的稳定性？ 能不能彰显两国人民的福祉和人类前途命运，共同开创两国关系的美好未来？这些可以说是历史之问、世界之问、人民之问，也是我同您作为大国领导人需要共同书写的时代答卷。今年是美国独立 250周年。我向你和美国人民表示祝贺。我始终认为，中美之间。

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1: Welcome back to the program. Joining me now from Hong Kong is geopolitical analyst Marvin Lee. Marvin, welcome to Turkey's Diplomacy.
2: Thanks for having me again.
1: Marvin, a massive summit today. Taiwan, Iran, so many things on the table. But what can we realistically expect from this summit, Marvin?
2: From the Beijing's perspective, this state summit was about preventing competition from turning into a confrontation between America and China. The two sides discussed trade, Iran, technology, Taiwan, and wider global security issues. But the most important outcome is that both leaders, President Donald Trump and President Xi Jinping, will see the value in keeping direct communication open. That matters because U.S.-China relations are now too consequential to be managed through sanctions, tariff, and military signaling alone. So if this diplomatic negotiations does not go well, it's not a successful one, I believe there will be lots of conflict between these two countries. For example, lots of military conflict will become endless, will become more dangerous than ever. If this is a successful talk between both sides, and both sides are really satisfied, and I believe they will collaborate rather than compete with each other in a very negative way.
1: Marvin, technology is at the heart of this rivalry, right? Chips, artificial intelligence, robotics, electric vehicles, and China is also investing $400 billion in robotics alone just this year. Is the United States at risk of falling behind China in the technologies? And what will define the next century?
2: Yes, the American is at the very big risk of falling behind in some parts of the technology race, but not across the whole battlefield. Why? Because the U.S. still has the major advantage in high-end semiconductors, advanced AI models, cloud infrastructures, venture capital, all the medical invention, and world-class universities. But it doesn't mean that China is always the second, because China's strength is totally different. China is extremely strong at turning technology into industrial scale. For example, EV cars, solar panels. Let me give you a very recent data here. The green export from the Chinese territory to the rest of the world has hit a record high ever in our Chinese history because of the rising cost of living. The Western countries like the United Kingdom, the people start buying solar panels for themselves rather than rely on electricity from central base electricity companies. So that's why you can see that China has the capacity to make lots of cutting edge technologies into a basic product with a very cost effective price. And second, robotic technology. And I have been witnessing that the robotic can speak Chinese, can even speak Arabic,

0: Turkish as well, and I've witnessed a MMA style fighting between two robots, and they are all very the one so smooth, it's not stiff. So you can see that China does not only have the potential, China has already releasing her potential to occupy the market. If it's true, it actually is happening right now. American companies like Tesla, Boston Technologies, they will be at risk, which means that the USA cannot be able to, may not earn so much money or profit from China in the future, which in other words, China will earn loss of profit, loss of revenue by selling all these high-end cutting-edge technologies to the rest of the world.
1: Marvin, we all know that the list of disagreements between Washington and Beijing is extensive. It's long. We have tariffs, there are semiconductors, Taiwan, and now the Iran war as well. Given how deep these tensions run, is there any realistic chance that this visit produces any meaningful progress?
0: Actually, there is a realistic chance of limited progress, but not strategic reconciliation. President Donald Trump would like to make some fast result, so I believe he is going to do something else to contain China. He doesn't see Chinese as their partner, because this person is a transactional leader, which means that they are going to become an aggressor, from my own perspective, to gain the maximum profit within a very short period of time. This is the first point. And second point, the Chinese government and people have been playing a very long-term game in terms of Belt and Road Initiative and our Chinese philosophy. So we have been planning a long-term strategy to the rest of the world, especially doing more business trade to Global South, especially like Turkey, Saudi Arabia, Africa, and even some developed countries in the Western world. So when the American is retreating from the international organization, is retreating from the leader of an international order, actually China is gradually stepping in and consolidating its step. So it is in a political sense. And second, I don't believe that there will be a huge progress because of this talk, because the differences between USA and China is very obvious and very large. For example, tariff, export controls, these relate to their own national interests. China would like to sell more to American to the American market, but at the same time, American would like to protect its own domestic market. So how can they really deal with this? Actually, There's no room for negotiation. I don't see there is a optimistic a future during this talk.
1: Marvin, if you could tell us about Taiwan, because the United States is preparing arms packages for Taiwan. We've seen exercises in the South China Sea, and we also saw recently how the Taiwanese opposition leader met Xi Jinping in Beijing. Give us an analysis of what's happening right now when it comes to Taiwan.
0: Actually, comes to Taiwan, this is a very sensitive topic. I can say that Taiwan is a part of the Chinese territory because of our history. And let me give you a metaphor here. If a region, a small region of the Turkish territory wants to become an independent country, what would the rest of the Turkish think? It must be a no, right? Okay, so if Texas, if California wants to become independent countries, even the constitutions may allow them to do so. I don't know yet. I'm not that expert. What would the rest of the American think? So my point is, if the American people does not want to see these kind of bad news in their own countries, they should not ask this question about Taiwan. This is no

0: For a possible war, start building lots of warships, preparing and start modernizing their own military equipment for a possible military conflict against her rivalry, her rivals in the long term future. And nowadays, and USA would like to set a freedom of navigation near the Strait of Hormuz, but he is the one to kickstart the war or the military conflict first, and he wants to save some face, and want to grab some reputation, and to launch this so-called freedom of navigation. But the all the global trade, the oil price have already been disrupted. So which country is the big winner, or which institutions has already earned the most from insider trading? So like, I believe your audience is really smart enough, and I believe they already know the answer.
1: Marvin, Beijing is also preparing for two more high-profile visits in the coming weeks. Russian President Putin is expected next week, and Pakistan's Prime Minister Shehbaz Sharif at the end of this month. What does it tell us about China's global standing at such a critical point?
0: This is a very good one. And you can see that before the state summit between USA and China, the leader, I believe the Crown Prince of UAE, has just visited China. Also the PM of Pakistan, the PM of Iran have already visited China just right before this very important state summit. And which means that it is all in a one single story. Every global leader would like to seek some help from the Chinese government, because the Chinese government is sitting back, actually would like to mediate the tension gradually, because China maintains a very good and positive relationship with all kind of stakeholders in this matter. For example, Iran, Pakistan, the Gulf countries, and even has a leverage to talk with America. However, it doesn't mean that China needs to take side to one of them, or to Iran, or to the Gulf countries, because China has lots of economic incentive in the Gulf countries, has lots of economic, military, political incentive in Pakistan, and also diplomatic leverage in Iran. So that's why China is very cautious to deal with these kind of unprecedented tensions in the Middle East. And I believe China has the capacity to mediate the tension here. So if China or Pakistan cannot be able to mediate the tension, I can't see any country can take the lead or have a goal to mediate the tension.
1: Marvin Lee, thank you so much for joining us on Turkey's Diplomacy. It was a pleasure listening to that analysis.
0: Thank you.
1: Now, economic pressure is mounting across Iran as the prolonged confrontation with the United States disrupts trade flows, drives up prices, and adds new strain to households already struggling under sanctions and inflation.
2: Iran's confrontation with the United States in and around the Strait of Hormuz is increasingly straining both the global economy and Iran's own domestic stability, as sanctions, conflict, and disrupted trade deepen economic hardship across the country. In Tehran, many residents say that the cost of basic goods has surged dramatically since the conflict began, leaving families struggling to afford everyday necessities.
3: بازاریابی تپسی به این صورته که هر موتوری که ثبت نام کنی 500,000 تومان میدن. ولی تقریبا الان یک ماهی هستش که ما هنوز پولی دریافت نکردیم، فقط کار کردیم.
2: Taxi drivers and informal workers described shrinking incomes, collapsing purchasing power and mounting pressure from rising fuel, food and transportation related expenses.
4: متاسفانه وضع اقتصادی بسیار بسیار بده، یعنی

0: UK 10-year government bond yields have hit their highest point since 2008 in recent days. It puts Britain above its peers, including Germany and the US. So what's driving the volatility? Politics, inflation risk, and a swingier bond market. Political pressure on Prime Minister Keir Starmer is adding a risk premium. Investors see leadership uncertainty and the potential for higher borrowing if successors loosen the purse strings. One idea floated would add about $67.5 billion over 5 years if defence spending were exempt from current budget rules. The memory of a 2022 mini-budget also lingers, weighing on British bonds' international appeal. Liz Truss's brief tenure as Prime Minister saw her move to slash taxes, causing long-dated gilt prices to tumble and forcing the Bank of England to step in and halt a fire sale by pension funds. After that episode, some international buyers demanded extra compensation to hold gilts, a premium which has not fully disappeared. Inflation risk is back in focus. The US-Israeli war on Iran has closed the Strait of Hormuz, pushing oil and natural gas prices up about 50%. The Bank of England says UK inflation could exceed 6% early next year if energy prices rise further. Markets now price Bank of England rates rising from 3.75% to around 4.5% by February 2027, reversing expectations for cuts. While inflation in the Eurozone had returned to target before the conflict, it's been stickier in Britain. Gilts are also more volatile than other bonds. For years, pension funds and life insurers were steady buyers of long-dated gilts to match liabilities. As companies have shifted away from defined benefit pension schemes, the demand has ebbed. More trading now involves foreign hedge funds and shorter time horizons. That can amplify day-to-day price swings and the yield investors demand. Higher yields raise the cost of new borrowing. Britain's budget watchdog estimates that every 1 percentage point rise in yields adds about $20.2 billion a year in debt interest by 2030. The government has around $32.4 billion of headroom to meet its goal of a balanced current budget by 2029 to 2030, so the margin is tight.
1: The ayes are 54, the nays are 45. The nomination is confirmed.
2: The Senate on Wednesday approved Kevin Warsh as chair of the U.S. Federal Reserve, putting the 56-year-old lawyer and financier at the helm as the U.S. Central Bank grapples with climbing inflation that may make it hard to push through the interest rate cuts President Donald Trump has demanded. Warsh will take the leadership baton from Jerome Powell, whose term as Fed chair ends on Friday. He joins a central bank engaged in a debate

0: over the possibility of hiking interest rates amid a spike in oil prices from the Iran war. Joe Hagener, founder and chief investment officer at AstraZoa Capital, believes the Fed will likely cut rates later in the year anyway, under Warsh's stewardship.
1: I think Kevin Warsh is going to have influence, but of course, it's not all up to Kevin Warsh. He's the chair effectively, and, you know, he'll be able to have his say effectively. But I don't envision any dramatic overhaul of what the Fed looks like next year versus what it looks like looked like last year. I still think that the Fed is going to cut rates towards the end of the year, particularly if we're able to get some resolution around the war in the Middle East. Fears that CPI is going to take off, in my view, are overblown. I think it's very likely the Fed looks through the energy shock.
0: Warsh is swearing into the four-year Fed chair term now awaits final White House signatures on paperwork sent by the Senate. A White House official said Trump, currently in China for meetings with President Xi Jinping, quote, intends to sign paperwork as soon as possible to restore confidence in Fed decision-making. Warsh is expected to be in place to chair the Fed's next meeting on June 16th and 17th.
2: Pumps have gone dry in Havana as Cuba completely runs out of diesel and fuel oil amid a U.S. blockade. That's according to the country's energy and mines minister, Vicente de la Olevi, who said Wednesday on state television that the national grid was in a critical state.
3: The volumes involved in fuel consumption for generation are in the millions of tons across the different types. The sum of the different types of fuel, crude oil, fuel oil, of which we have absolutely none, diesel, of which we have absolutely none, I'm repeating myself here, the only thing we have is gas from our wells, where production has grown.
2: Blackouts have increased across Havana, prompting protests in multiple neighborhoods by residents who are tired of going up to 22 hours a day without power. Cuba says it is open to anyone who wants to sell it fuel, but U.S. President Donald Trump has deterred other nations from sending oil to Cuba with a threat of tariffs. Only one large tanker, a Russian-flagged vessel, has delivered crude to Cuba since arriving at the island in April. Though the country has installed a lot of solar power in recent years, that too is hit by failures in the national grid. Havana's energy emergency comes as the U.S. blockade on fuel imports enters its fourth month, crippling public services across the Caribbean island of nearly 10 million people. The United Nations last week called Trump's blockade unlawful, saying it had obstructed the Cuban people's right to development and undermined their basic rights.

0: Brazil said Wednesday it would provide a direct subsidy for producers and importers of gasoline and later diesel. That's after a proposal to cut federal fuel taxes stalled in Congress. The government said the monthly cost of the gas subsidies would be up to around $238 million, with later diesel support to cost up to $338 million. Mines and Energy Minister Alexandre Silveira called on the industry to work with the government.
1: I want to make an appeal to the distributors and petrol stations to speed up this process of passing on these measures taken by the federal government.
2: Acelerem esse processo de repasse dessas medidas tomadas pelo governo federal.
1: The President of the Republic is absolutely committed to safeguarding the national economy, protecting the Brazilian population, and delivering effective results so that we can continue to grow.
2: E em trazer resultados efetivos para que a gente continue crescendo.
0: Since the U.S.-Israeli war in Iran began, high fuel prices have become a major concern for President Luiz Inácio Lula da Silva, who is expected to seek re-election this year. In late April, the government unveiled a bill under which additional revenue from higher oil prices would offset cuts to federal taxes on gasoline and ethanol. However, Congress has yet to vote on the bill, prompting the government to adopt an alternative subsidy mechanism. A minister said the government had enough extra revenue from higher oil prices to pay for the new subsidy measures.

0: Cleveland Cavaliers come back from a 9-point deficit late in regulation and beat the Detroit Pistons 117-113 in overtime on Wednesday night to take a 3-2 lead in their Eastern Conference semifinal series. James Harden scored a playoff-best 30 points, and Donovan Mitchell had 21. The Pistons led by 15 points in the first half and 103-94 with 2-plus minutes left. The Cavs rallied and pulled into a 103-all tie on Evan Mobley's free throws with 45.2 seconds left. Cleveland went on a 13-0 run and held Detroit scoreless for 5 minutes from late in fourth quarter to midway through overtime. The Cavs went ahead by 7 with 2:39 left in overtime on Mitchell's three-pointer. Cade Cunningham, who had 39 points and 9 assists, made a jumper to pull the Pistons within 2 points with 25 seconds left. Harden made one free throw on the ensuing possession and rebounded his missed second attempt. He made another free throw to help seal the win. Game 6 is Friday night in Cleveland, where the fourth-seeded Cavs will get the first of two chances to advance to face the New York Knicks in the East Finals. If the top-seeded Pistons win, they will host Game 7 on Sunday.
1: His body is between the rim and the shooter. That ball.
2: This is new for me. So, like, we keep talking about, you know, like, I've only been here 2.5 months, you know what I mean? So, like, the things that we were going through is all new, you know? So, like, learning how to be, you know, a second option and feed and play off Donovan, you know, when to be aggressive, you know, when he has it going. Like, last game, second half, like, he did some things that we haven't seen in a very, very long time, you know what I mean? So, it's like, you know, and he's capable of doing that every single game. So, you know, finding when to be aggressive, when to be a playmaker and things like that. So, and then offensively, finding what works for us. You know, for me to be successful, to get guys, you know, shots and open looks. So it all comes into together. And I think we're building in the right direction.
3: Pro is pro. He shows up every single day. He puts amount of work in. You don't become one of the best players the game has ever seen without showing up every single day. I think that's one thing that I've noticed from him is the consistency, whether that's in the weight room, whether that's in taking care of your body, whether that's in getting shots up. He's a Hall of Famer in that regard, and that's why he is who he is, because he consistently puts in the work.
4: I mean, we all saw the play. I think it's pretty clear it was a foul. He has the ball in his possession. He's running forward. He gets tripped up. That's a foul. It's been a foul the whole rest of the game. Wasn't a foul at that time, but close game. I mean, nobody wants to make that call, I guess. Everybody just wants to, you know, allow the game to sort itself out. So nobody wants to interfere with it whenever it should have been a foul.

River Plate advanced to the semifinals of the Argentine Apertura Tournament with a 2-0 victory over Gimnasia La Plata at the Estadio Monumental. Sebastian Driussi opened the scoring in the 27th minute, controlling inside the area before driving a left-footed finish into the net. Defender Lucas Martinez Cuarta then sealed the win with a header in the 65th minute to send the hosts comfortably into the last four. Goalkeeper Santiago Beltran kept a clean sheet despite a late Gimnasia push. As River saw out the victory without difficulty, Eduardo Cude's side will now face Rosario Central in the semifinals.

0: two teams that for several years...
1: Lionel Messi scored twice and a hand in two others as Inter Miami fought back to beat FC Cincinnati 5-3 away in the MLS on Wednesday. With the World Cup in North America less than a month away, Argentina captain Messi is in excellent form. He has 11 goals in 12 MLS matches this season.

0: Miami's latest victory boosting them into second place in the Eastern Conference with 25 points. Messi opened the scoring in the 24th minute with a fortuitous rebound off a poor clearance by Matt Miazga.
1: To cut it back?
0: It was 1-1 at halftime after Kevin Denke's 41st minute penalty.
2: Into Suarez.
0: Then Pavel Buchna scored from close range to put the hosts 2-1 up soon after the break. Messi struck again in the 55th minute, finishing off a flowing Miami attack with a left-footed shot from a cross by Rodrigo De Paul. Cincinnati's Brazilian playmaker Evander put the hosts back in front again with a blast from outside of the box in the 64th minute. His seventh goal in six matches. But Messi set up a goal for young fellow Argentine Mateo Silvetti in the 79th minute. With Mexico international German Bertarame scoring again for 4-3.
1: We're coming off your line.
0: Messi forced the final goal in the 89th minute.
3: Every story is part of a bigger picture. 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The defining issues of our age, the decisions that shape debate, every story counts. A fast-changing world told through stories that endure, events that define economies, societies, and political landscapes. A News. 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

I'm Sudoza with your global weather update. Let's start. Across much of Europe, light clouds are moving quickly across the region. Bucharest will be partly cloudy at 23 degrees, while Istanbul has similar weather at 20. Farther west, colder conditions take hold for most of the continent. Rome is rainy at 20 degrees and Berlin is cloudy at 14. In the Balkans, temperatures remain on the colder side. Tirana is rainy at 22 degrees, while Pristina is partly cloudy at 20. The Middle East warms up today, though. Laika peaks at 42 degrees and Baghdad is cloudy at 38. In Central Asia, Almaty is partly cloudy at 19 degrees, while Baku has similar weather for today. Farther east, Bangkok is partly cloudy at 36 degrees and Tokyo has similar weather at 26. Across Africa, Cape Town is partly cloudy at 20 degrees, while Kinshasa is cloudy at 31. In North America, Toronto is partly cloudy and Los Angeles has similar weather at 23. In South America, Buenos Aires is at 19 degrees, while Caracas is partly cloudy at 27. Across Oceania, Sydney will be rainy at 20 degrees, while Port Moresby is at 32 for today. That's the latest global weather update. 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

0: Donald Trump met Chinese President Xi Jinping in Beijing on Thursday. The U.S. president's visit began with an opening ceremony featuring an honor guard and rows of children waving flags and flowers. The two leaders then kicked off 2 days of talks, with both keen to strike a positive note.
1: A stable China-U.S. relationship benefits the entire world. When we cooperate, both sides benefit. When we confront each other, both sides suffer.
2: It's an honor to be with you. It's an honor to be your friend. And the relationship between China and the USA is going to be better than ever before.
0: Behind closed doors, she said U.S.-China trade talks on Wednesday had produced a balanced and positive result.
3: The meeting was quite a study in sort of different and major contrasts. Trump began the meeting by saying he was great friends with Xi and really sort of praising the relationship with China and full of optimism, whereas Xi really talked about how Washington's handling of Taiwan could jeopardize the relationship if it was handled not correctly. And Xi also talked about how the two powers

0: powers, I need to be careful to sort of avoid coming conflicts.
1: The latest talks were aimed at preserving the trade truce Trump and Xi agreed to last October, as well as finding new ways to boost trade and investment. Xi also raised the issue of Taiwan, the self-ruled island that China claims as its own. He told Trump that Taiwan is the most important and sensitive issue in U.S.-China relations, and warned that mishandling it could lead to conflict. Aside from trade issues, Trump is expected to encourage China to press Iran into making a deal with the U.S. to end the conflict in the Middle East. Speaking earlier, U.S. Secretary of State Marco Rubio told Fox News that China has strong interests in helping resolve the crisis. He noted that many of the country's ships are currently stuck in the Gulf, while a global slowdown would hurt Chinese exporters. Trump was also joined in Beijing by several top American CEOs who want to resolve business issues with China. Among them were Elon Musk and NVIDIA CEO Jensen Huang. Trump has said he will press Xi to open up China to U.S. industry.

0: Foreign ministers from the BRICS nations began a two-day meeting in New Delhi on Thursday as the expanding bloc faces divisions over the war in Iran, rising energy prices, and growing global economic uncertainty. The meeting brings together diplomats from Brazil, Russia, India, China, and South Africa, along with newer member countries. It comes as the war in Iran has disrupted global energy supplies and driven up oil prices, and coincides with U.S. President Donald Trump's meeting with Chinese leader Xi Jinping in Beijing. Iranian Foreign Minister Abbas Araghchi and Russia's top diplomat Sergei Lavrov are attending. China is represented by Ambassador Xu Fei Hong, while Foreign Minister Wang Yi remains in the Chinese capital during Trump's visit. India Foreign Minister Subramaniam Jaishankar said the talks would focus on global and regional challenges and ways to deepen cooperation among member nations.
1: We meet at a time of considerable flux in international relations, ongoing conflicts, economic uncertainties, and challenges in trade and technology and climate are shaping the global landscape. There is a growing expectation, particularly from emerging markets and developing countries, that BRICS will play a constructive and stabilizing role.
0: In opening remarks, Jaishankar said BRICS could help developing countries more effectively respond to the health and financing challenges they face, as well as high prices for energy, food, and fertilizer. The group has sought to expand its influence by pushing for a bigger role in a global order long dominated by the United States and its Western allies. It has gained support across parts of the global South, where many countries have criticized Western-led financial institutions. But BRICS nations remain divided on key issues. India and China continue to compete for regional influence, while member countries often differ in their ties with the West. Russia's war in Ukraine has further exposed those differences. The bloc's expansion also has added strains. Competing regional interests have increased the difficulty of presenting a unified position. Divisions have sharpened further during the growing conflict in the Middle East. Iran and the UAE are BRICS members despite pursuing competing interests in the region.
2: Iran, therefore, calls upon BRICS member states and all responsible members of the international community to explicitly condemn violations of international law by the United States and Israel, including their illegal aggression against Iran, a member of BRICS. Prevent the politicization of international institutions and take concrete action to halt warmongering and to bring an end to the impunity of those who violate the UN Charter.
3: Turkish President Recep Tayyip Erdogan was welcomed with an official ceremony by Kazakh President Kasym Jomart Tokayev in Astana during his official visit to Kazakhstan, where the two sides held high-level talks aimed at strengthening bilateral relations across multiple strategic sectors. The two leaders held a private meeting, followed by discussions between delegations, before posing for photographs and participating in formal bilateral engagements. Talks between Ankara and Astana are centered on expanding cooperation in transport, energy, and trade, with particular attention to regional connectivity projects shaped by shifting geopolitical dynamics.
4: Sayın Tokayev ile

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1: 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Following the Astana meetings, Erdogan is scheduled to travel to Turkestan to attend the informal summit of the Organization of Turkic States, where regional security and broader Turkic world cooperation are expected to be discussed.
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1: The Turkish Foreign Ministry issued a strong condemnation of a raid on the Al-Aqsa Mosque compound, carried out by an Israeli minister accompanied by groups of settlers, calling the move provocative and destabilizing for the region.
2: We condemn the storming of Al-Aqsa Mosque by an Israeli minister accompanied by a group of settlers. Such provocative acts, which violate the historical and legal status of Al-Aqsa Mosque as a holy site belonging to Muslims, risk further deepening tensions and instability in the region.
1: Ankara stressed that repeated violations targeting the mosque compound and other holy sites contribute to growing unrest and undermine prospects for de-escalation.
2: We reiterate our call on the international community to fulfill its responsibilities in protecting the legitimate rights of the Palestinian people and preventing violations in occupied East Jerusalem and against its holy sites.
1: Turkey reaffirmed its position that safeguarding religious heritage sites and ensuring respect for international law are essential for lasting stability in the region. Palestinian survivor Mustafa Al-Jazar, now living in a tent in Gaza, says that today's destruction has brought back the memory of the 1948 Nakba, when he first fled his village of Yibna. Al-Jazar, who is now in his 80s, describes the current displacement in Gaza as a far more intense continuation of that original loss, saying that the suffering today feels harder by thousands of times than what he experienced in childhood.
3: سنة 1948 كنت مرتاح نفسيا أنا في أرضي في داري في بيارتي في سكني في جيراني إخواتي أبوي أمي كانت عيشتنا رغدة رغدة غير نكدة لما هاجرنا من يبنى سنة 48 أصبحنا في جهنم جهنم حمراء ندور على الماء ندور على الأكل ندور على الشرب لما أجت الوكالة وعملت إن خيم ودور ولكن كان كنا في نوع من الاستقرار مش زي اليوم اليوم أصعب أصعب أصعب من هجرتنا من 48 حتى هذه الساعة بألاف المرات.
1: Having been displaced again during the recent war, he moved from Rafah to Khan Yunis, where he now shelters with other families living in temporary tents amid widespread devastation across the enclave.
3: أنا بقول لا لا لا ولن

Dozens of Palestinians line up daily around water trucks across Gaza in an effort to obtain limited quantities of drinking water as the water shortage deepens amid worsening humanitarian conditions. In eastern Khan Yunis, near what is known as the Yellow Line, workers at a local water well continue filling tanker trucks that transport water to displacement camps, despite mounting security risks and growing difficulties accessing eastern areas. Iyad Tabasha, a driver operating one of the UN-supported water distribution trucks, said while driving toward the Abu Rashwan area east of Khan Yunis, "We are currently heading to the Abu Rashwan area. We are about 600 meters away from the yellow line, and we do not know what may happen while we are here, nor whether we will return home safely. Only God knows, and we pray for safety." Children, women, and men gather around water trucks carrying plastic containers and tanks to collect drinking water. As residents say, water deliveries have become increasingly irregular compared with previous months. Tabasha said water distribution capacity has sharply declined in recent months. He added, "We used to transport 10 trucks of drinking water every day, but now all we can manage is 2 to 3 trucks per week." Abu Sobi, a displaced resident from northern Gaza, now living in Khan Yunis, said, "Desalinated water used to reach us every day, but today we are suffering greatly. Now the truck comes only once every week or every 10 days. He added, "People here are preparing for the summer. Temperatures will rise, and people need water to drink." At another displacement camp in Khan Yunis, displaced resident Ahmed Abu Ghali said the water crisis has become one of the most urgent challenges facing displaced families. He added, "We are suffering from a severe and escalating water crisis. Drinking water is extremely scarce, and even saline water is limited. But the greatest hardship we face is the shortage of drinking water." Hundreds of thousands of displaced people across Gaza now rely on mobile water trucks after water networks and infrastructure were damaged during the war, while international organizations warn of growing public health risks as temperatures rise and summer approaches. According to the Office of Humanitarian Affairs, access to water remains challenging. With water infrastructure still destroyed, some 40 partners are delivering approximately 20,000 cubic meters of water by truck each day, an operation heavily dependent on fuel and increased funding. Operational costs and water filling times have increased further following the suspension of operations at the Al Mansura filling point after 2 contractors were killed there. To meet drinking and cooking needs, families are required to collect water directly from those trucks at approximately 2,000 distribution points. Many of them lack adequate containers to collect and store the water. This distribution modality has resulted in increased competition and in people's access to water being inequitable. Thirteen Palestinian prisoners released by the Israeli military as part of the ceasefire and prisoner exchange agreement arrived in Deir al-Balah in the central Gaza Strip under the supervision of the International Committee of the Red Cross. ICRC teams received the released prisoners at the Kerem Abu Salem crossing and transferred them to Al-Aqsa Martyrs Hospital in the city of Deir al-Balah. Before undergoing medical examinations, the released Palestinians reunited their families and loved ones in emotional scenes. As part of the ceasefire and prisoner exchange agreement reached with Hamas, Israel had previously released around 1,700 Palestinian prisoners in Gaza on October 13, 2025. According to data shared by Palestinian institutions as of February 5th, more than 9,300 Palestinians, including 350 children, remain in Israeli prisons.

0: In the blockaded Gaza Strip, 50 Palestinian couples were married during a mass wedding ceremony, organized with the support of the Compassionate Hand Humanitarian Aid Association, offering a rare moment of joy amid ongoing war and humanitarian hardship. The ceremony was held in the central Gaza city of Deir al-Balah and attended by hundreds of relatives, friends, and local residents. Despite the destruction, displacement, and difficult living conditions caused by months of conflict, families gathered to celebrate the newlyweds in an atmosphere marked by both happiness and deep emotion. Brides and grooms arrived at the venue in attire as music played and guests congratulated the couples. Children and families joined the celebrations, while organizers said the event aimed to support young Palestinians trying to start new lives despite the severe conditions in Gaza. Palestinian bride Insam Al-Zain described the joy of the occasion as indescribable, saying that Palestinians remain deeply attached to life despite the suffering around them. We are a people who love life very much, she said, expressing hope that happier days would eventually return to Gaza. Among the grooms was Ibrahim Al-Shafi, who lost both of his parents in Israeli attacks on the Gaza Strip. Speaking during the ceremony, he said he was experiencing mixed emotions as he tried to begin a new chapter in life while still carrying the pain of personal loss. Despite all the pain, we are trying to continue living and build a future, he said. The mass wedding comes as thousands of displaced Palestinians across Gaza continue to struggle with shortages of food, clean water, shelter, and medical care under the ongoing blockade and conflict. Humanitarian organizations say many young couples in Gaza have been forced to postpone marriage plans because of the war and worsening economic conditions. Organizers of the ceremony said the event was intended not only to provide financial and moral support to the couples, but also to send a message of resilience and solidarity in the face of continuing hardship. Ayman Al-Zain watched a bulldozer clear the rubble of what used to be his sports clothing store on a recent afternoon. The building in Beirut's southern suburbs was one of dozens destroyed in Israeli strikes in its war with the Hezbollah militant group. With a nominal truce in place that has reduced but not halted the fighting, Al-Zain was trying to assess his damages to rebuild the shop he once hoped his kids would inherit. The war and the closure of the Strait of Hormuz sent economic shockwaves across the region as airspace closed and oil prices surged. But in Lebanon, those woes have been compounded by the country's own years-long crises, the destruction and displacement caused by the latest war, and by largely unregulated markets that are vulnerable to price gouging. Economy Minister Amir Bissat, who is part of Lebanon's cabinet that came into office over a year ago on a reformist agenda, is concerned about the war's ongoing effect on the country and the cost of all the damage.
1: The bottom line is there is an inflationary shock that is inevitable. We live it, we're importing it, and we have to absorb it. The issue, however, is that, like most other countries, there's often the tendency to turn what is a understandable inflationary shock into a unacceptable inflationary shock, right? Through profiteering, through distortive economic pricing mechanisms, through hoarding, through monopolies, through collusion, through smuggling. I mean, there's no question about it. This continues to be a major economic shock, one of honestly an existential nature, right? And this comes on top of an economy that's been reeling for almost a decade right now of Syria. So the starting point is one of extreme weakness.

0: And on top of it, you end up with four very large shocks. You have an economic loss, which we're estimating at around 7% of GDP, which is literally just the fact that companies are closing, people are losing their jobs, tourists are not showing up.
1: Since 2019, the tiny Mediterranean country has been in the throes of an economic crisis that pulverized the value of its local currency and its banking system. The cash-strapped state electricity company provides only a few hours of power a day, and most Lebanese rely on diesel generators to make up the difference, making the economy particularly vulnerable to fuel price increases. The country was already battered in Hezbollah and Israel's last war, which ended in late 2024 and cost the country some $11 billion in damage and economic losses, according to the World Bank. With this new war, 1.2 million Lebanese have been displaced, largely from southern Lebanon and Beirut's southern suburbs. Many are sheltering in schools with no work, or draining whatever money they have, renting out apartments or hotel rooms.

0: drones struck multiple vehicles across areas of Lebanon, including south of Beirut, killing at least 8 people, including a woman and her 2 children. The latest wave of airstrikes come a day before Lebanon and Israel are scheduled to hold another round of direct talks in Washington. The Israeli military said that it has been striking Hezbollah infrastructure in several areas in southern Lebanon, hours after warning residents of 6 southern villages to leave. Hezbollah continued to claim attacks on Israeli troops in Lebanon and in northern Israel. Fighting between the militant group and the Israeli army has persisted almost daily, even after a U.S. brokered truce that took effect in mid-April. According to the Lebanese Health Ministry, at least 380 people have been killed and more than 1,100 wounded since the fragile ceasefire was put in place.
1: Russian drones targeted the Ukrainian capital Kyiv overnight, according to Ukrainian officials, who reported explosions and air raid alerts across several districts of the city. Ukrainian air defense systems were activated in response to the attack as authorities urge residents to remain in shelters during the drone assault. Local officials said emergency crews were deployed to areas affected by falling debris and reported damage to residential buildings and infrastructure. Kyiv Mayor Vitaly Klitschko said rescue teams and medics were working at multiple locations following the strikes, while regional authorities warned of continued threats from additional drones approaching the capital. The attack comes amid ongoing Russian aerial assaults targeting Ukrainian cities and critical infrastructure as the war continues into another year. Officials are still assessing the full extent of the damage and possible casualties. Russia has not immediately commented on the reported attack.

0: pa lang.
1: People ran for cover as gunshots rang out in the Philippine Senate on Wednesday. The chaos came as Senator Ronald De La Rosa urged people to mobilize and stop his arrest, which he said was imminent.
2: Magandang hapon, mga kababayan.
1: In a video posted to Facebook, he said, "Do not allow another Filipino to be brought to The Hague." The International Criminal Court unsealed an arrest warrant for De La Rosa on charges of crimes against humanity on Monday. He has taken refuge in the Senate office since then. The former police chief was the main enforcer of former Philippine President Rodrigo Duterte's bloody war on drugs. Duterte is facing the same charges as he awaits trial in the ICC following his transfer last year. De La Rosa has denied involvement in illegal killings. Armed law enforcement officers were seen inside the Senate following the gunshots. Interior Secretary John Vikramulya confirmed they were still trying to verify who fired the shots, referring to De La Rosa as he's known in the Philippines as Bato or Rock.
3: Have there been no reports of any casualty? And I am not here to arrest seven.

0: doctor ba to? Okay, I am here to see, in fact, to secure him.
1: We agree that the thing to do now is to tell our people all to calm down.
2: Philippine President Ferdinand Marcos Jr. said the Philippine National Police and the Senate would investigate what transpired. De La Rosa was Duterte's top lieutenant, overseeing a fierce crackdown during which thousands of alleged drug dealers were killed. Human rights groups accuse police of systemic murders and cover-ups. Police reject the allegations and say the more than 6,000 killed in anti-drugs operations were all armed and had resisted arrest. A heavy police presence could be seen guarding the Senate throughout Wednesday as protesters gathered, with some calling for De La Rosa's arrest.
3: I remain here and am not resigning.
4: South Africa's president Cyril Ramaphosa again under pressure over his political future. That's after the country's top court revived impeachment proceedings over the so-called Farmgate scandal. So what are the chances he could be removed? Questions were raised when news broke in 2022 that thieves had stolen $580,000 in foreign currency hidden in a sofa on Ramaphosa's ranch. Ramaphosa has always denied any wrongdoing. In 2022, his African National Congress voted against launching impeachment proceedings. But the Constitutional Court, after a legal challenge by the far-left economic freedom fighters, has now revived the process. Analysts say the impeachment process is a long road. They also believe Ramaphosa would likely survive. Any future impeachment vote would require a two-thirds majority to pass. Ramaphosa's ANC currently holds 40% of the seats in parliament. It's also in a coalition with other parties, including the Democratic Alliance. If all ANC lawmakers backed Ramaphosa, he would survive. However, one analyst, Susan Boyson, said it's not out of the question that some party members would turn against him. Political analyst Sandile Swana says impeachment hearings will also weaken Ramaphosa politically.
5: When they start and continue, they are going to erode the political capital of Cyril Ramaphosa and erode the political capital of the African National Congress and raise questions to those who are at the forefront of supporting him, which is Big Business and Helen Zille and the DA, to protect him from the impeachment. So as the evidence piles up, the benefits of protecting Cyril Ramaphosa will be eroded.
4: Ramaphosa could also be potentially ousted in a vote of no confidence. Two parties, Umkhonto we Sizwe and the African Transformation Movement, have submitted a motion of no confidence and asked the Speaker to schedule a vote. Analysts say a no-confidence vote probably wouldn't be successful. However, as only a simple majority would be required, Ramaphosa would need support from coalition partners to stay in his job.
6: What we are seeing is the effects of the drought and this complex scenario that we're seeing in Somalia is that really, the IPC5, which is where you have catastrophe now, people are dying of starvation, is actually beginning to happen. We have the first reported cases was on the 13th of February, where at an IDP camp in Lower Shabelle, we had two children who died. And the diagnosis of the death was, and I quote for you, it was severe hunger and deprivation which caused their deaths. This was in February 13th. We are now in April. So many more now have started happening, but you know, you have to confirm this before you can report it. And these ones are definitely confirmed cases. So it's showing that it is actually beginning to happen right now. A lot more is happening. And we have a lot of confirmed reports for livestock. Thousands and thousands of livestock have perished. We know this. We see it even already now on TV. Camels, which are very resistant animals, and also the sheep and goats, and also cattle in some cases. Many have already perished. So the point is that, you know, we have reached a tipping point where it's beginning to happen now. We are hoping and praying, inshallah, that the rains which we expect in the next couple of days and weeks will help to alleviate the problem. But then again, what we've seen previously, you can have drought and you can have flood at the same time.

causing a lot of congestion and blockage. So our supply chain has been blocked, it has been delayed. Initially, it was about a week delay. Now it's about between 2 and 3 weeks in delays in getting things to come through. And so we have increase in time delays, which is not good for our supply chain. We have increase in fuel costs, which have translated into significant inflation. Fuel costs have gone up in Somalia by about almost 108% just in the last 3-4 weeks. Food prices have gone up. A bag of sugar that used to cost 25 kg of sugar has now gone up by about almost 40 to 45%, 50% in some cases. So what is happening is that it's having a really detrimental effect on food access in Somalia right now. And for us, WFP, it's difficult because we have to now looking at our supply chain, how do we diversify our supply chain?

0: UK 10-year government bond yields have hit their highest point since 2008 in recent days. It puts Britain above its peers, including Germany and the US. So what's driving the volatility? Politics, inflation risk, and a swingier bond market. Political pressure on Prime Minister Keir Starmer is adding a risk premium. Investors see leadership uncertainty and the potential for higher borrowing if successors loosen the purse strings. One idea floated would add about $67.5 billion over 5 years if defence spending were exempt from current budget rules. The memory of a 2022 mini-budget also lingers, weighing on British bonds' international appeal. Liz Truss's brief tenure as Prime Minister saw her move to slash taxes, causing long-dated gilt prices to tumble and forcing the Bank of England to step in and halt a fire sale by pension funds. After that episode, some international buyers demanded extra compensation to hold gilts, a premium which has not fully disappeared. Inflation risk is back in focus. The US-Israeli war on Iran has closed the Strait of Hormuz, pushing oil and natural gas prices up about 50%. The Bank of England says UK inflation could exceed 6% early next year if energy prices rise further. Markets now price Bank of England rates rising from 3.75% to around 4.5% by February 2027, reversing expectations for cuts. While inflation in the Eurozone had returned to target before the conflict, it's been stickier in Britain. Gilts are also more volatile than other bonds. For years, pension funds and life insurers were steady buyers of long-dated gilts to match liabilities. As companies have shifted away from defined benefit pension schemes, the demand has ebbed. More trading now involves foreign hedge funds and shorter time horizons. That can amplify day-to-day price swings and the yield investors demand. Higher yields raise the cost of new borrowing. Britain's budget watchdog estimates that every 1 percentage point rise in yields adds about $20.2 billion a year in debt interest by 2030. The government has around $32.4 billion of headroom to meet its goal of a balanced current budget by 2029 to 2030. So the margin is tight.
1: The ayes are 54, the nays are 45. The nomination is confirmed.
2: The Senate on Wednesday approved Kevin Warsh as chair of the U.S. Federal Reserve, putting the 56-year-old lawyer and financier at the helm as the U.S. Central Bank grapples with climbing inflation that may make it hard to push through the interest rate cuts President Donald Trump has demanded. Warsh will take the leadership baton from Jerome Powell, whose term as Fed chair ends on Friday. He joins a central bank engaged in a debate over the possibility of hiking interest rates amid a spike in oil prices from the Iran war. Joe Hagener, founder and chief investment officer at Astrazoa Capital, believes the Fed will likely cut rates later in the year anyway, under Warsh's stewardship.
3: I think Kevin Warsh is going to have influence, but of course it's not all up to Kevin Warsh. He's the chair effectively, and he'll be able to have his say effectively. But I don't envision any.

0: a dramatic overhaul of what the Fed looks like next year versus what it looked like last year. I still think that the Fed is going to cut rates towards the end of the year, particularly if we're able to get some resolution around the war in the Middle East. Fears that CPI is going to take off, in my view, are overblown. I think it's very likely the Fed looks through the energy shock.
1: Warsh is swearing into the four-year Fed chair term now awaits final White House signatures on paperwork sent by the Senate. A White House official said Trump, currently in China for meetings with President Xi Jinping, quote, intends to sign paperwork as soon as possible to restore confidence in Fed decision-making. Warsh is expected to be in place to chair the Fed's next meeting on June 16th and 17th.
2: Pumps have gone dry in Havana as Cuba completely runs out of diesel and fuel oil amid a U.S. blockade. That's according to the country's energy and mines minister, Vicente de la Olevi, who said Wednesday on state television that the national grid was in a critical state.
3: The volumes involved in fuel consumption for generation are in the millions of tons across the different types. The sum of the different types of fuel, crude oil, fuel oil, of which we have absolutely none, diesel, of which we have absolutely none, I'm repeating myself here, the only thing we have is gas from our wells, where production has grown.
2: Blackouts have increased across Havana, prompting protests in multiple neighborhoods by residents who are tired of going up to 22 hours a day without power. Cuba says it is open to anyone who wants to sell it fuel. But U.S. President Donald Trump has deterred other nations from sending oil to Cuba with a threat of tariffs. Only one large tanker, a Russian-flagged vessel, has delivered crude to Cuba since arriving at the island in April. Though the country has installed a lot of solar power in recent years, that too is hit by failures in the national grid. Havana's energy emergency comes as the U.S. blockade on fuel imports enters its fourth month, crippling public services across the Caribbean island of nearly 10 million people. The United Nations last week called Trump's blockade unlawful, saying it had obstructed the Cuban people's right to development and undermined their basic rights.
4: Brazil said Wednesday it would provide a direct subsidy for producers and importers of gasoline and later diesel. That's after a proposal to cut federal fuel taxes stalled in Congress. The government said the monthly cost of the gas subsidies would be up to around $238 million, with later diesel support to cost up to $338 million. Mines and Energy Minister Alexandre Silveira called on the industry to work with the government.
5: I want to make an appeal to the distributors and petrol stations to speed up this process of passing on these measures taken by the federal government.
6: Acelere esse processo de repasse dessas medidas tomadas pelo governo federal.
5: The President of the Republic is absolutely committed to safeguarding the national economy, protecting the Brazilian population, and delivering effective results so that we can continue to grow.
6: E em trazer resultados efetivos para que a gente continue crescendo.
4: Since the U.S.-Israeli war in Iran began, high fuel prices have become a major concern for President Luiz Inácio Lula da Silva, who is expected to seek re-election this year. In late April, the government unveiled a bill under which additional revenue from higher oil prices would offset cuts to federal taxes on gasoline and ethanol. However, Congress has yet to vote on the bill, prompting the government to adopt an alternative subsidy mechanism. A minister said the government had enough extra revenue from higher oil prices to pay for the new subsidy measures.

Cleveland Cavaliers come back from a 9-point deficit late in regulation and beat the Detroit Pistons 117-113 in overtime on Wednesday night to take a 3-2 lead in their Eastern Conference semifinal series. James Harden scored a playoff best 30 points, and Donovan Mitchell had 21. The Pistons

0: led by 15 points in the first half and 103-94 with 2+ minutes left. The Cavs rallied and pulled into a 103-all tie on Evan Mobley's free throws with 45.2 seconds left. Cleveland went on a 13-0 run and held Detroit scoreless for 5 minutes from late in fourth quarter to midway through overtime. The Cavs went ahead by 7 with 2:39 left in overtime on Mitchell's three-pointer. Cade Cunningham, who had 39 points and 9 assists, made a jumper to pull the Pistons within 2 points with 25 seconds left. Harden made one free throw on the ensuing possession and rebounded his missed second attempt. He made another free throw to help seal the win. Game 6 is Friday night in Cleveland, where the fourth-seeded Cavs will get the first of two chances to advance to face the New York Knicks in the East Finals. If the top-seeded Pistons win, they will host Game 7 on Sunday.
1: His body is between the rim and the shooter. That ball.
2: This is new for me. So like we keep talking about, you know, like I've only been here 2.5 months, you know what I mean? So like the things that we were going through is all new, you know? So like learning how to be, you know, a second option and feed and play off Donovan, you know, when to be aggressive, you know, when he has it going. Like last game, second half, like he did some things that we haven't seen in a very, very long time. You know what I mean? So it's like, you know, and he's capable of doing that every single game. So, you know, finding when to be aggressive, when to be a playmaker and things like that. So, and then offensively finding what works for us, you know, for me to be successful, to get guys, you know, shots and open looks. So it all comes into together. And I think we're building in the right direction.
3: Pro is pro. He shows up every single day. He puts amount of work in. You don't become one of the best players the game has ever seen without showing up every single day. I think that's one thing that I've noticed from him is the consistency, whether that's in the weight room, whether that's in taking care of your body, whether that's in getting shots up. He's a Hall of Famer in that regard, and that's why he is who he is, because he consistently puts in the work.
4: I mean, we all saw the play. I think it's pretty clear it was a foul. He has the ball in his possession. He's running forward. He gets tripped up. That's a foul. It's been a foul the whole rest of the game. Wasn't a foul that time, but close game. I mean, nobody wants to make that call, I guess. Everybody just wants to, you know, allow the game to sort itself out. So nobody wants to interfere with it whenever it should have been a foul.

River Plate advanced to the semifinals of the Argentine Apertura Tournament with a 2-0 victory over Gimnasia La Plata at the Estadio Monumental. Sebastian Driussi opened the scoring in the 27th minute, controlling inside the area before driving a left-footed finish into the net. Defender Lucas Martinez Cuarta then sealed the win with a header in the 65th minute to send the hosts comfortably into the last four. Goalkeeper Santiago Beltran kept a clean sheet despite a late Gimnasia push. As River saw out the victory without difficulty, Eduardo Cude's side will now face Rosario Central in the semifinals.

0: two teams that for several years...
1: Lionel Messi scored twice and a hand in two others as Inter Miami fought back to beat FC Cincinnati 5-3 away in the MLS on Wednesday. With the World Cup in North America less than a month away, Argentina captain Messi is in excellent form. He has 11 goals in 12 MLS matches this season. Miami's latest victory boosting them into second place in the Eastern Conference with 25 points. Messi opened the scoring in the 24th minute with a fortuitous rebound off a poor clearance by Matt Miazga.
2: To cut it back?
1: It was 1-1 at halftime after Kevin Denke's 41st minute penalty.
0: Into Suarez.
1: Then Pavel Bucha scored from close range to put the hosts 2-1 up soon after the break. Messi struck again in the 55th minute.

0: finishing off a flowing Miami attack with a left-footed shot from across by Rodrigo De Paul. Cincinnati's Brazilian playmaker Evander put the hosts back in front again with a blast from outside of the box in the 64th minute. His seventh goal in six matches. But Messi set up a goal for young fellow Argentine Mateo Silvetti in the 79th minute. With Mexico international German Bertarame scoring again for 4-3.
1: We're coming off your line.
0: Messi forced the final goal in the 89th minute.
2: Of course, I'm disappointed about the result that we lost today, of course. But at the end, we have to accept it because we played against opponent. They are fighting for to stay in La Liga, and they make it really, really tough for us. It was not so easy. How I said before, we got the goal the last minute in the first half, so we have to be more focused in this moment.
3: What do you think about Florentino Perez's statement accusing Barca about corruption and have stolen seven ligas? What do you think about that?
2: Well, I think it's in the first half we controlled the game. It was not an easy game because they attack really on a hard way. But it's okay because they are fighting for to stay in La Liga, and this is normal. So we try to control the game. I think we were not so in the attacking, not so good like we normally be. But at the end. I'm happy about what I saw. Of course, the result, we want to win. We want to reach the 100 points. It's not possible more. So, but at the end, it's like that. And I said this also to the team. I saw a lot of things I really appreciate a lot. So we go on. I prepare now for the next game.
4: Well, it's not, of course, the FA Cup final, but after Bournemouth, well, three days. Chelsea had been all week at home training, preparing the final. We have to travel to London. They will be at home with their wives and kids. So that is fatigue. And, of course, it comes a lot. And when I have full confidence for all the squad. Imagine players didn't play today. And they are so good in that. So, yeah, I thought that we need energy, and Savio have incredible game. The both strikers, Antoine and Omar as well, always score the goals, always they score when they are close. And yeah, in general, was really, really good against a team like always create a problem. And yeah, really pleased. Three goals Brentford, three goals here. I cannot, you know, ask for more. And now just incredible focus, and we have to rest and focus in the final. So it's a pleasure to go to Cathedral again for English football to play against the final. Hopefully the results will be better than the last two times.
5: I don't think I'm deciding that alone on myself, but I have every reason to believe I'm the Liverpool manager next season. First of all, I'm contracted to this club, and second of all, from all the talks we are having. That is my take on it. But as you said, if you don't have the best season, especially if you compare it with last season, if you compare it with other season, maybe you have a different debate. But if you compare it with last season, this has definitely not been a great season. Then it's also normal that criticism comes. And I think we've all had our share. And with all, I mean, the players have had their share, the manager have had their share, and other people in the club have had their share. That is how things work nowadays if you don't win the league. I think the world has gone to if a manager has, or a club, and as a result of that, the manager doesn't have their best season. There's always debate about that. It's not only at Liverpool, it's all around the world. That is also the new reality in football. And it's not up to me to judge the people that judge me. So they have every right to have their opinion, and in this modern time, everyone can share his opinion as well. So So yeah. By the way, this happened 10, 15 years ago as well, but then you did it in the pub and not everyone heard it. Now it's probably also done in the pub. If I read what they are saying, they must have drunk a little bit. but that's a joke, eh? To be. So yeah, but now it's more out in the open than it was back in the days. And that's everywhere the same. So I would be surprised if that would have been different here at Liverpool.

The world is full of fear, getting whatever it wants. It only cares for five of its children. An enigma. Summoning armies of terror. Instead of wind, rain, or snow, it strangles the poor with oil and spreads death on its soil. Not you nor others. The rich will understand. They tell when it will fail and when and how high it will rise. Before you, there were others who stood strong and brave, and who were blown away like straw. It liked the ones

but true life liked the brave ones. But now, you stand before me, challenging, rejecting terror. You come with crowds following you. You are aware of everything. And now you know nothing is as powerful as the truth. A News.

0: Donald Trump met Chinese President Xi Jinping in Beijing on Thursday. The U.S. president's visit began with an opening ceremony featuring an honor guard and rows of children waving flags and flowers. The two leaders then kicked off 2 days of talks, with both keen to strike a positive note.
1: A stable China-U.S. relationship benefits the entire world. When we cooperate, both sides benefit. When we confront each other, both sides suffer.
2: It's an honor to be with you. It's an honor to be your friend. And the relationship between China and the USA is going to be better than ever before.
0: Behind closed doors, she said U.S.-China trade talks on Wednesday had produced a balanced and positive result.
3: The meeting was quite a study in sort of different and major contrasts. Trump began the meeting by saying he was great friends with Xi and really sort of praising the relationship with China and full of optimism, whereas Xi really talked about how Washington's handling of Taiwan could jeopardize the relationship if it was handled not correctly. And Xi also talked about how the two powers needed to be careful to sort of avoid coming conflicts.
0: The latest talks were aimed at preserving the trade truce Trump and Xi agreed to last October, as well as finding new ways to boost trade and investment. Xi also raised the issue of Taiwan, the self-ruled island that China claims as its own. He told Trump that Taiwan is the most important and sensitive issue in U.S.-China relations, and warned that mishandling it could lead to conflict. Aside from trade issues, Trump is expected to encourage China to press Iran into making a deal with the U.S. to end the conflict in the Middle East. Speaking earlier, U.S. Secretary of State Marco Rubio told Fox News that China has strong interests in helping resolve the crisis. He noted

and many of the country's ships are currently stuck in the Gulf, while a global slowdown would hurt Chinese exporters. Trump was also joined in Beijing by several top American CEOs who want to resolve business issues with China. Among them were Elon Musk and NVIDIA CEO Jensen Huang. Trump has said he will press Xi to open up China to U.S. industry.

0: Foreign ministers from the BRICS nations began a two-day meeting in New Delhi on Thursday as the expanding bloc faces divisions over the war in Iran, rising energy prices, and growing global economic uncertainty. The meeting brings together diplomats from Brazil, Russia, India, China, and South Africa, along with newer member countries. It comes as the war in Iran has disrupted global energy supplies and driven up oil prices, and coincides with U.S. President Donald Trump's meeting with Chinese leader Xi Jinping in Beijing. Iranian Foreign Minister Abbas Araghchi and Russia's top diplomat Sergei Lavrov are attending. China is represented by Ambassador Xu Feihong, while Foreign Minister Wang Yi remains in the Chinese capital during Trump's visit. India Foreign Minister Subramaniam Jaishankar said the talks would focus on global and regional challenges and ways to deepen cooperation among member nations.
1: We meet at a time of considerable flux in international relations, ongoing conflicts, economic uncertainties, and challenges in trade and technology and climate are shaping the global landscape. There is a growing expectation, particularly from emerging markets and developing countries, that BRICS will play a constructive and stabilizing role.
0: In opening remarks, Jaishankar said BRICS could help developing countries more effectively respond to the health and financing challenges they face, as well as high prices for energy, food, and fertilizer. The group has sought to expand its influence by pushing for a bigger role in a global order long dominated by the United States and its Western allies. It has gained support across parts of the global South, where many countries have criticized Western-led financial institutions. But BRICS nations remain divided on key issues. India and China continue to compete for regional influence, while member countries often differ in their ties with the West. Russia's war in Ukraine has further exposed those differences. The bloc's expansion also has added strains. Competing regional interests have increased the difficulty of presenting a unified position. Divisions have sharpened further during the growing conflict in the Middle East. Iran and the UAE are BRICS members despite pursuing competing interests in the region.
2: Iran, therefore, calls upon BRICS member states and all responsible members of the international community to explicitly condemn violations of international law by the United States and Israel, including their illegal aggression against Iran, a member of BRICS. Prevent the politicization of international institutions and take concrete action to halt warmongering and to bring an end to the impunity of those who violate the UN Charter.
3: Turkish President Recep Tayyip Erdogan was welcomed with an official ceremony by Kazakh President Kasym Jomart Tokayev in Astana during his official visit to Kazakhstan, where the two sides held high-level talks aimed at strengthening bilateral relations across multiple strategic sectors. The two leaders held a private meeting, followed by discussions between delegations, before posing for photographs and participating in formal bilateral engagements. Talks between Ankara and Astana are centered on expanding cooperation in transport, energy, and trade, with particular attention to regional connectivity projects shaped by shifting geopolitical dynamics.
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1: 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Following the Astana meetings, Erdogan is scheduled to travel to Turkestan to attend the informal summit of the Organization of Turkic States, where regional security and broader Turkic world cooperation are expected to be discussed.
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1: Turkish Foreign Ministry issued a strong condemnation of a raid on the Al-Aqsa Mosque compound carried out by an Israeli minister accompanied by groups of settlers, calling the move provocative and destabilizing for the region.
2: We condemn the storming of Al-Aqsa Mosque by an Israeli minister accompanied by a group of settlers. Such provocative acts, which violate the historical and legal status of Al-Aqsa Mosque as a holy site belonging to Muslims, risk further deepening tensions and instability in the region.
1: Ankara stressed that repeated violations targeting the mosque compound and other holy sites contribute to growing unrest and undermine prospects for de-escalation.
2: We reiterate our call on the international community to fulfill its responsibilities in protecting the legitimate rights of the Palestinian people and preventing violations in occupied East Jerusalem and against its holy sites.
1: Turkey reaffirmed its position that safeguarding religious heritage sites and ensuring respect for international law are essential for lasting stability in the region. Palestinian survivor Mustafa Al-Jazar, now living in a tent in Gaza, says that today's destruction has brought back the memory of the 1948 Nakba, when he first fled his village of Yibna. Al-Jazar, who is now in his 80s, describes the current displacement in Gaza as a far more intense continuation of that original loss, saying that the suffering today feels harder by thousands of times than what he experienced in childhood.
3: سنة 1948 كنت مرتاح نفسيا أنا في أرضي في داري في بيارتي في سكني في جيراني إخواتي أبوي أمي كانت عيشتنا رغدة رغدة غير نكدة لما هاجرنا من يبنى سنة 48 أصبحنا في جهنم جهنم حمراء ندور على الماء ندور على الأكل ندور على الشرب لما أجت الوكالة وعملت إن خيم ودور ولكن كان كنا في نوع من الاستقرار مش زي اليوم اليوم أصعب أصعب أصعب من هجرتنا من 48 حتى هذه الساعة بألاف المرات.
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1: For many Palestinians like Al-Jazar, the annual commemoration of the Nakba serves as a reminder that the unresolved legacy of 1948 remains deeply connected to the ongoing cycle of displacement and conflict in Gaza today.

Dozens of Palestinians line up daily around water trucks across Gaza in an effort to obtain limited quantities of drinking water as the water shortage deepens amid worsening humanitarian conditions. In eastern Khan Yunis, near what is known as the Yellow Line, workers at a local water well continue filling tanker trucks that transport water to displacement camps, despite mounting security risks and growing difficulties accessing eastern areas. Iyad Tabasha, a driver operating one of the UN-supported water distribution trucks, said while driving toward the Abu Rashwan area east of Khan Yunis, "We are currently heading to the Abu Rashwan area. We are about 600 meters away from the Yellow Line, and we do not know what may happen while we are here, nor whether we will return home safely. Only God knows, and we pray for safety." Children, women, and men gather around water trucks carrying plastic containers and tanks to collect drinking water. As residents say, water deliveries have become increasingly irregular compared with previous months. Tabasha said water distribution capacity has sharply declined in recent months. He added, "We used to transport 10 trucks of drinking water every day, but now all we can manage is 2 to 3 trucks per week." Abu Sobi, a displaced resident from northern Gaza, now living in Khan Yunis, said, "Desalinated water used to reach us every day, but today we are suffering greatly. Now the truck comes only once every week or every 10 days. He added, "People here are preparing for the summer. Temperatures will rise, and people need water to drink." At another displacement camp in Khan Yunis, displaced resident Ahmed Abu Ghali said the water crisis has become one of the most urgent challenges facing displaced families. He added, "We are suffering from a severe and escalating water crisis. Drinking water is extremely scarce, and even saline water is limited. But the greatest hardship we face is the shortage of drinking water." Hundreds of thousands of displaced people across Gaza now rely on mobile water trucks after water networks and infrastructure were damaged during the war, while international organizations warn of growing public health risks as temperatures rise and summer approaches. According to the Office of Humanitarian Affairs, access to water remains challenging. With water infrastructure still destroyed, some 40 partners are delivering approximately 20,000 cubic meters of water by truck each day, an operation heavily dependent on fuel and increased funding. Operational costs and water filling times have increased further following the suspension of operations at the Al Mansura filling point after 2 contractors were killed there. To meet drinking and cooking needs, families are required to collect water directly from those trucks at approximately 2,000 distribution points. Many of them lack adequate containers to collect and store the water. This distribution modality has resulted in increased competition and in people's access to water being inequitable. Thirteen Palestinian prisoners released by the Israeli military as part of the ceasefire and prisoner exchange agreement arrived in Deir al-Bala in the central Gaza Strip under the supervision of the International Committee of the Red Cross. ICRC teams received the released prisoners at the Karim Abu Salem crossing and transferred them to Al-Aqsa Martyrs Hospital in the city of Deir al-Bala. Before undergoing medical examinations, the released Palestinians reunited with their families and loved ones in emotional scenes. As part of the ceasefire and prisoner exchange agreement reached with Hamas, Israel had previously released around 1,700 Palestinian prisoners in Gaza on October 13, 2025. According to data shared by Palestinian institutions as of February 5th, more than 9,300 Palestinians, including 350 children, remain in Israeli prisons.

In the blockaded Gaza Strip, 50 Palestinian couples were married during a mass wedding ceremony, organized with the support of the Compassionate Hand Humanitarian Aid Association, offering a rare moment of joy amid ongoing war and humanitarian hardship. The ceremony was held in the central Gaza city of Deir al-Balah and attended by hundreds of relatives, friends,

0: and local residents. Despite the destruction, displacement, and difficult living conditions caused by months of conflict, families gathered to celebrate the newlyweds in an atmosphere marked by both happiness and deep emotion. Brides and grooms arrived at the venue in attire as music played and guests congratulated the couples. Children and families joined the celebrations, while organizers said the event aimed to support young Palestinians trying to start new lives despite the severe conditions in Gaza. Palestinian bride Insam Al-Zain described the joy of the occasion as indescribable, saying that Palestinians remain deeply attached to life despite the suffering around them. We are a people who love life very much, she said, expressing hope that happier days would eventually return to Gaza. Among the grooms was Ibrahim Al-Shafi, who lost both of his parents in Israeli attacks on the Gaza Strip. Speaking during the ceremony, he said he was experiencing mixed emotions as he tried to begin a new chapter in life while still carrying the pain of personal loss. Despite all the pain, we are trying to continue living and build a future, he said. The mass wedding comes as thousands of displaced Palestinians across Gaza continue to struggle with shortages of food, clean water, shelter, and medical care under the ongoing blockade and conflict. Humanitarian organizations say many young couples in Gaza have been forced to postpone marriage plans because of the war and worsening economic conditions. Organizers of the ceremony said the event was intended not only to provide financial and moral support to the couples, but also to send a message of resilience and solidarity in the face of continuing hardship. Ayman Al-Zain watched a bulldozer clear the rubble of what used to be his sports clothing store on a recent afternoon. The building in Beirut's southern suburbs was one of dozens destroyed in Israeli strikes in its war with the Hezbollah militant group. With a nominal truce in place that has reduced but not halted the fighting, Al-Zain was trying to assess his damages to rebuild the shop he once hoped his kids would inherit. The war and the closure of the Strait of Hormuz sent economic shockwaves across the region as airspace closed and oil prices surged. But in Lebanon, those woes have been compounded by the country's own years-long crises, the destruction and displacement caused by the latest war, and by largely unregulated markets that are vulnerable to price gouging. Economy Minister Amer Bissat, who is part of Lebanon's cabinet that came into office over a year ago on a reformist agenda, is concerned about the war's ongoing effect on the country and the cost of all the damage.
1: The bottom line is there is an inflationary shock that is inevitable. We live it, we're importing it, and we have to absorb it. The issue, however, is that, like most other countries, there's often the tendency to turn what is a understandable inflationary shock into a unacceptable inflationary shock, right? Through profiteering, through distortive economic pricing mechanisms, through hoarding, through monopolies, through collusion, through smuggling. I mean, there's no question about it. This is and continues to be a major economic shock, one of honestly an existential nature, right? And this comes on top of an economy that's been reeling for almost a decade right now of Syria. So the starting point is one of extreme weakness. And on top of it, you end up with four very large shocks. You have an economic loss, which we're estimating at around 7% of GDP, which is literally just the fact that companies are closing, people are losing their jobs, tourists are not showing up.
0: Since 2019, the tiny Mediterranean country has been in the throes of an economic crisis that pulverized the value of its local currency and its banking system. Cash-strapped state electricity company provides only a few hours of power a day, and most Lebanese rely on diesel generators to make up the difference, making the economy particularly vulnerable to fuel price increases. country was already battered in Hezbollah and Israel's last war, which ended in late 2024 and cost the country some $11 billion in damage and economic losses, according to the World Bank. With this new war, 1.2 million Lebanese have been displaced, largely from southern Lebanon and Beirut's southern suburbs. Many are sheltering in schools with no work, or draining whatever money they have, renting out apartments or hotel rooms.

0: drones struck multiple vehicles across areas of Lebanon, including south of Beirut, killing at least 8 people, including a woman and her 2 children. The latest wave of airstrikes come a day before Lebanon and Israel are scheduled to hold another round of direct talks in Washington. The Israeli military said that it has been striking Hezbollah infrastructure in several areas in southern Lebanon, hours after warning residents of 6 southern villages to leave. Hezbollah continued to claim attacks on Israeli troops in Lebanon and in northern Israel. Fighting between the militant group and the Israeli army has persisted almost daily, even after a U.S. brokered truce that took effect in mid-April. According to the Lebanese Health Ministry, at least 380 people have been killed and more than 1,100 wounded since the fragile ceasefire was put in place.
1: Russian drones targeted the Ukrainian capital Kyiv overnight, according to Ukrainian officials, who reported explosions and air raid alerts across several districts of the city. Ukrainian air defense systems were activated in response to the attack as authorities urge residents to remain in shelters during the drone assault. Local officials said emergency crews were deployed to areas affected by falling debris and reported damage to residential buildings and infrastructure. Kyiv Mayor Vitaly Klitschko said rescue teams and medics were working at multiple locations following the strikes, while regional authorities warned of continued threats from additional drones approaching the capital. The attack comes amid ongoing Russian aerial assaults targeting Ukrainian cities and critical infrastructure as the war continues into another year. Officials are still assessing the full extent of the damage and possible casualties. Russia has not immediately commented on the reported attack.

0: yun pa lang.
1: People ran for cover as gunshots rang out in the Philippine Senate on Wednesday. The chaos came as Senator Ronald De La Rosa urged people to mobilize and stop his arrest, which he said was imminent.
2: Magandang hapon, mga kababayan.
1: In a video posted to Facebook, he said, "Do not allow another Filipino to be brought to The Hague." The International Criminal Court unsealed an arrest warrant for De La Rosa on charges of crimes against humanity on Monday. He has taken refuge in the Senate office since then. The former police chief was the main enforcer of former Philippine President Rodrigo Duterte's bloody war on drugs. Duterte is facing the same charges as he awaits trial in the ICC following his transfer last year. De La Rosa has denied involvement in illegal killings. Armed law enforcement officers were seen inside the Senate following the gunshots. Interior Secretary John Vikramulya confirmed they were still trying to verify who fired the shots, referring to De La Rosa as he's known in the Philippines as Bato or Rock.
3: Have there been no reports of any casualty? And I am not here to arrest Senator Bato. Okay? I am here to see, in fact, to secure him.
4: We agree that the thing to do now is to tell our people all to calm down.
1: Philippine President Ferdinand Marcos Jr. said the Philippine National Police and the Senate would investigate what transpired. De La Rosa was Duterte's top lieutenant, overseeing a fierce crackdown during which thousands of alleged drug dealers were killed. Human rights groups accuse police of systemic murders and cover-ups. Police reject the allegations and say the more than 6,000 killed in anti-drugs operations were all armed and had resisted arrest. A heavy police presence could be seen guarding the Senate throughout Wednesday.

0: as protesters gathered, with some calling for De La Rosa's arrest.
1: I remain here and am not resigning.
2: South Africa's president, Cyril Ramaphosa, again under pressure over his political future. That's after the country's top court revived impeachment proceedings over the so-called Farmgate scandal. So what are the chances he could be removed? Questions were raised when news broke in 2022 that thieves had stolen $580,000 in foreign currency hidden in a sofa on Ramaphosa's ranch. Ramaphosa has always denied any wrongdoing. In 2022, his African National Congress voted against launching impeachment proceedings. But the Constitutional Court, after a legal challenge by the far-left economic freedom fighters, has now revived the process. Analysts say the impeachment process is a long road. They also believe Ramaphosa would likely survive. Any future impeachment vote would require a two-thirds majority to pass. Ramaphosa's ANC currently holds 40% of the seats in parliament. It's also in a coalition with other parties, including the Democratic Alliance. If all ANC lawmakers backed Ramaphosa, he would survive. However, one analyst, Susan Boyson, said it's not out of the question that some party members would turn against him. Political analyst Sandile Swana says impeachment hearings will also weaken Ramaphosa politically.
3: When they start and continue, they are going to erode the political capital of Cyril Ramaphosa and erode the political capital of the African National Congress and raise questions to those who are at the forefront of supporting him, which is Big Business and Helen Zille and the DA, to protect him from the impeachment. So as the evidence piles up, the benefits of protecting Cyril Ramaphosa will be eroded.
2: Ramaphosa could also be potentially ousted in a vote of no confidence. Two parties, Umkhonto we Sizwe and the African Transformation Movement, have submitted a motion of no confidence and asked the Speaker to schedule a vote. Analysts say a no-confidence vote probably wouldn't be successful. However, as only a simple majority would be required, Ramaphosa would need support from coalition partners to stay in his job.
4: What we are seeing is the effects of the drought and this complex scenario that we're seeing in Somalia is that really, the IPC5, which is where you have catastrophe now, people are dying of starvation, is actually beginning to happen. We have the first reported cases was on the 13th of February, where at an IDP camp in Lower Shabelle, we had two children who died. And the diagnosis of the death was, and I quote for you, it was severe hunger and deprivation which caused their deaths. This was in February 13th. We are now in April. So many more now have started happening, but you know, you have to confirm this before you can report it. And these ones are definitely confirmed cases. So it's showing that it is actually beginning to happen right now. A lot more is happening. And we have a lot of confirmed reports for livestock. Thousands and thousands of livestock have perished. We know this. We see it even already now on TV. Camels, which are very resistant animals, and also the sheep and goats, and also cattle in some cases. Many have already perished. So the point is that, you know, we have reached a point, a tipping point, where it's beginning to happen now. We are hoping and praying, inshallah, that the rains which we expect in the next couple of days and weeks will help to alleviate the problem. But then again, what we've seen previously, you can have drought and you can have flood at the same time in the same area. So it's really, we're looking towards trying to see how we can manage this as well. But definitely the situation is very dire. People need to be aware of it. Donors need to be aware of it. The international community needs to be aware of it. People, ordinary citizens globally need to be aware of what is happening here and what can happen if we do not respond in full force. And we have the ability as the WFP and most of the other UN agencies to do it. But 70% of its food needs, which comes from outside. A lot of this comes through the Straits of Hormuz. And it's not just food, but also fuel. And the issues that are going on right now in the Straits of Hormuz is causing

up by about almost 40 to 45%, 50% in some cases. So what is happening is that it's having a really detrimental effect on food access in Somalia right now. And for us, WFP, it's difficult because we have to now look at our supply chain. How do we diversify our supply chain?

0: UK 10-year government bond yields have hit their highest point since 2008 in recent days. It puts Britain above its peers, including Germany and the US. So what's driving the volatility? Politics, inflation risk, and a swingier bond market. Political pressure on Prime Minister Keir Starmer is adding a risk premium. Investors see leadership uncertainty and the potential for higher borrowing if successors loosen the purse strings. One idea floated would add about $67.5 billion over 5 years if defence spending were exempt from current budget rules. The memory of a 2022 mini-budget also lingers, weighing on British bonds' international appeal. Liz Truss's brief tenure as Prime Minister saw her move to slash taxes, causing long-dated gilt prices to tumble and forcing the Bank of England to step in and halt a fire sale by pension funds. After that episode, some international buyers demanded extra compensation to hold gilts, a premium which has not fully disappeared. Inflation risk is back in focus. The US-Israeli war on Iran has closed the Strait of Hormuz, pushing oil and natural gas prices up about 50%. The Bank of England says UK inflation could exceed 6% early next year if energy prices rise further. Markets now price Bank of England rates rising from 3.75% to around 4.5% by February 2027, reversing expectations for cuts. While inflation in the Eurozone had returned to target before the conflict, it's been stickier in Britain. Gilts are also more volatile than other bonds. For years, pension funds and life insurers were steady buyers of long-dated gilts to match liabilities. As companies have shifted away from defined benefit pension schemes, the demand has ebbed. More trading now involves foreign hedge funds and shorter time horizons. That can amplify day-to-day price swings and the yield investors demand. Higher yields raise the cost of new borrowing. Britain's budget watchdog estimates that every 1 percentage point rise in yields adds about $20.2 billion a year in debt interest by 2030. The government has around $32.4 billion of headroom to meet its goal of a balanced current budget by 2029 to 2030, so the margin is tight.
1: The ayes are 54, the nays are 45. The nomination is confirmed.
2: The Senate on Wednesday approved Kevin Warsh as chair of the U.S. Federal Reserve, putting the 56-year-old lawyer and financier at the helm as the U.S. Central Bank grapples with climbing inflation that may make it hard to push through the interest rate cuts President Donald Trump has demanded. Warsh will take the leadership baton from Jerome Powell, whose term as Fed chair ends on Friday. He joins a central bank engaged in a debate over the possibility of hiking interest rates amid a spike in oil prices from the Iran war. Joe Hagener, founder and chief investment officer at AstraZoa Capital, believes the Fed will likely cut rates later in the year anyway, under Warsh's stewardship.
3: I think Kevin Warsh is going to have influence, but of course it's not all up to Kevin Warsh. He's the chair effectively, and, you know, he'll be able to have his say effectively. But I don't envision any dramatic overhaul of what the Fed looks like next year versus what it looked like last year. I still think that the Fed is going to cut rates towards the end of the year, particularly if we're able to get some resolution around the war in the Middle East. Fears that CPI is going to take off, in my view, are overblown. I think it's very likely the Fed looks through the energy shock.
2: Warsh is swearing into the four-year Fed chair term now awaits final White House signatures on paperwork sent by the Senate. A White House official said Trump, currently in China for meetings with President Xi Jinping,

0: Jinping, quote, intends to sign paperwork as soon as possible to restore confidence in Fed decision-making. Warsh is expected to be in place to chair the Fed's next meeting on June 16th and 17th.
1: Pumps have gone dry in Havana as Cuba completely runs out of diesel and fuel oil amid a U.S. blockade. That's according to the country's energy and mines minister, Vicente de la Olevi, who said Wednesday on state television that the national grid was in a critical state.
2: The volumes involved in fuel consumption for generation are in the millions of tons across the different types. The sum of the different types of fuel, crude oil, fuel oil, of which we have absolutely none, diesel, of which we have absolutely none, I'm repeating myself here, the only thing we have is gas from our wells, where production has grown.
1: Blackouts have increased across Havana, prompting protests in multiple neighborhoods by residents who are tired of going up to 22 hours a day without power. Cuba says it is open to anyone who wants to sell it fuel, but U.S. President Donald Trump has deterred other nations from sending oil to Cuba with a threat of tariffs. Only one large tanker, a Russian-flagged vessel, has delivered crude to Cuba since arriving at the island in April. Though the country has installed a lot of solar power in recent years, that too is hit by failures in the national grid. Havana's energy emergency comes as the U.S. blockade on fuel imports enters its fourth month, crippling public services across the Caribbean island of nearly 10 million people. The United Nations last week called Trump's blockade unlawful, saying it had obstructed the Cuban people's right to development and undermined their basic rights.

0: Brazil said Wednesday it would provide a direct subsidy for producers and importers of gasoline and later diesel. That's after a proposal to cut federal fuel taxes stalled in Congress. The government said the monthly cost of the gas subsidies would be up to around $238 million, with later diesel support to cost up to $338 million. Mines and Energy Minister Alexandre Silveira called on the industry to work with the government.
1: I want to make an appeal to the distributors and petrol stations to speed up this process of passing on these measures taken by the federal government.
2: Acelerem esse processo de repasse dessas medidas tomadas pelo governo federal.
1: The President of the Republic is absolutely committed to safeguarding the national economy, protecting the Brazilian population, and delivering effective results so that we can continue to grow.
2: E em trazer resultados efetivos para que a gente continue crescendo.
0: Since the U.S.-Israeli war in Iran began, high fuel prices have become a major concern for President Luiz Inácio Lula da Silva, who is expected to seek re-election this year. In late April, the government unveiled a bill under which additional revenue from higher oil prices would offset cuts to federal taxes on gasoline and ethanol. However, Congress has yet to vote on the bill, prompting the government to adopt an alternative subsidy mechanism. A minister said the government had enough extra revenue from higher oil prices to pay for the new subsidy measures.

Cleveland Cavaliers come back from a 9-point deficit late in regulation and beat the Detroit Pistons 117-113 in overtime on Wednesday night to take a 3-2 lead in their Eastern Conference semifinal series. James Harden scored a playoff-best 30 points, and Donovan Mitchell had 21. The Pistons led by 15 points in the first half and 103-94 with 2-plus minutes left. The Cavs rallied and pulled into a 103-all tie on Evan Mobley's free throws with 45.2 seconds left. Cleveland went on a 13-0 run and held Detroit scoreless for 5 minutes from late in fourth quarter to midway through overtime. The Cavs went ahead by 7 with 2:39 left in overtime on Mitchell's three-pointer. Cade Cunningham, who had 39 points and 9 assists, made a jumper to pull the Pistons within 2 points.

0: 25 seconds left. Harden made one free throw on the ensuing possession and rebounded his missed second attempt. He made another free throw to help seal the win. Game 6 is Friday night in Cleveland, where the fourth-seeded Cavs will get the first of two chances to advance to face the New York Knicks in the East Finals. If the top-seeded Pistons win, they will host Game 7 on Sunday.
1: His body is between the rim and the shooter. That ball.
2: This is new for me. So, like, we keep talking about, you know, like, I've only been here 2.5 months, you know what I mean? So, like, the things that we were going through is all new, you know? So, like, learning how to be, you know, a second option and feed and play off Donovan, you know, when to be aggressive, you know, when he has it going. Like, last game, second half, like, he did some things that we haven't seen in a very, very long time. You know what I mean? So it's like, you know, and he's capable of doing that every single game. So, you know, finding when to be aggressive, when to be a playmaker and things like that. So, and then offensively, finding what works for us. You know, for me to be successful, to get guys, you know, shots and open looks. So it all comes into together. And I think we're building in the right direction.
3: Pro is pro. He shows up every single day. He puts amount of work in. You don't become one of the best players the game has ever seen without showing up every single day. I think that's one thing that I've noticed from him is the consistency, whether that's in the weight room, whether that's in taking care of your body, whether that's in getting shots up. He's a Hall of Famer in that regard, and that's why he is who he is, because he consistently puts in the work.
4: I mean, we all saw the play. I think it's pretty clear it was a foul. He has the ball in his possession. He's running forward. He gets tripped up. That's a foul. It's been a foul the whole rest of the game. Wasn't a foul that time, but close game. I mean, nobody wants to make that call, I guess. Everybody just wants to, you know, allow the game to sort itself out. So nobody wants to interfere with it whenever it should have been a foul.

River Plate advanced to the semifinals of the Argentine Apertura Tournament with a 2-0 victory over Gimnasia La Plata at the Estadio Monumental. Sebastian Driussi opened the scoring in the 27th minute, controlling inside the area before driving a left-footed finish into the net. Defender Lucas Martinez Cuarta then sealed the win with a header in the 65th minute to send the hosts comfortably into the last four. Goalkeeper Santiago Beltran kept a clean sheet despite a late Gimnasia push. As River saw out the victory without difficulty, Eduardo Cude's side will now face Rosario Central in the semifinals.

0: two teams that for several years...
1: Lionel Messi scored twice and a hand in two others as Inter Miami fought back to beat FC Cincinnati 5-3 away in the MLS on Wednesday. With the World Cup in North America less than a month away, Argentina captain Messi is in excellent form. He has 11 goals in 12 MLS matches this season. Miami's latest victory boosting them into second place in the Eastern Conference with 25 points. Messi opened the scoring in the 24th minute with a fortuitous rebound off a poor clearance by Matt Miazga.
2: To cut it back?
1: It was 1-1 at halftime after Kevin Denke's 41st minute penalty. Then Pavel Bucha scored from close range to put the hosts 2-1 up soon after the break. Messi struck again in the 55th minute, finishing off a flowing Miami attack with a left-footed shot from a cross by Rodrigo De Paul. Cincinnati's Brazilian playmaker Evander put the hosts back in front again with a blast from outside of the box in the 64th minute. His seventh goal in six matches. But Messi set up a goal for young fellow Argentine Mateo Silvetti in the 79th minute, with Mexico international German Bertarame scoring again for 4-3.
2: Coming off your line.
1: Messi forced the final goal in the 8th

0: 89th minute.
1: Of course, I'm disappointed about the result that we lost today, of course. But at the end, we have to accept it because we played against opponent. They are fighting for to stay in La Liga, and they make it really, really tough for us. It was not so easy. How I said before, we got the goal last minute in the first half, so we have to be more focused in this moment.
2: What do you think about Florentino Perez's statement accusing Barca about corruption and have stolen seven ligas? What do you think about that?
1: Oh, I think it's in the first half we controlled the game. It was not an easy game because they attack really on a hard way. But it's okay because they are fighting to stay in La Liga, and this is normal. So we try to control the game. I think we were not so in the attacking, not so good like we normally be. But at the end, I'm happy about what I saw. Of course, the result, we want to win. We want to reach the 100 points. It's not possible more. So, but at the end, it's like that. And I said this also to the team. I saw a lot of things I really appreciate a lot. So we go on. I've prepared now for the next game.
3: Well, it's not, of course, the FA final, but after Bournemouth, well, three days. Chelsea had been all week at home training, preparing the final. We have to travel to London. They will be at home with their wives and kids. So that is fatigue. And, of course, we have a lot. We have full confidence for all the squad. Imagine players didn't play today. And they are so good in that. Yeah, I thought that we need energy, and Savio have incredible game. The both strikers, Antoine and Omar as well, always score the goals, always they score when they are close. And yeah, in general, was really, really good against a team like always create a problem. And yeah, really pleased. Three goals Brentford, three goals here. I cannot, you know, ask for more. And now just incredible focus, and we have to rest and focus in the final. So it's a pleasure to go to Cathedral again for English football to play against the final. Hopefully the results will be better than the last two times.
4: I don't think I'm deciding that alone on myself, but I have every reason to believe I'm the Liverpool manager next season. First of all, I'm contracted to this club, and second of all, from all the talks we are having. That is my take on it. But as you said, if you don't have the best season, especially if you compare it with last season, if you compare it with other season, maybe you have a different debate. But if you compare it with last season, this has definitely not been a great season. Then it's also normal that criticism comes. And I think we've all had our share. And with all, I mean, the players have had their share, the manager have had their share, and other people in the club have had their share. That is how things work nowadays if you don't win the league. I think the world has gone to if a manager has, or a club, and as a result of that, the manager doesn't have their best season, there's always debate about that. It's not only at Liverpool, it's all around the world. That is also the new reality in football. And it's not up to me to judge the people that judge me. So they have every right to have their opinion. And in this modern time, everyone can share his opinion as well. So, by the way, this happened 10, 15 years ago as well, but then you did it in the pub and not everyone heard it. Now it's probably also done in the pub. If I read what they are saying, they must have drunk a little bit. that's a joke, eh? But now it's more out in the open than it was back in the days. And that's everywhere the same. So I would be surprised if that would have been different here at Liverpool.
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The defining issues of our age, the decisions that shape debate, every story counts. 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A-News. 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

0: Welcome to ANews. I'm Omer Taslim. You're watching Turkey's Diplomacy. Why I say that this is a very significant visit?
1: It can be incredibly helpful.
0: Palestinians from the Gaza Strip.
2: Why those humanitarian aid still stuck?
3: If we put Daesh aside, is this the end of Netanyahu?
1: So many chefs in the kitchen.
4: The end of sanctions.

0: Donald Trump met Chinese President Xi Jinping in Beijing on Thursday. The U.S. president's visit began with an opening ceremony featuring an honor guard and rows of children waving flags and flowers. The two leaders then kicked off 2 days of talks, with both keen to strike a positive note.
1: A stable China-U.S. relationship benefits the entire world. When we cooperate, both sides benefit. When we confront each other, both sides suffer.
2: It's an honor to be with you. It's an honor to be your friend. And the relationship between China and the USA is going to be better than ever before.
0: Behind closed doors, Xi said U.S.-China trade talks on Wednesday had produced a balanced and positive result.
3: The meeting was quite a study in sort of different and major contrasts. Trump began the meeting by saying he was great friends with Xi and really sort of praising the relationship with China and full of optimism, whereas Xi really talked about how Washington's handling of Taiwan could jeopardize the relationship if it was handled not correctly. And Xi also talked about how the two powers needed to be careful to sort of avoid coming conflicts.
0: The latest talks were aimed at preserving the trade truce Trump and Xi agreed to last October, as well as finding new ways to boost trade and investment. Xi also raised the issue of Taiwan, the self-ruled island that China claims as its own. He told Trump that Taiwan is the most important and sensitive issue in U.S.-China relations, and warned that mishandling it could lead to conflict. Aside from trade issues, Trump is expected to encourage China to press Iran into making a deal with the U.S. to end the conflict in the Middle East. Speaking earlier, U.S. Secretary of State Marco Rubio told Fox News that China has strong interests in helping resolve the crisis. He noted that many of the country's ships are currently stuck in the Gulf, while a global slowdown would hurt Chinese exporters. Trump was also joined in Beijing by several top American CEOs who want to resolve business issues with China. Among them were Elon Musk and NVIDIA CEO Jensen Huang. Trump has said he will press Xi to open up China to U.S. industry.

0: begin a two-day meeting in New Delhi on Thursday as the expanding bloc faces divisions over the war in Iran, rising energy prices, and growing global economic uncertainty. The meeting brings together diplomats from Brazil, Russia, India, China, and South Africa, along with newer member countries. It comes as the war in Iran has disrupted global energy supplies and driven up oil prices, and coincides with U.S. President Donald Trump's meeting with Chinese leader Xi Jinping in Beijing. Iranian Foreign Minister Abbas Araghchi and Russia's top diplomat Sergei Lavrov are attending. China is represented by Ambassador Xu Feihong, while Foreign Minister Wang Yi remains in the Chinese capital during Trump's visit. India Foreign Minister Subramaniam Jaishankar said the talks would focus on global and regional challenges and ways to deepen cooperation among member nations.
1: We meet at a time of considerable flux in international relations, ongoing conflicts, economic uncertainties, and challenges in trade and technology and climate are shaping the global landscape. There is a growing expectation, particularly from emerging markets and developing countries, that BRICS will play a constructive and stabilizing role.
0: In opening remarks, Jaishankar said BRICS could help developing countries more effectively respond to the health and financing challenges they face, as well as high prices for energy, food, and fertilizer. The group has sought to expand its influence by pushing for a bigger role in a global order long dominated by the United States and its Western allies. It has gained support across parts of the global South, where many countries have criticized Western-led financial institutions. But BRICS nations remain divided on key issues. India and China continue to compete for regional influence, while member countries often differ in their ties with the West. Russia's war in Ukraine has further exposed those differences. The bloc's expansion also has added strains. Competing regional interests have increased the difficulty of presenting a unified position. Divisions have sharpened further during the growing conflict in the Middle East. Iran and the UAE are BRICS members despite pursuing competing interests in the region.
2: Iran, therefore, calls upon BRICS member states and all responsible members of the international community to explicitly condemn violations of international law by the United States and Israel, including their illegal aggression against Iran, a member of BRICS. Prevent the politicization of international institutions and take concrete action to halt warmongering and to bring an end to the impunity of those who violate the UN Charter.
3: Turkish President Recep Tayyip Erdogan was welcomed with an official ceremony by Kazakh President Kasym-Jomart Tokayev in Astana during his official visit to Kazakhstan, where the two sides held high-level talks aimed at strengthening bilateral relations across multiple strategic sectors. The two leaders held a private meeting, followed by discussions between delegations, before posing for photographs and participating in formal bilateral engagements. Talks between Ankara and Astana are centered on expanding cooperation in transport, energy, and trade, with particular attention to regional connectivity projects shaped by shifting geopolitical dynamics.
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3: 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Following the Astana meetings, Erdogan is scheduled to travel to Turkey.

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0: Turkish Foreign Ministry issued a strong condemnation of a raid on the Al-Aqsa Mosque compound, carried out by an Israeli minister accompanied by groups of settlers, calling the move provocative and destabilizing for the region.
2: We condemn the storming of Al-Aqsa Mosque by an Israeli minister accompanied by a group of settlers. Such provocative acts, which violate the historical and legal status of Al-Aqsa Mosque as a holy site belonging to Muslims, risk further deepening tensions and instability in the region.
0: Ankara stressed that repeated violations targeting the mosque compound and other holy sites contribute to growing unrest and undermine prospects for de-escalation.
2: We reiterate our call on the international community to fulfill its responsibilities in protecting the legitimate rights of the Palestinian people and preventing violations in occupied East Jerusalem and against its holy sites.
0: Turkey reaffirmed its position that safeguarding religious heritage sites and ensuring respect for international law are essential for lasting stability in the region. Palestinian survivor Mustafa Al-Jazar, now living in a tent in Gaza, says that today's destruction has brought back the memory of the 1948 Nakba, when he first fled his village of Yibna. Al-Jazar, who is now in his 80s, describes the current displacement in Gaza as a far more intense continuation of that original loss, saying that the suffering today feels harder by thousands of times than what he experienced in childhood.
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0: For many Palestinians like Al-Jazar, the annual commemoration of the Nakba serves as a reminder that the unresolved legacy of 1948 remains deeply connected to the ongoing cycle of displacement and conflict in Gaza today.

Dozens of Palestinians line up daily around water trucks across Gaza in an effort to obtain limited quantities of drinking water as the water shortage deepens amid worsening humanitarian conditions. In eastern Khan Yunis, near what is known as the Yellow Line, workers at a local water well continue filling tanker trucks that transport water to displacement camps, despite mounting security risks and growing difficulties accessing eastern areas. Iyad Tabasha, a driver operating one of the UN-supported water distribution trucks, said while driving toward the Abu Rashwan area east of Khan Yunis, "We are currently heading to the Abu Rashwan area. We are about 600 meters away from the Yellow Line, and we do not know what may happen while we are here, nor whether we will return home safely. Only God knows, and we pray for safety." Children, women, and men gather around water trucks carrying plastic containers and tanks to collect drinking water. As residents say, water deliveries have become increasingly irregular compared with previous months. Tabasha said water distribution capacity has sharply declined in recent months. He added, "We used to transport 10 trucks of drinking water every day, but now all we can manage is 2 to 3 trucks per week." Abu Sobi, a displaced resident from northern Gaza, now living in Khan Yunis, said, "Desalinated water used to reach us every day, but today we are suffering greatly. Now the truck comes only once every week or every 10 days. He added, "People here are preparing for the summer. Temperatures will rise, and people need water to drink." At another displacement camp in Khan Yunis, displaced resident Ahmed Abu Ghali said the water crisis has become one of the most urgent challenges facing displaced families. He added, "We are suffering from a severe and escalating water crisis. Drinking water is extremely scarce, and even saline water is limited. But the greatest hardship we face is the shortage of drinking water." Hundreds of thousands of displaced people across Gaza now rely on mobile water trucks after water networks and infrastructure were damaged during the war, while international organizations warn of growing public health risks as temperatures rise and summer approaches. According to the Office of Humanitarian Affairs, access to water remains challenging. With water infrastructure still destroyed, some 40 partners are delivering approximately 20,000 cubic meters of water by truck each day, an operation heavily dependent on fuel and increased funding. Operational costs and water filling times have increased further following the suspension of operations at the Al Mansura filling point after 2 contractors were killed there. To meet drinking and cooking needs, families are required to collect water directly from those trucks at approximately 2,000 distribution points. Many of them lack adequate containers to collect and store the water. This distribution modality has resulted in increased competition and in people's access to water being inequitable. Thirteen Palestinian prisoners released by the Israeli military as part of the ceasefire and prisoner exchange agreement arrived in Deir al-Bala in the central Gaza Strip under the supervision of the International Committee of the Red Cross. ICRC teams received the released prisoners at the Karim Abu Salem crossing and transferred them to Al-Aqsa Martyrs Hospital in the city of Deir al-Bala. Before undergoing medical examinations, the released Palestinians reunited with their families and loved ones in emotional scenes. As part of the ceasefire and prisoner exchange agreement reached with Hamas, Israel had previously released around 1,700 Palestinian prisoners in Gaza on October 13, 2025. According to data shared by Palestinian institutions as of February 5th, more than 9,300 Palestinians, including 350 children, remain in Israeli prisons.

In the blockaded Gaza Strip, 50 Palestinian couples were married during a mass wedding ceremony, organized with the support of the Compassionate Hand Humanitarian Aid Association, offering a rare moment of joy amid ongoing war and humanitarian hardship. The ceremony was held in the central Gaza city of Deir al-Bala and attended by hundreds of relatives, friends, and local residents. Despite the destruction, displacement, and difficult living conditions caused by months of conflict, families gathered to celebrate the newlyweds in an atmosphere marked by both happiness and deep emotion. Brides and grooms arrived at the venue in attire as music played and guests congratulated the couples. Children and families joined the celebrations, while organizers said the event aimed to support young Palestinians trying to start new lives despite the severe conditions in Gaza.

0: Palestinian bride Insam Al Zain described the joy of the occasion as indescribable, saying that Palestinians remain deeply attached to life despite the suffering around them. "We are a people who love life very much," she said, expressing hope that happier days would eventually return to Gaza. Among the grooms was Ibrahim al-Shafi, who lost both of his parents in Israeli attacks on the Gaza Strip. Speaking during the ceremony, he said he was experiencing mixed emotions as he tried to begin a new chapter in life while still carrying the pain of personal loss. "Despite all the pain, we are trying to continue living and build a future," he said. The mass wedding comes as thousands of displaced Palestinians across Gaza continue to struggle with shortages of food, clean water, shelter, and medical care under the ongoing blockade and conflict. Humanitarian organizations say many young couples in Gaza have been forced to postpone marriage plans because of the war and worsening economic conditions. Organizers of the ceremony said the event was intended not only to provide financial and moral support to the couples, but also to send a message of resilience and solidarity in the face of continuing hardship. Ayman Al Zain watched a bulldozer clear the rubble of what used to be his sports clothing store on a recent afternoon. The building in Beirut's southern suburbs was one of dozens destroyed in Israeli strikes in its war with the Hezbollah militant group. With a nominal truce in place that has reduced but not halted the fighting, Al Zain was trying to assess his damages to rebuild the shop he once hoped his kids would inherit. The war and the closure of the Strait of Hormuz sent economic shockwaves across the region as airspace closed and oil prices surged. But in Lebanon, those woes have been compounded by the country's own years-long crises, the destruction and displacement caused by the latest war, and by largely unregulated markets that are vulnerable to price gouging. Economy Minister Amer Bissat, who is part of Lebanon's cabinet that came into office over a year ago on a reformist agenda, is concerned about the war's ongoing effect on the country and the cost of all the damage.
1: "The bottom line is there is an inflationary shock that is inevitable. We live it, we're importing it, and we have to absorb it. The issue, however, is that, like most other countries, there's often the tendency to turn what is a understandable inflationary shock into a unacceptable inflationary shock, right? Through profiteering, through distortive economic pricing mechanisms, through hoarding, through monopolies, through collusion, through smuggling. There's no question about it. This is and continues to be a major economic shock, one of honestly an existential nature, right? And this comes on top of an economy that has been reeling for almost a decade right now of Syria. So the starting point is one of extreme weakness. And on top of it, you end up with four very large shocks. You have an economic loss, which we're estimating around 7% of GDP, which is literally just the fact that companies are closing, people are losing their jobs, tourists are not showing up."
0: Since 2019, the tiny Mediterranean country has been in the throes of an economic crisis that pulverized the value of its local currency and its banking system. The cash-strapped state electricity company provides only a few hours of power a day, and most Lebanese rely on diesel generators to make up the difference, making the economy particularly vulnerable to fuel price increases. The country was already battered in Hezbollah and Israel's last war, which ended in late 2024 and cost the country some $11 billion in damage and economic losses, according to the World Bank. With this new war, 1.2 million Lebanese have been displaced, largely from southern Lebanon and Beirut's southern suburbs. Many are sheltering in schools with no work, or draining whatever money they have, renting out apartments or hotel rooms.

0: Israeli drones struck multiple vehicles across areas of Lebanon, including south of Beirut, killing at least 8 people, including a woman and her 2 children. The latest wave of airstrikes come a day before Lebanon and Israel are scheduled to hold another round of direct talks in Washington. The Israeli military said that it has been striking Hezbollah infrastructure in several areas in southern Lebanon, hours after warning residents of 6 southern villages to leave. Hezbollah continued to claim attacks on Israeli troops in Lebanon and in northern Israel. Fighting between the militant group and the Israeli army has persisted almost daily, even after a U.S. brokered truce that took effect in mid-April. According to the Lebanese Health Ministry, at least 380 people have been killed and more than 1,100 wounded since the fragile ceasefire was put in place.
1: Russian drones targeted the Ukrainian capital Kyiv overnight, according to Ukrainian officials, who reported explosions and air raid alerts across several districts of the city. Ukrainian air defense systems were activated in response to the attack as authorities urged residents to remain in shelters during the drone assault. Local officials said emergency crews were deployed to areas affected by falling debris and reported damage to residential buildings and infrastructure. Kyiv Mayor Vitaly Klitschko said rescue teams and medics were working at multiple locations following the strikes, while regional authorities warned of continued threats from additional drones approaching the capital. The attack comes amid ongoing Russian aerial assaults targeting Ukrainian cities and critical infrastructure as the war continues into another year. Officials are still assessing the full extent of the damage and possible casualties. Russia has not immediately commented on the reported attack.

0: pa lang.
1: People ran for cover as gunshots rang out in the Philippine Senate on Wednesday. The chaos came as Senator Ronald De La Rosa urged people to mobilize and stop his arrest, which he said was imminent.
2: Magandang hapon, mga kababayan.
1: In a video posted to Facebook, he said, "Do not allow another Filipino to be brought to The Hague." The International Criminal Court unsealed an arrest warrant for De La Rosa on charges of crimes against humanity on Monday. He has taken refuge in the Senate office since then. The former police chief was the main enforcer of former Philippine President Rodrigo Duterte's bloody war on drugs. Duterte is facing the same charges as he awaits trial in the ICC following his transfer last year. De La Rosa has denied involvement in illegal killings. Armed law enforcement officers were seen inside the Senate following the gunshots. Interior Secretary John Vikramulya confirmed they were still trying to verify who fired the shots, referring to De La Rosa as he's known in the Philippines as Bato or Rock.
3: Have there been no reports of any casualty? And I am not here to arrest Senator Bato. Okay? I am here to see, in fact, to secure him.
4: We agree that the thing to do now is to tell our people all to calm down.
1: Philippine President Ferdinand Marcos Jr. said the Philippine National Police and the Senate would investigate what transpired. De La Rosa was Duterte's top lieutenant, overseeing a fierce crackdown during which thousands of alleged drug dealers were killed. Human rights groups accuse police of systemic murders and cover-ups. Police reject the allegations and say the more than 6,000 killed in anti-drugs operations were all armed and had resisted arrest. A heavy police presence could be seen guarding the Senate throughout Wednesday as protesters gathered, with some calling for De La Rosa's arrest.
5: I remain here and am not resigning.
6: South Africa's president Cyril Ramaphosa again under pressure over his political future. That's after the country's top court revived impeachment proceedings over the so-called Farmgate scandal. So what are the chances he could be removed? Questions were raised when news broke in 2022 that thieves had stolen $580,000 in foreign currency hidden in a sofa on Ramaphosa's ranch. Ramaphosa has always denied any wrongdoing. In 2022, his African National Congress voted against launching impeachment proceedings. But the Constitutional Court, after a legal challenge by the far-left economic freedom fighters, has now revived the process.
7: Any members of the court?
6: Analysts say the impeachment process is a long road. They also believe Ramaphosa would likely survive. Any future impeachment vote would require a two-thirds majority to pass. Ramaphosa's ANC currently holds 40% of the seats in parliament. It's also in a coalition with other parties, including the Democratic Alliance. If all ANC lawmakers backed Ramaphosa, he would survive. However, one analyst, Susan Boyson, said it's not out of the question that some party members would turn against him. Political analyst Sandile Swana says impeachment hearings will also weaken Ramaphosa politically.
8: When they start and continue, they are going to erode the political capital of Cyril Ramaphosa and erode the political capital of the African National Congress and raise questions to those who are at the forefront of supporting him, which is Big Business and Helen Zille and the DA, to protect him from the impeachment. So as the evidence piles up, the benefits of protecting Cyril Ramaphosa will be eroded.
6: Ramaphosa could also be potentially ousted in a vote of no confidence. Two parties, Umkhonto Sizwe and the African Transformation Movement, have submitted a motion of no confidence and asked the speaker to schedule a vote. Analysts say a no-confidence vote probably wouldn't be successful. However, as only a simple majority would be required, Ramaphosa would need support from coalition partners to stay in his job.
9: What we are seeing is the effects of the drought and this complex scenario that we're seeing in Somalia is that really the IPC 5, which is where you have catastrophe now, people are dying of starvation, is actually beginning to happen. We have the first reported cases was on the 13th of February, where at an IDP camp in Lower Shabelle, we had two children who died. And the diagnosis of the death was, and I quote for you, it was severe hunger and deprivation which caused their deaths. This was in February 13th. We are now in April. So many more now have started happening, but you know, you can't, you have to confirm this before you can report it. And these ones are definitely confirmed cases. So it's showing that it is actually beginning to happen right now. A lot more is happening. And we have a lot of confirmed reports for livestock. Thousands and thousands of livestock have perished. We know this, we see it even already now on TV. Camels, which are very resistant animals, and also the sheep and goats, and also cattle in some cases. Many have already perished. So the point is that, you know, we have reached a point, a tipping point, where it's beginning to happen now. We are hoping and praying, inshallah, that the rains which we expect in the next couple of days and weeks will help to alleviate the problem. But then again, what we've seen previously, you can have drought and you can have flood at the same time in the same area. So it's really, we're looking towards trying to see how we can manage this as well. But definitely the situation is very dire. People need to be aware of it. Donors need to be aware of it. The international community needs to be aware of it. People, ordinary citizens globally need to be aware of what is happening here and what can happen if we do not respond in full force. And we have the ability as the WFP and most of the other UN agencies to do it. But 70% of its food needs, which comes from outside. A lot of this comes through the Straits of Hormuz. And it's not just food, but also fuel. And the issues that are going on right now in the Straits of Hormuz is causing a lot of congestion and blockage. So our supply chain has been blocked. It has been delayed. Initially, it was about a week delay. Now it's about between 2 and 3 weeks in delays in getting things to come through. And so we have increase in time delays, which is not good for our supply chain. We have increase in fuel costs, which have translated into significant inflation. Fuel costs have gone up in Somalia by about almost 108% just in the last 3-4 weeks. Food prices have gone up. A bag of sugar that used to cost 25 kg of sugar has now gone

0: UK 10-year government bond yields have hit their highest point since 2008 in recent days. It puts Britain above its peers, including Germany and the US. So what's driving the volatility? Politics, inflation risk, and a swingier bond market. Political pressure on Prime Minister Keir Starmer is adding a risk premium. Investors see leadership uncertainty and the potential for higher borrowing if successors loosen the purse strings. One idea floated would add about $67.5 billion over 5 years if defence spending were exempt from current budget rules. The memory of a 2022 mini-budget also lingers, weighing on British bonds' international appeal. Liz Truss's brief tenure as Prime Minister saw her move to slash taxes, causing long-dated gilt prices to tumble and forcing the Bank of England to step in and halt a fire sale by pension funds. After that episode, some international buyers demanded extra compensation to hold gilts, a premium which has not fully disappeared. Inflation risk is back in focus. The US-Israeli war on Iran has closed the Strait of Hormuz, pushing oil and natural gas prices up about 50%. The Bank of England says UK inflation could exceed 6% early next year if energy prices rise further. Markets now price Bank of England rates rising from 3.75% to around 4.5% by February 2027, reversing expectations for cuts. While inflation in the Eurozone had returned to target before the conflict, it's been stickier in Britain. Gilts are also more volatile than other bonds. For years, pension funds and life insurers were steady buyers of long-dated gilts to match liabilities. As companies have shifted away from defined benefit pension schemes, the demand has ebbed. More trading now involves foreign hedge funds and shorter time horizons. That can amplify day-to-day price swings and the yield investors demand. Higher yields raise the cost of new borrowing. Britain's budget watchdog estimates that every 1 percentage point rise in yields adds about $20.2 billion a year in debt interest by 2030. The government has around $32.4 billion of headroom to meet its goal of a balanced current budget by 2029 to 2030, so the margin is tight.
1: The ayes are 54, the nays are 45. The nomination is confirmed.
2: The Senate on Wednesday approved Kevin Warsh as chair of the U.S. Federal Reserve, putting the 56-year-old lawyer and financier at the helm as the U.S. Central Bank grapples with climbing inflation that may make it hard to push through the interest rate cuts President Donald Trump has demanded. Warsh will take the leadership baton from Jerome Powell, whose term as Fed chair ends on Friday. He joins a central bank engaged in a debate over the possibility of hiking interest rates amid a spike in oil prices from the Iran war. Joe Hagener, founder and chief investment officer at Astrazoa Capital, believes the Fed will likely cut rates later in the year anyway, under Warsh's stewardship.
3: I think Kevin Warsh is going to have influence, but of course it's not all up to Kevin Warsh. He's the chair effectively, and, you know, he'll be able to have his say effectively. But I don't envision any dramatic overhaul of what the Fed looks like next year versus what it looked like last year. I still think that the Fed is going to cut rates towards the end of the year, particularly if we're able to get some resolution around the war in the Middle East. Fears that CPI is going to take off, in my view, are overblown. I think it's very likely the Fed looks through the energy shock.
2: Warsh is swearing into the four-year Fed chair term now awaits final White House signatures on paperwork sent by the Senate. A White House official said Trump, currently in China for meetings with President Xi Jinping, quote, intends to sign paperwork as soon as possible to restore confidence in Fed decision-making. Warsh is expected to be in place to chair the Fed's next meeting on June 16th and 17th.
4: Pumps have gone dry in Havana as Cuba completely runs out of diesel and fuel oil amid a U.S. blockade. That's according to the country's energy and mines minister, Vicente de la Olevi, who said Wednesday on state television.

0: conclusion that the national grid was in a critical state.
1: The volumes involved in fuel consumption for generation are in the millions of tons across the different types. The sum of the different types of fuel, crude oil, fuel oil, of which we have absolutely none, diesel, of which we have absolutely none, I'm repeating myself here, the only thing we have is gas from our wells, where production has grown.
0: Blackouts have increased across Havana, prompting protests in multiple neighborhoods by residents who are tired of going up to 22 hours a day without power. Cuba says it is open to anyone who wants to sell it fuel, but U.S. President Donald Trump has deterred other nations from sending oil to Cuba with a threat of tariffs. Only one large tanker, a Russian-flagged vessel, has delivered crude to Cuba since arriving at the island in April. Though the country has installed a lot of solar power in recent years, that too is hit by failures in the national grid. Havana's energy emergency comes as the U.S. blockade on fuel imports enters its fourth month, crippling public services across the Caribbean island of nearly 10 million people. The United Nations last week called Trump's blockade unlawful, saying it had obstructed the Cuban people's right to development and undermined their basic rights.
2: Brazil said Wednesday it would provide a direct subsidy for producers and importers of gasoline and later diesel. That's after a proposal to cut federal fuel taxes stalled in Congress. The government said the monthly cost of the gas subsidies would be up to around $238 million, with later diesel support to cost up to $338 million. Mines and Energy Minister Alexandre Silveira called on the industry to work with the government.
3: I want to make an appeal to the distributors and petrol stations to speed up this process of passing on these measures taken by the federal government.
4: Acelerem esse processo de repasse dessas medidas tomadas pelo governo federal.
3: The President of the Republic is absolutely committed to safeguarding the national economy, protecting the Brazilian population, and delivering effective results so that we can continue to grow.
4: E em trazer resultados efetivos para que a gente continue crescendo.
2: Since the U.S.-Israeli war in Iran began, high fuel prices have become a major concern for President Luiz Inácio Lula da Silva, who is expected to seek re-election this year. In late April, the government unveiled a bill under which additional revenue from higher oil prices would offset cuts to federal taxes on gasoline and ethanol. However, Congress has yet to vote on the bill, prompting the government to adopt an alternative subsidy mechanism. A minister said the government had enough extra revenue from higher oil prices to pay for the new subsidy measures.

0: Cleveland Cavaliers come back from a 9-point deficit late in regulation and beat the Detroit Pistons 117-113 in overtime on Wednesday night to take a 3-2 lead in their Eastern Conference semifinal series. James Harden scored a playoff-best 30 points, and Donovan Mitchell had 21. The Pistons led by 15 points in the first half and 103-94 with 2-plus minutes left. The Cavs rallied and pulled into a 103-all tie on Evan Mobley's free throws with 45.2 seconds left. Cleveland went on a 13-0 run and held Detroit scoreless for 5 minutes from late in fourth quarter to midway through overtime. The Cavs went ahead by 7 with 2:39 left in overtime on Mitchell's three-pointer. Cade Cunningham, who had 39 points and 9 assists, made a jumper to pull the Pistons within 2 points with 25 seconds left. Harden made one free throw on the ensuing possession and rebounded his missed second attempt. He made another free throw to help seal the win. Game 6 is Friday night in Cleveland, where the fourth-seeded Cavs will get the first of two chances to advance to face the New York Knicks in the East Finals. If the top-seeded Pistons win, they will host Game 7 on Sunday.
1: His body is between the rim and the shooter. That ball.
2: This is new for me. So, like, we keep talking about, you know, like, I've only been here 2.5 months, you know what I mean? So, like, the things that we were going through is all new, you know? So, like, learning how to be, you know, a second option and feed and play off Donovan, you know, when to be aggressive, you know, when he has it going. Like, last game, second half, like, he did some things that we haven't seen in a very, very long time, you know what I mean? So, it's like, you know, and he's capable of doing that every single game. So, you know, finding when to be aggressive, when to be a playmaker and things like that. So, and then offensively, finding what works for us, you know, for me to be successful, to get guys, you know, shots and open looks. So it all comes into together. And I think we're building in the right direction.
3: Pro is pro. He shows up every single day. He puts the amount of work in. You don't become one of the best players the game has ever seen without showing up every single day. I think that's one thing that I've noticed from him is the consistency, whether that's in the weight room, whether that's in taking care of your body, whether that's in getting shots up. He's a Hall of Famer in that regard, and that's why he is who he is, because he consistently puts in the work.
4: I mean, we all saw the play. I think it's pretty clear it was a foul. He has the ball in his possession. He's running forward. He gets tripped up. That's a foul. It's been a foul the whole rest of the game. Wasn't a foul that time, but close game. I mean, nobody wants to make that call, I guess. Everybody just wants to, you know, allow the game to sort itself out. So nobody wants to interfere with it whenever it should have been a foul.

River Plate advanced to the semifinals of the Argentine Apertura Tournament with a 2-0 victory over Gimnasia La Plata at the Estadio Monumental. Sebastian Driussi opened the scoring in the 27th minute, controlling inside the area before driving a left-footed finish into the net. Defender Lucas Martinez Cuarta then sealed the win with a header in the 65th minute to send the hosts comfortably into the last four. Goalkeeper Santiago Beltran kept a clean sheet despite a late Gimnasia push. As River saw out the victory without difficulty, Eduardo Cude's side will now face Rosario Central in the semifinals.

0: two teams that for several years...
1: Lionel Messi scored twice and a hand in two others as Inter Miami fought back to beat FC Cincinnati 5-3 away in the MLS on Wednesday. With the World Cup in North America less than a month away, Argentina captain Messi is in excellent form. He has 11 goals in 12 MLS matches this season. Miami's latest victory boosting them into second place in the Eastern Conference with 25 points. Messi opened the scoring in the 24th minute with a fortuitous rebound off a poor clearance by Matt Miazga.
2: To cut it back?
1: It was 1-1 at halftime after Kevin Denke's 41st minute penalty. Then Pavel Bucha scored from close range to put the hosts 2-1 up soon after the break. Messi struck again in the 55th minute, finishing off a flowing Miami attack with a left-footed shot from a cross by Rodrigo De Paul. Cincinnati's Brazilian playmaker Evander put the hosts back in front again with a blast from outside of the box in the 64th minute. His seventh goal in six matches. But Messi set up a goal for young fellow Argentine Mateo Silvetti in the 79th minute. With Mexico international German Bertarame scoring again for 4-3. Messi forced the final goal in the 89th minute.
3: Of course, I'm disappointed about the result that we lost today, of course. But at the end, we have to accept it because we played against opponent. They are fighting for to stay in the La Liga, and they make it really, really tough for us. It was not so easy. How I said before, we got the goal the last minute in the first half, so we have to be more focused in this moment.
4: What do you think about Florentino Perez's statement accusing Barca about corruption and have stolen seven ligas? What do you think about that?
3: Oh, I think it's in the first half we controlled the game. It was not an easy game because they attack really on a hard way, but it's okay because they are fighting to stay in La Liga, and this is normal. So we try to control the game. I think we were not so in the attacking, not so good like we normally be, but at the end, I'm happy about what I saw. Of course, the result, we want to win. We want to reach the 100 points. It's not possible more. So, but at the end, it's like that. And I said this also to the team. I saw a lot of things I really appreciate a lot. And so we go on. Prepare now for the next game.
5: Well, it's not, of course, the FA Cup final, but after Bournemouth, well, three days. Chelsea have been all week at home training, preparing the final. We have to travel to London. They will be at home with their wives and kids. So that is fatigue. And, of course, we have a lot. When we have full confidence for all the squad. Imagine players didn't play today. And they are so good in that. Yeah, I thought that we need energy, and Savio have incredible game. The both strikers, Antoine and Omar as well, always score the goals, always they score when they are close. And yeah, in general, was really, really good against a team like always create a problem. And yeah, really pleased. Three goals Brentford, three goals here. I cannot, you know, ask for more. And now just incredible focus, and we have to rest and focus in the final. So it's a pleasure to go to Cathedral again for English football to play against the final. Hopefully the results will be better than the last two times.
6: I don't think I'm deciding that alone on myself, but I have every reason to believe I'm the Liverpool manager next season. First of all, I'm contracted to this club, and second of all, from all the talks we are having, So yeah, that is my take on it. But as you said, if you don't have the best season, especially if you compare it with last season, if you compare it with other season, maybe you have a different debate. But if you compare it with last season, this has definitely not been a great season. Then it's also normal that criticism comes. And I think we've all had our share. And with all, I mean, the players have had their share, the manager have had their share, and other people in the club have had their share. That is how things work nowadays if you don't win the league. I think the world has gone to if a manager has, or a club, and as a result of that, the manager doesn't have their best season, there's always debate about that. It's not only at Liverpool, it's all around the world. That is also the new reality in football. And it's not up to me to judge the people that judge me. So they have every right to have their opinion. And in this modern time, everyone can share his opinion as well. So yeah. By the way, this happened 10, 15 years ago as well, but then you did it in the pub and not everyone heard it. Now it's probably also done in the pub. If I read what they are saying, they must have drunk a little bit. but that's a joke, eh? To be... so yeah, but now it's more out in the open than it was back in the days, and that's everywhere the same. So I would be surprised if that would have been different here at Liverpool.
2: In an era where perceptions often overshadow the truth, a new stands as the voice of the oppressed. It brings the truth to the forefront, delivering it to the world. A News is your eyes, your voice,

The world is full of fear, getting whatever it wants. It only cares for five of its children. An enigma. Summoning armies of terror. Instead of wind, rain, or snow, it strangles the poor with oil and spreads death on its soil. Not you nor others. The rich will understand. They tell when it will fail and when and how high it will rise. Before you, there were others who stood strong and brave, and who were blown away like straw. It liked the ones with weak faith, but true life liked the brave ones. But now, you stand before me, challenging, rejecting terror. You come with crowds following you. You are aware of everything. And now you know nothing is as powerful as the truth. A News.

0: Welcome to A-News. I'm Omar Taslim. You're watching Turkey's Diplomacy. Why I say that this is a very significant visit?
1: It can be incredibly helpful.
0: Palestinians from the Gaza Strip.
2: Why those humanitarian aid still stuck?
3: If we put Daesh aside, is this the end of Netanyahu?
1: So many chefs in the kitchen.
0: The end of sanctions.
4: Every story is part of a bigger picture. 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The defining issues of our age, the decisions that shape debate, every story counts. A fast-changing world told through stories that endure, events that define economies, societies, and political landscapes. A-News. 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

0: Donald Trump met Chinese President Xi Jinping in Beijing on Thursday. The U.S. president's visit began with an opening ceremony featuring an honor guard and rows of children waving flags and flowers. The two leaders then kicked off 2 days of talks, with both keen to strike a positive note.
1: A stable China-U.S. relationship benefits the entire world. When we cooperate, both sides benefit. When we confront each other, both sides suffer.
2: It's an honor to be with you. It's an honor to be your friend. And the relationship between China and the USA is going to be better than ever before.
0: Behind closed doors, she said U.S.-China trade talks on Wednesday had produced a balanced and positive result.
3: The meeting was quite a study in sort of different and major contrasts. Trump began the meeting by saying he was great friends with Xi and really sort of praising the relationship with China and full of optimism, whereas Xi really talked about how Washington's handling of Taiwan could jeopardize the relationship if it was handled not correctly. And Xi also talked about how the two powers needed to be careful to sort of avoid coming conflicts.
0: The latest talks were aimed at preserving the trade truce Trump and Xi agreed to last October, as well as finding new ways to boost trade and investment. Xi also raised the issue of Taiwan, the self-ruled island that China claims as its own. He told Trump that Taiwan is the most important and sensitive issue in U.S.-China relations, and warned that mishandling it could lead to conflict. Aside from trade issues, Trump is expected to encourage China to press Iran into making a deal with the U.S. to end the conflict in the Middle East. Speaking earlier, U.S. Secretary of State Marco Rubio told Fox News that China has strong interests in helping resolve the crisis. He noted that many of the country's ships are currently stuck in the Gulf, while a global slowdown would hurt Chinese exporters. Trump was also joined in Beijing by several top American CEOs who want to resolve business issues with China. Among them were Elon Musk and NVIDIA CEO Jensen Huang. Trump has said he will press Xi to open up China to U.S. industry.

foreign ministers from the BRICS nations began a two-day meeting in New Delhi on Thursday as the expanding bloc faces divisions over the war in Iran, rising energy prices, and growing global economic uncertainty. The meeting brings together diplomats from Brazil, Russia, India, China, and South Africa, along with newer member countries. It comes as the war in Iran has disrupted global energy supplies and driven up oil prices, and coincides with U.S. President Donald Trump's meeting with Chinese leader Xi Jinping in Beijing. Iranian Foreign Minister Abbas Araghchi and Russia's top diplomat Sergei Lavrov are attending.

0: China is represented by Ambassador Xu Feihong, while Foreign Minister Wang Yi remains in the Chinese capital during Trump's visit. India Foreign Minister Subramaniam Jaishankar said the talks would focus on global and regional challenges and ways to deepen cooperation among member nations.
1: We meet at a time of considerable flux in international relations, ongoing conflicts, economic uncertainties, and challenges in trade and technology and climate are shaping the global landscape. There is a growing expectation, particularly from emerging markets and developing countries, that BRICS will play a constructive and stabilizing role.
0: In opening remarks, Jaishankar said BRICS could help developing countries more effectively respond to the health and financing challenges they face, as well as high prices for energy, food, and fertilizer. The group has sought to expand its influence by pushing for a bigger role in a global order long dominated by the United States and its Western allies. It has gained support across parts of the global South, where many countries have criticized Western-led financial institutions. But BRICS nations remain divided on key issues. India and China continue to compete for regional influence, while member countries often differ in their ties with the West. Russia's war in Ukraine has further exposed those differences. The bloc's expansion also has added strains. Competing regional interests have increased the difficulty of presenting a unified position. Divisions have sharpened further during the growing conflict in the Middle East. Iran and the UAE are BRICS members despite pursuing competing interests in the region.
2: Iran, therefore, calls upon BRICS member states and all responsible members of the international community to explicitly condemn violations of international law by the United States and Israel, including their illegal aggression against Iran, a member of BRICS. Prevent the politicization of international institutions and take concrete action to halt warmongering and to bring an end to the impunity of those who violate the UN Charter.
3: Turkish President Recep Tayyip Erdogan was welcomed with an official ceremony by Kazakh President Kasym Jomart Tokayev in Astana during his official visit to Kazakhstan, where the two sides held high-level talks aimed at strengthening bilateral relations across multiple strategic sectors. The two leaders held a private meeting, followed by discussions between delegations, before posing for photographs and participating in formal bilateral engagements. Talks between Ankara and Astana are centered on expanding cooperation in transport, energy, and trade, with particular attention to regional connectivity projects shaped by shifting geopolitical dynamics.
4: Sayın Tokayev ile ve heyetiyle görüşmelerimizde ticaret, ulaştırma, enerji, sağlık, madencilik, kültür, eğitim, teknoloji ve savunma sanayi gibi alanlardaki işbirliğimizi etraflıca değerlendirdik.
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3: 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Following the Astana meetings, Erdogan is scheduled to travel to Turkestan to attend the informal summit of the Organization of Turkic States, where regional security and broader Turkic world cooperation are expected to be discussed.
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1: The Turkish Foreign Ministry issued a strong condemnation of a raid on the Al-Aqsa Mosque compound, carried out by an Israeli minister accompanied by groups of settlers, calling the move provocative and destabilizing for the region.
2: We condemn the storming of Al-Aqsa Mosque by an Israeli minister accompanied by a group of settlers. Such provocative acts, which violate the historical and legal status of Al-Aqsa Mosque as a holy site belonging to Muslims, risk further deepening tensions and instability in the region.
1: Ankara stressed that repeated violations targeting the mosque compound and other holy sites contribute to growing unrest and undermine prospects for de-escalation.
2: We reiterate our call on the international community to fulfill its responsibilities in protecting the legitimate rights of the Palestinian people and preventing violations in occupied East Jerusalem and against its holy sites.
1: Turkey reaffirmed its position that safeguarding religious heritage sites and ensuring respect for international law are essential for lasting stability in the region. Palestinian survivor Mustafa Al-Jazar, now living in a tent in Gaza, says that today's destruction has brought back the memory of the 1948 Nakba, when he first fled his village of Yibna. Al-Jazar, who is now in his 80s, describes the current displacement in Gaza as a far more intense continuation of that original loss, saying that the suffering today feels harder by thousands of times than what he experienced in childhood.
3: سنة 1948 كنت مرتاح نفسيا أنا في أرضي في داري في بيارتي في سكني في جيراني إخواتي أبوي أمي كانت عيشتنا رغدة رغدة غير نكدة لما هاجرنا من يبنا سنة 48 أصبحنا في جهنم جهنم حمراء ندور على الماء ندور على الأكل ندور على الشرب لما أجت الوكالة وعملت إن خيم ودور ولكن كان كنا في نوع من الاستقرار مش زي اليوم اليوم أصعب أصعب أصعب من هجرتنا من 48 حتى هذه الساعة بألاف المرات.
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1: For many Palestinians like Al-Jazar, the annual commemoration of the Nakba serves as a reminder that the unresolved legacy of 1948 remains deeply connected to the ongoing cycle of displacement and conflict in Gaza today.

Dozens of Palestinians line up daily around water trucks across Gaza in an effort to obtain limited quantities of drinking water as the water shortage deepens amid worsening humanitarian conditions. In eastern Khan Yunis, near what is known as the Yellow Line, workers at a local water well continue filling tanker trucks that transport water to displacement camps, despite mounting security risks and growing difficulties accessing eastern areas. Iyad Tabasha, a driver operating one of the UN-supported water distribution trucks, said while driving toward the Abu Rashwan area east of Khan Yunis, "We are currently heading to the Abu Rashwan area. We are about 600 meters away from the yellow line, and we do not know what may happen while we are here, nor whether we will return home safely. Only God knows, and we pray for safety." Children, women, and men gather around water trucks carrying plastic containers and tanks to collect drinking water. As residents say, water deliveries have become increasingly irregular compared with previous months. Tabasha said, "Water distribution capacity has sharply declined in recent months." He added, "We used to transport 10 trucks of drinking water every day, but

Now all we can manage is 2 to 3 trucks per week. Abu Sobi, a displaced resident from northern Gaza, now living in Khan Yunis, said, "Desalinated water used to reach us every day, but today we are suffering greatly. Now the truck comes only once every week or every 10 days. He added, "People here are preparing for the summer. Temperatures will rise, and people need water to drink." At another displacement camp in Khan Yunis, displaced resident Ahmed Abu Ghali said the water crisis has become one of the most urgent challenges facing displaced families. He added, "We are suffering from a severe and escalating water crisis. Drinking water is extremely scarce, and even saline water is limited. But the greatest hardship we face is the shortage of drinking water." Hundreds of thousands of displaced people across Gaza now rely on mobile water trucks after water networks and infrastructure were damaged during the war, while international organizations warn of growing public health risks as temperatures rise and summer approaches. According to the Office of Humanitarian Affairs, access to water remains challenging. With water infrastructure still destroyed, some 40 partners are delivering approximately 20,000 cubic meters of water by truck each day, an operation heavily dependent on fuel and increased funding. Operational costs and water filling times have increased further following the suspension of operations at the Al Mansura filling point after 2 contractors were killed there. To meet drinking and cooking needs, families are required to collect water directly from those trucks at approximately 2,000 distribution points. Many of them lack adequate containers to collect and store the water. This distribution modality has resulted in increased competition and in people's access to water being inequitable. Thirteen Palestinian prisoners released by the Israeli military as part of the ceasefire and prisoner exchange agreement arrived in Deir al-Bala in the central Gaza Strip under the supervision of the International Committee of the Red Cross. ICRC teams received the released prisoners at the Karim Abu Salem crossing and transferred them to Al-Aqsa Martyrs Hospital in the city of Deir al-Bala. Before undergoing medical examinations, the released Palestinians reunited with their families and loved ones in emotional scenes. As part of the ceasefire and prisoner exchange agreement reached with Hamas, Israel had previously released around 1,700 Palestinian prisoners in Gaza on October 13, 2025. According to data shared by Palestinian institutions as of February 5th, more than 9,300 Palestinians, including 350 children, remain in Israeli prisons.

0: In the blockaded Gaza Strip, 50 Palestinian couples were married during a mass wedding ceremony organized with the support of the Compassionate Hand Humanitarian Aid Association, offering a rare moment of joy amid ongoing war and humanitarian hardship. The ceremony was held in the central Gaza city of Deir al-Balah and attended by hundreds of relatives, friends, and local residents. Despite the destruction, displacement, and difficult living conditions caused by months of conflict, families gathered to celebrate the newlyweds in an atmosphere marked by both happiness and deep emotion. Brides and grooms arrived at the venue in attire as music played and guests congratulated the couples. Children and families joined the celebrations, while organizers said the event aimed to support young Palestinians trying to start new lives despite the severe conditions in Gaza. Palestinian bride Insam Al-Zain described the joy of the occasion as indescribable, saying that Palestinians remain deeply attached to life despite the suffering around them. We are a people who love life very much, she said, expressing hope that happier days would eventually return to Gaza. Among the grooms was Ibrahim al-Shafi, who lost both of his parents in Israeli attacks on the Gaza Strip. Speaking during the ceremony, he said he was experiencing mixed emotions as he tried to begin a new chapter in life while still carrying the pain of personal loss. Despite all the pain, we are trying to continue living and build a future, he said. The mass wedding comes as thousands of displaced Palestinians across Gaza continue to struggle with shortages of food, clean water, shelter, and medical care under the ongoing blockade and conflict. Humanitarian organizations say many young couples in Gaza have been forced to postpone marriage plans because of the war and worsening economic conditions. Organizers of the ceremony said the event was intended not only to provide financial and moral support to the couples, but also to send a message of resilience and solidarity in the face of continuing hardship. Ayman Al-Zain watched a bulldozer clear the rubble of what used to be his sports clothing store on a recent afternoon. The building in Beirut's southern suburbs was one of dozens destroyed in Israeli strikes in its war with the Hezbollah militant group. With a nominal truce in place that has reduced but not halted the fighting, Al-Zain was trying to assess his damages to rebuild the shop he once hoped his kids would inherit. The war and the closure of the Strait of Hormuz sent economic shockwaves across the region as airspace closed and oil prices surged. But in Lebanon, those woes have been compounded by the country's own years-long crises, the destruction and displacement caused by the latest war, and by largely unregulated markets that are vulnerable to price gouging. Economy Minister Amer Bissat, who is part of Lebanon's cabinet that came into office over a year ago on a reformist agenda, is concerned about the war's ongoing effect on the country and the cost of all the damage.
1: The bottom line is there is an inflationary shock that is inevitable. We live it, we're importing it, and we have to absorb it. The issue, however, is that, like most other countries, there's often the tendency to turn what is a understandable inflationary shock into a unacceptable inflationary shock, right? Through profiteering, through distortive economic pricing mechanisms, through hoarding, through monopolies, through collusion, through smuggling. I mean, there's no question about it. This continues to be a major economic shock, one of honestly an existential nature, right? And this comes on top of an economy that's been reeling for almost a decade right now of Syria. So the starting point is one of extreme weakness. And on top of it, you end up with four very large shocks. You have an economic loss, which we're estimating around 7% of GDP, which is literally just the fact that companies are closing, people are losing their jobs, tourists are not showing up.
0: Since 2019, the tiny Mediterranean country has been in the throes of an economic crisis that pulverized the value of its local currency and its banking system. The cash-strapped state electricity company provides only a few hours of power a day, and most Lebanese rely on diesel generators to make up the difference, making the economy particularly vulnerable to fuel price increases. The country was already battered in Hezbollah and Israel's last war, which ended in late 2024 and cost the country some $11 billion in damage and economic losses, according to the World Bank. With this new war, 1.2 million Lebanese have been displaced, largely from southern Lebanon and Beirut's southern suburbs. Many are sheltering in schools with no work, or draining whatever money they have, renting out apartments or hotel rooms.

0: Israeli drones struck multiple vehicles across areas of Lebanon, including south of Beirut, killing at least 8 people, including a woman and her 2 children. The latest wave of airstrikes come a day before Lebanon and Israel are scheduled to hold another round of direct talks in Washington. The Israeli military said that it has been striking Hezbollah infrastructure in several areas in southern Lebanon, hours after warning residents of 6 southern villages to leave. Hezbollah continued to claim attacks on Israeli troops in Lebanon and in northern Israel. Fighting between the militant group and the Israeli army has persisted almost daily, even after a U.S. brokered truce that took effect in mid-April. According to the Lebanese Health Ministry, at least 380 people have been killed and more than 1,100 wounded since the fragile ceasefire was put in place.
1: Russian drones targeted the Ukrainian capital Kyiv overnight, according to Ukrainian officials, who reported explosions and air raid alerts across several districts of the city. Ukrainian air defense systems were activated in response to the attack as authorities urged residents to remain in shelters during the drone assault. Local officials said emergency crews were deployed to areas affected by falling debris and reported damage to residential buildings and infrastructure. Kyiv Mayor Vitaly Klitschko said rescue teams and medics were working at multiple locations following the strikes, while regional authorities warned of continued threats from additional drones approaching the capital. The attack comes amid ongoing Russian aerial assaults targeting Ukrainian cities and critical infrastructure as the war continues into another year. Officials are still assessing the full extent of the damage and possible casualties. Russia has not immediately commented on the reported attack.

0: pa lang.
1: People ran for cover as gunshots rang out in the Philippine Senate on Wednesday. The chaos came as Senator Ronald De La Rosa urged people to mobilize and stop his arrest, which he said was imminent.
2: Magandang hapon, mga kababayan.
1: In a video posted to Facebook, he said, "Do not allow another Filipino to be brought to The Hague." The International Criminal Court unsealed an arrest warrant for De La Rosa on charges of crimes against humanity on Monday. He has taken refuge in the Senate office since then. The former police chief was the main enforcer of former Philippine President Rodrigo Duterte's bloody war on drugs. Duterte is facing the same charges as he awaits trial in the ICC following his transfer last year. De La Rosa has denied involvement in illegal killings. Armed law enforcement officers were seen inside the Senate following the gunshots. Interior Secretary John Vikramulya confirmed they were still trying to verify who fired the shots, referring to De La Rosa as he's known in the Philippines as Bato or Rock.
3: Have there been no reports of any casualty? And I am not here to arrest Senator Bato. Okay? I am here to see, in fact, to secure him.
4: We agree that the thing to do now is to tell our people all to calm down.
1: Philippine President Ferdinand Marcos Jr. said the Philippine National Police and the Senate would investigate what transpired. De La Rosa was Duterte's top lieutenant, overseeing a fierce crackdown during which thousands of alleged drug dealers were killed. Human rights groups accuse police of systemic murders and cover-ups. Police reject the allegations and say the more than 6,000 killed in anti-drugs operations were all armed and had resisted arrest. A heavy police presence could be seen guarding the Senate throughout Wednesday as protesters gathered, with some calling for De La Rosa's arrest.
5: I remain here and am not resigning.
6: South Africa's president Cyril Ramaphosa again under pressure over his political future. That's after the country's top court revived impeachment proceedings over the so-called Farmgate scandal. So what are the chances he could be removed? Questions were raised when news broke in 2022 that thieves had stolen $580,000 in foreign currency hidden in a sofa on Ramaphosa's ranch. Ramaphosa has always denied any wrongdoing. In 2022, his African National Congress voted against launching impeachment proceedings. But the Constitutional Court, after a legal challenge by the far-left economic freedom fighters, has now revived the process. Analysts say the impeachment process is a long road. They also believe Ramaphosa would likely survive. Any future impeachment vote would require a two-thirds

0: 2/3 majority to pass. Ramaphosa's ANC currently holds 40% of the seats in parliament. It's also in a coalition with other parties, including the Democratic Alliance. If all ANC lawmakers backed Ramaphosa, he would survive. However, one analyst, Susan Boyson, said it's not out of the question that some party members would turn against him. Political analyst Sandile Swana says impeachment hearings will also weaken Ramaphosa politically.
1: When they start and continue, they are going to erode the political capital of Cyril Ramaphosa and erode the political capital of the African National Congress and raise questions to those who are at the forefront of supporting him, which is Big Business and Helen Zille and the DA, to protect him from the impeachment. So as the evidence piles up, the benefits of protecting Cyril Ramaphosa will be eroded.
0: Ramaphosa could also be potentially ousted in a vote of no confidence. Two parties, Umkhonto we Sizwe and the African Transformation Movement, have submitted a motion of no confidence and asked the Speaker to schedule a vote. Analysts say a no-confidence vote probably wouldn't be successful. However, as only a simple majority would be required, Ramaphosa would need support from coalition partners to stay in his job.
2: What we are seeing is the effects of the drought, and this complex scenario that we're seeing in Somalia is that really, the IPC5, which is where you have catastrophe now, people are dying of starvation, is actually beginning to happen. We have the first reported cases was on the 13th of February, where at an IDP camp in Lower Shabelle, we had two children who died. And the diagnosis of the death was, and I quote for you, it was severe hunger and deprivation which caused their deaths. This was in February 13th. We are now in April. So many more now have started happening. But you know, you have to confirm this before you can report it. And these ones are definitely confirmed cases. So it's showing that it is actually beginning to happen right now. A lot more is happening. And we have a lot of confirmed reports for livestock. Thousands and thousands of livestock have perished. We know this. We see it even already now on TV. Camels, which are very resistant animals, and also the sheep and goats, and also cattle in some cases. Many have already perished. So the point is that, you know, we have reached a point, a tipping point, where it's beginning to happen now. We are hoping and praying, inshallah, that the rains which we expect in the next couple of days and weeks will help to alleviate the problem. But then again, what we've seen previously, you can have drought and you can have flood at the same time in the same area. So it's really, we're looking towards trying to see how we can manage this as well. But definitely the situation is very dire. People need to be aware of it. Donors need to be aware of it. The international community needs to be aware of it. People, ordinary citizens globally need to be aware of what is happening here and what can happen if we do not respond in full force. And we have the ability as the WFP and most of the other UN agencies to do it. But 70% of its food needs, which comes from outside. A lot of this comes through the Straits of Hormuz. And it's not just food, but also fuel. And the issues that are going on right now in the Straits of Hormuz is causing a lot of congestion and blockage. So our supply chain has been blocked. It has been delayed. Initially, it was about a week delay. Now it's about between 2 and 3 weeks in delays in getting things to come through. And so we have increase in time delays, which is not good for our supply chain. We have increase in fuel costs, which have translated into significant inflation. Fuel costs have gone up in Somalia by about almost 108% just in the last 3-4 weeks. Food prices have gone up. A bag of sugar that used to cost 25 kg of sugar has now gone up by about almost 40 to 45%, 50% in some cases. So what is happening is that it's having a really detrimental effect on food access in Somalia right now. And for us, WFP, it's difficult because we have to now looking at our supply chain. How do we diversify our supply chain?

0: memory of a 2022 mini-budget also lingers, weighing on British bonds' international appeal. Liz Truss's brief tenure as Prime Minister saw her move to slash taxes, causing long-dated gilt prices to tumble and forcing the Bank of England to step in and halt a fire sale by pension funds. After that episode, some international buyers demanded extra compensation to hold gilts, a premium which has not fully disappeared. Inflation risk is back in focus. The US-Israeli war on Iran has closed the Strait of Hormuz, pushing oil and natural gas prices up about 50%. The Bank of England says UK inflation could exceed 6% early next year if energy prices rise further. Markets now price Bank of England rates rising from 3.75% to around 4.5% by February 2027, reversing expectations for cuts. While inflation in the Eurozone had returned to target before the conflict, it's been stickier in Britain. Gilts are also more volatile than other bonds. For years, pension funds and life insurers were steady buyers of long-dated gilts to match liabilities. As companies have shifted away from defined benefit pension schemes, the demand has ebbed. More trading now involves foreign hedge funds and shorter time horizons. That can amplify day-to-day price swings and the yield investors demand. Higher yields raise the cost of new borrowing. Britain's budget watchdog estimates that every 1 percentage point rise in yields adds about $20.2 billion a year in debt interest by 2030. The government has around $32.4 billion of headroom to meet its goal of a balanced current budget by 2029 to 2030, so the margin is tight.
1: The ayes are 54, the nays are 45. The nomination is confirmed.
2: The Senate on Wednesday approved Kevin Warsh as chair of the U.S. Federal Reserve, putting the 56-year-old lawyer and financier at the helm as the U.S. Central Bank grapples with climbing inflation that may make it hard to push through the interest rate cuts President Donald Trump has demanded. Warsh will take the leadership baton from Jerome Powell, whose term as Fed chair ends on Friday. He joins a central bank engaged in a debate over the possibility of hiking interest rates amid a spike in oil prices from the Iran war. Joe Hagener, founder and chief investment officer at Astrazoa Capital, believes the Fed will likely cut rates later in the year anyway, under Warsh's stewardship.
3: I think Kevin Warsh is going to have influence, but of course it's not all up to Kevin Warsh. He's the chair effectively, and, you know, he'll be able to have his say effectively. But I don't envision any dramatic overhaul of what the Fed looks like next year versus what it looked like last year. I still think that the Fed is going to cut rates towards the end of the year, particularly if we're able to get some resolution around the war in the Middle East. Fears that CPI is going to take off, in my view, are overblown. I think it's very likely the Fed looks through the energy shock.
2: Warsh is swearing into the four-year Fed chair term now awaits final White House signatures on paperwork sent by the Senate. A White House official said Trump, currently in China for meetings with President Xi Jinping, quote, intends to sign paperwork as soon as possible to restore confidence in Fed decision-making. Warsh is expected to be in place to chair the Fed's next meeting on June 16th and 17th.
4: Pumps have gone dry in Havana as Cuba completely runs out of diesel and fuel oil amid a U.S. blockade. That's according to the country's energy and mines minister, Vicente de la Olevi, who said Wednesday on state television that the national grid was in a critical state.
5: The volumes involved in fuel consumption for generation are in the millions of tons across the different types. The sum of the different types of fuel, crude oil, fuel oil, of which we have absolutely none, diesel, of which we have absolutely none, I'm repeating myself here, the only thing we have is gas from our wells, where production has grown.
4: Blackouts have increased across Havana, prompting protests in multiple neighborhoods by residents who are tired of going up to 22 hours a day without power.

0: Cuba says it is open to anyone who wants to sell it fuel, but U.S. President Donald Trump has deterred other nations from sending oil to Cuba with a threat of tariffs. Only one large tanker, a Russian-flagged vessel, has delivered crude to Cuba since arriving at the island in April. Though the country has installed a lot of solar power in recent years, that too is hit by failures in the national grid. Havana's energy emergency comes as the U.S. blockade on fuel imports enters its fourth month, crippling public services across the Caribbean island of nearly 10 million people. The United Nations last week called Trump's blockade unlawful, saying it had obstructed the Cuban people's right to development and undermined their basic rights.
1: Brazil said Wednesday it would provide a direct subsidy for producers and importers of gasoline and later diesel. That's after a proposal to cut federal fuel taxes stalled in Congress. The government said the monthly cost of the gas subsidies would be up to around $238 million, with later diesel support to cost up to $338 million. Mines and Energy Minister Alexandre Silveira called on the industry to work with the government.
2: I want to make an appeal to the distributors and petrol stations to speed up this process of passing on these measures taken by the federal government.
3: Acelerem esse processo de repasse dessas medidas tomadas pelo governo federal.
2: The President of the Republic is absolutely committed to safeguarding the national economy, protecting the Brazilian population, and delivering effective results so that we can continue to grow.
3: E em trazer resultados efetivos para que a gente continue crescendo.
1: Since the U.S.-Israeli war in Iran began, high fuel prices have become a major concern for President Luiz Inácio Lula da Silva, who is expected to seek re-election this year. In late April, the government unveiled a bill under which additional revenue from higher oil prices would offset cuts to federal taxes on gasoline and ethanol. However, Congress has yet to vote on the bill, prompting the government to adopt an alternative subsidy mechanism. A minister said the government had enough extra revenue from higher oil prices to pay for the new subsidy measures.

0: Cleveland Cavaliers come back from a 9-point deficit late in regulation and beat the Detroit Pistons 117-113 in overtime on Wednesday night to take a 3-2 lead in their Eastern Conference semifinal series. James Harden scored a playoff-best 30 points, and Donovan Mitchell had 21. The Pistons led by 15 points in the first half and 103-94 with 2-plus minutes left. The Cavs rallied and pulled into a 103-all tie on Evan Mobley's free throws with 45.2 seconds left. Cleveland went on a 13-0 run and held Detroit scoreless for 5 minutes from late in fourth quarter to midway through overtime. The Cavs went ahead by 7 with 2:39 left in overtime on Mitchell's three-pointer. Cade Cunningham, who had 39 points and 9 assists, made a jumper to pull the Pistons within 2 points with 25 seconds left. Harden made one free throw on the ensuing possession and rebounded his missed second attempt. He made another free throw to help seal the win. Game 6 is Friday night in Cleveland, where the fourth-seeded Cavs will get the first of two chances to advance to face the New York Knicks in the East Finals. If the top-seeded Pistons win, they will host Game 7 on Sunday.
1: His body has become the rim and the shooter. That ball.
2: This is new for me. So, like, we keep talking about, you know, like, I've only been here 2.5 months, you know what I mean? So, like, the things that we were going through is all new, you know? So, like, learning how to be, you know, a second option and feed and play off Donovan, you know, when to be aggressive, you know, when he has it going. Like, last game, second half, like, he did some things that we haven't seen in a very, very long time, you know what I mean? So, it's like, you know, and he's capable of doing that every single game. So, you know, finding when to be aggressive, when to be a playmaker and things like that. So, and then offensively, finding what works for us, you know, for me to be successful, to get guys, you know, shots and open looks. So it all comes together.

0: and I think we're building in the right direction.
1: Pro is pro. He shows up every single day. He puts amount of work in. You don't become one of the best players the game has ever seen without showing up every single day. I think that's one thing that I've noticed from him is the consistency, whether that's in the weight room, whether that's in taking care of your body, whether that's in getting shots up. He's a Hall of Famer in that regard, and that's why he is who he is, because he consistently puts in the work.
2: I mean, we all saw the play. I think it's pretty clear it was a foul. He has the ball in his possession. He's running forward. He gets tripped up. That's a foul. It's been a foul the whole rest of the game. Wasn't a foul that time, but close game. I mean, nobody wants to make that call, I guess. Everybody just wants to, you know, allow the game to sort itself out. So nobody wants to interfere with it whenever it should have been a foul.

River Plate advanced to the semifinals of the Argentine Apertura Tournament with a 2-0 victory over Gimnasia La Plata at the Estadio Monumental. Sebastian Driussi opened the scoring in the 27th minute, controlling inside the area before driving a left-footed finish into the net. Defender Lucas Martinez Cuarta then sealed the win with a header in the 65th minute to send the hosts comfortably into the last four. Goalkeeper Santiago Beltran kept a clean sheet despite a late Gimnasia push. As River saw out the victory without difficulty, Eduardo Cude's side will now face Rosario Central in the semifinals.

0: two teams that for several years...
1: Lionel Messi scored twice and a hand in two others as Inter Miami fought back to beat FC Cincinnati 5-3 away in the MLS on Wednesday. With the World Cup in North America less than a month away, Argentina captain Messi is in excellent form. He has 11 goals in 12 MLS matches this season. Miami's latest victory boosting them into second place in the Eastern Conference with 25 points. Messi opened the scoring in the 24th minute with a fortuitous rebound off a poor clearance by Matt Miazga.
2: To cut it back?
1: It was 1-1 at halftime after Kevin Denke's 41st minute penalty. Then Pavel Bucha scored from close range to put the hosts 2-1 up soon after the break. Messi struck again in the 55th minute, finishing off a flowing Miami attack with a left-footed shot from a cross by Rodrigo De Paul. Cincinnati's Brazilian playmaker Evander put the hosts back in front again with a blast from outside of the box in the 64th minute. His seventh goal in six matches. But Messi set up a goal for young fellow Argentine Mateo Silvetti in the 79th minute, with Mexico international German Bertarame scoring again for 4-3. Messi forced the final goal in the 89th minute.
3: Of course, I'm disappointed about the result that we lost today, of course. But at the end, we have to accept it because we played against opponent. They are fighting for to stay in the La Liga, and they make it really, really tough for us. It was not so easy. How I said before, we got the goal the last minute in the first half, so we have to be more focused in this moment.
4: What do you think about Florentino Perez's statement accusing Barca about corruption and have stolen seven ligas? What do you think about that?
3: Oh, I think it's in the first half we controlled the game. It was not an easy game because they attack really on a hard way, but it's okay because they are fighting to stay in La Liga, and this is normal. So we try to control the game. I think we were not so in the attacking, not so good like we normally be. But at the end, I'm happy about.

0: What I saw, of course, the result, we want to win, we want to reach the 100 points, it's not possible more, so, but at the end it's like that, and I said this also to the team, I saw a lot of things I really appreciate a lot, and so we go on, prepare now for the next game.
1: Well, it's not, of course, the FA Cup final, but after Bournemouth, well, three days. Chelsea have been all week at home training, preparing the final. We have to travel to London. They will be at home with their wives and kids. So that is fatigue. And, of course, we have a lot. When we have full confidence for all the squad. Imagine players didn't play today. And they are so good in that. So, yeah, I thought that we need energy, and Sabio have incredible game. The both strikers, Antoine and Omar as well, always score the goals, always they score when they are close. And yeah, in general, was really, really good against a team like always create a problem. And yeah, really pleased. Three goals Brentford, three goals here. I cannot, you know, ask for more. And now just incredible focus, and we have to rest and focus in the final. So it's a pleasure to go to Cathedral again for English football to play against the final. Hopefully the results will be better than the last two times.
2: I don't think I'm deciding that alone on myself, but I have every reason to believe I'm the Liverpool manager next season. First of all, I'm contracted to this club, and second of all, from all the talks we are having. So that is my take on it. But as you said, if you don't have the best season, especially if you compare it with last season, if you compare it with other season, maybe you have a different debate. But if you compare it with last season, this has definitely not been a great season. Then it's also normal that criticism comes. And I think we've all had our share. And with all, I mean, the players have had their share, the manager have had their share, and other people in the club have had their share. That is how things work nowadays if you don't win the league. I think the world has gone to if a manager has, or a club, and as a result of that, the manager doesn't have their best season, there's always debate about that. It's not only at Liverpool, it's all around the world. That is also the new reality in football. And it's not up to me to judge the people that judge me. So they have every right to have their opinion. And in this modern time, everyone can share his opinion as well. So, by the way, this happened 10, 15 years ago as well, but then you did it in the pub and not everyone heard it. Now it's probably also done in the pub. If I read what they are saying, they must have drunk a little bit. But that's a joke, eh? But now it's more out in the open than it was back in the days. And that's everywhere the same. So I would be surprised if that would have been different here at Liverpool.

every story is part of a bigger picture. This is a global conversation, live and unfiltered. The defining issues of our age, the decisions that shape debate, every story counts. A fast-changing world told through stories that endure. Events that define economies, societies, and political landscapes. A-News. Perspectives change. Truth remains. Discover the truth for justice.

0: Donald Trump met Chinese President Xi Jinping in Beijing on Thursday. The U.S. president's visit began with an opening ceremony featuring an honor guard and rows of children waving flags and flowers. The two leaders then kicked off 2 days of talks, with both keen to strike a positive note.
1: A stable China-U.S. relationship benefits the entire world. When we cooperate, both sides benefit. When we confront each other, both sides suffer.
2: It's an honor to be with you. It's an honor to be your friend. And the relationship between China and the USA is going to be better than ever before.
0: Behind closed doors, she said U.S.-China trade talks on Wednesday had produced a balanced and positive result.
3: The meeting was quite a study in sort of different and major contrasts. Trump began the meeting by saying he was great friends with Xi and really sort of praising the relationship with China and full of optimism, whereas Xi really talked about how Washington's handling of Taiwan could jeopardize the relationship if it was handled not correctly. And Xi also talked about how the two powers needed to be careful to sort of avoid coming conflicts.
0: The latest talks were aimed at preserving the trade truce Trump and Xi agreed to last October, as well as finding new ways to boost trade and investment. Xi also raised the issue of Taiwan, the self-ruled island that China claims as its own. He told Trump that Taiwan is the most important and sensitive issue in U.S.-China relations, and warned that mishandling it could lead to conflict. Aside from trade issues, Trump is expected to encourage China to press Iran into making a deal with the U.S. to end the conflict in the Middle East. Speaking earlier, U.S. Secretary of State Marco Rubio told Fox News that China has strong interests in helping resolve the crisis. He noted that many of the country's ships are currently stuck in the Gulf, while a global slowdown would hurt Chinese exporters. Trump was also joined in Beijing by several top American CEOs who want to resolve business issues with China. Among them were Elon Musk and NVIDIA CEO Jensen Huang. Trump has said he will press Xi to open up China to U.S. industry.

0: Foreign ministers from the BRICS nations began a two-day meeting in New Delhi on Thursday as the expanding bloc faces divisions over the war in Iran, rising energy prices, and growing global economic uncertainty. The meeting brings together diplomats from Brazil, Russia, India, China, and South Africa, along with newer member countries. It comes as the war in Iran has disrupted global energy supplies and driven up oil prices, and coincides with U.S. President Donald Trump's meeting with Chinese leader Xi Jinping in Beijing. Iranian Foreign Minister Abbas Araghchi and Russia's top diplomat Sergei Lavrov are attending. China is represented by Ambassador Xu Fei Hong, while Foreign Minister Wang Yi remains in the Chinese capital during Trump's visit. India Foreign Minister Subramaniam Jaishankar said the talks would focus on global and regional challenges and ways to deepen cooperation among member nations.
1: We meet at a time of considerable flux in international relations, ongoing conflicts, economic uncertainties, and challenges in trade and technology and climate are shaping the global landscape. There is a growing expectation, particularly from emerging markets and developing countries, that BRICS will play a constructive and stabilizing role.
0: In opening remarks,

0: Shankar said BRICS could help developing countries more effectively respond to the health and financing challenges they face, as well as high prices for energy, food, and fertilizer. The group has sought to expand its influence by pushing for a bigger role in a global order long dominated by the United States and its Western allies. It has gained support across parts of the global South, where many countries have criticized Western-led financial institutions. But BRICS nations remain divided on key issues. India and China continue to compete for regional influence, while member countries often differ in their ties with the West. Russia's war in Ukraine has further exposed those differences. The bloc's expansion also has added strains. Competing regional interests have increased the difficulty of presenting a unified position. Divisions have sharpened further during the growing conflict in the Middle East. Iran and the UAE are BRICS members despite pursuing competing interests in the region.
1: Iran, therefore, calls upon BRICS member states and all responsible members of the international community to explicitly condemn violations of international law by the United States and Israel, including their illegal aggression against Iran, a member of BRICS. Prevent the politicization of international institutions and take concrete action to halt warmongering and to bring an end to the impunity of those who violate the UN Charter.

0: high-level talks aimed at strengthening bilateral relations across multiple strategic sectors. The two leaders held a private meeting, followed by discussions between delegations, before posing for photographs and participating in formal bilateral engagements. Talks between Ankara and Astana are centered on expanding cooperation in transport, energy, and trade, with particular attention to regional connectivity projects shaped by shifting geopolitical dynamics.
1: Sayın Tokayev ile ve heyetiyle görüşmelerimizde ticaret, ulaştırma, enerji, sağlık, madencilik, kültür, eğitim, teknoloji ve savunma sanayi gibi alanlardaki işbirliğimizi etraflıca değerlendirdik.
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0: 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Following the Astana meetings, Erdogan is scheduled to travel to Turkestan to attend the informal summit of the Organization of Turkic States, where regional security and broader Turkic world cooperation are expected to be discussed.
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0: Turkish Foreign Ministry issued a strong condemnation of a raid on the Al-Aqsa Mosque compound carried out by an Israeli minister accompanied by groups of settlers, calling the move provocative and destabilizing for the region.
2: We condemn the storming of Al-Aqsa Mosque by an Israeli minister accompanied by a group of settlers. Such provocative acts, which violate the historical and legal status of Al-Aqsa Mosque as a holy

0: site belonging to Muslims risk further deepening tensions and instability in the region.
1: Ankara stressed that repeated violations targeting the mosque compound and other holy sites contribute to growing unrest and undermine prospects for de-escalation.
0: We reiterate our call on the international community to fulfill its responsibilities in protecting the legitimate rights of the Palestinian people and preventing violations in occupied East Jerusalem and against its holy sites.
1: Turkey reaffirmed its position that safeguarding religious heritage sites and ensuring respect for international law are essential for lasting stability in the region. Palestinian survivor Mustafa Al-Jazar, now living in a tent in Gaza, says that today's destruction has brought back the memory of the 1948 Nakba, when he first fled his village of Yibna. Al-Jazar, who is now in his 80s, describes the current displacement in Gaza as a far more intense continuation of that original loss, saying that the suffering today feels harder by thousands of times than what he experienced in childhood.
2: سنة 1948 كنت مرتاح نفسيا أنا في أرضي في داري في بيارتي في سكني في جيراني إخواتي أبوي أمي كانت عيشتنا رغدة رغدة غير نكدة لما هاجرنا من يبنى سنة 48 أصبحنا في جهنم جهنم حمراء ندور على الماء ندور على الأكل ندور على الشرب لما أجت الوكالة وعملت إن خيم ودور ولكن كان كنا في نوع من الاستقرار مش زي اليوم اليوم أصعب أصعب أصعب من هجرتنا من 48 حتى هذه الساعة بألاف المرات.
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1: For many Palestinians like Al-Jazar, the annual commemoration of the Nakba serves as a reminder that the unresolved legacy of 1948 remains deeply connected to the ongoing cycle of displacement and conflict in Gaza today.

Dozens of Palestinians line up daily around water trucks across Gaza in an effort to obtain limited quantities of drinking water as the water shortage deepens amid worsening humanitarian conditions. In eastern Khan Yunis, near what is known as the Yellow Line, workers at a local water well continue filling tanker trucks that transport water to displacement camps, despite mounting security risks and growing difficulties accessing eastern areas. Iyad Tabasha, a driver operating one of the UN-supported water distributions trucks, said while driving toward the Abu Rashwan area east of Khan Yunis, "We are currently heading to the Abu Rashwan area. We are about 600 meters away from the Yellow Line, and we do not know what may happen while we are here, nor whether we will return home safely. Only God knows, and we pray for safety." Children, women, and men gather around water trucks carrying plastic containers and tanks to collect drinking water. As residents say, water deliveries have become increasingly irregular compared with previous months. Tabasha said water distribution capacity has sharply declined in recent months. He added, "We used to transport 10 trucks of drinking water every day, but now all we can manage is 2 to 3 trucks per week." Abu Sobi, a displaced resident from northern Gaza, now living in Khan Yunis, said, "Desalinated water used to reach us every day, but today we are suffering greatly. Now the truck comes only once every week or every 10 days. He added, "People here are preparing for the summer. Temperatures will rise, and people need water to drink." At another displacement camp in Khan Yunis, displaced resident Ahmed Abu Ghali said the water crisis has become one of the most urgent challenges facing displaced families. He added, "We are suffering from a severe and escalating water crisis.

Drinking water is extremely scarce, and even saline water is limited. But the greatest hardship we face is the shortage of drinking water. Hundreds of thousands of displaced people across Gaza now rely on mobile water trucks, after water networks and infrastructure were damaged during the war, while international organizations warn of growing public health risks as temperatures rise and summer approaches. According to the Office of Humanitarian Affairs, access to water remains challenging. With water infrastructure still destroyed, some 40 partners are delivering approximately 20,000 cubic meters of water by truck each day, an operation heavily dependent on fuel and increased funding. Operational costs and water filling times have increased further following the suspension of operations at the Al Mansura filling point after two contractors were killed there. To meet drinking and cooking needs, families are required to collect water directly from those trucks at approximately 2,000 distribution points. Many of them lack adequate containers to collect and store the water. This distribution modality has resulted in increased competition and in people's access to water being inequitable. Thirteen Palestinian prisoners released by the Israeli military as part of the ceasefire and prisoner exchange agreement arrived in Deir al-Bala in the central Gaza Strip under the supervision of the International Committee of the Red Cross. ICRC teams received the released prisoners at the Karim Abu Salem crossing and transferred them to Al-Aqsa Martyrs Hospital in the city of Deir al-Bala. Before undergoing medical examinations, the released Palestinians reunited with their families and loved ones in emotional scenes. As part of the ceasefire and prisoner exchange agreement reached with Hamas, Israel had previously released around 1,700 Palestinian prisoners in Gaza on October 13, 2025. According to data shared by Palestinian institutions as of February 5th, more than 9,300 Palestinians, including 350 children, remain in Israeli prisons.

In the blockaded Gaza Strip, 50 Palestinian couples were married during a mass wedding ceremony, organized with the support of the Compassionate Hand Humanitarian Aid Association, offering a rare moment of joy amid ongoing war and humanitarian hardship. The ceremony was held in the central Gaza city of Deir al-Balah and attended by hundreds of relatives, friends, and local residents. Despite the destruction, displacement, and difficult living conditions caused by months of conflict, families gathered to celebrate the newlyweds in an atmosphere marked by both happiness and deep emotion. Brides and grooms arrived at the venue in attire as music played and guests congratulated the couples. Children and families joined the celebrations, while organizers said the event aimed to support young Palestinians trying to start new lives despite the severe conditions in Gaza. Palestinian bride Insam Al-Zain described the joy of the occasion as indescribable, saying that Palestinians remain deeply attached to life despite the suffering around them. "We are a people who love life very much," she said, expressing hope that happier days would eventually return to Gaza. Among the grooms was Ibrahim al-Shafi, who lost both of his parents in Israeli attacks on the Gaza Strip. Speaking during the ceremony, he said he was experiencing mixed emotions as he tried to begin a new chapter in life while still carrying the pain of personal loss. "Despite all the pain, we are trying to continue living and build a future," he said. The mass wedding comes as thousands of displaced Palestinians across Gaza continue to struggle with shortages of food, clean water, shelter, and medical care under the ongoing blockade and conflict. Humanitarian organizations say many young couples in Gaza have been forced to postpone marriage plans because of the war and worsening economic conditions. Organizers of the ceremony said the event was intended not only to provide financial and moral support to the couples, but also to send a message of resilience and solidarity in the face of continuing

0: hardship. Ayman Al-Zain watched a bulldozer clear the rubble of what used to be his sports clothing store on a recent afternoon. The building in Beirut's southern suburbs was one of dozens destroyed in Israeli strikes in its war with the Hezbollah militant group. With a nominal truce in place that has reduced but not halted the fighting, Al-Zain was trying to assess his damages to rebuild the shop he once hoped his kids would inherit.
1: كل شيء غاد اذا بدي اذا هلا بدي افتح انا مول جديد بدي اروح اجيب مانيكه تحليقه وشويه اكسسوار فرقت كثير عن قبل كل شيء غالي يعني بشكل عام كل شيء غالي اذا انا بدي اجيب اليوم بدي اعمل ستاندات لمحلي لحتى بلش غالي بدي اجيب بلاط غالي بدي اجيب اي شيء غالي.
0: The war and the closure of the Strait of Hormuz sent economic shockwaves across the region as airspace closed and oil prices surged. But in Lebanon, those woes have been compounded by the country's own years-long crises, the destruction and displacement caused by the latest war, and by largely unregulated markets that are vulnerable to price gouging. Economy Minister Amer Bissat, who is part of Lebanon's cabinet that came into office over a year ago on a reformist agenda, is concerned about the war's ongoing effect on the country and the cost of all the damage.
2: The bottom line is there is an inflationary shock that is inevitable. We live it, we're importing it, and we have to absorb it. The issue, however, is that, like most other countries, there's often the tendency to turn what is a understandable inflationary shock into a unacceptable inflationary shock, right? Through profiteering, through distortive economic pricing mechanisms, through hoarding, through monopolies, through collusion, through smuggling. I mean, there's no question about it. This is and continues to be a major economic shock, one of honestly an existential nature, right? And this comes on top of an economy that's been reeling for almost a decade right now of Syria. So the starting point is one of extreme weakness. And on top of it, you end up with four very large shocks. You have an economic loss, which we're estimating at around 7% of GDP, which is literally just the fact that companies are closing, people are losing their jobs, tourists are not showing up.
0: Since 2019, the tiny Mediterranean country has been in the throes of an economic crisis that pulverized the value of its local currency and its banking system. The cash-strapped state electricity company provides only a few hours of power a day, and most Lebanese rely on diesel generators to make up the difference, making the economy particularly vulnerable to fuel price increases. The country was already battered in Hezbollah and Israel's last war, which ended in late 2024 and cost the country some $11 billion in damage and economic losses, according to the World Bank. With this new war, 1.2 million Lebanese have been displaced, largely from southern Lebanon and Beirut's southern suburbs. Many are sheltering in schools with no work, or draining whatever money they have renting out apartments or hotel rooms.

0: struck multiple vehicles across areas of Lebanon, including south of Beirut, killing at least 8 people, including a woman and her 2 children. The latest wave of airstrikes come a day before Lebanon and Israel are scheduled to hold another round of direct talks in Washington. The Israeli military said that it has been striking Hezbollah infrastructure in several areas in southern Lebanon, hours after warning residents of 6 southern villages to leave. Hezbollah continued to claim attacks on Israeli troops in Lebanon and in northern Israel. Fighting between the militant group and the Israeli army has persisted almost daily, even after a U.S. brokered truce that took effect in mid-April. According to the Lebanese Health Ministry, at least 380 people have been killed and more than 1,100 wounded since the fragile ceasefire was put in place.
1: Russian drones targeted the Ukrainian capital Kyiv overnight, according to Ukrainian officials, who reported explosions and air raid alerts across several districts.

streets of the city. Ukrainian air defense systems were activated in response to the attack as authorities urge residents to remain in shelters during the drone assault. Local officials said emergency crews were deployed to areas affected by falling debris and reported damage to residential buildings and infrastructure. Kyiv Mayor Vitaly Klitschko said rescue teams and medics were working at multiple locations following the strikes, while regional authorities warned of continued threats from additional drones approaching the capital. The attack comes amid ongoing Russian aerial assaults targeting Ukrainian cities and critical infrastructure as the war continues into another year. Officials are still assessing the full extent of the damage and possible casualties. Russia has not immediately commented on the reported attack.

0: meron palang...
1: People ran for cover as gunshots rang out in the Philippine Senate on Wednesday. The chaos came as Senator Ronald De La Rosa urged people to mobilize and stop his arrest, which he said was imminent.
2: Magandang hapon, mga kababayan.
1: In a video posted to Facebook, he said, "Do not allow another Filipino to be brought to The Hague." The International Criminal Court unsealed an arrest warrant for De La Rosa on charges of crimes against humanity on Monday. He has taken refuge in the Senate office since then. The former police chief was the main enforcer of former Philippine President Rodrigo Duterte's bloody war on drugs. Duterte is facing the same charges as he awaits trial in the ICC following his transfer last year. De La Rosa has denied involvement in illegal killings. Armed law enforcement officers were seen inside the Senate following the gunshots. Interior Secretary John Vikramulya confirmed they were still trying to verify who fired the shots, referring to De La Rosa as he's known in the Philippines as Bato or Rock.
3: Have there been no reports of any casualty? And I am not here to arrest Senator Bato. Okay? I am here to see, back to secure him.
4: We agree that the thing to do now is to tell our people all to calm down.
1: Philippine President Ferdinand Marcos Jr. said the Philippine National Police and the Senate would investigate what transpired. De La Rosa was Duterte's top lieutenant, overseeing a fierce crackdown during which thousands of alleged drug dealers were killed. Human rights groups accuse police of systemic murders and cover-ups. Police reject the allegations and say the more than 6,000 killed in anti-drugs operations were all armed and had resisted arrest. A heavy police presence could be seen guarding the Senate throughout Wednesday as protesters gathered, with some calling for De La Rosa's arrest.
5: I remain here and am not resigning.
6: South Africa's president Cyril Ramaphosa again under pressure over his political future. That's after the country's top court revived impeachment proceedings over the so-called Farmgate scandal. So what are the chances he could be removed? Questions were raised when news broke in 2022 that thieves had stolen $580,000 in foreign currency hidden in a sofa on Ramaphosa's ranch. Ramaphosa has always denied any wrongdoing. In 2022, his African National Congress voted against launching impeachment proceedings. But the Constitutional Court, after a legal challenge by the far-left economic freedom fighters, has now revived the process. Analysts say the impeachment process is a long road. They also believe Ramaphosa would likely survive. Any future impeachment vote would require a two-thirds majority to pass. Ramaphosa's ANC currently holds 40% of the seats in parliament. It's also in a coalition with other parties, including the Democratic Alliance. If all ANC lawmakers backed Ramaphosa, he would survive. However, one analyst, Susan Boyson, said it's not out of the question that some party members would turn against him. Political analyst Sandile Swana says impeachment hearings will also weaken Ramaphosa politically.
7: When they start and continue, they are going to erode the political capital of Cyril Ramaphosa and erode the political capital of the African National Congress and raise questions to those who are at the forefront of supporting him, which is big business, and Helen Zille and the DA, to protect him from the impeachment. So as the evidence piles up, the benefits of protecting Cyril Ramaphosa will be eroded.
6: Ramaphosa could also be potentially ousted in a vote of no confidence. Two parties, Umkhonto Sizwe and the African Transformation Movement, have submitted a motion of no confidence and asked the Speaker to schedule a vote. Analysts say a no-confidence vote probably wouldn't be successful. However, as only a simple majority would be required, Ramaphosa would need support from coalition partners to stay in his job.
8: What we are seeing is the effects of the drought and this complex scenario that we're seeing in Somalia is that really the IPC 5, which is where you have catastrophe now, people are dying of starvation, is actually beginning to happen. We have the first reported cases was on the 13th of February, where at an IDP camp in Lower Shabelle, we had two children who died. And the diagnosis of the death was, and I quote for you, it was severe hunger and deprivation which caused their deaths. This was in February 13th. We are now in April. So many more now have started happening, but you know, you have to confirm this before you can report it. And these ones are definitely confirmed cases. So it's showing that it is actually beginning to happen right now. A lot more is happening. And we have a lot of confirmed reports for livestock. Thousands and thousands of livestock have perished. We know this, we see it even already now on TV. Camels, which are very resistant animals, and also the sheep and goats, and also cattle in some cases. Many have already perished. So the point is that, you know, we have reached a point, a tipping point, where it's beginning to happen now. We are hoping and praying, inshallah, that the rains which we expect in the next couple of days and weeks will help to alleviate the problem. But then again, what we've seen previously, you can have drought and you can have flood at the same time in the same area. So it's really, we're looking towards trying to see how we can manage this as well. But definitely the situation is very dire. People need to be aware of it. Donors need to be aware of it. The international community needs to be aware of it. People, ordinary citizens globally need to be aware of what is happening here and what can happen if we do not respond in full force. And we have the ability as the WFP and most of the other UN agencies to do it. But 70% of its food needs, which comes from outside. A lot of this comes through the Straits of Hormuz. And it's not just food, but also fuel. And the issues that are going on right now in the Straits of Hormuz is causing a lot of congestion and blockage. So our supply chain has been blocked. It has been delayed. Initially, it was about a week delay. Now it's about between 2 and 3 weeks in delays in getting things to come through. And so we have increase in time delays, which is not good for our supply chain. We have increase in fuel costs, which have translated into significant inflation. Fuel costs have gone up in Somalia by about almost 108% just in the last 3-4 weeks. Food prices have gone up. A bag of sugar that used to cost 25 kg of sugar has now gone up by about almost 40 to 45%, 50% in some cases. So what is happening is that it's having a really detrimental effect on food access in Somalia right now. And for us, WFP, it's difficult because we have to now looking at our supply chain. How do we diversify our supply chain?

UK 10-year government bond yields have hit their highest point since 2008 in recent days. It puts Britain above its peers, including Germany and the US. So what's driving the volatility? Politics, inflation risk, and a swingier bond market. Political pressure on Prime Minister Keir Starmer is adding a risk premium. Investors see leadership uncertainty and the potential for higher borrowing if successors loosen the purse strings. One idea floated would add about $67.5 billion over 5 years if defence spending were exempt.

0: 6%. The Bank of England says UK inflation could exceed 6% early next year if energy prices rise further. Markets now price Bank of England rates rising from 3.75% to around 4.5% by February 2027, reversing expectations for cuts. While inflation in the Eurozone had returned to target before the conflict, it's been stickier in Britain. Gilts are also more volatile than other bonds. For years, pension funds and life insurers were steady buyers of long-dated gilts to match liabilities. As companies have shifted away from defined benefit pension schemes, the demand has ebbed. More trading now involves foreign hedge funds and shorter time horizons. That can amplify day-to-day price swings and the yield investors demand. Higher yields raise the cost of new borrowing. Britain's budget watchdog estimates that every 1 percentage point rise in yields adds about $20.2 billion a year in debt interest by 2030. The government has around $32.4 billion of headroom to meet its goal of a balanced current budget by 2029 to 2030, so the margin is tight.
1: The ayes are 54, the nays are 45. The nomination is confirmed.
2: The Senate on Wednesday approved Kevin Warsh as chair of the U.S. Federal Reserve, putting the 56-year-old lawyer and financier at the helm as the U.S. Central Bank grapples with climbing inflation that may make it hard to push through the interest rate cuts President Donald Trump has demanded. Warsh will take the leadership baton from Jerome Powell, whose term as Fed chair ends on Friday. He joins a central bank engaged in a debate over the possibility of hiking interest rates amid a spike in oil prices from the Iran war. Joe Hagener, founder and chief investment officer at Astrazoa Capital, believes the Fed will likely cut rates later in the year anyway, under Warsh's stewardship.
3: I think Kevin Warsh is going to have influence, but of course it's not all up to Kevin Warsh. He's the chair effectively, and, you know, he'll be able to have his say effectively. But I don't envision any dramatic overhaul of what the Fed looks like next year versus what it looked like last year. I still think that the Fed is going to cut rates towards the end of the year, particularly if we're able to get some resolution around the war in the Middle East. Fears that CPI is going to take off, in my view, are overblown. I think it's very likely the Fed looks through the energy shock.
2: Warsh is swearing into the four-year Fed chair term now awaits final White House signatures on paperwork sent by the Senate. A White House official said Trump, currently in China for meetings with President Xi Jinping, quote, intends to sign paperwork as soon as possible to restore confidence in Fed decision-making. Warsh is expected to be in place to chair the Fed's next meeting on June 16th and 17th.
4: Pumps have gone dry in Havana as Cuba completely runs out of diesel and fuel oil amid a U.S. blockade. That's according to the country's energy and mines minister, Vicente de la Olevi, who said Wednesday on state television that the national grid was in a critical state.
5: The volumes involved in fuel consumption for generation are in the millions of tons across the different types. The sum of the different types of fuel, crude oil, fuel oil, of which we have absolutely none, diesel, of which we have absolutely none, I'm repeating myself here, the only thing we have is gas from our wells, where production has grown.
4: Blackouts have increased across Havana, prompting protests in multiple neighborhoods by residents who are tired of going up to 22 hours a day without power. Cuba says it is open to anyone who wants to sell it fuel, but U.S. President Donald Trump has deterred other nations from sending oil to Cuba with a threat of tariffs. Only one large tanker, a Russian-flagged vessel, has delivered crude to Cuba since arriving at the island in April. Though the country has installed a lot of solar power in recent years, that too is hit by failures in the national grid. Havana's energy emergency comes as the U.S. blockade on fuel imports enters its fourth month, crippling public services across the Caribbean island of nearly 10 million people. The United Nations last week called Trump's blockade unlawful, saying it had obstructed the Cuban

0: people's right to development and undermine their basic rights.
1: Brazil said Wednesday it would provide a direct subsidy for producers and importers of gasoline and later diesel. That's after a proposal to cut federal fuel taxes stalled in Congress. The government said the monthly cost of the gas subsidies would be up to around $238 million, with later diesel support to cost up to $338 million. Mines and Energy Minister Alexandre Silveira called on the industry to work with the government.
2: I want to make an appeal to the distributors and petrol stations to speed up this process of passing on these measures taken by the federal government.
3: Acelerem esse processo de repasse dessas medidas tomadas pelo governo federal.
2: The President of the Republic is absolutely committed to safeguarding the national economy, protecting the Brazilian population, and delivering effective results so that we can continue to grow.
3: E em trazer resultados efetivos para que a gente continue crescendo.
1: Since the U.S.-Israeli war in Iran began, high fuel prices have become a major concern for President Luiz Inácio Lula da Silva, who is expected to seek re-election this year. In late April, the government unveiled a bill under which additional revenue from higher oil prices would offset cuts to federal taxes on gasoline and ethanol. However, Congress has yet to vote on the bill, prompting the government to adopt an alternative subsidy mechanism. A minister said the government had enough extra revenue from higher oil prices to pay for the new subsidy measures.

0: Cleveland Cavaliers come back from a 9-point deficit late in regulation and beat the Detroit Pistons 117-113 in overtime on Wednesday night to take a 3-2 lead in their Eastern Conference semifinal series. James Harden scored a playoff-best 30 points, and Donovan Mitchell had 21. The Pistons led by 15 points in the first half and 103-94 with 2-plus minutes left. The Cavs rallied and pulled into a 103-all tie on Evan Mobley's free throws with 45.2 seconds left. Cleveland went on a 13-0 run and held Detroit scoreless for 5 minutes from late in fourth quarter to midway through overtime. The Cavs went ahead by 7 with 2:39 left in overtime on Mitchell's three-pointer. Cade Cunningham, who had 39 points and 9 assists, made a jumper to pull the Pistons within 2 points with 25 seconds left. Harden made one free throw on the ensuing possession and rebounded his missed second attempt. He made another free throw to help seal the win. Game 6 is Friday night in Cleveland, where the fourth-seeded Cavs will get the first of two chances to advance to face the New York Knicks in the East Finals. If the top-seeded Pistons win, they will host Game 7 on Sunday.
1: His body is between the rim and the shooter. That ball.
2: This is new for me. So, like, we keep talking about, you know, like, I've only been here 2.5 months, you know what I mean? So, like, the things that we were going through is all new, you know? So, like, learning how to be, you know, a second option and feed and play off Donovan, you know, when to be aggressive, you know, when he has it going. Like, last game, second half, like, he did some things that we haven't seen in a very, very long time. You know what I mean? So it's like, you know, and he's capable of doing that every single game. So, you know, finding when to be aggressive, when to be a playmaker and things like that. So, and then offensively, finding what works for us. You know, for me to be successful, to get guys, you know, shots and open looks. So it all comes into together. And I think we're building in the right direction.
3: Pro is pro. He shows up every single day. He puts amount of work in. You don't become one of the best players the game has ever seen without showing up every single day. I think that's one thing that I've noticed from him is the consistency, whether that's in the weight room, whether that's in taking care of your body, whether that's in getting shots up. He's a Hall of Famer in that regard, and that's why he is who he is, because he consistently puts in the work.
4: I mean, we all saw the play. I think it's pretty clear it was a foul. He has the ball in his possession. He's running forward. He gets tripped up.

It's been a foul the whole rest of the game. Wasn't a foul that time, but close game. I mean, nobody wants to make that call, I guess. Everybody just wants to, you know, allow the game to sort itself out. So nobody wants to interfere with it whenever it should have been a foul.

River Plate advanced to the semifinals of the Argentine Apertura Tournament with a 2-0 victory over Gimnasia La Plata at the Estadio Monumental. Sebastian Driussi opened the scoring in the 27th minute, controlling inside the area before driving a left-footed finish into the net. Defender Lucas Martinez Cuarta then sealed the win with a header in the 65th minute to send the hosts comfortably into the last four. Goalkeeper Santiago Beltran kept a clean sheet despite a late Gimnasia push. As River saw out the victory without difficulty, Eduardo Cude's side will now face Rosario Central in the semifinals.

0: two teams that for several years...
1: Lionel Messi scored twice and a hand in two others as Inter Miami fought back to beat FC Cincinnati 5-3 away in the MLS on Wednesday. With the World Cup in North America less than a month away, Argentina captain Messi is in excellent form. He has 11 goals in 12 MLS matches this season. Miami's latest victory boosting them into second place in the Eastern Conference with 25 points. Messi opened the scoring in the 24th minute with a fortuitous rebound off a poor clearance by Matt Miazga.
2: To cut it back?
1: It was 1-1 at halftime after Kevin Denke's 41st minute penalty. Then Pavel Bucha scored from close range to put the hosts 2-1 up soon after the break. Messi struck again in the 55th minute, finishing off a flowing Miami attack with a left-footed shot from a cross by Rodrigo De Paul. Cincinnati's Brazilian playmaker Evander put the hosts back in front again with a blast from outside of the box in the 64th minute. His seventh goal in six matches. But Messi set up a goal for young fellow Argentine Mateo Silvetti in the 79th minute. With Mexico international German Bertarame scoring again for 4-3. Messi forced the final goal in the 89th minute.
3: Of course, I'm disappointed about the result that we lost today, of course. But at the end, we have to accept it because we played against opponent. They are fighting for to stay in the La Liga, and they make it really, really tough for us. It was not so easy. How I said before, we got the goal the last minute in the first half, so we have to be more focused in this moment.
4: What do you think about Florentino Perez's statement accusing Barca about corruption and have stolen seven ligas? What do you think about that?
3: Oh, I think it's in the first half we controlled the game. It was not an easy game because they attack really on a hard way, but it's okay because they are fighting to stay in La Liga, and this is normal. So we try to control the game. I think we were not so in the attacking, not so good like we normally be. But at the end, I'm happy about what I saw. Of course, the result, we want to win. We want to reach the 100 points. It's not possible more. So, but at the end, it's like that. And I said this also to the team. I saw a lot of things I really appreciate a lot. And so we go on. Prepare now for the next game.
5: Well, it's not, of course, the FA Cup final, but after Bournemouth, well, three days. Chelsea have been all week at home, training, preparing the final. We have to travel to London. They will be at home with the

0: wife and kids. So that is fatigue. And of course, we have a lot. And when this, I have full confidence for all the squad. Imagine players didn't play today. And they are so good in that. So, I thought that we need energy. And Sabio have incredible game. The both strikers, Antoine and Omar as well, always score the goals, always they score when they are close. And yeah, in general, was really, really good against a team like always create a problem. And yeah, really pleased. Three goals Brentford, three goals here. I cannot, you know, ask for more. And now just incredible focus. And we have to rest and focus in the final. So it's a pleasure to go to Cathedral again for English football to play against the final. Hopefully the results will be better than the last two times.
1: I don't think I'm deciding that alone on myself, huh? But I have every reason to believe I'm the Liverpool manager next season. First of all, I'm contracted to this club. And second of all, from all the talks we are having. That is my take on it. But as you said, if you don't have the best season, especially if you compare it with last season, if you compare it with other season, maybe you have a different debate. But if you compare it with last season, this has definitely not been a great season. Then it's also normal that criticism comes. And I think we've all had our share. And with all, I mean, the players have had their share, the manager have had their share, and other people in the club have had their share. That is how things work nowadays if you don't win the league. I think the world has gone to if a manager has, or a club, and as a result of that, the manager doesn't have their best season, there's always debate about that. It's not only at Liverpool, it's all around the world. That is also the new reality in football. And it's not up to me to judge the people that judge me. So they have every right to have their opinion. And in this modern time, everyone can share his opinion as well. So, by the way, this happened 10, 15 years ago as well, but then you did it in the pub and not everyone heard it. Now it's probably also done in the pub. If I read what they are saying, they must have drunk a little bit. But that's a joke, eh? To be. But now it's more out in the open than it was back in the days. And that's everywhere the same. So I would be surprised if that would have been different here at Liverpool.

0: Hello, I'm Sudoza with your global weather update. Let's start. Across much of Europe, light clouds are moving quickly across the region. Bucharest will be partly cloudy at 23 degrees, while Istanbul has similar weather at 20. Farther west, colder conditions take hold for most of the continent. Rome is rainy at 20 degrees and Berlin is cloudy at 14. In the Balkans, temperatures remain on the colder side. Tirana is rainy at 22 degrees, while Pristina is partly cloudy at 20. The Middle East warms up today, though. Mecca peaks at 42 degrees and Baghdad is cloudy at 38. In Central Asia, Almaty is partly cloudy at 19 degrees, while Baku has similar weather for today. Farther east, Bangkok is partly cloudy at 36 degrees and Tokyo has similar weather at 26. Across Africa, Cape Town is partly cloudy at 20 degrees, while Kinshasa is cloudy at 31. In North America, Toronto is partly cloudy and Los Angeles has similar weather at 23. In South America, Buenos Aires is at 19 degrees, while Caracas is partly cloudy at 27. Across Oceania, Sydney will be rainy at 20 degrees, while Port Moresby is at 32 for today. That's the latest global weather update. Stay tuned for more news and forecasts here on ANews.
1: Welcome to ANews. I'm Omer Taslim. You're watching Turkey's Diplomacy. Why I say that this is a very significant visit?
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1: Palestinians from the Gaza Strip.
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7: 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ANews. 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

You're watching A-News. I'm Elif Saatçıoğlu and we're broadcasting live from Istanbul. Let's start the bulletin with the headlines. U.S. President Donald Trump and Chinese President Xi Jinping concluded high-level talks in Beijing, with both sides highlighting progress on trade, while tensions over Taiwan remained a key issue. Turkish President Recep Tayyip Erdogan and Kazakh President Kasym Jomart Tokayev held high-level talks in Astana, focused on deepening the strategic partnership between Turkey and Kazakhstan across trade, energy, transport and regional connectivity. Palestinians displaced by the war

0: U.S. President Donald Trump headed into the final talks with Chinese President Xi Jinping in Beijing on Friday, touting trade gains while facing mounting pressure over the economic fallout from the Iran war. Trump said that the two sides had made a fantastic trade deal as the leaders sought to maintain a fragile truce in increasingly tense U.S.-China relationship. Right now in Beijing, China, we are seeing United States President Donald Trump's plane ready to be leaving the China after an important historic trip that Air Force One is waiting for Donald Trump live in our screens. Meanwhile, let's talk about what we have been saying on the meeting as well. So China's foreign ministry simultaneously issued a pointed statement criticizing Iran conflict, warning that the war should have never begun and urging efforts toward a peace agreement amid disruption to global energy supplies. Trump also said that he and Xi had discussed Iran and shared similar views, though analysts doubt Beijing would pressure Tehran heavily given Iran's strategic importance to China as a counterweight to Washington. U.S. officials also announced agreements covering agriculture goods, beef and energy exports to China, alongside plans to identify billions of dollars worth of non-sensitive products for future trade. However, markets reacted cautiously after Trump said China would purchase 200 Boeing craft, a figure far below expectations, sending shares in Boeing sharply lower. Now, the meeting has over, it has concluded, and with a final send-off, Donald Trump is going to be leaving Beijing after the meeting, and we are going to talk about the reflections of it for a while. China's Xi Jinping told President Donald Trump that trade talks were making progress at the start of two-day summit, but warned that disagreement over Taiwan could send relations down a dangerous path.
1: Donald Trump met Chinese President Xi Jinping in Beijing on Thursday. The U.S. president's visit began with an opening ceremony featuring an honor guard and rows of children waving flags and flowers. The two leaders then kicked off 2 days of talks, with both keen to strike a positive note.
2: A stable China-U.S. relationship benefits the entire world. When we cooperate, both sides benefit. When we confront each other, both sides suffer.
3: It's an honor to be with you. It's an honor to be your friend. And the relationship between China and the USA is going to be better than ever before.
1: Behind closed doors, Xi said U.S.-China trade talks on Wednesday had produced a balanced and positive result.
4: The meeting was quite a study in sort of different and major contrasts. Trump began the meeting by saying he was great friends with Xi and really sort of praising the relationship with China and full of optimism, whereas Xi really talked about how Washington's handling of Taiwan could jeopardize the relationship if it was handled not correctly. And Xi also talked about how the two powers needed to be careful to sort of avoid coming conflicts.
1: The latest talks were aimed at preserving the trade truce Trump and Xi agreed to last October, as well as finding new ways to boost trade and investment. Xi also raised the issue of Taiwan, the self-ruled island that China claims as its own. He told Trump that Taiwan is the most important and sensitive issue in U.S.-China relations, and warned that mishandling it could lead to conflict. Aside from trade issues, Trump is expected to encourage China to press Iran into making a deal with the U.S. to end the conflict in the Middle East. Speaking earlier, U.S. Secretary of State Marco Rubio told Fox News that China has strong interests in helping resolve the crisis. He noted that many of the country's ships are currently stuck in the Gulf, while a global slowdown would hurt Chinese exporters. Trump was also joined in Beijing by several top American CEOs who want to resolve business issues with China. Among them were Elon Musk and NVIDIA CEO Jensen Huang. Trump has said he will press

0: Xi to open up China to U.S. industry.
1: U.S. President Donald Trump said there was a chance to create a future of greater prosperity, cooperation and happiness with China during his visit to Beijing.
2: Thank you, President Xi.
3: We had extremely positive and productive conversations and meetings today with the Chinese delegation earlier. And this evening is another cherished opportunity to discuss among friends some of the things that we discussed today, all good for the United States and for China. And it was a great honor to be with you. Please. As allies in World War II, President Franklin Roosevelt's mentions of the brave people of China, that's what they were, drew loud cheers in his speeches in the United States, and everybody loved what he had to say, just as many Chinese now love basketball and blue jeans. Chinese restaurants in America today outnumber the five largest fast food chains in the United States all combined. That's a pretty big statement. This bond of commerce and respect that stretches back 250 years is the foundation for a future that benefits both of our nations. The American and Chinese people share much in common. We value hard work. We value courage and achievement. We love our families and we love our countries. Together, we have the chance to draw on these values to create a future of greater prosperity, cooperation, and happiness, and peace for our children. We love our children. This region and the world, it's a special world with the two of us united and together.

0: A meeting of BRICS four ministers kicked off in Indian capital New Delhi on Thursday, with the Iran war likely to cast the shadow on the two-day event, which coincides with United States President Donald Trump's state visit to China.
1: Foreign ministers from the BRICS nations began a two-day meeting in New Delhi on Thursday as the expanding bloc faces divisions over the war in Iran, rising energy prices, and growing global economic uncertainty. The meeting brings together diplomats from Brazil, Russia, India, China, and South Africa, along with newer member countries. It comes as the war in Iran has disrupted global energy supplies and driven up oil prices, and coincides with U.S. President Donald Trump's meeting with Chinese leader Xi Jinping in Beijing. Iranian Foreign Minister Abbas Araghchi and Russia's top diplomat Sergei Lavrov are attending. China is represented by Ambassador Xu Fei Hong, while Foreign Minister Wang Yi remains in the Chinese capital during Trump's visit. India Foreign Minister Subramaniam Jaishankar said the talks would focus on global and regional challenges and ways to deepen cooperation among member nations.
2: We meet at a time of considerable flux in international relations, ongoing conflicts, economic uncertainties, and challenges in trade and technology and climate are shaping the global landscape. There is a growing expectation, particularly from emerging markets and developing countries, that BRICS will play a constructive and stabilizing role.
1: In opening remarks, Jaishankar said BRICS could help developing countries more effectively respond to the health and financing challenges they face, as well as high prices for energy, food, and fertilizer. The group has sought to expand its influence by pushing for a bigger role in a global order long dominated by the United States and its Western allies. It has gained support across parts of the global South, where many countries have criticized Western-led financial institutions. But BRICS nations remain divided on key issues. India and China continue to compete for regional influence, while member countries often differ in their ties with the West. Russia's war in Ukraine has further exposed those differences. The bloc's expansion also has added strains. Competing regional interests have increased the difficulty of presenting a unified position. Divisions have sharpened further during the growing conflict in the Middle East. Iran and the UAE are BRICS members despite pursuing competing interests in the region.
3: Iran, therefore, calls upon BRICS member states and all responsible members of the international community to explicitly condemn violations of international law by the United States and Israel, including their illegal aggression against Iran, a member of BRICS. Prevent the politicization of international institutions and take concrete action to halt warmongering and to bring an end to the impunity of those who violate the UN Charter.
0: Turkish President Recep Tayyip Erdogan was welcomed in Astana with an official ceremony by Kazakh President Kasym Jomart Tokayev, as the two leaders held high-level talks aimed at strengthening bilateral cooperation.
4: Turkish President Recep Tayyip Erdogan was welcomed with an official ceremony by Kazakh President Kasym Jomart Tokayev in Astana during his official visit to Kazakhstan, where the two sides held high-level talks aimed at strengthening bilateral relations across multiple strategic sectors. The two leaders held a private meeting, followed by discussions between delegations, before posing for photographs and participating in formal bilateral engagements. Talks between Ankara and Astana are centered on expanding cooperation in transport, energy, and trade, with particular attention to regional connectivity projects shaped by shifting geopolitical dynamics.
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4: 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Following the Astana meetings, Erdogan is scheduled to travel to Turkestan to attend the informal summit of the Organization of Turkic States, where regional security and broader Turkic world cooperation are expected to be discussed.
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0: Palestinian survivor Mustafa Al-Jazar says that Gaza's destruction revives memories of 1948 Nakba as he lives in a tent after repeated displacement.
4: Palestinian survivor Mustafa Al-Jazar, now living in a tent in Gaza, says that today's destruction has brought back the memory of the 1948 Nakba when he first fled his village of Yibna. Al-Jazar, who is now in his 80s, describes the current displacement in Gaza as a far more intense continuation of that original loss, saying that the suffering today feels harder by thousands of times than what he experienced in childhood.
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1: For many Palestinians like Al Jazer, the annual commemoration of the Nakba serves as a reminder that the unresolved legacy of 1948 remains deeply connected to the ongoing cycle of displacement and conflict in Gaza today.
2: Thousands of Palestinians in Gaza queue daily for water trucks as severe shortages deepen with damaged infrastructure, fewer deliveries, and growing humanitarian and health risks.
3: Dozens of Palestinians line up daily around water trucks across Gaza in an effort to obtain limited quantities of drinking water as the water shortage deepens amid worsening humanitarian conditions. In eastern Khan Yunis, near what is known as the Yellow Line, workers at a local water well continue filling tanker trucks that transport water to displacement camps, despite mounting security risks and growing difficulties accessing eastern areas. Iyad Tabasha, a driver operating one of the UN-supported water distribution trucks, said while driving toward the Abu Rashwan area east of Khan Yunis, "We are currently heading to the Abu Rashwan area. We are about 600 meters away from the yellow line, and we do not know what may happen while we are here, nor whether we will return home safely. Only God knows, and we pray for safety." Children, women, and men gather around water trucks carrying plastic containers and tanks to collect drinking water. As residents say, water deliveries have become increasingly irregular compared with previous months. Tabasha said water distribution capacity has sharply declined in recent months. He added, "We used to transport 10 trucks of drinking water every day, but now all we can manage is 2 to 3 trucks per week." Abu Sobi, a displaced resident from northern Gaza, now living in Khan Yunis, said, "Desalinated water used to reach us every day, but today we are suffering greatly. Now the truck comes only once every week or every 10 days." He added, "People here are preparing for the summer. Temperatures will rise, and people need water to drink." At another displacement camp in Khan Yunis, displaced resident Ahmed Abu Ghali said the water crisis has become one of the most urgent challenges facing displaced families. He added, "We are suffering from a severe and escalating water crisis. Drinking water is extremely scarce, and even saline water is limited. But the greatest hardship we face is the shortage of drinking water." Hundreds of thousands of displaced people across Gaza now rely on mobile water trucks after water networks and infrastructure were damaged during the war, while international organizations warn of growing public health risks as temperatures rise and summer approaches. According to the Office of Humanitarian Affairs, access to water remains challenging. With water infrastructure still destroyed, some 40 partners are delivering approximately 20,000 cubic meters of water by truck each day, an operation heavily dependent on fuel and increased funding. Operational costs and water filling times have increased further following the suspension of operations at the Al Mansura filling point after 2 contractors were killed there. To meet drinking and cooking needs, families are required to collect water directly from those trucks at approximately 2,000 distribution points. Many of them lack adequate containers to collect and store the water. This distribution modality has resulted in increased competition and in people's access to water being inequitable.
4: Ziraat Bank is with you all around the world.

0: The U.S. has cleared around 10 Chinese firms to buy NVIDIA's second most powerful AI chip, the H200. But not a single delivery has been made so far. Three people familiar with the matter said leaving a major technology deal in limbo as CEO Jensen Huang seeks a breakthrough in China this week.
1: The US has cleared around 10 Chinese firms to buy NVIDIA's second most powerful AI chip, the H200. That's according to three sources speaking to Reuters. But they said not a single delivery has been made so far. It's left a major tech deal in limbo as CEO Jensen Huang looks for a breakthrough in China this week. A source said Huang

0: joined the US delegation to Beijing after a late invitation from Donald Trump. The US president picked him up in Alaska en route to a summit with Chinese President Xi Jinping. Huang's presence raised hopes the trip could finally unlock stalled efforts to sell the H200 chip.
1: U.S. President Donald Trump headed into his final talks with Chinese President Xi Jinping and now is leaving on Friday, tooting trade gains while facing mounting pressure over the economy fallout of the Iran war. Now live in our screens, we're seeing the Donald Trump leaving Beijing after having some really important talks with Xi Jinping, his counterpart, and his team was really engaging in a really historic summit. Now he's being sent off with Air Force One, going back to United States of America and greeting people as he goes. He called this meeting really fruitful and really engaging, but some of the analysts about the meeting has stated that this was not as something as it was in 2017, but we are probably going to talk about the reflections of this meeting in the upcoming days as well. So what is happening right now is that after the fallout of the Iran war, the two sides had made some discussions and Donald Trump quote-unquote said they had made some fantastic trade deals as leaders sought to maintain a fragile truce in increasingly tense U.S.-China relationship. However, China's foreign ministry also, as we know, simultaneously issued that they were criticizing Donald Trump about the conflict. So Trump has left Zhongnai for airport. Trump's motorcade is leaving Zhongnai and is bound for the airport and is marking, this is right now, was the end of the U.S. president's visit to Beijing. And what we have from this historic meeting is that Xi positioned himself as a stable world leader amid China's inexorable rise, and Donald Trump was stating that these relationship is needed because, as analysts goes, this is a relationship. This time is that United States needs China as much as China needs United States, if not more. So a series of VIP visits has happened to China, with the US having conversation. Now we have marked an end to the historic summit as a parade is sending off Donald Trump. He's being sent off and he's in his presidential motorcade. He entered after shaking hands and smiling to people. The U.S. Senate confirmed Kevin Warsh as the next chair of the Federal Reserve, placing him at the center of growing debates over inflation, interest rates, and the economic impact of the Iran war.
2: The ayes are 54, the nays are 45. The nomination is confirmed.
3: The Senate on Wednesday approved Kevin Warsh as chair of the U.S. Federal Reserve, putting the 56-year-old lawyer and financier at the helm as the U.S. Central Bank grapples with climbing inflation that may make it hard to push through the interest rate cuts President Donald Trump has demanded. Warsh will take the leadership baton from Jerome Powell, whose term as Fed chair ends on Friday. He joins a central bank engaged in a debate over the possibility of hiking interest rates amid a spike in oil prices from the Iran war. Joe Hagener, founder and chief investment officer at AstraZoa Capital, believes the Fed will likely cut rates later in the year anyway, under Warsh's stewardship.
4: I think Kevin Warsh is going to have influence, but of course it's not all up to Kevin Warsh. He's the chair effectively, and, you know, he'll be able to have his say effectively. But I don't envision any dramatic overhaul of what the Fed looks like next year versus what it looked like last year. I still think that the Fed is going to cut rates towards the end of the year, particularly if we're able to get some resolution around the war in the Middle East. Fears that CPI is going to take off, in my view, are overblown. I think it's very likely the Fed looks through the energy shock.
3: Warsh is swearing into the four-year Fed chair term now awaits final White House signatures on paperwork sent by the Senate. A White House official said Trump, currently in China for meetings with President Xi Jinping, quote, intends to sign paperwork as soon as possible to restore confidence in Fed decision-making. Warsh is expected to be in place to chair the Fed's next meeting on June 16th and 17th.
5: Ziraat Bank is with you all around the world.

0: After a short break, we're back, so let's continue. Russian drones struck Kyiv overnight, prompting explosions. Irate alerts and emergency response as Ukrainian authorities reported damage and possible casualties.
1: Russian drones targeted the Ukrainian capital Kyiv overnight, according to Ukrainian officials, who reported explosions and air raid alerts across several districts of the city. Ukrainian air defense systems were activated in response to the attack as authorities urge residents to remain in shelters during the drone assault. Local officials said emergency crews were deployed to areas affected by falling debris and reported damage to residential buildings and infrastructure. Kyiv Mayor Vitaly Klitschko said rescue teams and medics were working at multiple locations following the strikes, while regional authorities warned of continued threats from additional drones approaching the capital. The attack comes amid ongoing Russian aerial assaults targeting Ukrainian cities and critical infrastructure as the war continues into another year. Officials are still assessing the full extent of the damage and possible casualties. Russia has not immediately commented on the reported attack.
0: In Deir al-Balah, Gaza, 50 Palestinian couples were married in a mass wedding supported by aid groups, offering rare joy amid war, displacement, and severe humanitarian conditions.
1: In the blockaded Gaza Strip, 50 Palestinian couples were married during a mass wedding ceremony organized with the support of the Compassionate Hand Humanitarian Aid Association, offering a rare moment of joy amid ongoing war and humanitarian hardship. The ceremony was held in the central Gaza city of Deir al-Balah and attended by hundreds of relatives, friends, and local residents. Despite the destruction, displacement,

0: And difficult living conditions caused by months of conflict. Families gathered to celebrate the newlyweds in an atmosphere marked by both happiness and deep emotion. Brides and grooms arrived at the venue dressed in wedding attire as music played and guests congratulated the couples. Children and families joined the celebrations, while organizers said the event aimed to support young Palestinians trying to start new lives despite the severe conditions in Gaza. Palestinian bride Insam Al-Zain described the joy of the occasion as indescribable, saying that Palestinians remain deeply attached to life despite the suffering around them. We are a people who love life very much, she said, expressing hope that happier days would eventually return to Gaza. Among the grooms was Ibrahim Al-Shafi, who lost both of his parents in Israeli attacks on the Gaza Strip. Speaking during the ceremony, he said he was experiencing mixed emotions as he tried to begin a new chapter in life while still carrying the pain of personal loss. Despite all the pain, we are trying to continue living and build a future, he said. The mass wedding comes as thousands of displaced Palestinians across Gaza continue to struggle with shortages of food, clean water, shelter, and medical care under the ongoing blockade and conflict. Humanitarian organizations say many young couples in Gaza have been forced to postpone marriage plans because of the war and worsening economic conditions. Organizers of the ceremony said the event was intended not only to provide financial and moral support to the couples, but also to send a message of resilience and solidarity in the face of continuing hardship.
1: At least 96 people were killed after an unseasonal violent storm hit the northern Indian state of Uttar Pradesh with heavy rain, hail and lightning.
0: Dust storms, heavy rain and lightning killed at least 96 people and damaged homes and other structures in northern India, officials said Thursday. The storms also injured more than 50 people as they swept across several districts late in Uttar Pradesh, India's most populous state. Officials said some deaths were caused by falling trees, collapsing structures, and lightning. Police and disaster response teams used chainsaws and cranes to clear fallen trees from roads and railway tracks in several districts. Storms are common in northern India during the hot season from March to June, before the annual monsoon rains arrive.
1: South Africa's President Cyril Ramaphosa is facing renewed political pressure as the Constitutional Court revives impeachment proceedings linked to the Farmgate scandal.
2: I remain here and am not resigning.
3: South Africa's president, Cyril Ramaphosa, is once again under pressure over his political future. That's after the country's top court revived impeachment proceedings over the so-called Farmgate scandal. So what are the chances he could be removed? Questions were raised when news broke in 2022 that thieves had stolen $580,000 in foreign currency hidden in a sofa on Ramaphosa's ranch. Ramaphosa has always denied any wrongdoing. In 2022, his African National Congress voted against launching impeachment proceedings. But the Constitutional Court, after a legal challenge by the far-left economic freedom fighters, has now revived the process. Analysts say the impeachment process is a long road. They also believe Ramaphosa would likely survive. Any future impeachment vote would require a two-thirds majority to pass. Ramaphosa's ANC currently holds 40% of the seats in parliament. It's also in a coalition with other parties, including the Democratic Alliance. If all ANC lawmakers backed Ramaphosa, he would survive. However, one analyst, Susan Boyson, said it's not out of the question that some party members would turn against him. Political analyst Sandile Swana says impeachment hearings will also weaken Ramaphosa politically.
4: When they start and continue, they are going to erode the political capital of Cyril Ramaphosa.

0: to schedule a vote. Analysts say a no-confidence vote probably wouldn't be successful. However, as only a simple majority would be required, Ramaphosa would need support from coalition partners to stay in his job.
1: Devalier Fee-Sumelia has warned that drought conditions have reached a critical tipping point with confirmed hunger-related deaths, rising famine risks and worsening food insecurity as supply chain disruptions and soaring prices deepen the crisis.
2: What we are seeing is the effects of the drought, and this complex scenario that we are seeing in Somalia is that really the IPC5, which is where you have catastrophe now, people are dying of starvation, is actually beginning to happen. We have the first reported cases was on the 13th of February, where at an IDP camp in Lower Shabelle, we had two children who died. And the diagnosis of the death was, and I quote for you, it was severe hunger and deprivation which caused their deaths. This was in February 13th. We are now in April, so many more now have started happening, but you know, you have to confirm this before you can report it. And these ones are definitely confirmed cases. So it's showing that it is actually beginning to happen right now. A lot more is happening. And we have a lot of confirmed reports for livestock. Thousands and thousands of livestock have perished. We know this, we see it even already now on TV. Camels, which are very resistant animals, and also the sheep and goats, and also cattle in some cases. Many have already perished. So the point is that, you know, we have reached a point, a tipping point, where it's beginning to happen now. We are hoping and praying, inshallah, that the rains which we expect in the next couple of days and weeks will help to alleviate the problem. But then again, what we've seen previously, you can have drought and you can have flood at the same time in the same area. So it's really, we're looking towards trying to see how we can manage this as well. But definitely the situation is very dire. People need to be aware of it. Donors need to be aware of it. The international community needs to be aware of it. People, ordinary citizens globally need to be aware of what is happening here and what can happen if we do not respond in full force. And we have the ability as WFP and most of the other UN agencies to do it. But 70% of its food needs, which comes from outside. A lot of this comes through the Straits of Hormuz. And it's not just food, but also fuel. And the issues that are going on right now in the Straits of Hormuz is causing a lot of congestion and blockage. So our supply chain has been blocked. It has been delayed. Initially, it was about a week delay. Now it's about between 2 and 3 weeks in delays in getting things to come through. And so we have increase in time delays, which is not good for our supply chain. We have increase in fuel costs, which have translated into significant inflation. Fuel costs have gone up in Somalia by about almost 108% just in the last 3-4 weeks. Food prices have gone up. A bag of sugar that used to cost 25 kg of sugar has now gone up by about almost 40 to 45%, 50% in some cases. So what is happening is that it's having a really detrimental effect on food access in Somalia right now. And for us, WFP, it's difficult because we have to now looking at our supply chain, how do we diversify our supply chain?
1: A key demand of protesters in Bolivia is a 20% increase to the nation's minimum wage as the government struggles to accumulate foreign currency reserves after years of economic unrest.
3: Protests against Bolivian President Rodrigo Paz are intensifying. Protests have grown in size over the past few weeks as Bolivians demand changes to the country's economic policies. Bolivians have had to face rising food costs, a hike in transportation, and are now demanding a raise in wages and salaries.
4: Renuncia del presidente. 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
3: For the last 2 weeks, demonstrators have cut off key supply routes in and out of

0: capital La Paz and the country's northern region, immobilizing truck drivers and passengers.
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0: Roadblocks are also causing shortage of food and medical supplies, leaving residents in bad living conditions.
2: Pedirle a las autoridades igual que traten de hacer lo posible para solucionar esto. 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
3: The summit of the Organization of Turkic States will take place in the city of Turkestan, Kazakhstan. The leaders of Azerbaijan, Kazakhstan, Kyrgyzstan, Turkey, and Uzbekistan are expected to discuss prospects for deepening cooperation and strengthening ties among member states across the sector. Turkish President Recep Tayyip Erdogan, who arrived in Kazakhstan's capital Astana on Wednesday for an official visit, continued his engagements in the country ahead of the summit. On Thursday, Erdogan held a one-on-one meeting with Kazakh President Tokayev at the Independence Palace and attended a sixth meeting of the Turkey-Kazakhstan High-Level Strategic Cooperation Council. As of right now, we are expecting Turkish President Recep Tayyip Erdogan to arrive in Turkestan and get off his plane to a ceremonial welcome. Following the talks, let's talk about what has been going on for so far. So following the talks, the two leaders with Tokayev held a joint press conference and later attended closing ceremony of Turkey-Kazakhstan Business Forum. The Turkish president departed Astana for the city of Turkestan in the morning hours to participate in the OTS informal summit. As of now, as I mentioned previously, we are expecting him to get off his plane anytime and be welcomed in a military parade and presidential ceremony to kickstart of this informal summit. Let's go back to Kazakhstan visit, because Kazakh Prime Minister Uljasbek Tanov, Turkey's ambassador to Astana Mustafa Kapucu, and other officials saw Erdogan took off at the Nursultan Nazarbayev International Airport. First Lady Emin Erdogan and the accompanying Turkish delegation also traveled to Turkestan with the president. So anytime now, President Recep Tayyip Erdogan and the First Lady Emin Erdogan is going to be leaving the plane, taking off. That took off from Kazakhstan to attend Turkestan to attend the welcoming ceremony with the military parade and to be welcomed in a ceremonial way and attending an informal summit of the Turkic nations. As I'm speaking, we are seeing live on our screens President Erdogan and First Lady Emin Erdogan leaving the plane hand in hand, accompanied by their team.

they are being greeted. Shaking hands with officials, as well as receiving flowers from people who has been dressed traditionally. This is a warm welcome, warm presidential welcome that is unfolding in our screens live.

many of these names are important names in Turkestan that have attended the welcoming ceremony. For this informal meeting, President Erdogan, alongside with First Lady Emine Erdogan, with smiles on their faces, walking down the path and also chatting with the officials beside them, showing a warm hello. And we are seeing in a greeting that the welcoming greeting on the VIP hall's panel. Now President Erdogan and First Lady Emine Erdogan are taking off from the airport with the car. And this is going to be the start of the informal summit of Turkic states. Summit of the organizations of the Turkic states will take place in Turkestan, with the attendance of the countries that we are seeing the flags on our screens, Uzbekistan, Turkestan, Turkey, of course, Kazakhstan, Azerbaijan. But for now, this is all of the world news of this hour. Now we continue with World of Sports, but stay tuned for more on A News.

I don't think I'm deciding that alone on myself, but I have every reason to believe I'm the Liverpool manager next season. First of all, I'm contracted to this club, and second of all, from all the talks we are having. So that is my take on it. But as you said, if you don't have the best season, especially if you compare it with last season, if you compare it with other season, maybe you have a different debate. But if you compare it with last season, this has definitely not been a great season. Then it's also normal that criticism comes. And I think we've all had our share. And with all, I mean, the players have had their share, the manager have had their share, and other people in the club have had their share. That is how things work nowadays if you don't win the league. I think the world has gone to if a manager has, or a club, and as a result of that, the manager doesn't have their best season, there's always debate about that. It's not only at Liverpool, it's all around the world. That is also the new reality in football. And it's not up to me to judge the people that judge me. So they have every right to have their opinion. And in this modern time, everyone can share his opinion as well. So, by the way, this happened 10, 15 years ago as well, but then you did it in the pub and not everyone heard it. Now it's probably also done in the pub. If I read what they are saying, they must have drunk a little bit. But that's a joke, to be. But now it's more out in the open than it was back in the days. And that's everywhere the same. So I would be surprised if that would have been different here at Liverpool.

River Plate advanced to the semifinals of the Argentine Apertura Tournament with a 2-0 victory over Gimnasia La Plata at the Estadio Monumental. Sebastian Driussi opened the scoring in the 27th minute, controlling inside the area before driving a left-footed finish into the net. Defender Lucas Martinez Cuarta then sealed the win with a header in the 65th minute to send the hosts comfortable.

0: into the last four. Goalkeeper Santiago Beltran kept a clean sheet despite a late gymnasia push. As River saw out the victory without difficulty, Eduardo Cude's side will now face Rosario Central in the semifinals.
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Greetings, I'm Suud Özen. You're watching A News, News Hour Live from Istanbul. Let's take a look at today's headlines. U.S. President Donald Trump and Chinese President Xi Jinping concluded high-level talks in Beijing, with both sides highlighting progress on trade, while tensions over Taiwan remained a key issue. Turkish President Recep Tayyip Erdogan and Kazakh President Kasym-Jomart Tokayev held high-level talks in Astana focused on deepening the strategic partnership between Turkey and Kazakhstan across trade, energy, transport, and regional connectivity. Palestinians displaced by the war in Gaza say that the scale of destruction and suffering has revived memories of the 1948 Nakba and decades of repeated displacement.

0: U.S. President Donald Trump headed into his final talks with Chinese President Xi Jinping in Beijing on Friday, touting trade gains while facing mounting pressure over the economic fallout from the Iran war. Trump said that the two sides had made fantastic trade deals as the leaders sought to maintain a fragile truce in the increasingly tense U.S.-China relationship. China's foreign ministry simultaneously issued a pointed statement criticizing the Iran conflict, warning that the war should have never begun and urging efforts toward a peace agreement amid disruptions to global energy supplies. Trump said that he and Xi had discussed Iran and shared similar views, though analysts doubted Beijing would pressure Tehran heavily given Iran's strategic importance to China as a counterweight to Washington. U.S. officials also announced agreements covering agriculture goods, beef, and energy exports to China, alongside plans to identify billions of dollars worth of non-sensitive products for future trade. However, markets reacted cautiously after Trump said China would purchase 200 Boeing aircrafts, a figure far below expectations, sending shares in Boeing sharply lower. U.S. President Donald Trump wraps up his visit to Beijing on Friday with a private meeting at Chinese leader Xi Jinping's official residence before he departs for Washington.
1: I want to thank you very much. This has been an incredible visit. I think a lot of good has come of it. We've made some fantastic trade deals, great for both countries. We did discuss Iran. We feel very similar in Iran. We want that to end. We don't want them to have a nuclear weapon. We want the straits open. We're closing it now. I mean, they closed it, then we closed it on top of them. But we want the straits open. And we want them to get it ended because it's a crazy thing. They're a little bit crazy. And it's no good. Can't have it. They cannot have a nuclear weapon. I believe on September 24th or thereabouts, President Xi's going to be coming to the United States, and we will be reciprocal, like reciprocal trade. The visit will be reciprocal. We're going to lay it on the line, and we're going to have you're going to walk away, hopefully very impressed, like I'm very impressed with China.
0: A meeting of BRICS foreign ministers kicked off in the Indian capital, New Delhi, on Thursday, with the Iran war likely to cast a shadow on the two-day event, which coincides with the United States President Donald Trump's state visit to China.
2: Foreign ministers from the BRICS nations began a two-day meeting in New Delhi on Thursday as the expanding bloc faces divisions over the war in Iran, rising energy prices, and growing global economic uncertainty. The meeting brings together diplomats from Brazil, Russia, India, China, and South Africa, along with newer member countries. It comes as the war in Iran has disrupted global energy supplies and driven up oil prices, and coincides with U.S. President Donald Trump's meeting with Chinese leader Xi Jinping in Beijing. Iranian Foreign Minister Abbas Araghchi and Russia's top diplomat Sergei Lavrov are attending. China is represented by Ambassador Xu Feihong, while Foreign Minister Wang Yi remains in the Chinese capital during Trump's visit. India Foreign Minister Subramaniam Jaishankar said the talks would focus on global and regional challenges and ways to deepen cooperation among member nations.
3: We meet at a time of considerable flux in international relations, ongoing conflicts, economic uncertainties, and challenges in trade and technology and climate are shaping the global landscape. There is a growing expectation, particularly from emerging markets and developing countries, that BRICS will play a constructive and stabilizing role.
2: In opening remarks, Jaishankar said BRICS could help developing countries more effectively respond to the health and financing challenges they face, as well as high prices for energy, food, and fertilizer. The group has sought to expand its influence by pushing for a bigger role in a global order long dominated by the United States and its Western allies. It has gained support across parts of the global South, where many countries have criticized Western-led financial institutions. But BRICS nations remain divided on key issues. India and China continue to compete for regional influence, while member countries often differ in their ties with the West. Russia's war in Ukraine has further exposed those differences. The bloc's expansion also has added strains. Competing regions

0: Regional interests have increased the difficulty of presenting a unified position. Divisions have sharpened further during the growing conflict in the Middle East. Iran and the UAE are BRICS members despite pursuing competing interests in the region.
1: Iran, therefore, calls upon BRICS member states and all responsible members of the international community to explicitly condemn violations of international law by the United States and Israel, including their illegal aggression against Iran, a member of BRICS. Prevent the politicization of international institutions and take concrete action to halt warmongering and to bring an end to the impunity of those who violate the UN Charter.
2: Turkish President Recep Tayyip Erdogan was welcomed in Astana with an official ceremony by Kazakh President Kasym Jomart Tokayev as the two leaders held high-level talks aimed at strengthening bilateral cooperation.
3: Turkish President Recep Tayyip Erdogan was welcomed with an official ceremony by Kazakh President Kasym Jomart Tokayev in Astana during his official visit to Kazakhstan, where the two sides held high-level talks aimed at strengthening bilateral relations across multiple strategic sectors. The two leaders held a private meeting, followed by discussions between delegations, before posing for photographs and participating in formal bilateral engagements. Talks between Ankara and Astana are centered on expanding cooperation in transport, energy, and trade, with particular attention to regional connectivity projects shaped by shifting geopolitical dynamics.
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3: 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Following the Astana meetings, Erdogan is scheduled to travel to Turkestan to attend the informal summit of the Organization of Turkic States, where regional security and broader Turkic world cooperation are expected to be discussed.
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2: Turkey has strongly condemned an Israeli minister's raid on the Al-Aqsa Mosque compound with settlers, calling it provocative and destabilizing for the region.
3: The Turkish Foreign Ministry issued a strong condemnation of a raid on the Al-Aqsa Mosque compound, carried out by an Israeli minister accompanied by groups of settlers, calling the move provocative and destabilizing for the region.
5: We condemn the storming of Al-Aqsa Mosque by an Israeli minister accompanied by a group of settlers. Such provocative acts, which violate the historical and legal status of Al-Aqsa Mosque as a holy site belonging to Muslims, risk further deepening tensions and instability in the region.
3: Ankara stressed that repeated violations targeting the mosque compound and other holy sites contribute to growing unrest and undermine prospects for de-escalation.
5: We reiterate our call on the international community to fulfill its responsibilities in protecting the legitimate rights of the Palestinian people and preventing violations in occupied East Jerusalem and against its holy sites.
3: Turkey reaffirmed its position that safeguards

0: Guarding religious heritage sites and ensuring respect for international law are essential for lasting stability in the region.
1: Lebanon demanded a ceasefire with Israel as face-to-face talks began in Washington on Thursday. The talks are the side's third meeting since Israel intensified air attacks on Lebanon last month.
2: This is the aftermath of an Israeli strike on southern Lebanon that health officials said left six people dead. And mourners on Thursday bid farewell to their loved ones. The funerals come as Lebanese and Israeli diplomats prepare for a third round of face-to-face talks in Washington. And Beirut will demand Israel halt such attacks. With Lebanon's health ministry reporting 22 people killed in Israeli strikes on Wednesday, including eight children. A senior Lebanese official said the delegation would seek, quote, a ceasefire that Israel implements. An Israeli government spokesperson said the talks were taking place with the goal of disarming the Iranian-backed armed group Hezbollah and reaching a peace agreement. Hezbollah has objected to Lebanon's talks with Israel. And Israel and Hezbollah continued to trade fire this week. The Israeli military on Thursday said several civilians were injured and evacuated to the hospital for treatment after an explosive drone launched by Hezbollah fell within Israeli territory. Fought in parallel to the U.S.-Iran conflict, the Hezbollah-Israel war has rumbled on since U.S. President Donald Trump declared a ceasefire on April 16. Israel has kept troops in a self-declared security zone in South Lebanon. It says it aims to create a security zone shielding northern Israel from attacks by Hezbollah, which fired hundreds of rockets and drones at Israel during the war.
3: We had a great meeting with the very high officials of Lebanon and very high officials of Israel.
2: The Washington meetings mark the highest level contact between Lebanon and Israel in decades. Trump said that he saw, quote, a great chance the countries would reach a peace deal this year. The Lebanese health ministry says the war has killed 2,896 people in Lebanon since March 2nd, including 589 women, children, and medics. Some 1.2 million people have been driven from their homes in Lebanon, many of them fleeing from the south.
1: Iraq's new Prime Minister Ali al-Zaidi was sworn in on Thursday with a partial cabinet, taking office amid political deadlock over key security posts and mounting regional pressures.
4: Iraq's new Prime Minister Ali al-Zaidi was sworn in on Thursday with only a partial cabinet after lawmakers failed to reach a consensus on key postings. The parliament has approved 14 ministers. However, it failed to reach consensus on several remaining posts, including the interior and defense portfolios. Zaidi, in his 40s, is an Iraqi multimillionaire with interests spanning several sectors, including banking and the supply of Iraq's vast government food basket program.
5: Iraq has faced harsh ordeals, but it emerged from them stronger, more resilient, and more united, with its constitution and democracy intact, and open to building balanced relations with the world based on common interests, respect for sovereignty, and safeguarding national decision-making. Our vision is based on three major paths that form the foundation of our government programs. The first path is construction and economic reform, through which we are moving toward a strong, diversified economy that is effectively integrated with its regional and international surroundings.
4: Earlier this month, U.S. President Donald Trump voiced strong support for Zaidi after the Iraqi Alliance of Shiite Political Blocs named him as its nominee for prime minister.
1: British Prime Minister Keir Starmer faced deepening pressure after Health Minister Wes Streeting resigned and senior labor figures emerged as potential challengers following the party's heavy local election losses.
6: Britain's health minister resigned on Thursday, calling for a leadership contest to oust unpopular Prime Minister Keir Starmer, since disastrous local election results last week plunged his Labour Party into crisis. Starmer has vowed to stay on, despite a growing number of calls for him to step down. Streeting was the first senior minister to break cover. He said he was leaving because, quote, it is now clear you will not lead the Labour Party into the next general election. Earlier on Thursday, Starmer's former deputy Angela Rayner announced tax issues that forced her to step down last year had been resolved. That paved the way for a potential leadership bid. Among other possible candidates, Greater Manchester Mayor Andy Burnham is seen as the most

0: popular. He doesn't currently have the necessary seat in Parliament, but that could soon change. On Thursday, Labour MP Josh Simmons said he would stand down from Parliament, clearing the way for Burnham to run in a by-election. Posting on X, the Manchester mayor said, quote, "Much bigger change is needed at a national level if everyday life is to be made more affordable again. This is why I now seek people's support to return to Parliament." He's far from guaranteed to win the by-election, however, which is set to be fiercely contested by Nigel Farage's Reform Party. Streeting is viewed as being on the right of the Labour Party, while both Burnham and Rayner hail from its so-called soft left. Energy Minister Ed Miliband is also reported to be preparing to run. Labour's losses came after a series of political U-turns and a scandal over the appointment of Peter Mandelson, a close associate of Jeffrey Epstein, as ambassador to the United States. And after the Reform Party made sweeping gains in the local elections.
1: Zirat Bank is with you all around the world.

0: President Recep Tayyip Erdogan said Turkey aims to transport larger volumes of Kazakh oil to global markets through Turkish territory, while deepening strategic cooperation with Kazakhstan in energy, logistics, and defense industries.
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0: The U.S. has cleared around 10 Chinese firms to buy NVIDIA's second most powerful AI chip, the H200, but not a single delivery has been made so far, three people familiar with the matter said, leaving a major technology deal in limbo as CEO Jensen Huang seeks a breakthrough in China this week.
2: The U.S. has cleared around 10 Chinese firms to buy NVIDIA's second most powerful AI chip, the H200. That's according to three sources speaking to Reuters, but they said not a single delivery has been made so far. It's left a major tech deal in limbo as CEO Jensen Huang looks for a breakthrough in China this week. A source said Huang joined the US delegation to Beijing after a late invitation from Donald Trump. The US president picked him up in Alaska en route to a summit with Chinese President Xi Jinping. Huang's presence raised hopes the trip could finally unlock stalled efforts to sell the H200 chips in China. Sources said the U.S. Commerce Department has approved around 10 Chinese companies to buy the H200. Those firms include Alibaba, Tencent, ByteDance and JD.com, and some distributors like Lenovo and Foxconn. The sources added buyers can buy either directly from NVIDIA or through those intermediaries. And each approved customer can purchase up to 75,000 chips under the U.S. licensing terms. A spokesperson for the U.S. Department of Commerce declined to comment. Chinese authorities didn't respond to requests for comment either. Huang told state broadcaster CCTV on Thursday he hoped Trump and Xi would build on their good relationship during talks in Beijing. One source said deals have stalled despite U.S. approval as Chinese firms

0: have pulled back after guidance from Beijing. They added the shift in China was partly caused by changes on the US side, though it isn't clear what exactly shifted. A separate source said pressure is mounting in Beijing to block or tightly vet the orders. Beijing's hesitation reflects strategic thinking, as the government fears imports could weaken a push to develop homegrown AI chips. China's AI chips still lag behind Nvidia. But local firms like DeepSeek have promoted their reliance on domestic chips, including those developed by Huawei.
1: The U.S. Senate confirmed Kevin Warsh as the next chair of the Federal Reserve, placing him at the center of growing debates over inflation, interest rates, and the economic impact of the Iran war.
2: The ayes are 54, the nays are 45. The nomination is confirmed.
3: The Senate on Wednesday approved Kevin Warsh as chair of the U.S. Federal Reserve, putting the 56-year-old lawyer and financier at the helm as the U.S. Central Bank grapples with climbing inflation that may make it hard to push through the interest rate cuts President Donald Trump has demanded. Warsh will take the leadership baton from Jerome Powell, whose term as Fed chair ends on Friday. He joins a central bank engaged in a debate over the possibility of hiking interest rates amid a spike in oil prices from the Iran war. Joe Hagener, founder and chief investment officer at AstraZoa Capital, believes the Fed will likely cut rates later in the year anyway, under Warsh's stewardship.
4: I think Kevin Warsh is going to have influence, but of course, it's not all up to Kevin Warsh. He's the chair effectively, and, you know, he'll be able to have his say effectively. But I don't envision any dramatic overhaul of what the Fed looks like next year versus what it looked like last year. I still think that the Fed is going to cut rates towards the end of the year, particularly if we're able to get some resolution around the war in the Middle East. Fears that CPI is going to take off, in my view, are overblown. I think it's very likely the Fed looks through the energy shock.
3: Warsh is swearing into the four-year Fed chair term now awaits final White House signatures on paperwork sent by the Senate. A White House official said Trump, currently in China for meetings with President Xi Jinping, quote, intends to sign paperwork as soon as possible to restore confidence in Fed decision-making. Warsh is expected to be in place to chair the Fed's next meeting on June 16th and 17th.
1: The UK's 10-year government bond yields have just hit 5.13%, the highest since 2008. That puts Britain above its peers, roughly 5.12% in the UK versus 4.44% in the United States and 3.10% in Germany.
5: UK 10-year government bond yields have hit their highest point since 2008 in recent days. It puts Britain above its peers, including Germany and the US. So what's driving the volatility? Politics, inflation risk, and a swingier bond market. Political pressure on Prime Minister Keir Starmer is adding a risk premium. Investors see leadership uncertainty and the potential for higher borrowing if successors loosen the purse strings. One idea floated would add about $67.5 billion over 5 years if defence spending were exempt from current budget rules. The memory of a 2022 mini-budget also lingers, weighing on British bonds' international appeal. Liz Truss's brief tenure as Prime Minister saw her move to slash taxes, causing long-dated gilt prices to tumble and forcing the Bank of England to step in and halt a fire sale by pension funds. After that episode, some international buyers demanded extra compensation to hold gilts, a premium which has not fully disappeared. Inflation risk is back in focus. The US-Israeli war on Iran has closed the Strait of Hormuz, pushing oil and natural gas prices up about 50%. The Bank of England says UK inflation could exceed 6% early next year if energy prices rise further. Markets now price Bank of England rates rising from 3.75% to around 4.5% by February 2027, reversing expectations for cuts. While inflation in the Eurozone had returned to target before the conflict, it's been stickier in Britain. Gilts are also more volatile than other bonds. For years, pension funds and life insurers were steady buyers of long-dated gilts to match liabilities. As companies have shifted away from defined benefit pension schemes, the demand has ebbed.

0: More trading now involves foreign hedge funds and shorter time horizons. That can amplify day-to-day price swings and the yield investors demand. Higher yields raise the cost of new borrowing. Britain's budget watchdog estimates that every 1 percentage point rise in yields adds about $20.2 billion a year in debt interest by 2030. The government has around $32.4 billion of headroom to meet its goal of a balanced current budget by 2029 to 2030. So the margin is tight.
1: Zirat Bank is with you all around the world.

0: Amid Gaza's collapsing healthcare crisis, wounded Palestinians and critically ill patients are being evacuated through the Rafah crossing for urgent medical treatment abroad.
1: Patients, wounded Palestinians, and their companions departed the Gaza Strip through the Rafah border crossing as part of a medical evacuation coordinated by the World Health Organization amid a worsening humanitarian and healthcare crisis in the besieged enclave. The convoy gathered in the southern Gaza city of Khan Yunis before heading toward Egypt, where patients are expected to continue their journey abroad for urgent medical treatment. Palestinian health officials say many of those evacuated suffer from severe war injuries, chronic illnesses, and conditions that can no longer be treated inside Gaza due to the collapse of much of the territory's medical infrastructure. The evacuation comes as hospitals across Gaza continue to struggle with severe shortages of medicine, fuel, medical supplies, and functioning equipment following months of conflict and repeated attacks on healthcare facilities. Only a limited number of patients have been allowed to leave Gaza through Rafah since the crossing partially reopened earlier this year under strict security arrangements and international monitoring. The United Nations Office for the Coordination of Humanitarian Affairs and Humanitarian Organizations have repeatedly warned that thousands of critically ill and injured Palestinians remain trapped inside Gaza awaiting evacuation. UN officials previously estimated that more than 18,000 patients require urgent treatment abroad, while only a small fraction have been permitted to exit through Rafah. Aid agencies say the situation has become increasingly dangerous for both patients and humanitarian workers. Earlier this year, the WHO temporarily suspended medical evacuations after one of its drivers was killed near eastern Khan Yunis during an Israeli military incident close to the area known as the Yellow Line. The Rafah crossing remains a critical lifeline

0: for Gaza's population of more than 2 million people, serving as a key route for humanitarian aid deliveries and medical evacuations. However, repeated closures and restrictions have left thousands of Palestinians waiting for permission to leave the territory for life-saving treatment.
1: Palestinian survivor Mustafa Al-Jazar says that Gaza's destruction revives memories of the 1948 Nakba, as he lives in a tent after repeated displacement.
2: Palestinian survivor Mustafa Al-Jazar, now living in a tent in Gaza, says that today's destruction has brought back the memory of the 1948 Nakba, when he first fled his village of Yibna. Al-Jazar, who is now in his 80s, describes the current displacement in Gaza as a far more intense continuation of that original loss, saying that the suffering today feels harder by thousands of times than what he experienced in childhood.
3: كانت عيشتنا رغدة رغدة غير نكدة لما هاجرنا من يبنى سنة 48 أصبحنا في جهنم جهنم حمراء ندور على الماء ندور على الأكل ندور على الشرب لما أجت الوكالة وعملت إن خيم ودور ولكن كان كنا في نوع من الاستقرار مش زي اليوم اليوم أصعب أصعب أصعب من هجرتنا من 48 حتى هذه الساعة بآلاف بآلاف المرات.
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2: For many Palestinians like Al-Jazar, the annual commemoration of the Nakba serves as a reminder that the unresolved legacy of 1948 remains deeply connected to the ongoing cycle of displacement and conflict in Gaza today.
1: South Africa's President Cyril Ramaphosa is facing renewed political pressure as a constitutional court revives impeachment proceedings linked to the Farmgate scandal.
4: I remain here and am not resigning.
5: South Africa's President Cyril Ramaphosa is once again under pressure over his political future. That's after the country's top court revived impeachment proceedings over the so-called Farmgate scandal. So what are the chances he could be removed? Questions were raised when news broke in 2022 that thieves had stolen $580,000 in foreign currency hidden in a sofa on Ramaphosa's ranch. Ramaphosa has always denied any wrongdoing. In 2022, his African National Congress voted against launching impeachment proceedings. But the Constitutional Court, after a legal challenge by the far-left economic freedom fighters, has now revived the process.
6: And the members of the court,
5: analysts say the impeachment process is a long road. They also believe Ramaphosa would likely survive. Any future impeachment vote would require a two-thirds majority to pass. Ramaphosa's ANC currently holds 40% of the seats in parliament. It's also in a coalition with other parties, including the Democratic Alliance. If all ANC lawmakers backed Ramaphosa, he would survive. However, one analyst, Susan Boyson, said it's not out of the question that some party members would turn against him. Political analyst Sandile Swana says impeachment hearings will also weaken Ramaphosa politically.
7: When they start and continue, they are going to erode the political capital of Cyril Ramaphosa and erode the political capital of the African National Congress and raise questions to those who are at the forefront of supporting him, which is Big Business and Helen Zille and the DA, to protect him from the impeachment. So as the evidence piles up, the benefits of protecting Cyril Ramaphosa will be eroded.
5: Ramaphosa could also be potentially ousted in a vote of no confidence.

0: diplomatic efforts around the conflict.
1: A really difficult day here in Kyiv. Russia launched a barrage of drones and missiles across Ukraine for a third consecutive day, with Kyiv being the target in the most latest attack. It caused part of a residential building to completely collapse. You can see that behind me. Emergency workers are still trying to uncover bodies from underneath the rubble. Ukrainian President Zelensky said that in the last 36 hours alone, Russia has launched over 1,500 drones across Ukraine. This particular attack comes as U.S. President Donald Trump visits Chinese leader Xi Jinping. And Ukrainian officials are interpreting this attack as a response to that visit, given that China has leveraged to compel Putin to stop his four-year invasion of Ukraine. Curiously, both Trump and Putin have said that they believe this war will draw to a close in the near term, but it remains unclear how Kyiv and Moscow will compromise or find some kind of settlement over mutually exclusive demands and negotiations for peace. Residents here certainly don't feel that. We spoke to a Ukrainian woman who witnessed this attack earlier today, and she said something that resonates with a lot of civilians here, which is that we are getting used to this, though one can never really get used to this. Somehow, we're just holding on.
0: At least 96 people were killed after an unseasonal violent storm hit the northern Indian state of Uttar Pradesh with heavy rain, hail and lightning.
2: Dust storms, heavy rain and lightning killed at least 96 people and damaged homes and other structures in northern India, officials said Thursday. The storms also injured more than 50 people as they swept across several districts late in Uttar Pradesh, India's most populous state. Officials said some deaths were caused by falling trees, collapsing structures, and lightning.
3: दुखद घटना हुई है कल. ये प्राकृतिक आपदा है और तत्काल निर्देश दिया गया है कि जहां कहीं पर भी जनहानि हुई है, फसल के का नुकसान हुआ है, उसका सर्वे करा करके तत्काल राहत पहुंचाने का अधिकारियों को निर्देश दिया गया है.
2: Police and disaster response teams used chainsaws and cranes to clear fallen trees from roads and railway tracks in several districts. Storms are common in northern India during the hot season from March to June, before the annual monsoon rains arrive.
0: These were all the latest world news. Now let's take a look at sports.

I don't think I'm deciding that alone on myself, but I have every reason to believe I'm the Liverpool manager next season. First of all, I'm contracted to this club, and second of all, from all the talks we are having. That is my take on it. But as you said, if you don't have the best season, especially if you compare it with last season, if you compare it with other season, maybe you have a different debate. But if you compare it with last season, this has definitely not been a great season. Then it's also normal that criticism comes. And I think we've all had our share. And with all, I mean, the players have had their share, the manager have had their share, and other people in the club have had their share. That is how things work nowadays, if you don't win the league. I think the world has gone to if a manager has, or a club, and as a result of that, the manager doesn't have their best season, there's always debate about that. It's not only at Liverpool, it's all around the world. That is also the new reality in football. And it's not up to me to judge the people that judge me. So they have every right to have their opinion, and in this modern time, everyone can share his opinion as well. So, by the way, this happened 10, 15 years ago as well, but then you did it in the pub and not everyone heard it. Now it's probably also done in the pub. If I read what they are saying, they must have drunk a little bit. But that's a joke, to be. But now it's more out in the open than it was back in the days, and that's everywhere.

0: the same. So I would be surprised if that would have been different here at Liverpool.
1: Well, it's not, of course, the FA Cup final, but after Bournemouth, well, 3 days, 3 days. Chelsea had been all week at home, training, preparing the final. We have to travel to London. They will be at home with their wives and kids. So that is fatigue and fatigue and fatigue. And, of course, we have a lot. When I have full confidence for all the squad. Imagine players didn't play today. And they are so good in that. So, yeah, I thought that we need energy, and Sabio have incredible game. The both strikers, Antoine and Omar as well, always score the goals, always they score when they are close. And yeah, in general, was really, really good against a team like always create a problem. And yeah, really pleased. 3 goals Brentford, 3 goals here. I cannot, you know, ask for more. And now just incredible focus, and we have to rest and focus in the final. So it's a pleasure to go to Cathedral again for English football to play against the final. Hopefully the results will be better than the last 2 times.
2: Of course, I'm disappointed about the result that we lost today, of course. But at the end, we have to accept it because we played against opponent. They are fighting for to stay in La Liga, and they make it really, really tough for us. It was not so easy. How I said before, we got the goal the last minute in the first half, so we have to be more focused in this moment.
3: What do you think about Florentino Perez's statement accusing Barca about corruption and have stolen 7 ligas? What do you think about that?
2: Oh, I think it's in the first half we controlled the game. It was not an easy game because they attack really on a hard way. But it's okay because they are fighting to stay in La Liga, and this is normal. So we tried to control the game. I think we were not so in the attacking, not so good like we normally be. But at the end, I'm happy about what I saw. Of course, the result, we want to win. We want to reach the 100 points. It's not possible more. So, but at the end, it's like that. And I said this also to the team. I saw a lot of things I really appreciate a lot. And so we go on. I prepare now for the next game.

0: River Plate advanced to the semifinals of the Argentine Apertura Tournament with a 2-0 victory over Gimnasia La Plata at the Estadio Monumental. Sebastian Driussi opened the scoring in the 27th minute, controlling inside the area before driving a left-footed finish into the net. Defender Lucas Martinez Cuarta then sealed the win with a header in the 65th minute to send the hosts comfortably into the last four. Goalkeeper Santiago Beltran kept a clean sheet despite a late Gimnasia push. As River saw out the victory without difficulty, Eduardo Cude's side will now face Rosario Central in the semifinals.
1: For several years.
0: Lionel Messi scored twice and a hand in two others as Inter Miami fought back to beat FC Cincinnati 5-3 away in the MLS on Wednesday. With the World Cup in North America less than a month away, Argentina captain Messi is in excellent form. He has 11 goals in 12 MLS matches this season. Miami's latest victory boosting them into second place in the Eastern Conference with 25 points. Messi opened the scoring in the 24th minute with a fortuitous rebound off a poor clearance by Matt Miazga.
2: To cut it back?
0: It was 1-1 at halftime after Kevin Denke's 41st minute penalty. Then Pavel Bucha scored from close range to put the hosts 2-1 up soon after the break. Messi struck again in the 55th minute, finishing off a flowing Miami.

0: Miami attack with a left-footed shot from across by Rodrigo De Paul. Cincinnati's Brazilian playmaker Evander put the hosts back in front again with a blast from outside of the box in the 64th minute. His seventh goal in six matches. But Messi set up a goal for young fellow Argentine Mateo Silvetti in the 79th minute. With Mexico international German Bertarame scoring again for 4-3.
1: Coming off your line.
0: Messi forced the final goal in the 89th minute. Cleveland Cavaliers come back from a 9-point deficit late in regulation and beat the Detroit Pistons 117-113 in overtime on Wednesday night to take a 3-2 lead in their Eastern Conference semifinal series. James Harden scored a playoff-best 30 points, and Donovan Mitchell had 21. The Pistons led by 15 points in the first half and 103-94 with 2-plus minutes left. The Cavs rallied and pulled into a 103-all tie on Evan Mobley's free throws with 45.2 seconds left. Cleveland went on a 13-0 run and held Detroit scoreless for 5 minutes from late in fourth quarter to midway through overtime. The Cavs went ahead by 7 with 2:39 left in overtime on Mitchell's three-pointer. Cade Cunningham, who had 39 points and 9 assists, made a jumper to pull the Pistons within 2 points with 25 seconds left. Harden made one free throw on the ensuing possession and rebounded his missed second attempt. He made another free throw to help seal the win. Game 6 is Friday night in Cleveland, where the fourth-seeded Cavs will get the first of two chances to advance to face the New York Knicks in the East Finals. If the top-seeded Pistons win, they will host Game 7 on Sunday.
1: His body is between the rim and the shooter. That ball.
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Founded in 1999 in Vienna, Austria, VakıfBank Bank International AG operates branches in Vienna, Frankfurt, and Cologne, as well as a representative office in Budapest, employing 73 staff members. The bank plays a significant role in strengthening economic relations and foreign trade between Turkey, Austria, and Germany. It primarily focuses on financing the commercial activities of its corporate clients and investing in bonds. With a strong capital and liquidity structure, the bank reached a total asset size of 991 million euro by the end of 2024. Thanks to its strong brand recognition, it serves approximately 13,000 customers across a broad base.

Every story is part of a bigger picture. This is a global conversation, live and unfiltered. The defining issues of our age, the decisions that shape debate, every story counts. A fast-changing world told through stories that endure, events that define economies, society.

0: Tensions are rising across multiple global flashpoints today as President Donald Trump warns he is losing patience with Iran following high-level talks with China's Xi Jinping in Beijing. The discussions touched on the war in Iran, the Strait of Hormuz, and nuclear concerns, while new maritime incidents in the Gulf and near the UAE have further heightened fears over regional security and global energy flows. At the same time, diplomatic efforts are continuing in Washington, where Israel and Lebanon have held what officials describe as productive and positive talks aimed at reducing hostilities, even as fighting on the ground continues to claim lives and displace hundreds of thousands in Lebanon. Let's begin.
1: Turkish President Recep Tayyip Erdogan was welcomed with an official ceremony by Kazakh President Kasym Jomart Tokayev in Astana during his official visit to Kazakhstan, where the two sides held high-level talks aimed at strengthening bilateral relations across multiple strategic sectors. The two leaders held a private meeting, followed by discussions between delegations, before posing for photographs and participating in formal bilateral engagements. Talks between Ankara and Astana are centered on expanding cooperation in transport, energy, and trade, with particular attention to regional connectivity projects shaped by shifting geopolitical dynamics.

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1: 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Following the Astana meetings, Erdogan is scheduled to travel to Turkestan to attend the informal summit of the Organization of Turkic States, where regional security and broader Turkic world cooperation are expected to be discussed.
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2: Welcome back to the program. Let's begin with the top stories from Daily Sabah. Now, starting with our top story, President Erdogan was in Kazakhstan's capital Astana yesterday, where he signed a series of bilateral agreements with President Tokayev. The focus was firmly on the Middle Corridor, the east-west trade route that connects Central Asia to Europe through Turkey. Erdogan made it clear that Ankara wants to ship more Kazakh oil through Turkey to global oil markets, positioning the country as an indispensable energy transit hub. On a personal note, Erdogan was also awarded Kazakhstan's newly created Order of Khoja Ahmed Yassavi, making him its very first recipient. He now heads to Turkestan for the informal Turkic States Summit. Turning to the Gulf, even as Donald Trump sat down with China's Xi Jinping in Beijing yesterday, fresh attacks were being reported on the blockaded Strait of Hormuz. The Trump-Xi meeting produced some agreement. Both leaders want the strait open and both oppose Iran acquiring nuclear weapons. But beyond that, diplomacy remains largely frozen. Iran and the United States have each rejected the other's latest proposals, with both sides holding firm on what they're calling red lines. The gap between the negotiating table and the situation on the water could not be more stark. Also out of Beijing, President Xi delivered a pointed message to Trump during their talks, warning that mishandling the Taiwan issue could push U.S.-China ties into what he called a very dangerous situation. President Xi was unambiguous. Independence and peace in the Taiwan Strait, he said, simply cannot coexist. The warning comes as Washington continues to sell arms to Taipei, something Beijing has long opposed. Taiwan remains, in Xi's own words, the single most important issue in the relationship between the two powers. And finally, with COP31 on the horizon, Turkey is already laying the groundwork for a regional climate push. Experts from the Middle East Technical University say Ankara's priorities include protecting the Mediterranean and Black Sea ecosystems and launching a formal regional seas initiative. Turkey has identified 9 thematic priorities for the COP31 process, with ocean health among them, a sign that Ankara is positioning itself as a serious voice in the global climate conversation. Now let's continue with our news reports. U.S. President Donald Trump has wrapped up his visit to Beijing with a private meeting at Chinese leader Xi Jinping's official residence before he departed for Washington.
3: I want to thank you very much. This has been an incredible visit. I think a lot of good has come of it. We've made some fantastic trade deals, great for both countries. We did discuss Iran. We feel very similar in Iran. We want that to end. We don't want them to have a nuclear weapon. We want the straits open. We're closing it now. I mean, they closed it, then we closed it on top of them. But we want the

0: it's open. And we want them to get it ended because it's a crazy thing. They're a little bit crazy. And that's no good. Can't have it. They cannot have a nuclear weapon. I believe on September 24th or thereabouts, President Xi's going to be coming to the United States, and we will be reciprocal, like reciprocal trade. The visit will be reciprocal. We're going to lay it on the line, and we're going to have you're gonna walk away, hopefully very impressed, like I'm very impressed with China.
1: U.S. President Donald Trump said there was a chance to create a future of greater prosperity and cooperation along with happiness with China during his visit to Beijing.
2: Thank you, President Xi.
0: We had extremely positive and productive conversations and meetings today with the Chinese delegation earlier. And this evening is another cherished opportunity to discuss among friends some of the things that we discussed today, all good for the United States and for China, and it was a great honor to be with you. Please. As allies in World War II, President Franklin Roosevelt's mentions of the brave people of China, that's what they were, drew loud cheers in his speeches in the United States, and everybody loved what he had to say, just as many Chinese now love basketball and blue jeans. Chinese restaurants in America today outnumber the five largest fast food chains in the United States all combined. That's a pretty big statement. This bond of commerce and respect that stretches back 250 years is the foundation for a future that benefits both of our nations. The American and Chinese people share much in common. We value hard work. We value courage and achievement. We love our families and we love our countries. Together, we have the chance to draw on these values to create a future of greater prosperity, cooperation, and happiness and peace for our children. We love our children. This region and the world is a special world with the two of us united and together.
1: Palestinian survivor Mustafa Al-Jazar says that Gaza's destruction revives memories of the 1948 Nakba as he lives in a tent after repeated displacement.
3: Palestinian survivor Mustafa Al-Jazar, now living in a tent in Gaza, says that today's destruction has brought back the memory of the 1948 Nakba when he first fled his village of Yibna. Al-Jazar, who is now in his 80s, describes the current displacement in Gaza as a far more intense continuation of that original loss, saying that the suffering today feels harder by thousands of times than what he experienced in childhood.
4: كانت عيشتنا رغدة رغدة غير نكدة لما هاجرنا من يبنى سنة 48 أصبحنا في جهنم جهنم حمراء ندور على الماء ندور على الأكل ندور على الشرب لما أجت الوكالة وعملت إن خيم ودور ولكن كان كنا في نوع من الاستقرار مش زي اليوم اليوم أصعب أصعب أصعب من هجرتنا من 48 حتى هذه الساعة بآلاف بآلاف المرات.
3: Having been displaced again during the recent war, he moved from Rafah to Khan Yunis, where he now shelters with other families living in temporary tents amid widespread devastation across the enclave.
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3: For many Palestinians like Al-Jazar, the annual commemoration of the Nakba serves as a reminder that the unresolved legacy of 1948 remains deeply connected to the ongoing cycle of displacement and conflict in Gaza today.
1: Dozens of Palestinians in Gaza are queuing daily for water trucks as severe shortages deepen with damaged infrastructure, fewer deliveries, and growing humanitarian and health risks.
5: Dozens of Palestinians line up daily around water trucks across Gaza in an effort to obtain limited quantities of drinking water as the water shortage deepens amid worsening humanitarian conditions. In eastern Khan Yunis, near what is known as the Yellow Line, workers at a local water well continue filling tanker trucks that transport water to displacement camps, despite mounting security risks and growing difficulties accessing eastern areas. Iyad Tabasha, a driver operating one of the UN-supported water distribution trucks, said while driving toward the Abu Rashwan area east of Khan Yunis, "We are currently heading to the Abu Rashwan area. We are about 600 meters away from the Yellow Line, and we do not know what may happen while we are here, nor whether we will return home safely. Only God knows, and we pray for safety." Children, women, and men gather around water trucks carrying plastic containers and tanks to collect drinking water. As residents say, water deliveries have become increasingly irregular compared with previous months. Tabasha said water distribution capacity has sharply declined in recent months. He added, "We used to transport 10 trucks of drinking water every day, but now all we can manage is 2 to 3 trucks per week." Abu Sobi, a displaced resident from northern Gaza, now living in Khan Yunis, said, "Desalinated water used to reach us every day, but today we are suffering greatly. Now the truck comes only once every week or every 10 days. He added, "People here are preparing for the summer. Temperatures will rise, and people need water to drink." At another displacement camp in Khan Yunis, displaced resident Ahmed Abu Ghali said the water crisis has become one of the most urgent challenges facing displaced families. He added, "We are suffering from a severe and escalating water crisis. Drinking water is extremely scarce, and even saline water is limited. But the greatest hardship we face is the shortage of drinking water." Hundreds of thousands of displaced people across Gaza now rely on mobile water trucks after water networks and infrastructure were damaged during the war, while international organizations warn of growing public health risks as temperatures rise and summer approaches. According to the Office of Humanitarian Affairs, access to water remains challenging. With water infrastructure still destroyed, some 40 partners are delivering approximately 20,000 cubic meters of water by truck each day, an operation heavily dependent on fuel and increased funding. Operational costs and water filling times have increased further following the suspension of operations at the Al Mansura filling point after 2 contractors were killed there. To meet drinking and cooking needs, families are required to collect water directly from those trucks at approximately 2,000 distribution points. Many of them lack adequate containers to collect and store the water. This distribution modality has resulted in increased competition and in people's access to water being inequitable.
1: Welcome back to the program. Political risk specialist Mariana Peric is with us now. She joins us from St. Paul's Bay in Malta. Mariana, wonderful to see you again.
6: Thank you so much for having me.
1: Mariana, President Trump has wrapped up his visit to China. The summit comes at an exceptionally delicate moment in U.S.-China relations. But beyond the headlines, Mariana, what are the core strategic interests here?
6: Great question, Omar. Thank you. So I think the main point of the summit is not necessarily about resetting U.S.-China relations, but more about stabilizing their strategic rivalry. So at the core of this relationship remains obviously Taiwan, as we know, because it's the most dangerous, essentially, security flashpoint between the two countries. And so China continues pushing for the treatment of Taiwan as, you know, a red sovereignty line, while the U.S. is kind of engaging in strategic ambiguity, I would call it. So it does not necessarily support formal independence, but provides defensive support to Taiwan. So what is here at stake is likely the stabilization of this, you know, status quo language and reducing the risk of any miscalculation. Then, of course, we have trade. What we have between Beijing and Washington is not just a tariff dispute. We're seeing like a broader industrial and supply chain competition. So while many of the tariffs, you know, we've seen them periodically softened or, you know, paused, a lot of them are still imposed in the ongoing trade war. So the competition between Beijing and Washington has now expanded into semiconductors, electric vehicles, batteries, critical minerals, and supply chain control. And so China's leverage essentially lies heavily in the upstream manufacturing and rare earth processing, so everything that's necessary for electric vehicles, batteries, defense systems, semiconductors. And so Beijing has shown its willingness to leverage its export controls, and so has the U.S., except the U.S. controls the high-end technological bottlenecks. So, you know, the more advanced semiconductors, AI compute, as well as chip design ecosystems. So what's actually at stake is more of like managing of the escalation points rather than that an expectation that we can see an end to trade war, of course. So what major issue remains is whether the current tariff and rare earth truce framework can be extended or stabilized, because there is a deadline on that as well. And we hear that China is looking essentially for a selected easing of high-tech export restrictions, particularly when it comes to AI, and while also seeking more predictable access to commercial markets in the U.S. And the U.S. is, seeking for concrete purchase commitments. So we're hearing Boeing aircraft, agriculture, energy exports. Well, it's also pressuring China on industrial overcapacity in sectors like steel and electric vehicles. So overall, I think the summit is about extending or stabilizing the current trade truce and kind of preventing another tariff escalation cycle. We're managing tensions around rare earths and critical minerals.
1: Please go on.
6: Just wanted to add one more point in terms of Iran. Obviously, as we know, this is a major point in their relationship in this strategic competition now. And so we're seeing kind of a collusion of interests here. So the war is increasing pressures on both countries to maintain their communication, despite their ongoing rivalry. So because disruptions to energy markets and shipping routes obviously affect both economies. So thank you, Mariana,
1: we can talk about TikTok, we can talk about electric vehicles, semiconductors, artificial intelligence, tariffs. And you just mentioned Iran as well, and that has strained the relationship between Washington and Beijing. How should we understand this? How is this situation reshaping calculations on both sides?
6: So I think the key point with the Iran war is that it's forcing both Washington and Beijing to rethink the costs and limits of their great power competition in the environment of deep global economic interconnectedness, right? So for the U.S., the conflict actually creates a strategic dilemma because it pulls their attention, their diplomatic focus, their military resources back towards the Middle East at a time when its focus, its long-term priority remains the Indo-Pacific and the competition with China. So there are also concerns about the prolonged regional escalation essentially placing a strain on U.S. Defense industrial base and when it comes to missile defense systems and precision munition. And so it's not the issue, the concern is not just Iran, right? And the U.S. also understands that China has a central economic role to play when it comes to Iran, particularly because it purchases, it's the main buyer of Iranian oil. So despite this broader rivalry, that's why we're seeing Washington still kind of pushing for some coordination or pressure from Beijing to bring Iran to open the Strait of Hormuz. And on the Chinese side, I believe that we're seeing that Beijing sees this as both a strategic concern as well as a strategic learning opportunity. So on one hand, obviously, the instability in the Middle East threatens energy security and trade routes that are critical for the Chinese economy. But on the other hand, Beijing is closely studying the conflict as a real-life example of modern American warfare. And I think the conflict reinforces Beijing's belief that the U.S. is increasingly overstretched globally. But that doesn't make China is likely to remain very cautious. Diplomatically, it's also Beijing has positioned itself as the more stable, pragmatic leader, especially across the global south, and when it comes to emphasizing de-escalation and economic stabilization and non-interference. So ultimately, the conflict is not necessarily reducing, you know, their competition between Washington and Beijing, but it is nuancing it because it's forcing both sides to essentially come to the table and manage that competition more carefully, because neither benefits from the disruption to global energy markets and shipping routes.
1: Mariana,
6: so, yes.
1: Trump has departed Beijing. His trip is over. So let's move closer to Washington. Now, recent allegations around U.S. involvement in Latin American political affairs have drawn considerable attention. What do these developments tell us about the United States' broader strategic posture in this region?
6: So what we're seeing in the Western Hemisphere is a bit different than what we're seeing globally when it comes to American posturing. This is obviously for clear geopolitical reasons, and it's framed within the wider geopolitical competition with China. So the allegations themselves center around reports that the U.S. and Israeli actors are allegedly working with the former president of Honduras, Juan Hernandez, discussed efforts to politically destabilize left-leaning governments of Mexico, Colombia, and Brazil. So while these remain very politically sensitive and contested, they have reignited debates about the nature of U.S. posturing in the Western Hemisphere. So analytically, I think this is more important, what these developments tell us about the broader shift in how U.S. treating the Latin American region in its wider competition with China. So for much of the Cold War period, the region was, Washington approached the region very much through trade integration, liberalization, you know, institutional cooperation. But now it's being treated more through a security and geopolitical lens, directly linked to competition with Beijing. So this is because China's economic footprint in the region has increased enormously in the last two decades through infrastructure and energy and telecommunications, critical minerals, and so on. So Washington no longer views this as an economic space, but more of a strategic theater, I would call it, within the broader U.S.-China rivalry. So within that context, these allegations of political interference against governments that are seen to be closely aligned with Beijing fit within a broader strategy and a pattern of U.S. Re-engagement in the Western Hemisphere. So overall, in the Western Hemisphere, we're seeing Washington treat economic interdependence through security lenses. So infrastructure, supply chains, investment, migration, energy, and even political alignment are being folded into the U.S. national security strategy and interests, essentially. So while Latin American governments are not necessarily choosing, nor are they in the position to, they are hedging between the two powers for obvious reasons of economic flexibility and autonomy. So I think these developments suggest that the U.S. is moving away from its previous liberal model of hemispheric engagement and towards a more security-driven one that is shaped by the reality of its competition with China.
1: Mariana Perich, thank you so much for that analysis. It was a pleasure having you on the 300th episode of Turkey's Diplomacy.
6: Thank you so much. It was my pleasure.
1: Lebanon demanded a ceasefire with Israel as face-to-face talks began in Washington on Thursday. The talks are the side's third meeting since Israel intensified air attacks on Lebanon last month.
7: This is the aftermath of an Israeli strike on southern Lebanon that health officials said left six people dead. And mourners on Thursday bid farewell to their loved ones. The funerals come as Lebanese and Israeli diplomats prepare for a third round of face-to-face talks in Washington. And Beirut will demand Israel halt such attacks. With Lebanon's health ministry reporting 22 people killed in Israeli strikes on Wednesday, including eight children, a senior Lebanese official said the delegation would seek, quote, a ceasefire that Israel implements. An Israeli government spokesperson said the talks were taking place with the goal of disarming the Iranian-backed armed group Hezbollah and reaching a peace agreement. Hezbollah has objected to Lebanon's talks with Israel. And Israel and Hezbollah continued to trade fire this week. The Israeli military on Thursday said several civilians were injured and evacuated to the hospital for treatment after an explosive drone launched by Hezbollah fell within Israeli territory. Fought in parallel to the U.S.-Iran conflict, the Hezbollah-Israel war has rumbled on since U.S. President Donald Trump declared a ceasefire on April 16. Israel has kept troops in a self-declared security zone in South Lebanon. It says it aims to create a security zone shielding northern Israel from attacks by Hezbollah, which fired hundreds of rockets and drones at Israel during the war.
0: We had a great meeting with the very high officials of Lebanon and very high officials of Israel.
7: The Washington meetings mark the highest level contact between Lebanon and Israel in decades. Trump said that he saw, quote, a great chance the countries would reach a peace.

0: steal this year. The Lebanese health ministry says the war has killed 2,896 people in Lebanon since March 2nd, including 589 women, children, and medics. Some 1.2 million people have been driven from their homes in Lebanon, many of them fleeing from the south.
1: Lebanese families are struggling to cope with soaring living costs and rising inflation as conflict between Hezbollah and Israel continues to escalate. The war, which intensified following the wider regional conflict involving Iran, has pushed up fuel, food, and transportation prices, adding fresh pressure to an economy already weakened by years of financial crisis.
2: Ayman Al-Zain watched a bulldozer clear the rubble of what used to be his sports clothing store on a recent afternoon. The building in Beirut's southern suburbs was one of dozens destroyed in Israeli strikes in its war with the Hezbollah militant group. With a nominal truce in place that has reduced but not halted the fighting, Al-Zain was trying to assess his damages to rebuild the shop he once hoped his kids would inherit.
3: يعني بشكل عام كل شيء غالي اذا انا بدي اجيب اليوم بدي اعمل ستاندات لمحلي لحتى بلش غالي بدي اجيب بلاط غالي بدي اجيب اي شيء غالي.
2: The war and the closure of the Strait of Hormuz sent economic shockwaves across the region as airspace closed and oil prices surged. But in Lebanon, those woes have been compounded by the country's own years-long crises, the destruction and displacement caused by the latest war and by largely unregulated markets that are vulnerable to price gouging. Economy Minister Amer Bissat, who is part of Lebanon's cabinet that came into office over a year ago on a reformist agenda, is concerned about the war's ongoing effect on the country and the cost of all the damage.
4: The bottom line is there is an inflationary shock that is inevitable. We live it, we're importing it, and we have to absorb it. The issue, however, is that, like most other countries, there's often the tendency to turn what is a understandable inflationary shock into a unacceptable inflationary shock, right? Through profiteering, through distortive economic pricing mechanisms, through hoarding, through monopolies, through collusion, through smuggling. I mean, there's no question about it. This continues to be a major economic shock, one of honestly an existential nature, right? And this comes on top of an economy that's been reeling for almost a decade right now of Syria. So the starting point is one of extreme weakness. And on top of it, you end up with four very large shocks. You have an economic loss, which we're estimating around 7% of GDP, which is literally just the fact that companies are closing, people are losing their jobs, tourists are not showing up.
2: Since 2019, the tiny Mediterranean country has been in the throes of an economic crisis that pulverized the value of its local currency and its banking system. The cash-strapped state electricity company provides only a few hours of power a day, and most Lebanese rely on diesel generators to make up the difference, making the economy particularly vulnerable to fuel price increases. The country was already battered in Hezbollah and Israel's last war, which ended in late 2024 and cost the country some $11 billion in damage and economic losses, according to the World Bank. With this new war, 1.2 million Lebanese have been displaced, largely from southern Lebanon and Beirut's southern suburbs. Many are sheltering in schools with no work, or draining whatever money they have, renting out apartments or hotel rooms.
1: Dr. Nurhan Elbaya is joining me today from the Turkish capital, Ankara. Nurhan, great to have you with us.
5: Thank you, Omar. Thank you so much.
1: Nurhan, let's begin with what happened yesterday. There was a meeting between the Lebanese delegation and the Israeli delegation, and it's ongoing today as well. Both sides are negotiating. Both sides are trying to find a solution for this war in Lebanon. There is a ceasefire in place, which will end on Sunday. How are you looking at the latest developments?
5: Just because you just mentioned the ceasefire, let me just give you quick updated numbers about what's happening in Lebanon, just a proof of how that, between big brackets, ceasefire is very

effective and implemented properly from Israeli perspective. Since ceasefire, the total number of deaths now, as per yesterday, and this is from the Lebanese official minister of health, 380 Lebanese have been killed since only ceasefire. Also, in terms of injuries, 1,122 as per till yesterday, since the ceasefire. So when they are talking about ceasefire, actually we shouldn't mention that phrase. We shouldn't say ceasefire because this is not ceasefire at all. Yesterday, May 14th, they had third round of negotiation in America. Just to clarify this, the agenda, the Lebanese agenda carried three important points. Number one, total withdrawal from South. Number two, complete ceasefire, because what's happening, as I just mentioned, it's not ceasefire at all. Number three, the Lebanese prisoners and the Israeli presence. For Israeli agenda, they had two important points: disarmament, fully disarmament of Hezbollah. Number two, guarantee security guarantees in the southern borders of Lebanon, which is northern borders of Israel. Nothing significant came out of this third round negotiation. Still, we are waiting of official statement or official announcement or even joint announcement from both sides. Still, nothing significant came out of this, which, to be honest, Omar, it's a very strong proof that those negotiations now between Lebanon and Israel, I don't think will reach to common ground or to something significant to end this war completely. What's happening now in Lebanon, it's an open-ended war. No end to this war, no end even to reach to a significant agreement or significant deal, especially Israeli soldiers, IDF now, they are moving freely in more than 80 villages in south of Lebanon without any limitations. Even the presence of the Lebanese army in south is zero. Israel now is using the sources of Lebanon, the water of Lebanon, which is a Litani River. They are now lots of talks about the use of the energy of Lebanon by Israelis, which we're talking about the common or shared oil and gas blocks by Israeli government. So, and Israel is giving to itself the right to move freely in south of Lebanon, the right to attack in terms of any reaction from Hezbollah. So they are giving this the right, full right to themselves to do whatever they want in south of Lebanon. Lately, lots of talks about if, in case, Lebanon and Israel couldn't or they couldn't reach to a certain agreement, this war will be, or the escalation will increase, and the bombs or the attacks, the Israeli attacks, also will include or will reach to different parts of Lebanon, including north of Lebanon and Mount of Lebanon, and also mid of Beirut, the capital, again. So now this is something very dangerous, Omar, actually. This is something very risky. Yesterday, the Minister of Education announced the cancellation of the final exams for the students in schools. This is another dangerous indication. Also, the talks about the direct negotiation between President Owen and Netanyahu still continuing, because apparently they have that fear of those indirect negotiations that they are still ongoing might not reach to a significant results or outcomes. So if those indirect negotiations failed

0: highlight something very important, Omar, that south of Lebanon is very important area in Lebanon when it comes to agriculture. Now, there are lots of videos in the last couple of days. We saw them already, Israeli soldiers. They are using white phosphor to destroy not only humans, to destroy those agricultural resources in south of Lebanon. So it's this white phosphor is very harmful when it comes to human beings, also when it comes also for resources and agricultural industry or lands also. Another thing I want to talk about it, which is the medical facilities and medical personnel. Since March 2nd, as per the Lebanese government, 108 medical personnel have been killed. This is till yesterday. 108. 106 ambulance cars have been totally destroyed and they are now out of service. Also, they have 16 hospitals have been attacked, direct attack from Israel. Four of them now, currently, they are out of service, four hospitals in Lebanon. So it means in total 163 direct attack in hospitals and also on medical personnel. This is since March 2nd. So this is very dangerous and very risky indicators. Very dangerous numbers here, Omar, talking about medical personnel and medical facilities, hospitals, and also medical representatives. No one is talking about this at all. When we are talking about only in 2 months, 108. Medical personnel have been killed in direct attacks, not by mistake or not by random attack, direct attack to them. So this is something very risky without any accountability. No one's holding accountability, although it's very obvious. We all know who did this. But no one is holding any accountability towards those behaviors and what's happening by the Israeli government and the Israeli soldiers.
1: Nurhan, yeah, the talks are going to continue today as well, so we are going to hope for a positive result from there as well. Thank you so much for that analysis, Nurhan. It was a pleasure having you on Turkey's Diplomacy.
0: Thank you, Omar.
1: That brings us to the end of our program. Thanks for joining us. Bye for now.

0: Hazar geçişli orta koridorun ihyası için çalışıyoruz. 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
1: The US has cleared around 10 Chinese firms to buy Nvidia's second most powerful AI chip, the H200. That's according to three sources speaking to Reuters, but they said not a single delivery has been made so far. It's left a major tech deal in limbo as CEO Jensen Huang looks for a breakthrough in China this week. A source said Huang joined the US delegation to Beijing after a late invitation from Donald Trump. The US president picked him up in Alaska en route to a summit with Chinese President Xi Jinping. Huang's presence raised hopes the trip could finally unlock stalled efforts to sell the H200 chips in China. Sources said the US Commerce Department has approved around 10 Chinese companies to buy the H200. Those firms include Alibaba, Tencent, ByteDance and JD.com, and some distributors like Lenovo and Foxconn. The sources added buyers can buy either directly from Nvidia or through those intermediaries. And each approved customer can purchase up to 75,000 chips under the US licensing terms. A spokesperson for the US Department of Commerce declined to comment. Chinese authorities didn't respond to requests for comment either. Huang told state broadcaster CCTV on Thursday he hoped Trump and Xi would build on their good relationship during talks in Beijing. One source said deals have stalled despite US approval as Chinese firms have pulled back after guidance from Beijing. They added the shift in China was partly caused by changes on the US side, though it isn't clear what exactly shifted. A separate source said pressure is mounting in Beijing to block or tightly vet the orders. Beijing's hesitation reflects strategic thinking as the government fears imports could weaken a push to develop homegrown AI chips. China's AI chips still lag behind Nvidia. But local firms like DeepSeek have promoted their reliance on domestic chips, including those developed by Huawei.
2: The ayes are 54, the nays are 45. The nomination is confirmed.
3: The Senate on Wednesday approved Kevin Warsh as chair of the U.S. Federal Reserve, putting the 56-year-old lawyer and financier at the helm as the U.S. central bank grapples with climbing inflation that may make it hard to push through the interest rate cuts President Donald Trump has demanded. Warsh will take the leadership baton from Jerome Powell, whose term as Fed chair ends on Friday. He joins a central bank engaged in a debate over the possibility of hiking interest rates amid a spike in oil prices from the Iran war. Joe Hagener, founder and chief investment officer at AstraZoa Capital, believes the Fed will likely cut rates later in the year anyway, under Warsh's stewardship.
4: I think Kevin Warsh is going to have influence, but of course it's not all up to Kevin Warsh. He's the chair effectively, and he'll be able to have his say effectively, but I don't envision any dramatic overhaul of what the Fed looks like next year versus what it looked like last year. I still think that the Fed is going to cut rates towards the end of the year, particularly if we're able to get some resolution around the war in the Middle East. Fears that CPI is going to take off, in my view, are overblown. I think it's very likely the Fed looks through the energy shock.
3: Warsh is swearing into the four-year Fed chair term now awaits final White House signatures on paperwork sent by the Senate. A White House official said Trump, currently in China for meetings with President Xi Jinping, quote, intends to sign paperwork as soon as possible to restore confidence in Fed decision-making. Warsh is expected to be in place to chair the Fed's next meeting on June 16th and 17th.
5: UK 10-year government bond yields have hit their highest point since 2008 in recent days. It puts Britain above its peers, including Germany and the US. So what's driving the volatility? Politics, inflation risk, and a swingier bond market. Political pressure on Prime Minister Keir Starmer is adding a risk premium. Investors see leadership uncertainty and the potential for higher borrowing if

0: successors loosen the purse strings. One idea floated would add about $67.5 billion over 5 years if defence spending were exempt from current budget rules. The memory of a 2022 mini-budget also lingers, weighing on British bonds' international appeal. Liz Truss's brief tenure as Prime Minister saw her move to slash taxes, causing long-dated gilt prices to tumble and forcing the Bank of England to step in and halt a fire sale by pension funds. After that episode, some international buyers demanded extra compensation to hold gilts, a premium which has not fully disappeared. Inflation risk is back in focus. The US-Israeli war on Iran has closed the Strait of Hormuz, pushing oil and natural gas prices up about 50%. The Bank of England says UK inflation could exceed 6% early next year if energy prices rise further. Markets now price Bank of England rates rising from 3.75% to around 4.5% by February 2027, reversing expectations for cuts. While inflation in the Eurozone had returned to target before the conflict, it's been stickier in Britain. Gilts are also more volatile than other bonds. For years, pension funds and life insurers were steady buyers of long-dated gilts to match liabilities. As companies have shifted away from defined benefit pension schemes, the demand has ebbed. More trading now involves foreign hedge funds and shorter time horizons. That can amplify day-to-day price swings and the yield investors demand. Higher yields raise the cost of new borrowing. Britain's budget watchdog estimates that every 1 percentage point rise in yields adds about $20.2 billion a year in debt interest by 2030. The government has around $32.4 billion of headroom to meet its goal of a balanced current budget by 2029 to 2030, so the margin is tight.
1: Zirat Bank is with you all around the world. 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

I'm Sudha Oza with your Global Weather Update. Let's start. Across much of Europe, light clouds are moving quickly across the region. Bucharest will be partly cloudy at 23 degrees, while Istanbul has similar weather at 20. Farther west, colder conditions take hold for most of the continent. Rome is rainy at 20 degrees and Berlin is cloudy at 14. In the Balkans, temperatures remain on the colder side. Tirana is rainy at 22 degrees, while Pristina is partly cloudy at 20. The Middle East warms up today, though. Lika peaks at 42 degrees and Baghdad is cloudy at 38. In Central Asia, Almaty is partly cloudy at 19 degrees, while Baku has similar weather for today. Farther east, Bangkok is partly cloudy at 36 degrees and Tokyo has similar weather at 26. Across Africa, Cape Town is partly cloudy at 20 degrees, while Kinshasa is cloudy at 31. In North America, Toronto is partly cloudy and Los Angeles has similar weather at 23. In South America, Buenos Aires is at 19 degrees, while Caracas is partly cloudy at 27. Across Oceania, Sydney will be rainy at 20 degrees, while Port Moresby is at 32 for today. That's the latest global weather update. Stay tuned for more news and forecasts here on ANews.

Every story is part of a bigger picture. This is a global conversation, live and unfiltered. The defining issues of our age, the decisions that shape debate, every story counts. A fast-changing world told through stories that endure. Events that define economies, societies, and political landscapes. A News. Perspectives change, truth remains. 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

You're watching A-News. I'm Elif Saatçioğlu, and we're broadcasting live from Istanbul. Let's start a bulletin with the headlines. U.S. President Donald Trump and Chinese President Xi Jinping concluded high-level talks in Beijing, with both sides highlighting progress on trade, while tensions over Taiwan remained key issues. Turkish President Recep Tayyip Erdogan and Kazakh President Kasym Jomart Tokayev held high-level talks in Astana focused on deepening the strategic partnership between Turkey and Kazakhstan across trade, energy, transport and regional connectivity. Palestinians displaced by the war in Gaza say that the scale of destruction and suffering has revived memories of 1948 Nakba and decades of repeated displacement.

U.S. President Donald Trump headed into his final talks with Chinese President Xi Jinping in Beijing on Friday, touting trade gains and while facing mounting pressure over the economic fallout from the Iran war. Trump said that the two sides had made a fantastic trade deal as the leaders sought to maintain a fragile truce in the increasingly tense U.S.-China relationship. China's foreign ministry simultaneously issued a pointed statement criticizing the Iran conflict, warning that the war should never have begun and urging efforts toward a peace agreement amid disruptions to global energy supplies. Trump said that he and Xi had discussed Iran and shared similar views, though analysts doubted Beijing would pressure Tehran heavily given Iran's strategic importance to China's counterweight to Washington. U.S. officials also announced agreement covering agricultural goods, beef, and energy exports to China, alongside plans to identify billions of dollars worth of non-sensitive products for future trade. However, markets reacted cautiously after Trump said China would purchase 200 Boeing aircraft, a figure far below expectations, sending shares in Boeing sharply lower.

0: U.S. President Donald Trump wrapped up his visit to Beijing on Friday with a private meeting at Chinese leader Xi Jinping's official residence before he departed for Washington.
1: I want to thank you very much. This has been an incredible visit. I think a lot of good has come of it. We've made some fantastic trade deals, great for both countries. We did discuss Iran. We feel very similar in Iran. We want that to end. We don't want them to have a nuclear weapon. We want the straits open. We're closing it now. I mean, they closed it, then we closed it on top of them. But we want the straits open, and we want them to get it ended, because it's a crazy thing there, a little bit crazy. And that's no good. Can't have it. They cannot have a nuclear weapon. I believe on September 24th or thereabouts, President Xi's going to be coming to the United States, and we will be reciprocal, like reciprocal trade. The visit will be reciprocal. We're going to lay it on the line, and we're going to have you're going to walk away, hopefully very impressed, like I'm very impressed with China.
0: Japanese government said it will assess the economic impact of the Trump-Xi summit, adding that stable ties between two world's largest economies are important for global stability.
2: Japanese government spokesperson Minoru Kihara told reporters that Japan was monitoring the U.S.-China meeting with great interest and that it was important the relations contribute to the stability of the international community. The remarks came during the last day of the official state visit by the U.S. President Donald Trump that mainly focused on business deals and efforts to further enhance bilateral trade between the two countries. Trump completed his first visit in China since 2017 and reportedly was seeking tangible results that might improve his dented approval ratings ahead of crucial midterm elections. The summit was aimed at maintaining a fragile trade truce struck when the leaders last met in October, and Trump had suspended triple-digit tariffs on Chinese goods, and Xi had backed away from choking global supplies of vital rare earths.
3: We believe it's important for U.S.-China relations to contribute to the stability of the international community, including Japan, and the government is monitoring the situation with great interest. We intend to gather information on today's exchanges between the United States and China, including their potential impact on Japan, and respond appropriately. We believe that, based on our strong relationship of trust with our ally, the United States, it's important to continue urging China to fulfill the responsibilities appropriate to its position.
0: Turkish President Recep Tayyip Erdogan was welcomed in Astana with an official ceremony by Kazakh President Kasım Jomart Tokayev as the two leaders held high-level talks aimed at strengthening bilateral cooperation.
4: Turkish President Recep Tayyip Erdogan was welcomed with an official ceremony by Kazakh President Kasım Jomart Tokayev in Astana during his official visit to Kazakhstan, where the two sides held high-level talks aimed at strengthening bilateral relations across multiple strategic sectors. The two leaders held a private meeting, followed by discussions between delegations, before posing for photographs and participating in formal bilateral engagements. Talks between Ankara and Astana are centered on expanding cooperation in transport, energy, and trade, with particular attention to regional connectivity projects shaped by shifting geopolitical dynamics.
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4: A key focus of the discussions is the development of the Middle Corridor, a strategic trade route, which both countries view as increasingly important for global logistics.
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1: 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Following the Astana meetings, Erdogan is scheduled to travel to Turkestan to attend the informal summit of the Organization of Turkic States, where regional security and broader Turkic world cooperation are expected to be discussed.
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2: Lebanon demanded a ceasefire with Israel as face-to-face talks began in Washington on Thursday. The talks are the side's third meeting since Israel intensified air attacks on Lebanon last month.
3: This is the aftermath of an Israeli strike on southern Lebanon that health officials said left six people dead. And mourners on Thursday bid farewell to their loved ones. The funerals come as Lebanese and Israeli diplomats prepare for a third round of face-to-face talks in Washington. And Beirut will demand Israel halt such attacks. With Lebanon's health ministry reporting 22 people killed in Israeli strikes on Wednesday, including eight children. A senior Lebanese official said the delegation would seek, quote, a ceasefire that Israel implements. An Israeli government spokesperson said the talks were taking place with the goal of disarming the Iranian-backed armed group Hezbollah and reaching a peace agreement. Hezbollah has objected to Lebanon's talks with Israel. And Israel and Hezbollah continued to trade fire this week. The Israeli military on Thursday said several civilians were injured and evacuated to the hospital for treatment after an explosive drone launched by Hezbollah fell within Israeli territory. Fought in parallel to the U.S.-Iran conflict, the Hezbollah-Israel war has rumbled on since U.S. President Donald Trump declared a ceasefire on April 16. Israel has kept troops in a self-declared security zone in South Lebanon. It says it aims to create a security zone shielding northern Israel from attacks by Hezbollah, which fired hundreds of rockets and drones at Israel during the war.
4: We had a great meeting with the very high officials of Lebanon and very high officials of Israel.
3: The Washington meetings mark the highest level contact between Lebanon and Israel in decades. Trump said that he saw, quote, a great chance the countries would reach a peace deal this year. The Lebanese health ministry says the war has killed 2,896 people in Lebanon since March 2nd, including 589 women, children, and medics. Some 1.2 million people have been driven from their homes in Lebanon, many of them fleeing from the south.
2: Dozens of vessels carrying pro-Palestinian activists departed from Turkey's southwest coast in a renewed effort to challenge Israel's blockade on Gaza and drove attention to the enclave's worsening humanitarian crisis.
1: Dozens of vessels carrying pro-Palestinian activists departed from Turkey's southwestern coast in a renewed attempt to challenge Israel's blockade on Gaza and deliver humanitarian assistance to the enclave. The flotilla, organized under the Global Sumud Initiative, set sail from the coastal resort town of Marmaris as activists called for greater international attention to the worsening humanitarian conditions in Gaza. Participants said that the mission aims to draw focus back to the Palestinian territory at a time when global attention has increasingly shifted toward rising tensions between Israel, Iran, and the United States.
5: It's very important that we reach Gaza. At the moment, the blockade is still on and there is nothing happening. It's very important that what's happening around the world is not allowing us to see Gaza for the situation as it is. The blockade is still on. The aid is not coming in. The genocide never stopped.
1: Activists involved in the convoy argued that humanitarian aid remained severely restricted from entering Gaza despite mounting international calls for wider access to food, medicine, and essential supplies.

0: I think Israel will try and stop us again. We were already intercepted in between Sicily and Crete, which was a huge shock to all of us. We weren't ready for that at all, and we were entirely shocked by the lack of response from our home countries. The UK did nothing. We were completely abandoned, and Greece was complicit, and I find that one of the most worrying things. It was actually scarier than the IDF themselves.
1: Members of the flotilla said that the mission is intended not only to deliver aid, but also to pressure the international community to act against what they described as the continued isolation of Gaza.
2: Iraq's new Prime Minister Ali al-Zaidi was sworn in on Thursday with a partial cabinet taking office amid political deadlock over key security posts and mounting regional pressures.
3: Iraq's new Prime Minister Ali al-Zaidi was sworn in on Thursday with only a partial cabinet after lawmakers failed to reach a consensus on key postings. The parliament has approved 14 ministers. However, it failed to reach consensus on several remaining posts, including the interior and defense portfolios. Zaidi, in his 40s, is an Iraqi multimillionaire with interests spanning several sectors, including banking and the supply of Iraq's vast government food basket program.
4: Iraq has faced harsh ordeals, but it emerged from them stronger, more resilient, and more united, with its constitution and democracy intact, and open to building balanced relations with the world based on common interests, respect for sovereignty, and safeguarding national decision-making. Our vision is based on three major paths that form the foundation of our government programs. The first path is construction and economic reform, through which we are moving toward a strong, diversified economy that is effectively integrated with its regional and international surroundings.
3: Earlier this month, U.S. President Donald Trump voiced strong support for Zaidi after the Iraqi Alliance of Shiite Political Blocs named him as its nominee for prime minister.
2: British Prime Minister Keir Starmer faced deepening pressure after Health Minister Wes Threering resigned and senior Labour figures emerged as potential challenges following the party's heavy local election losses.
5: Britain's Health Minister resigned on Thursday, calling for a leadership contest to oust unpopular Prime Minister Keir Starmer, since disastrous local election results last week plunged his Labour Party into crisis. Starmer has vowed to stay on, despite a growing number of calls for him to step down. Streeting was the first senior minister to break cover. He said he was leaving because, quote, "It is now clear you will not lead the Labour Party into the next general election." Earlier on Thursday, Starmer's former deputy Angela Rayner announced tax issues that forced her to step down last year had been resolved. That paved the way for a potential leadership bid. Among other possible candidates, Greater Manchester Mayor Andy Burnham is seen as the most popular. He doesn't currently have the necessary seat in Parliament, but that could soon change. On Thursday, Labour MP Josh Simmons said he would stand down from Parliament, clearing the way for Burnham to run in a by-election. Posting on X, the Manchester mayor said, quote, "Much bigger change is needed at a national level if everyday life is to be made more affordable again. This is why I now seek people's support to return to Parliament." He's far from guaranteed to win the by-election, however, which is set to be fiercely contested by Nigel Farage's Reform Party. Streeting is viewed as being on the right of the Labour Party, while both Burnham and Rayner hail from its so-called soft left. Energy Minister Ed Miliband is also reported to be preparing to run. Labour's losses came after a series of political U-turns and a scandal over the appointment of Peter Mandelson, a close associate of Jeffrey Epstein, as ambassador to the United States. And after the Reform Party made sweeping gains in the local elections.
2: Growing pressure on Britain's governing Labour Party has fueled speculation over Keir Starmer's leadership as internal divisions risk weakening the party ahead of future elections.
6: So Labour Party rules about triggering a leadership contest when there is already a leader require 20% of Labour MPs to support a challenger. That's 81 MPs. So it can't be triggered unless 81 MPs formally nominate a challenger to Keir Starmer. And that's one of the reasons why it's been in stasis for a lot of the week, despite discussion.

0: questions about a potential leadership challenge, because it has to meet that threshold, and at the moment the Prime Minister is trying to see it out. The cost to Labour is obviously the, you know, the view that the electorate might have of the turmoil that a leadership contest might bring. That's certainly the argument that Keir Starmer has been using as to why there shouldn't be a contest, because it means Labour talking amongst itself about what is the future. It does detract from their ability to get on with governing, mostly because it's a massive political distraction for them, as well as the time involved in campaigning, going around the country, holding events and so forth, at a time at which there's quite a lot of governing to be doing. For the opposition parties, I think pointing to an internal political battle inside the Labour Party, disagreements about the future, you know, what types of policies they should be doing, should they go more left-wing or not, all of these things are obviously going to be areas that opposition parties will want to exploit. At the moment, they don't need to do anything. The Labour Party are themselves creating the narrative around this, and opposition parties don't need to do much at all to exploit that. But it's definitely something that they will build on and use in future elections and keep hammering the government with. And if there does end up being a change of Prime Minister, then similarly they will probably attack that person as not having the mandate of having won a general election. It's up to the Labour Party leadership, so which is called the National Executive Committee, to set the timetable for any election contest. So they can decide to go long and take a long time over it. But it's tricky to do that in the current climate, because there'll be a lot of pressure to get it over and done quickly. So it's hard to see how somebody who's not yet an MP is able to take part in a contest if it's triggered quite rapidly. On the other hand, if the Prime Minister at some point did decide, you know, there's too much weight against him and announced that he was stepping down, he might be able to set a timetable. And that's certainly what some people would like to happen, to allow for Andy Burnham, the Mayor of Manchester, to be able to come to Parliament, try and win a by-election, a seat in Parliament in the first place, which is no easy task in itself, and then be able to join in any future leadership contest. But honestly, it's all up in the air at the moment.
1: Zirat Bank is with you all around the world.

0: President Recep Tayyip Erdogan said Turkey aims to transport larger volumes of Kazakh oil to global markets through Turkish territory, while deepening strategic cooperation with Kazakhstan in energy, logistics and defense industries.
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0: The U.S. has cleared around 10 Chinese firms to buy NVIDIA's second most powerful AI chip, but the H200, but not a single delivery has been made so far. Three people familiar with the matter said leaving a major technology deal in limbo as CEO Jensen Huang seeks a breakthrough in China this week.
2: The US has cleared around 10 Chinese firms to buy NVIDIA's second most powerful AI chip, the H200. That's according to three sources speaking to Reuters, but they said not a single delivery has been made so far. It's left a major tech deal in limbo as CEO Jensen Huang looks for a breakthrough in China this week. A source said Huang joined the US delegation to Beijing after a late invitation from Donald Trump. The US president picked him up in Alaska en route to a summit with Chinese President Xi Jinping. Huang's presence raised hopes the trip could finally unlock stalled efforts to sell the H200 chips in China. Sources said the US Commerce Department has approved around 10 Chinese companies to buy the H200. Those firms include Alibaba, Tencent, ByteDance and JD.com, and some distributors like Lenovo and Foxconn. The sources added buyers can buy either directly from NVIDIA or through those intermediaries. And each approved customer can purchase up to 75,000 chips under the US licensing terms. A spokesperson for the US Department of Commerce declined to comment. Chinese authorities didn't respond to requests for comment either. Huang told state broadcaster CCTV on Thursday he hoped Trump and Xi would build on their good relationship during talks in Beijing. One source said deals have stalled despite US approval as Chinese firms have pulled back after guidance from Beijing. They added the shift in China was partly caused by changes on the US side, though it isn't clear what exactly shifted. A separate source said pressure is mounting in Beijing to block or tightly vet the orders. Beijing's hesitation reflects strategic thinking as the government fears imports could weaken a push to develop homegrown AI chips. China's AI chips still lag behind NVIDIA. But local firms like DeepSeek have promoted their reliance on domestic chips, including those developed by Huawei.
0: Lebanese families are struggling to cope with soaring living costs and rising inflation as conflict between Hezbollah and Israel continues to escalate. The war, which intensified following the wider regional conflict involving Iran, has pushed up fuel, food and transportation prices, adding fresh pressure to an economy already weakened by years of financial crisis.
3: Ayman Al-Zain watched a bulldozer clear the rubble of what used to be his sports clothing store on a recent afternoon. The building in Beirut's southern suburbs was one of dozens destroyed in Israeli strikes in its war with the Hezbollah militant group. With a nominal truce in place that has reduced but not halted the fighting, Al-Zain was trying to assess his damages to rebuild the shop he once hoped his kids would inherit.
4: كل شيء غادي. اذا هلا بدي افتح انا مول جديد بدي اروح اجيب مانيكه وتحليقه وشويه اكسسوار، فرقت كثير عن قبل. كل شيء غالي يعني بشكل عام، كل شيء غالي. اذا انا بدي اجيب اليوم بدي اعمل ستاندات لمحلي لحتى بلش غالي، بدي اجيب بلاط غالي، بدي اجيب اي شيء غالي.
3: The war and the closure of the Strait of Hormuz sent economic shockwaves across the region as airspace closed and oil prices surged. But in Lebanon, those woes have been compounded by the country's own years-long crises, the destruction and displacement caused by the latest war, and by largely unregulated markets that are vulnerable to price gouging. Economy Minister Amer Bissat, who is part of Lebanon's cabinet that came into office over a year ago on a reformist agenda, is concerned about the war's ongoing effect on the country and the cost of all the damage.
5: The bottom line is there is an inflationary shock that is inevitable. We live it, we're importing it, and we have to absorb it. The issue, however, is that, like most other countries, there's often the tendency to turn what is a understandable inflationary shock into a unacceptable inflationary shock, right? Through profiteering, through distortive economic pricing mechanisms, through hoarding, through monopolies, through collusion, through smuggling. I mean, there's no question about it. This is and continues to be a major economic shock, one of honestly an existential nature, right? And this comes on top of an economy that has been reeling for almost a decade right now of Syria. So the starting point is one of extreme weakness. And on top of it, you end up with four very large shocks. You have an economic loss, which we're estimating around 7% of GDP, which is literally just the fact that companies are closing, people are losing their jobs, tourists are not showing up.
3: Since 2019, the tiny

0: Mediterranean country has been in the throes of an economic crisis that pulverized the value of its local currency and its banking system. The cash-strapped state electricity company provides only a few hours of power a day, and most Lebanese rely on diesel generators to make up the difference, making the economy particularly vulnerable to fuel price increases. The country was already battered in Hezbollah and Israel's last war, which ended in late 2024 and cost the country some $11 billion in damage and economic losses, according to the World Bank. With this new war, 1.2 million Lebanese have been displaced, largely from southern Lebanon and Beirut's southern suburbs. Many are sheltering in schools with no work, or draining whatever money they have, renting out apartments or hotel rooms.
1: Ziraat Bank is with you all around the world.

0: After a short break, we're back, so let's continue. Amid Gaza's collapsing healthcare crisis, wounded Palestinians and critically ill patients are being evacuated through the Rafah crossing for urgent medical treatment abroad.
1: Patients, wounded Palestinians, and their companions departed the Gaza Strip through the Rafah border crossing as part of a medical evacuation coordinated by the World Health Organization amid a worsening humanitarian and healthcare crisis in the besieged enclave. The convoy gathered in the southern Gaza city of Khan Yunis before heading toward Egypt, where patients are expected to continue their journey abroad for urgent medical treatment. Palestinian health officials say many of those evacuated suffer from severe war injuries, chronic illnesses, and conditions that can no longer be treated inside Gaza due to the collapse of much of the territory's medical infrastructure. The evacuation comes as hospitals across Gaza continue to struggle with severe shortages of medicine, fuel, medical supplies, and functioning equipment following months of conflict and repeated attacks on healthcare facilities. Only a limited number of patients have been allowed to leave Gaza through Rafah since the crossing partially reopened earlier this year under strict security arrangements and international monitoring. The United Nations Office for the Coordination of Humanitarian Affairs and Humanitarian Organizations have repeatedly warned that thousands of critically ill and injured Palestinians remain trapped inside Gaza awaiting evacuation. UN officials previously estimated that more than 18,000 patients require urgent treatment abroad, while only a small fraction have been permitted to exit through Rafah. Aid agencies say the situation has become increasingly dangerous for both patients and humanitarian workers. Earlier this year, the WHO temporarily suspended medical evacuations after one of its drivers was killed near eastern Khan Yunis during an Israeli military incident close to the area known as the Yellow Line. The Rafah crossing remains a critical lifeline for Gaza's population of more than 2 million people, serving as a key route for humanitarian aid deliveries and medical evacuations. However, repeated closures and restrictions have left thousands of Palestinians waiting for permission to leave the territory for life-saving treatment.
0: Families of the victims of Philippines' deadly war on drugs expressed outrage after Senator Ronald De La Rosa, accused by the International Criminal Court of Crimes Against Humanity, escaped from the Senate following chaotic scenes of reports and gunshots.
2: Almost 9 years to the day since Yori Pasco's sons were killed in anti-drug campaigns in the Philippines, the grieving mother watched as chaos unfolded from outside the Senate. What should we think about what we saw? It's as if we're in a movie where the hero is being allowed to escape. Gunshots were heard late on Wednesday inside the heavily guarded Senate after Senator Ronald De La Rosa, who is accused by the International Criminal Court of Crimes Against Humanity, called for people to mobilize. On Thursday, Senate President Alan Peter Cayetano read a text message from De La Rosa's wife, saying the politician had left the premises.
3: I'd also like to ask for forgiveness for all the confusion and havoc it has created in the Senate. It is for this reason I am sure that Ronald made his, in quotation mark, escape.
2: With his whereabouts currently unknown, Pasco believes De La Rosa had help.
4: It's disappointing. Despite the presence of police and guards, he was still not apprehended.
5: Police na mga bantay.
4: There can only be one reason.
5: Pero isa lang yun, matik yun na.
4: Someone may have protected him and allowed him to escape.
5: Sa kanya.
2: The so-called war on drugs, launched by former President Rodrigo Duterte in 2016, killed thousands. Former National Police Chief De La Rosa was the architect of the campaign. Both Duterte and De La Rosa have defended the campaign, denying the authorized unlawful killings and insisting police acted in self-defense. Ederson Tapia, a professor of public administration at the University of Makati, said Thursday's escape raises questions about accountability.
6: It's such a disgrace because, number one, whether you are questioning the validity of the warrant of arrest that was issued by the ICC, there are better, procedures that you can do that would perhaps avoid a spectacle such as this. Yung circumstances behind this sudden appearance only to participate in a highly partisan activity and then immediately exit is something that is, I don't think, no, good for the for this country's democratic development.
2: University of the Philippines political science professor Maria Ella Atienza said the incident could further strengthen the ICC court's case.
7: They are actually giving more rationale that the cases about the EJK should be in the hands of the ICC. Why? Because it shows that in the Philippines, if you're a powerful person, you can count on your allies, you can count on the institutions of the law.
2: Pasco, who continues to demonstrate with others grieving their family members, has a message for De La Rosa.
5: Lumabas ka na, sumurrender ka na, at harapin mo yung mga...
4: Show yourself, surrender and face your crimes. If you have not committed any crimes, then you haven't done it. This is your time to defend yourself because there is a process.
5: Dahil may process tayo eh, may proseso.
4: There is due process for you, unlike our children. What due process did we have when our children were killed?
5: Sa aming pamilya.
0: Russia launched another large-scale aerial assault on Ukraine, striking Kyiv and deepening fears of prolonged war despite renewed diplomatic efforts around the conflict.
8: Really difficult day here in Kyiv. Russia launched a barrage of drones and missiles across Ukraine for a third consecutive day, with Kyiv being the target in the most latest attack. It caused part of a residential building to completely collapse. You can see that behind

0: remains unclear how Kyiv and Moscow will compromise or find some kind of settlement over mutually exclusive demands and negotiations for peace. Residents here certainly don't feel that. We spoke to a Ukrainian woman who witnessed this attack earlier today, and she said something that resonates with a lot of civilians here, which is that we are getting used to this, though one can never really get used to this. Somehow, we're just holding on.
1: Both miners clashed with police in La Paz as anti-government protests escalated, with demonstrators demanding President Rodrigo Paz's immediate resignation of warning of further social unrest.
2: Bolivian miners hurled firecrackers and clashed with police in La Paz on Thursday as protests demanding President Rodrigo Paz's resignation intensified. Demonstrators attempted to storm the vice president's office, while a miner interviewed by Reuters vowed to force Paz out one way or another.
3: Renuncia o sacamos a patada. Solamente dos. Ningún petitorio más grande, porque no nos va a cumplir nunca. Nunca nos va a cumplir. A ningún sector ha cumplido.
2: Former President Jorge Tuto Quiroga warned Bolivia was at a critical moment, saying the country's democratic institutions were under deep strain. The unrest marks an escalation of weeks of social upheaval, with miners rejecting dialogue and demanding the president's immediate departure.
1: The UN reported that Somalia is once again at a risk of famine, the first since 2022, as the country battles with drought, conflict and poverty.
2: A district in southern Somalia is at risk of famine, a UN-sponsored report said, marking the first time any part of the country has reached such a critical level of hunger since 2022. One of the world's most food insecure nations due to frequent drought, conflict, and poverty, Somalia last experienced famine in 2011, when around 250,000 people died, and came close again in 2017 and 2022. This time, global cuts to foreign aid and the fallout from the U.S.-Israeli war on Iran are complicating efforts to respond to food shortages caused by multiple failed rainy seasons and ongoing insecurity. More than one in three young children in Burhakaba district in southern Somalia's Bay region suffer from acute malnutrition, according to the Integrated Food Security Phase Classification, IPC, report. The district has an estimated population of about 200,000. The IPC analysis found Burhakaba district to be at risk of famine under a plausible worst-case scenario of failing GU rains, soaring food prices, and lower than expected delivery of humanitarian food security assistance, the report said. Famine is declared when at least 20% of households face an extreme lack of food, at least 30% of children suffer from acute malnutrition, and 2 out of every 10,000 people die each day from hunger. Around 6 million Somalis are currently facing crisis levels of food insecurity, or worse, fewer than the 6.5 million reported in February, but higher than the 5.5 million projected for this period due to poorer than expected rains. Global cuts to foreign aid, led by the United States, have substantially reduced support for Somalia. While humanitarian assistance between April and June increased significantly, it still covered only 12% of those facing crisis-level food insecurity, or worse, the IPC report said.
1: OpenAI CEO and president arrived at a federal courthouse in California for closing arguments in a high-profile case against Elon Musk as anti-AI protesters gathered outside of the building for demonstrations.
2: OpenAI CEO Sam Altman and OpenAI President Greg Brockman arrived at the federal courthouse in Oakland, California, for closing arguments in the high-profile case in which Elon Musk is suing the company's leaders for allegedly transforming the nonprofit into a vehicle to enrich themselves.
4: And across the country.
2: Meanwhile, protesters gathered outside the federal courthouse in downtown Oakland today as closing arguments wrapped up in the legal battle. The demonstration, organized by labor,

0: climate and technology advocacy groups focused on concerns about the rapid expansion of artificial intelligence and its effects on the environment and the workforce.
1: I'm here today to talk about the climate and environmental impacts of data centers and AI. Data centers that power AI require a massive amount of electricity, water, land, minerals, and create very few jobs in the communities where they're being planned. Today, data centers are spreading like cancer all over the landscape.
0: Musk is suing OpenAI and Altman for breach of charitable trust and unjust enrichment, accusing them of stealing a charity by straying from OpenAI's founding mission to build safe AI that would benefit humanity.
2: As the Musk-Altman trial comes to a close, we ask, if only Musk and Altman fought as hard for the people harmed by their AI products as they do against each other, we might actually see meaningful safety standards emerge.
0: The world's richest person said the OpenAI defendants manipulated him into giving $38 million, only to go behind his back by attaching a for-profit business to its original nonprofit and accepting tens of billions of dollars from Microsoft and other investors to grow. OpenAI has said the organization is stronger as a for-profit entity, including the nonprofit that is now a shareholder of the corporation, and that Musk simply wanted control. Musk is seeking about $150 billion in damages from OpenAI and Microsoft, which would be paid to OpenAI's nonprofit to further its altruistic goals. He also wants Altman and OpenAI President Greg Brockman removed from their roles. Microsoft has spent more than $100 billion on its partnership with OpenAI, a Microsoft executive testified.
3: And this is all of the world news for this hour. Now we continue with further sports, but stay tuned for more on A News.

0: of his teams have really capitalized on home ice advantage so far.
1: Captain Nick Suzuki and Jake Evans scored 68 seconds apart late in the second period, and the Montreal Canadiens defeated the Buffalo Sabres 6-3 on Thursday night to take a 3-2 lead in their second-round playoff series. Montreal surged with a 3-goal second period and never led until Evans swept a loose puck over the goal line behind Ukko-Pekka Luukkonen to put the Canadiens up 4-3 with 3:45 remaining.
2: Best line.
1: Suzuki then scored 10 seconds into a power play opportunity by converting Gerard Slafkovsky's one-handed pass from the end boards and beating Luukkonen through the legs with a shot from the lower right circle.
3: The line by
1: Cole Caulfield, Josh Anderson, Ivan Demidov, and Alexandre Texier also scored for Montreal, which will host Game 6 on Saturday night. Jakub Dobes allowed 3 goals on the first 4 shots he faced before finishing with 33 saves.
3: Sniffing it, Luukkonen, they score!
4: Deflects off a stick to the corner.
1: Mitch Marner scored a tremendous goal 62 seconds after the opening faceoff.
3: Mitch Marner!
1: Pavel Dorofeyev scored twice in the third period, and the Vegas Golden Knights cruised into the Western Conference Finals with a 5-1 victory over Anaheim Ducks in Game 6 of the second round.
3: Right there.
1: Brett Howden scored his third shorthanded goal of the playoffs, and Shea Theodore got a power play goal during a 3-0 first period for the Golden Knights, who reached the third round of the NHL postseason for the first time since they won their lone Stanley Cup championship in 2023.
4: 4 times in his NHL.
1: And for the 5th time in this charmed expansion franchise's 9 seasons of existence.
3: Shea Theodore!
1: Marner played a role in all 3 of Vegas's first period goals while raising his NHL-leading playoff point total to 18. And Game 5 overtime goal scorer Dorofeyev put the game away with a huge third period.
3: His second.
1: Carter Hart made 31 saves as the veteran-laden Golden Knights ended the upstart Ducks' first playoff appearance since 2018.
4: A great penalty killer.
1: Vegas will face an exponentially bigger challenge in the Colorado Avalanche,
3: but they score!
1: Who won the President's Trophy and then improved to 8-1 in the postseason on Wednesday by ousting Minnesota in 5 games.
4: His NHL career.
1: Cleveland Cavaliers come back from a 9-point deficit late in regulation and beat the Detroit Pistons 117-113 in overtime on Wednesday night to take a 3-2 lead in their Eastern Conference semifinal series. James Harden scored a playoff-best 30 points, and Donovan Mitchell had 21. The Pistons led by 15 points in the first half and 103-94 with 2-plus minutes left. The Cavs rallied and pulled into a 103-all tie on Evan Mobley's free throws with 45.2 seconds left. Cleveland went on a 13-0 run and held Detroit scoreless for 5 minutes from late in fourth quarter to midway through overtime. The Cavs went ahead by 7 with 2:39 left in overtime on Mitchell's 3-pointer. Cade Cunningham, who had 39 points and 9 assists, made a jumper to pull the Pistons within 2 points with 25 seconds left. Harden made 1 free throw on the ensuing possession and rebounded his missed second attempt. He made another free throw to help seal the win. Game 6 is Friday night in Cleveland, where the 4th-seeded Cavs will get the first of 2 chances to advance to face the New York Knicks in the East Finals. If the top-seeded Pistons win, they will host Game 7 on Sunday.
5: His body is between the rim and the shooter. That ball.
6: I don't think I'm deciding that alone on myself, but I have every reason to believe I'm the Liverpool manager next season. First of all, I'm contracted to this club, and second of all, from all the talks we are having, So yeah, that is my take on it. But as you said, if you don't have the best season, especially if you compare it with last season, if you compare it with other season, maybe you have a different debate. But if you compare it with last season, this has definitely not been a great season. Then it's also normal that criticism comes. And I think we've all had our share. And with all, I mean, the players have had their share, the manager have had their share, and other people in the club have had their share. That is how things work nowadays if you don't win the league. I think the world has gone to if a manager has, or a club, and as a result of that, the manager doesn't have their best season, there's always debate about that. It's not only at Liverpool, it's all around the world. That is also the new reality in football. And it's not up to me to judge the people that judge me. So they have every right to have their opinion. And in this modern time, everyone can share his opinion as well. So yeah. By the way, this happened 10, 15 years ago as well, but then you did it in the pub and not everyone heard it. Now it's probably also done in the pub. If I read what they are saying, they must have drunk a little bit. but that's a joke, eh? To be... so yeah, but now it's more out in the open than it was back in the days, and that's everywhere the same. So I would be surprised if that would have been different here at Liverpool.
2: Sponsored by

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1: 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The defining issues of our age, the decisions that shape debate, every story counts. A fast-changing world told through stories that endure, events that define economies, societies, and political landscapes. A-News. 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

Invisible threats abound at every turn. But humanity soldiers on, working tirelessly to emerge from darkness into light.

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Clear and undiluted, bringing you the facts through thick and thin. A-News. 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Truth remains.

Greetings, I'm Sude Özer. You're watching A-News, News Hour Live from Istanbul. Let's take a look at today's headlines. Donald Trump has concluded his final round of talks with Xi Jinping and wrapped up his state visit to Beijing. Trump said the meeting was very successful, world-renowned, and unforgettable, while Xi called it a historic and landmark visit. Turkish President Recep Tayyip Erdogan arrived in the Kazakh city of Turkestan on Friday to attend the informal summit of the Organization of Turkic States. Palestinians displaced by the war in Gaza say that the scale of destruction and suffering has revived memories of the 1948 Nakba and decades of repeated displacement.

0: U.S. President Donald Trump completed his state visit to China on Friday after engaging in multiple high-stakes talks with his Chinese counterpart, including the war in Iran and the Taiwan question.
1: U.S. President Donald Trump wraps up his whirlwind visit to China on Friday. He's insistent that relations between the world's two biggest powers are good and getting better despite deep differences on Iran, Taiwan, and more. Beijing has shown little public interest in U.S. entreaties to get more involved in solving the conflict in Iran. In recent weeks, the U.S. State Department has accused Chinese firms of providing satellite imagery to the Iranian government, and the Treasury Department has moved to target Chinese oil refineries accused of buying oil from Tehran, as well as shippers of the oil. Xi, meanwhile, warned Trump during private talks that their differences on the self-ruled island of Taiwan, if handled poorly, could hurtle the world's dominant powers toward clashes and even conflicts, according to Chinese government officials. I think he's a warm person, actually, but he's all business, Trump said of Xi in the Fox News interview. There's no games. Xi's sharp language on Taiwan loomed large over the visit, with Chinese government officials amplifying that differences on the self-ruled island pose the biggest risk to U.S.-Chinese relations. The leaders agreed that the Strait of Hormuz, effectively closed since the start of the Iran conflict, needs to be reopened to support global energy demands. White House officials say Xi was also opposed to any implementation of tolls on vessels crossing the strait and expressed interest in China potentially purchasing U.S. oil to reduce Chinese dependence on Gulf oil in the future. Trump earlier this week had downplayed the importance of talks with Xi on the 11-week-old Iran war that has led to surging energy prices and threatens to plunge the global economy into recession if the conflict does not conclude soon. Indeed, the Chinese, who have been critical of the U.S. and Israeli bombardment of Iran, hold unique leverage as Iran's biggest trading partner. The White House, ahead of the visit, insisted that Trump wouldn't be making the trip without an eye toward securing results before he leaves, suggesting there could be announcements coming on trade. Trump says some fantastic trade deals had been already struck during the visit, but did not offer further details.
0: U.S. President Donald Trump said there was a chance to create a future of greater prosperity, cooperation, and happiness with China during his visit to Beijing.
2: Thank you, President Xi.
3: We had extremely positive and productive conversations and meetings today with the Chinese delegation earlier. And this evening is another cherished opportunity to discuss among friends some of the things that we discussed today, all good for the United States and for China, and it was a great honor to be with you. Please. As allies in World War II, President Franklin Roosevelt's mentions of the brave people of China, that's what they were, drew loud cheers in his speeches in the United States, and everybody loved what he had to say, just as many Chinese now love basketball and blue jeans. Chinese restaurants in America today outnumber the five largest fast food chains in the United States all combined. That's a pretty big statement. This bond of commerce and respect that stretches back 250 years is the foundation for a future that benefits both of our nations. The American and Chinese people share much in common. We value hard work. We value courage and achievement. We love our families and we love our countries. Together, we have the chance to draw on these values to create a future of greater prosperity, cooperation, and happiness, and peace for our children. We love our children. This region and the world is a special world with the two of us united and together. I want to thank you very much. This has been an incredible visit. I think a lot of good has come of it. We've made some fantastic trade deals, great for both countries. We did discuss Iran. We feel very similar to Iran. We want that to end. We don't want them to have a nuclear weapon. We want the straits open. We're closing it now. I mean, they closed it, then we closed it on top of them. But we want the streets open.
4: And we want them to get it ended because it's a crazy thing. They're a little bit crazy. And it's no good. Can't have it. They cannot have a nuclear weapon. I believe on September 24th or thereabouts, President Xi is going to be coming to the United States, and we will be reciprocal, like reciprocal trade. The visit will be reciprocal. We're going to lay it on the line, and we're going to have you're going to walk away, hopefully very impressed, like I'm very impressed with China.
0: The Japanese government said it will assess the economic impact of the Trump-Xi summit, adding that stable ties between the world's two largest economies are important for global stability.
1: Japanese government spokesperson Minoru Kihara told reporters that Japan was monitoring the U.S.-China meeting with great interest and that it was important the relations contribute to the stability of the international community. The remarks came during the last day of the official state visit by the U.S. President Donald Trump that mainly focused on business deals and efforts to further enhance bilateral trade between the two countries. Trump completed his first visit in China since 2017 and reportedly was seeking tangible results that might improve his dented approval ratings ahead of crucial midterm elections. The summit was aimed at maintaining a fragile trade truce struck when the leaders last met in October, and Trump had suspended triple-digit tariffs on Chinese goods, and Xi had backed away from choking global supplies of vital rare earths.
5: We believe it's important for U.S.-China relations to contribute to the stability of the international community, including Japan, and the government is monitoring the situation with great interest. We intend to gather information on today's exchanges between the United States and China, including their potential impact on Japan, and respond appropriately. We believe that, based on our strong relationship of trust with our ally, the United States, it's important to continue urging China to

0: fulfill the responsibilities appropriate to its position.
1: An informal summit of the Organization of Turkic States will take place in the city of Turkestan, Kazakhstan. The leaders of Azerbaijan, Kazakhstan, Kyrgyzstan, Turkey, and Uzbekistan are expected to discuss prospects for deepening cooperation and strengthening ties among member states across all sectors. Turkish President Recep Tayyip Erdogan, who arrived in Kazakhstan's capital Astana on Wednesday for an official visit, continued his engagements in the country ahead of the summit. On Thursday, Erdogan held a one-on-one meeting with Kazakh President Tokayev at the Independence Palace and attended the sixth meeting of the Turkey-Kazakhstan High-Level Strategic Cooperation Council. Following the talks, the two leaders held a joint press conference and later attended the closing ceremony of the Turkey-Kazakhstan Business Forum. The Turkish president departed Astana for the city of Turkestan in the morning hours to participate in the OTS informal summit. Kazakh Prime Minister Ulyas Bektonov, Turkey's ambassador to Astana Mustafa Kapucu, and other officials saw Erdogan off at the Nursultan Nazarbayev International Airport. First Lady Emine Erdogan and the accompanying Turkish delegation also traveled to Turkestan with the president. Turkish President Recep Tayyip Erdogan was welcomed in Astana with an official ceremony by Kazakh President Kasym-Jomart Tokayev as the two leaders held a high-level talks aimed at strengthening bilateral cooperation.
2: Turkish President Recep Tayyip Erdogan was welcomed with an official ceremony by Kazakh President Kasym-Jomart Tokayev in Astana during his official visit to Kazakhstan, where the two sides held high-level talks aimed at strengthening bilateral relations across multiple strategic sectors. The two leaders held a private meeting, followed by discussions between delegations, before posing for photographs and participating in formal bilateral engagements. Talks between Ankara and Astana are centered on expanding cooperation in transport, energy, and trade, with particular attention to regional connectivity projects shaped by shifting geopolitical dynamics.
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2: 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Following the Astana meetings, Erdogan is scheduled to travel to Turkestan to attend the informal summit of the Organization of Turkic States, where regional security and broader Turkic world cooperation are expected to be discussed.
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2: Dozens of vessels carrying pro-Palestinian activists departed from Turkey's southwestern coast in a renewed attempt to challenge Israel's blockade

0: on Gaza and deliver humanitarian assistance to the enclave. The flotilla, organized under the Global Sumud Initiative, set sail from the coastal resort town of Marmaris as activists called for greater international attention to the worsening humanitarian conditions in Gaza. Participants said that the mission aims to draw focus back to the Palestinian territory at a time when global attention has increasingly shifted toward rising tensions between Israel, Iran, and the United States.
1: It's very important that we reach Gaza. At the moment, the blockade is still on and there is nothing happening. It's very important that what's happening around the world is not allowing us to see Gaza for the situation as it is. The blockade is still on. The aid is not coming in. The genocide never stopped.
0: Activists involved in the convoy argued that humanitarian aid remained severely restricted from entering Gaza despite mounting international calls for wider access to food, medicine, and essential supplies.
2: I think Israel will try and stop us again. We were already intercepted in between Sicily and Crete, which was a huge shock to all of us. We weren't ready for that at all, and we were entirely shocked by the lack of response from our home countries. The UK did nothing. We were completely abandoned and Greece was complicit, and I find that one of the most worrying things. It was actually scarier than the IDF themselves.
0: Members of the flotilla said that the mission is intended not only to deliver aid, but also to pressure the international community to act against what they described as the continued isolation of Gaza.
3: Amid Gaza's collapsing healthcare crisis, wounded Palestinians and critically ill patients are being evacuated through the Rafah crossing for urgent medical treatment abroad.
4: Patients, wounded Palestinians, and their companions departed the Gaza Strip through the Rafah border crossing as part of a medical evacuation coordinated by the World Health Organization amid a worsening humanitarian and healthcare crisis in the besieged enclave. The convoy gathered in the southern Gaza city of Khan Yunis before heading toward Egypt, where patients are expected to continue their journey abroad for urgent medical treatment. Palestinian health officials say many of those evacuated suffer from severe war injuries, chronic illnesses, and conditions that can no longer be treated inside Gaza due to the collapse of much of the territory's medical infrastructure. The evacuation comes as hospitals across Gaza continue to struggle with severe shortages of medicine, fuel, medical supplies, and functioning equipment following months of conflict and repeated attacks on healthcare facilities. Only a limited number of patients have been allowed to leave Gaza through Rafah since the crossing partially reopened earlier this year under strict security arrangements and international monitoring. The United Nations Office for the Coordination of Humanitarian Affairs and Humanitarian Organizations have repeatedly warned that thousands of critically ill and injured Palestinians remain trapped inside Gaza awaiting evacuation. UN officials previously estimated that more than 18,000 patients require urgent treatment abroad, while only a small fraction have been permitted to exit through Rafah. Aid agencies say the situation has become increasingly dangerous for both patients and humanitarian workers. Earlier this year, the WHO temporarily suspended medical evacuations after one of its drivers was killed near eastern Khan Yunis during an Israeli military incident close to the area known as the Yellow Line. The Rafah crossing remains a critical lifeline for Gaza's population of more than 2 million people, serving as a key route for humanitarian aid deliveries and medical evacuations. However, repeated closures and restrictions have left thousands of Palestinians waiting for permission to leave the territory for life-saving treatment.
3: Lebanon demanded a ceasefire with Israel as face-to-face talks began in Washington on Thursday. The talks are the sides' third meeting as Israel intensified air attacks on Lebanon last month.
5: This is the aftermath of an Israeli strike on southern Lebanon that health officials said left six people dead. And mourners on Thursday bid farewell to their loved ones. The funerals come as Lebanese and Israeli diplomats prepare for a third round of face-to-face talks in Washington. And Beirut will demand Israel halt such attacks. With Lebanon's health ministry reporting 22 people killed in Israeli strikes on Wednesday, including 8 children. A senior Lebanese official said the delegation would seek, quote, a ceasefire that Israel implements. An Israeli government spokesperson said the talks were taking place with the goal of disarming the Iranian-backed armed group Hezbollah and reaching a peace agreement. Hezbollah has objected to Lebanon's talks with Israel. And Israel and Hezbollah continued to trade fire this week. The Israeli military on Thursday said several civilians were injured and evacuated to the hospital for treatment after an explosive drone launched by Hezbollah fell within Israeli territory. Fought in parallel to the U.S.-Iran conflict, the Hezbollah-Israel war has rumbled on since U.S. President Donald Trump declared a ceasefire on April 16. Israel has kept troops in a self-declared security zone in South Lebanon. It says it aims to create a security zone shielding northern Israel from attacks by Hezbollah, which fired hundreds of rockets and drones at Israel during the war.
6: We had a great meeting with the very high officials of Lebanon and very high officials of Israel.
5: The Washington meetings mark the highest level contact between Lebanon and Israel in decades. Trump said that he saw, quote, a great chance the countries would reach a peace deal this year. The Lebanese health ministry says the war has killed 2,896 people in Lebanon since March 2nd, including 589 women, children, and medics. Some 1.2 million people have been driven from their homes in Lebanon, many of them fleeing from the south.
3: Iraq's new Prime Minister Ali al-Zaidi was sworn in on Thursday with a partial cabinet, taking office amid political deadlock over key security posts and mounting regional pressures.
7: Iraq's new Prime Minister Ali al-Zaidi was sworn in on Thursday with only a partial cabinet after lawmakers failed to reach a consensus on key postings. The parliament has approved 14 ministers. However, it failed to reach consensus on several remaining posts, including the interior and defense portfolios. Zaidi, in his 40s, is an Iraqi multimillionaire with interests spanning several sectors, including banking and the supply of Iraq's vast government food basket program.
8: Iraq has faced harsh ordeals, but it emerged from them stronger, more resilient, and more united, with its constitution and democracy intact, and open to building balanced relations with the world based on common interests, respect for sovereignty, and safeguarding national decision-making. Our vision is based on three major paths that form the foundation of our government programs. The first path is construction and economic reform, through which we are moving toward a strong, diversified economy that is effectively integrated with its regional and international surroundings.
7: Earlier this month, U.S. President Donald Trump voiced strong support for Zaidi after the Iraqi Alliance of Shiite Political Blocs named him as its nominee for prime minister.
9: Ziraat Bank is with you all around the world.

0: hedefimiz olmayı sürdürüyor.
1: The U.S. has cleared around 10 Chinese firms to buy NVIDIA's second most powerful AI chip, the H200, but not a single delivery has been made so far. Three people familiar with the matter said, leaving a major technology deal in limbo as CEO Jensen Huang seeks a breakthrough in China this week.
2: The U.S. has cleared around 10 Chinese firms to buy NVIDIA's second most powerful AI chip, the H200. That's according to three sources speaking to Reuters. But they said not a single delivery has been made so far. It's left a major tech deal in limbo as CEO Jensen Huang looks for a breakthrough in China this week. A source said Huang joined the U.S. delegation to Beijing after a late invitation from Donald Trump. The U.S. president picked him up in Alaska en route to a summit with Chinese President Xi Jinping. Huang's presence raised hopes the trip could finally unlock stalled efforts to sell the H200 chips in China. Sources said the U.S. Commerce Department has approved around 10 Chinese companies to buy the H200. Those firms include Alibaba, Tencent, ByteDance and JD.com, and some distributors like Lenovo and Foxconn. The sources added buyers can buy either directly from NVIDIA or through those intermediaries. And each approved customer can purchase up to 75,000 chips under the U.S. licensing terms. A spokesperson for the U.S. Department of Commerce declined to comment. Chinese authorities didn't respond to requests for comment either. Huang told state broadcaster CCTV on Thursday he hoped Trump and Xi would build on their good relationship during talks in Beijing. One source said deals have stalled despite U.S. approval as Chinese firms have pulled back after guidance from Beijing. They added the shift in China was partly caused by changes on the U.S. side, though it isn't clear what exactly shifted. A separate source said pressure is mounting in Beijing to block or tightly vet the orders. Beijing's hesitation reflects strategic thinking as the government fears imports could weaken a push to develop homegrown AI chips. China's AI chips still lag behind NVIDIA. But local firms like DeepSeek have promoted their reliance on domestic chips, including those developed by Huawei.
1: Tesla's robo-taxi service is facing mounting scrutiny in Texas after operational failures, crash reports and slow expansion raise fresh doubts about Elon Musk's vision for a nationwide driverless network.
3: Tesla's robo-taxi service is experiencing significant operational problems in Texas, raising questions about CEO Elon Musk's ambitious vision for a near future full of driverless cars. Reuters testing in Dallas, Houston, and Austin found long wait times exceeding 30 minutes, limited availability, and navigation problems. In one case, a 20-minute trip in Dallas stretched to nearly 2 hours. The service remains confined to those three Texas cities, despite Musk predicting last July that robo-taxis would serve half the U.S. population by the end of 2025. Much of Tesla's $1.6 trillion valuation hinges on investor belief that the company will soon unleash a vast fleet of robo-taxis. But analysts say the expansion is moving slower than expected, with Musk now describing a more cautious approach to avoid injuries or fatalities. In the meantime, experts have raised concerns about the technology's limits, including Peter Stone, a computer science professor at the University of Texas at Austin.
4: People, at least so far, tend to be much better at unexpected situations and being able to reason about, like, you know, sort of something that that you've never seen before, but be able to, you know, sort of figure out on the fly what to do. Especially if you're using a machine learning-based system, it relies critically on the training data that's been given. And if you come up with a completely what's known as out of distribution, which is sort of a code word for just new or novel situation, then it's going to be much more difficult for a software-based system to react than people are.
3: Police in Austin said Tesla's robo-taxis tend to ignore posted speed limits, noting that vehicles in test rides last year drove 5 miles per hour above the speed limit. Since August, Tesla has reported 15 robo-taxi crashes in Austin to federal regulators. Most did not involve injuries, but one involved someone being sent to the hospital. Tesla has requested that all information about the incidents be kept confidential, according to police. Tesla did not respond to Reuters' requests for comment.

0: British Prime Minister Keir Starmer faced deepening pressure after Health Minister Wes Streeting resigned and senior Labour figures emerged as potential challengers following the party's heavy local election losses.
1: Britain's health minister resigned on Thursday, calling for a leadership contest to oust unpopular Prime Minister Keir Starmer. Since disastrous local election results last week plunged his Labour Party into crisis, Starmer has vowed to stay on, despite a growing number of calls for him to step down. Streeting was the first senior minister to break cover. He said he was leaving because, quote, "It is now clear you will not lead the Labour Party into the next general election." Earlier on Thursday, Starmer's former deputy Angela Rayner announced tax issues that forced her to step down last year had been resolved. That paved the way for a potential leadership bid. Among other possible candidates, Greater Manchester Mayor Andy Burnham is seen as the most popular. He doesn't currently have the necessary seat in Parliament, but that could soon change. On Thursday, Labour MP Josh Simmons said he would stand down from Parliament, clearing the way for Burnham to run in a by-election. Posting on X, the Manchester mayor said, quote, "Much bigger change is needed at a national level if everyday life is to be made more affordable again. This is why I now seek people's support to return to Parliament." He's far from guaranteed to win the by-election, however, which is set to be fiercely contested by Nigel Farage's Reform Party. Streeting is viewed as being on the right of the Labour Party, while both Burnham and Rayner hail from its so-called soft left. Energy Minister Ed Miliband is also reported to be preparing to run. Labour's losses came after a series of political U-turns and a scandal over the appointment of Peter Mandelson, a close associate of Jeffrey Epstein, as ambassador to the United States. And after the Reform Party made sweeping gains in the local elections.
0: Growing pressure on Britain's governing Labour Party has fueled speculation over Keir Starmer's leadership, as internal divisions risk weakening the party ahead of future elections.
2: So Labour Party rules about triggering a leadership contest when there is already a leader require 20% of Labour MPs to support a challenger. That's 81 MPs. So it can't be triggered unless 81 MPs formally nominate a challenger to Keir Starmer. And that's one of the reasons why it's been in stasis for a lot of the week, despite discussions about a potential leadership challenge, because it has to meet that threshold. And at the moment, the Prime Minister is trying to see it out. The cost to Labour is obviously the view that the electorate might have of the turmoil that a leadership contest might bring. That's certainly the argument that Keir Starmer has been

0: using as to why there shouldn't be a contest, because it means Labour talking amongst itself about what is the future. It does detract from their ability to get on with governing, mostly because it's a massive political distraction for them, as well as the time involved in campaigning, going around the country, holding events and so forth, at a time at which there's quite a lot of governing to be doing. For the opposition parties, I think pointing to an internal political battle inside the Labour Party, disagreements about the future, you know, what types of policies they should be doing, should they go more left-wing or not. All of these things are obviously going to be areas that opposition parties will want to exploit. At the moment, they don't need to do anything. The Labour Party are themselves creating the narrative around this, and opposition parties don't need to do much at all to exploit that. But it's definitely something that they will build on and use in future elections and keep hammering the government with. And if there does end up being a change of Prime Minister, then similarly they will probably attack that person as not having the mandate of having won a general election. It's up to the Labour Party leadership, so which is called the National Executive Committee, to set the timetable for any election contest. So they can decide to go long and take a long time over it. But it's tricky to do that in the current climate because there'll be a lot of pressure to get it over and done quickly. So it's hard to see how somebody who's not yet an MP is able to take part in a contest if it's triggered quite rapidly. On the other hand, if the Prime Minister at some point did decide, you know, there's too much weight against him and announced that he was stepping down, he might be able to set a timetable. And that's certainly what some people would like to happen, to allow for Andy Burnham, the Mayor of Manchester, to be able to come to Parliament, try and win a by-election, a seat in Parliament in the first place, which is no easy task in itself, and then be able to join in any future leadership contest. But honestly, it's all up in the air at the moment.
1: Death toll from a Russian strike on Kyiv has risen to 24, including children, as rescue operations conclude after a massive search and recovery effort.
2: The death toll from a Russian strike on Kyiv has risen to 24 people, including three children, according to Ukraine's State Emergency Service, as rescuers completed a search operation lasting more than 28 hours in the capital. Officials said a further 47 people were injured in the attack, among them two children, while 30 people were pulled alive from the rubble. Emergency teams worked through massive destruction in affected areas, removing more than 3,180 cubic meters of debris during the operation. Interior Minister Ihor Klimenko stated that rescue operations in the Donetsk district have now ended, with emergency crews shifting their focus to recovery and reconstruction efforts. Authorities also confirmed that psychological support was provided to 398 people affected by the attack. Kyiv Mayor Vitaly Klitschko declared a day of mourning for the victims, describing the strike as one of the largest aerial attacks on the capital since the start of the war. Russia has not issued an official comment on the incident.
1: Russia launched another large-scale aerial assault on Ukraine, striking Kyiv and deepening fears of a prolonged war despite renewed diplomatic efforts around the conflict.
3: A really difficult day here in Kyiv. Russia launched a barrage of drones and missiles across Ukraine for a third consecutive day, with Kyiv being the target in the most latest attack. It caused part of a residential building to completely collapse. You can see that behind me. Emergency workers are still trying to uncover bodies from underneath the rubble. Ukrainian President Zelensky said that in the last 36 hours alone, Russia has launched over 1,500 drones across Ukraine. This particular attack comes as U.S. President Donald Trump visits Chinese leader Xi Jinping. And Ukrainian officials are interpreting this attack as a response to that visit, given that China has leveraged to compel Putin to stop his four-year invasion of Ukraine. Curiously, both Trump and Putin have said that they believe this war will draw to a close in the near term, but it remains unclear how Kyiv and Moscow will compromise or find some kind of settlement over mutually exclusive

0: A district in southern Somalia is at risk of famine, a UN-sponsored report said, marking the first time any part of the country has reached such a critical level of hunger since 2022. One of the world's most food-insecure nations due to frequent drought, conflict, and poverty, Somalia last experienced famine in 2011, when around 250,000 people died, and came close again in 2017 and 2022. This time, global cuts to foreign aid and the fallout from the U.S.-Israeli war on Iran are complicating efforts to respond to food shortages caused by multiple failed rainy seasons and ongoing insecurity. More than one in three young children in Burhakaba district, in southern Somalia's Bay region, suffer from acute malnutrition, according to the Integrated Food Security Phase Classification, IPC, report. The district has an estimated population of about 200,000. The IPC analysis found Burhakaba district to be at risk of famine under a plausible worst-case scenario of failing GU rains, soaring food prices, and lower than expected delivery of humanitarian food security assistance, the report said. Famine is declared when at least 20% of households face an extreme lack of food, at least 30% of children suffer from acute malnutrition, and 2 out of every 10,000 people die each day from hunger. Around 6 million Somalis are currently facing crisis levels of food insecurity, or worse, fewer than the 6.5 million reported in February, but higher than the 5.5 million projected for this period due to poorer than expected rains. Global cuts to foreign aid, led by the United States, have substantially reduced support for Somalia. While humanitarian assistance between April and June increased significantly, it still covered only 12% of those facing crisis-level food insecurity, or worse, the IPC report said.
1: Chilean students clashed with police in Santiago after President José Antonio Kast proposed budget cuts to education programs, sparking anger over possible changes to school meal funding.
0: President Kast said on Tuesday that his administration was seeking to better manage resources and proposed budget cuts for some education programs, such as the school meals program. After his remarks, associations of high school and university students marched to the presidential palace. The protests escalated rapidly, leading police to use water cannons against students. The government tried to assure students about the school meals program, which provides food to more than 1 million students. Earlier this year, President Kast announced a long-awaited reform package including corporate tax cuts aimed at creating a more stable economy. Kast said the package had 5 main aims: to make child more tax competitive, strengthen formal employment, streamline regulations, provide more legal and regulatory certainty, and exercise restraint in public spending.
1: Bolivian miners clashed with police in La Paz as anti-government protests escalated, with demonstrators demanding President Rodrigo Paz's immediate resignation and warning of further social unrest.
0: Bolivian miners hurled firecrackers and clashed with police in La Paz on Thursday as protests demanding President Rodrigo Paz's resignation intensified. Demonstrators attempted to storm the vice president's office, while a miner interviewed by Reuters vowed to force Paz out one way or another.
2: Renuncia o sacamos a patada. Solamente dos. Ningún petitorio más grande, porque no nos va a cumplir nunca. Nunca nos va a cumplir. A ningún sector ha cumplido.
0: Former President Jorge Tuto Quiroga warned Bolivia was at a critical moment, saying the country's democratic institutions were under deep strain.

0: The unrest marks an escalation of weeks of social upheaval, with miners rejecting dialogue and demanding the president's immediate departure.
1: OpenAI CEO and president arrived at a federal courthouse in California for closing arguments in a high-profile case against Elon Musk, as anti-AI protesters gathered outside of the building for demonstrations.
0: OpenAI CEO Sam Altman and OpenAI President Greg Brockman arrived at the federal courthouse in Oakland, California, for closing arguments in the high-profile case in which Elon Musk is suing the company's leaders for allegedly transforming the nonprofit into a vehicle to enrich themselves.
2: And across the country.
0: Meanwhile, protesters gathered outside the federal courthouse in downtown Oakland today as closing arguments wrapped up in the legal battle. The demonstration, organized by labor, climate, and technology advocacy groups, focused on concerns about the rapid expansion of artificial intelligence and its effects on the environment and the workforce.
3: I'm here today to talk about the climate and environmental impacts of data centers and AI. Data centers that power AI require a massive amount of electricity, water, land, minerals, and create very few jobs in the communities where they're being planned. Today, data centers are spreading like cancer all over the landscape.
0: Musk is suing OpenAI and Altman for breach of charitable trust and unjust enrichment, accusing them of stealing a charity by straying from OpenAI's founding mission to build safe AI that would benefit humanity.
4: As the Musk-Altman trial comes to a close, we ask, if only Musk and Altman fought as hard for the people harmed by their AI products as they do against each other, we might actually see meaningful safety standards emerge.
0: The world's richest person said the OpenAI defendants manipulated him into giving $38 million, only to go behind his back by attaching a for-profit business to its original nonprofit and accepting tens of billions of dollars from Microsoft and other investors to grow. OpenAI has said the organization is stronger as a for-profit entity, including the nonprofit that is now a shareholder of the corporation, and that Musk simply wanted control. Musk is seeking about $150 billion in damages from OpenAI and Microsoft, which would be paid to OpenAI's nonprofit to further its altruistic goals. He also wants Altman and OpenAI President Greg Brockman removed from their roles. Microsoft has spent more than $100 billion on its partnership with OpenAI, a Microsoft executive testified.
1: These were all the latest world news. Now let's take a look at sports.

0: of his teams have really capitalized on home ice advantage so far.
1: Captain Nick Suzuki and Jake Evans scored 68 seconds apart late in the second period, and the Montreal Canadiens defeated the Buffalo Sabres 6-3 on Thursday night to take a 3-2 lead in their second-round playoff series. Montreal surged with a 3-goal second period and never led until Evans swept a loose puck over the goal line behind Ukko-Pekka Luukkonen to put the Canadiens up 4-3 with 3:45 remaining.
2: Best line. Best.
1: Suzuki then scored 10 seconds into a power play opportunity by converting Gerard Slafkovsky's one-handed pass from the end boards and beating Luukkonen through the legs with a shot from the lower right circle.
3: The line by
1: Cole Caulfield, Josh Anderson, Ivan Demidov, and Alexandre Texier also scored for Montreal, which will host Game 6 on Saturday night. Jakub Dobes allowed 3 goals on the first 4 shots he faced before finishing with 33 saves.
3: Sniffing in, Luukkonen, they score!
4: Deflects off a stick to the corner.
1: Mitch Marner scored a tremendous goal 62 seconds after the opening faceoff.
3: Mitch Marner.
1: Pavel Dorofeyev scored twice in the third period, and the Vegas Golden Knights cruised into the Western Conference Finals with a 5-1 victory over Anaheim Ducks in Game 6 of the second round.
3: Right there.
1: Brett Howden scored his third shorthanded goal of the playoffs, and Shea Theodore got a power play goal during a 3-0 first period for the Golden Knights, who reached the third round of the NHL postseason for the first time since they won their

0: Malone Stanley Cup Championship in 2023.
1: Four times in his NHL.
0: And for the fifth time in this charmed expansion franchise's nine seasons of existence.
2: Shea Theodore!
0: Marner played a role in all three of Vegas's first period goals while raising his NHL-leading playoff point total to 18. And Game 5 overtime goal scorer Dorofeev put the game away with a huge third period.
2: His second goal.
0: Carter Hart made 31 saves as the veteran-laden Golden Knights ended the upstart Ducks' first playoff appearance since 2018.
2: A great penalty killer.
0: Vegas will face an exponentially bigger challenge in the Colorado Avalanche.
2: But they score!
0: Who won the President's Trophy and then improved to 8-1 in the postseason on Wednesday by ousting Minnesota in five games.
1: His NHL career.
0: Cleveland Cavaliers come back from a 9-point deficit late in regulation and beat the Detroit Pistons 117-113 in overtime on Wednesday night to take a 3-2 lead in their Eastern Conference semifinal series. James Harden scored a playoff best 30 points and Donovan Mitchell had 21. The Pistons led by 15 points in the first half and 103-94 with 2+ minutes left. The Cavs rallied and pulled into a 103-all tie on Evan Mobley's free throws with 45.2 seconds left. Cleveland went on a 13-0 run and held Detroit scoreless for 5 minutes from late in fourth quarter to midway through overtime. The Cavs went ahead by 7 with 2:39 left in overtime on Mitchell's three-pointer. Cade Cunningham, who had 39 points and 9 assists, made a jumper to pull the Pistons within 2 points with 25 seconds left. Harden made one free throw on the ensuing possession and rebounded his missed second attempt. He made another free throw to help seal the win. Game 6 is Friday night in Cleveland, where the fourth-seeded Cavs will get the first of two chances to advance to face the New York Knicks in the East Finals. If the top-seeded Pistons win, they will host Game 7 on Sunday.
3: His body is between the rim and the shooter. That ball.
4: Sponsored by Holly.

0: Welcome to A-News. I'm Omer Taslim. You're watching Turkey's Diplomacy. Why I say that this is a very significant visit?
1: It can be incredibly helpful.
0: Palestinians from the Gaza Strip.
2: Why those humanitarian aid still stuck?
3: If we put Daesh aside, is this the end of Netanyahu?
1: So many chefs in the kitchen.
0: The end of sanctions.

You're watching A-News. I'm Elif Saat Çola and we're broadcasting live from Istanbul. Let's start the bulletin with the headline. Donald Trump has concluded his final round of talks with Xi Jinping and wrapped up his state visit to Beijing. Trump said the meeting was very successful, world-renewed and unforgettable, while Xi called it a historic and landmark visit. President Recep Tayyip Erdogan arrived in the Kazakh city of Turkestan on Friday to attend the informal summit of the Organization of Turkic States. Palestinians displaced by the war in Gaza say that the scale of destruction and suffering has revived memories of the 1948 Nakba and decades of repeated displacement.

0: U.S. President Donald Trump completed his state visit to China on Friday after engaging in multiple high-stakes talks with Chinese counterparts, including the war in Iran and Taiwan question.
1: U.S. President Donald Trump wraps up his whirlwind visit to China on Friday. He's insistent that relations between the world's two biggest powers are good and getting better despite deep differences on Iran, Taiwan, and more. Beijing has shown little public interest in U.S. entreaties to get more involved in solving the conflict in Iran. In recent weeks, the U.S. State Department has accused Chinese firms of providing satellite imagery to the Iranian government, and the Treasury Department has moved to target Chinese oil refineries accused of buying oil from Tehran, as well as shippers of the oil. Xi, meanwhile, warned Trump during private talks that their differences on the self-ruled island of Taiwan, if handled poorly, could hurdle the world's dominant powers toward clashes and even conflicts, according to Chinese government officials. I think he's a warm person, actually, but he's all business, Trump said of Xi in the Fox News interview. There's no games. Xi's sharp language on Taiwan loomed large over the visit, with Chinese government officials amplifying that differences on the self-ruled island pose the biggest risk to U.S.-Chinese relations. The leaders agreed that the Strait of Hormuz, effectively closed since the start of the Iran conflict, needs to be reopened to support global energy demands. White House officials say Xi was also opposed to any implementation of tolls on vessels crossing the strait and expressed interest in China potentially purchasing U.S. oil to reduce Chinese dependence on Gulf oil in the future. Trump earlier this week had downplayed the importance of talks with Xi on the 11-week-old Iran war that has led to surging energy prices and threatens to plunge the global economy into recession if the conflict does not conclude soon. Indeed, the Chinese, who have been critical of the U.S. and Israeli bombardment of Iran, hold unique leverage as Iran's biggest trading partner. The White House, ahead of the visit, insisted that Trump wouldn't be making the trip without an eye toward securing results before he leaves, suggesting there could be announcements coming on trade. Trump says some fantastic trade deals had been already struck during the visit, but did not offer further details.
0: U.S. President Donald Trump wraps up his visit to Beijing on Friday with a private meeting at Chinese leader Xi Jinping's official residence before he departs for Washington.

0: I want to thank you very much. This has been an incredible visit. I think a lot of good has come of it. We've made some fantastic trade deals, great for both countries. We did discuss Iran. We feel very similar to Iran. We want that to end. We don't want them to have a nuclear weapon. We want the straits open. We're closing it now. I mean, they closed it, then we closed it on top of them. But we want the straits open, and we want them to get it ended, because it's a crazy thing. They're a little bit crazy, and it's no good. Can't have it. They cannot have a nuclear weapon. I believe on September 24th or thereabouts, President Xi's going to be coming to the United States, and we will be reciprocal, like reciprocal trade. The visit will be reciprocal. We're going to lay it on the line, and we're going to have you're gonna walk away, hopefully very impressed, like I'm very impressed with China.
1: Japanese government said it will assess the economic impact of the Trump-Xi summit, adding that stable ties between the world's two largest economies are important for global stability.
2: Japanese government spokesperson Minoru Kihara told reporters that Japan was monitoring the U.S.-China meeting with great interest, and that it was important the relations contribute to the stability of the international community. The remarks came during the last day of the official state visit by the U.S. President Donald Trump that mainly focused on business deals and efforts to further enhance bilateral trade between the two countries. Trump completed his first visit in China since 2017 and reportedly was seeking tangible results that might improve his dented approval ratings ahead of crucial midterm elections. The summit was aimed at maintaining a fragile trade truce struck when the leaders last met in October, and Trump had suspended triple-digit tariffs on Chinese goods, and Xi had backed away from choking global supplies of vital rare earths.
3: We believe it's important for U.S.-China relations to contribute to the stability of the international community, including Japan, and the government is monitoring the situation with great interest. We intend to gather information on today's exchanges between the United States and China, including their potential impact on Japan, and respond appropriately. We believe that, based on our strong relationship of trust with our ally, the United States, it's important to continue urging China to fulfill the responsibilities appropriate to its position.
1: Now we are going to deep delve into this situation. Joining us live is Assistant Research Fellow at China Institute of International Studies, Jin Chenyi. Jin, thank you so much for joining us here on ANews.
4: Yes, thank you. I'm very glad to join.
1: Well, thank you. Well, we have been talking about the visit that has occurred. So it was a historic visit. President Donald Trump has just wrapped up his visit to Beijing following high-level talks with President Xi Jinping. What were the key outcomes of this summit, and did it deliver any real progress beyond symbolic, diplomatic, and a limited trade deal?
4: Well, as we can see, the meeting between President Xi and President Trump this week has attracted worldwide attention. And I think this suggests that in an increasingly turbulent world, the strategic value of China-U.S. relations becomes more prominent. And we know that a stable and constructive China-U.S. relationship not only serves the fundamental interest of both our people, but also meets the shared expectation of the international community. And in this sense, the fact that this summit could be held is very important, and I think it sends positive signals. As we can see, interactions between the heads of states provide irreplaceable strategic guidance for U.S.-China relations. And just like this time, the two presidents had an in-depth exchange of views on major issues concerning the two countries and the world. And this is very important, as we can see that the two presidents both agree to strengthen communication and coordination on international and regional issues. And through such interactions, the two countries and the two presidents can enhance mutual understanding, deepen

0: mutual trust. And it is highly likely that later on the two countries will advance practical cooperation, and which can increase benefits for the people of two countries. And it is very important to notice that this time the two presidents agreed on a new vision of building a constructive China-US relationship of strategic stability to provide strategic guidance for China-US relations. And I think the Chinese government has made it quite clear that China stands ready to work jointly with the U.S. to translate this new vision into concrete actions and promote the steady, sound, and sustainable development of China-U.S. relations.
1: Well, Jin, also we have been talking about Taiwan a lot because it has remained one of the most sensitive topics during the talks, with China warning of a potential conflict if Donald Trump issued is mismanaged. Did this the summit de-escalate tensions over Taiwan, or how did it simply reinforce long-standing strategic differences?
0: Well, to answer this question, I think it is important to understand China's position on the Taiwan question, and the key of which is the One China principle. That is, there is but one China in the world. Taiwan is an inalienable part of China's territory, and the government of the People's Republic of China is the sole legal government representing the whole of China. And as we can see, the Chinese mainland has always been dedicated to promoting peaceful cross-strait relations and integrated development. Last month, the meeting between General Secretary Xi Jinping and Zheng Liwen, the chairwoman of the Chinese Kuomintang Party, as well as the 10 policies and measures announced by the Chinese mainland after the meeting to boost cross-strait exchanges, once again proves that as long as it is recognized that both sides of the Taiwan Strait belong to one China and that Taiwan independence should be opposed, there will be no obstacle to enhancing exchanges and dialogue between the mainland and various communities in Taiwan, and there will be problem with peace and stability in the Taiwan Strait. Unfortunately, Lai Ching-te, the Taiwan regional leader, and his DPP authorities are heading towards a completely wrong and dangerous direction. They refuse to recognize the One China principle, adhere to a Taiwan independence stance, vigorously promulgated separatist rhetoric, and continuously incited anti-China sentiment. All of this, I mean, what he said and did, has escalated cross-strait tensions and heightened confrontations, pushing Taiwan Island into a precarious situation. And under these circumstances, what President Xi Jinping said about the Taiwan question during yesterday's meeting with President Trump is very important. President Xi noted that the Taiwan question remains the most important issue in China-U.S. relations. Properly handling it is essential to maintaining overall stability of bilateral ties. And I think he also pointed out a very important logic here, that is Taiwan independence and cross-strait peace. These two things, just like fire and water, which are absolutely not reconcilable. Therefore, the U.S. side must exercise actual caution in handling the Taiwan question. Actually, regarding how the U.S. should handle the Taiwan question, the Chinese position has always been clear and consistent. We hope that through interactions between the two presidents this time, that the U.S. could realize the highly sensitivity of the Taiwan question in China-U.S. relations and abide by the One China principle and the three joint communique between China and the U.S. and abide by the One China principle and the three joint communique between China and the U.S. and stop aid or betting Taiwan independence forces. And it is really important for the U.S. to do the right thing regarding

0: the Taiwan question.
1: Well, that is an important thing to highlight. Thank you so much for that. But also, let's talk about the diplomatic tone as well. Yes, Taiwan is an important diplomatic statement, but despite the tone, the United States and China continue to compete across trade, technology, and global influence as well. We are talking about two of the biggest economies in the world right now. What are the core drivers of this strategic rivalry today? And are we seeing any signs of stabilization in the overall relationship?
0: I think, as mentioned before, during this time, President Trump's visit to China, the two presidents agreed on a new vision of building a constructive China-U.S. relationship of strategic stability. And I think it is very important to see how President Xi explained this new vision, because it shows how China views the characteristics of China-U.S. relations. As President Xi said, this should be positive stability with cooperation as a mainstay. Second, this should be a sound stability with moderate competition. Third, this should be a constant stability with manageable differences. And fourth, this should be an enduring stability with promises of peace. So I think, as we can see, it shows clearly that China understands that the China-U.S. bilateral relationship now contains both competition and cooperation, both convergence and divergence. And this new vision also demonstrates that China has a clear and consistent position to pursue stability and the overall relationship.
1: Well, Jin, thank you so much. Thank you so much for joining us here on ANews and sparing your time and answering my questions.
0: Yeah, thank you very much.
1: Now let's continue with our news. Iranian Foreign Minister Abbas Araghchi has reiterated that there is no military solution to issues involving Iran, saying Tehran will never bow to pressure or threats, while reaffirming commitment to both deterrence and diplomacy during talks at the BRICS Foreign Ministers meeting in India.
2: Iranian Foreign Minister Abbas Araghchi said on Thursday that there is no military solution to issues involving Iran, stressing that Tehran will never surrender to pressure or threats. Speaking at a BRICS 2026 foreign ministers meeting in India, he said Iran is prepared to defend its sovereignty, independence, and territorial integrity with full force, while remaining committed to diplomacy. He warned that regional instability would be a lose-lose situation for all sides.
3: While ready to fight with everything we have in defense of our freedom and our soil, we are equally ready to pursue and defend diplomacy. As I have repeatedly stated, there is no such thing as a military solution to anything related to Iran. We Iranians never bow to any pressure or threat, but we reciprocate the language of respect. As much as our powerful armed forces remain ready to exact devastating retribution on foreign aggressors, my people are peace-loving and do not seek war. We are not aggressor in this sordid situation, but the aggrieved.
2: Tensions in the Middle East have escalated since U.S. and Israeli strikes on Iran in late February, followed by Iranian retaliation against Israeli targets and U.S. bases in the region, as well as disruptions involving the Strait of Hormuz.
3: These crimes and the Western silence they are met with can only take place if there is a sense of impunity. That false sense of entitlement must be shattered by all of us. Iran, therefore, calls upon BRICS member states and all responsible members of the international community to explicitly condemn violations of international law by the United States and Israel, including their illegal aggression against Iran, a member of BRICS. Prevent the politicization of international institutions and take concrete action to halt warmongering and to bring an end to the impunity of those who violate the UN Charter.
2: A ceasefire was reached in April after weeks of fighting through mediation efforts and was later extended by U.S. President Donald Trump without a fixed deadline, though a lasting agreement has yet to be secured.

0: On the sidelines of the BRICS meeting, Russian Foreign Minister Sergei Lavrov met Araghchi, expressing support for continued dialogue and stressing the importance of maintaining the ceasefire and advancing diplomatic efforts toward a broader agreement.
1: An informal summit of the Organization of Turkic States will take place in the city of Turkestan, Kazakhstan. The leaders of Azerbaijan, Kazakhstan, Kyrgyzstan, Turkey, and Uzbekistan are expected to discuss prospects for deepening cooperation and strengthening ties among member states across all sectors. Turkish President Recep Tayyip Erdogan, who arrived in Kazakhstan's capital Astana on Wednesday for an official visit, continued his engagements in the country ahead of the summit. Erdogan met with Uzbek President Mirziyoyev on Friday on the sidelines of the informal summit for the Organization of Turkic States. The leaders discussed Turkey-Uzbekistan bilateral relations as well as regional and global issues, according to a statement shared by the directorate on Turkish social media platform En-Sosyal. During the meeting, Erdogan said the two countries would continue efforts to enhance cooperation in all fields, particularly in defense industry and trade, the statement added. Erdogan also said he believes Turkey and Uzbekistan will increase solidarity on international platforms and invited Mirziyoyev to the OTS summit and COP31, both to be held in Turkey. The closed-door meeting held at the hotel where Erdogan was staying was also attended by Turkish Foreign Minister Hakan Fidan. A young Palestinian man was killed while distributing bread to displaced families in a safe area near a UNRWA clinic in northern Gaza.
0: A 24-year-old Palestinian man, Hassan Abid, was killed after reportedly being shot by an Israeli army sniper near a clinic operated by the United Nations Relief and Works Agency for Palestine refugees in the Jabalia refugee camp in northern Gaza. The incident took place amid ongoing military operations and worsening humanitarian conditions across the Gaza Strip. Following the shooting, Abid's body was transferred to Al-Shifa Hospital in Gaza City, where grieving relatives and residents gathered. According to eyewitness accounts, Hassan Abid had been distributing bread to displaced Palestinian families sheltering in the area when he was struck by a bullet in the head. Witnesses stated that the shooting occurred inside a zone previously declared a safe area by the Israeli army for civilians fleeing combat zones. Residents said many displaced families had gathered there, hoping to receive food and humanitarian assistance as shortages continue to deepen throughout Gaza. Local sources reported that the area near the United Nations Relief and Works Agency for Palestine refugees was crowded with civilians at the time of the incident, including women and children waiting for aid. Witnesses described scenes of panic immediately after the gunfire, with people rushing to seek cover while others attempted to help the wounded man. Several residents accused Israeli forces of targeting civilians, despite the area being presented as relatively secure for displaced people. Reports also indicated that civil defense and emergency crews faced difficulties reaching Hassan Abid after the shooting. According to local accounts, Israeli gunfire allegedly continued in the vicinity while rescue workers attempted to recover his body. Emergency teams were eventually able to transport him to Al-Shifa Hospital, one of the few medical facilities in Gaza still partially functioning, despite severe shortages of medicine, fuel, and medical equipment.
1: Dozens of vessels carrying pro-Palestinian activists departed from Turkey's southwest coastal in a renewed effort to challenge Israel's blockade on Gaza and drove attention to the enclave's worsening humanitarian crisis.
2: Dozens of vessels carrying pro-Palestinian activists departed from Turkey's southwestern coast in a renewed attempt to challenge Israel's blockade on Gaza and deliver humanitarian assistance to the enclave. The flotilla.
3: My dear brothers and sisters, I would like to thank Mr. Tokayev for his kind invitation. I thank everyone. This ancient tea from the Orhun Monument to Divan-ı Ligat-ı Türk to Kutadgu Bilig to Dede Korkut, it is our common memoir. It's like a live monument. The Anatolian wise people have been inspired by Turkistan, and it is the solid bridge, the most concrete chains. And what makes our summit meaningful for us is that the Cyprus Turkish people, which is an solid part of our Turkic world, is represented, and the President Turfan Erdoğan, we are glad to see him in Turkistan summit. And of the Turkic world to have political, commercial and economic ties with Cyprus, and distinguished brothers and sisters in the future of the world, in order to have more effect and influence, we need to improve our solidarity in technology to the highest level, and our summit with the theme of AI and digital development, it is very precise to select these topics. In leading the technology, the Turkic world improving by digitalization, this is the vision we need to embrace. As Gasparlı said, we need to be together in language, idea, and business. 115 years later, with the motto of union in digitalization, we need to add this vision with high quality human resource, strong infrastructure, and it should be built on database public infrastructure, and we need to improve our digital connection between our countries. We need to develop common technology projects. Definitely this will contribute to this vision. If we are behind in digital transformation, it also threatens our independence of the AI. In order to be prevented as a threat, we need to look and consider this team from the perspective of opportunity. I believe that the father of algebra and algorithm, Harizmi, and the guru of philosophy and logic, Farabi, and who shed light on medicine with his book Ibn Sina, Avicenna, and Biruni, Ulubey, and Ali Kuşçu, the leaders of astronomy. This fertile soil which raises them, there will be new science people to be raised. My dear brothers and sisters, like in other fields, in the digital advancement, we need international justice with the developed countries and the least developed countries. The digital gap in between should be closed. It is our vision. United Nations Technology Bank in Gebze and the members and observers of our institution, we pay attention for their solidarity against the new risk field coming by AI. We need to be vigilant and against data bank and critical national infrastructure. New generation threats shows that the digital transformation should be managed carefully. cyber security, just like air, land, and marine security. It is vital and essential. During our previous chairs under the Turkic State Institution, the collaboration and harmony in cyber security, we aim to advance it further. Until today, the developments in the cultural field has been one of the most important pillars of Turkic merging. Last year in Samarkand, we had UNESCO 43rd General Conference. The 15th of December is the day of World Turkic Language Family Day. It is our joint success. The common Turkic alphabet, from education to culture, from academic collaboration to digital transformation, we need to use them. And the enrichment of our common language should be visible in the digital world by Turkic language model or similar AI model. I believe they should be supported. The Turkic world NGO support system, so we can improve our digital collaboration. Distinguished participants in our close geography, the crisis happened shows how important the Turkic state be in solidarity as a strategic aspect. Against geopolitical trials, we need to keep our consultancy mechanism and collaboration and harmony. With the format of TD Plus should be realized as soon as possible. For us and for minister, increasing connections make Turkic states against joint problems to have high-level reflexes. And today, the crisis with the center of Strait of Hormuz, as it is shown, including the joint corridor, the transportation project bridging the Turkic world, should be a priority for many years coming. Palestine, Lebanon, Iran, Ukraine, and in many crises shows that we need to improve our defense and we need to improve our solidarity in industry. As Turkey, this defense industry, which we shapen with high technology, our experience, we are ready to share with the members of our institution. Along our institutions, the defense industry meetings, we believe that it should be in regular basis. My dear brothers and sisters, in November we will have COP31 climate conference with the opportunity of AI and digital technologies. We are designing accordingly, and also for supporting the agricultural production. We are getting benefit of technology. We are in such a transformation. UN agriculture and food industry for general directorship, we have announced our candidate for this important duty. All Turkic states, I believe you will see Dr. Mehdi Eker as the joint candidate. I kindly ask your support. And this year, in our next summit, we will be glad to host you in Ankara. Within this opportunity, I wish and congratulate the current chair of our

0: institution, our brotherly country, Azerbaijan, for their contribution for our family assembly. And also, my dear brother Tokayev, I would like to thank him for his kind hospitality. And I kindly congratulate your Kurban Bayram, and I wish you a peaceful and tranquil Bayram. We wish our visit to Turkestan to be fruitful for all brotherly countries. And have a nice day.
1: That was President Erdogan making his speech in the informal Turkic Nations Summit. Now we are going to continue with our news. Amid Gaza's collapsing healthcare crisis, wounded Palestinians and critically ill patients are being evacuated through the Rafah crossing for urgent medical treatment abroad.
2: Patients, wounded Palestinians, and their companions departed the Gaza Strip through the Rafah border crossing as part of a medical evacuation coordinated by the World Health Organization amid a worsening humanitarian and healthcare crisis in the besieged enclave. The convoy gathered in the southern Gaza city of Khan Yunis before heading toward Egypt, where patients are expected to continue their journey abroad for urgent medical treatment. Palestinian health officials say many of those evacuated suffer from severe war injuries, chronic illnesses, and conditions that can no longer be treated inside Gaza due to the collapse of much of the territory's medical infrastructure. The evacuation comes as hospitals across Gaza continue to struggle with severe shortages of medicine, fuel, medical supplies, and functioning equipment following months of conflict and repeated attacks on healthcare facilities. Only a limited number of patients have been allowed to leave Gaza through Rafah since the crossing partially reopened earlier this year under strict security arrangements and international monitoring. The United Nations Office for the Coordination of Humanitarian Affairs and Humanitarian Organizations have repeatedly warned that thousands of critically ill and injured Palestinians remain trapped inside Gaza awaiting evacuation. UN officials previously estimated that more than 18,000 patients require urgent treatment abroad, while only a small fraction have been permitted to exit through Rafah. Aid agencies say the situation has become increasingly dangerous for both patients and humanitarian workers. Earlier this year, the WHO temporarily suspended medical evacuations after one of its drivers was killed near eastern Khan Yunis during an Israeli military incident close to the area known as the Yellow Line. The Rafah crossing remains a critical lifeline for Gaza's population of more than 2 million people, serving as a key route for humanitarian aid deliveries and medical evacuations. However, repeated closures and restrictions have left thousands of Palestinians waiting for permission to leave the territory for life-saving treatment.
1: Lebanon demanded a ceasefire with Israel as face-to-face talks began in Washington on Thursday. The talks are the side's third meeting since Israel intensified air attacks on Lebanon last month.
3: This is the aftermath of an Israeli strike on southern Lebanon that health officials said left six people dead. And mourners on Thursday bid farewell to their loved ones. The funerals come as Lebanese and Israeli diplomats prepare for a third round of face-to-face talks in Washington. And Beirut will demand Israel halt such attacks. With Lebanon's health ministry reporting 22 people killed in Israeli strikes on Wednesday, including eight children, a senior Lebanese official said the delegation would seek, quote, a ceasefire that Israel implements. An Israeli government spokesperson said the talks were taking place with the goal of disarming the Iranian-backed armed group Hezbollah and reaching a peace agreement. Hezbollah has objected to Lebanon's talks with Israel. And Israel and Hezbollah continued to trade fire this week. The Israeli military on Thursday said several civilians were injured and evacuated to the hospital for treatment after an explosive drone launched by Hezbollah fell within Israeli territory. Fought in parallel to the U.S.-Iran conflict, the Hezbollah-Israel war has rumbled on since U.S. President Donald Trump declared a ceasefire on April 16th. Israel has kept troops in a self-declared security zone in South Lebanon, It says it aims to create a security zone shielding northern Israel from attacks by Hezbollah.

0: was sworn in Thursday with a partial cabinet, taking office amid political deadlock over key security posts and mounting regional pressures.
1: Iraq's new Prime Minister Ali al-Zaidi was sworn in on Thursday with only a partial cabinet after lawmakers failed to reach a consensus on key postings. The parliament has approved 14 ministers. However, it failed to reach consensus on several remaining posts, including the interior and defense portfolios. Zaidi, in his 40s, is an Iraqi multimillionaire with interests spanning several sectors, including banking and the supply of Iraq's vast government food basket program.
2: Iraq has faced harsh ordeals, but it emerged from them stronger, more resilient, and more united, with its constitution and democracy intact, and open to building balanced relations with the world based on common interests, respect for sovereignty, and safeguarding national decision-making. Our vision is based on three major paths that form the foundation of our government programs. The first path is construction and economic reform, through which we are moving toward a strong, diversified economy that is effectively integrated with its regional and international surroundings.
1: Earlier this month, U.S. President Donald Trump voiced strong support for Zaidi after the Iraqi Alliance of Shiite Political Blocs named him as its nominee for prime minister.
0: And this is all of the world news for this hour. Now we continue with World of Sports, and stay tuned for more on A-News.
3: Ziraat Bank is with you all around the world.

0: have stalled despite US approval as Chinese firms have pulled back after guidance from Beijing. They added the shift in China was partly caused by changes on the US side, though it isn't clear what exactly shifted. A separate source said pressure is mounting in Beijing to block or tightly vet the orders. Beijing's hesitation reflects strategic thinking as the government fears imports could weaken a push to develop homegrown AI chips. China's AI chips still lag behind Nvidia. But local firms like DeepSeek have promoted their reliance on domestic chips, including those developed by Huawei.
1: Tesla's robo-taxi service is experiencing significant operational problems in Texas, raising questions about CEO Elon Musk's ambitious vision for a near future full of driverless cars. Reuters testing in Dallas, Houston, and Austin found long wait times exceeding 30 minutes, limited availability, and navigation problems. In one case, a 20-minute trip in Dallas stretched to nearly 2 hours. The service remains confined to those three Texas cities, despite Musk predicting last July that robo-taxis would serve half the U.S. population by the end of 2025. Much of Tesla's $1.6 trillion valuation hinges on investor belief that the company will soon unleash a vast fleet of robo-taxis. But analysts say the expansion is moving slower than expected, with Musk now describing a more cautious approach to avoid injuries or fatalities. In the meantime, experts have raised concerns about the technology's limits, including Peter Stone, a computer science professor at the University of Texas at Austin.
2: People, at least so far, tend to be much better at unexpected situations and being able to reason about, like, you know, sort of something that that you've never seen before, but be able to, you know, sort of figure out on the fly what to do. Especially if you're using a machine learning based system, it relies critically on the training data that's been given. And if you come up with a completely what's known as out of distribution, which is sort of a code word for just new or novel situation, then it's going to be much more difficult for a software-based system to react than people are.
1: Police in Austin said Tesla's robo-taxis tend to ignore posted speed limits, noting that vehicles in test rides last year drove 5 miles per hour above the speed limit. Since August, Tesla has reported 15 robo-taxi crashes in Austin to federal regulators. Most did not involve injuries, but one involved someone being sent to the hospital. Tesla has requested that all information about the incidents be kept confidential, according to police. Tesla did not respond to Reuters' requests for comment.
3: Zirat Bank is with you all around the world.

it's always nice to see that a lot of people voted for me. Obviously, I've known this. This is a massive award in the UK, and obviously for me it's very special to do it. I know that the club didn't have one. I think since 2010 was when Rooney the last one, so it makes it even more special for me. Obviously, we know he's voted from people that follow the football all around the UK, that work on the background.

in terms of winning with the club. Obviously, being in the company in this award is massively important for me. I won't hide from that. Obviously, we know, as I said before, it's a collective job what we do. But obviously, when individually you get recognized by what you've done during the season, is very special. Michael has a great character to become a top manager. The qualities everyone could see it as a player, and you know, when as a player you can think and see the game in the way he was doing it, you can do it from the bench too. Obviously, it's a different thing, but I think when you have that calmness on the pitch, that smartness, and the way he was

0: playing and everything, you could see that could be a potential manager. And then he's showing that. I think he did very well at Middlesbrough. It didn't work out in this season for him, maybe luckily, because then he got available for the club and he had the chance to come back to the club and he did an amazing job with us till the end of the season. Mm-hmm. And then it's going to be on the club to make a decision whether they keep the faith on him or they go on another way.
1: Deflects off a stick to the corner.
2: Mitch Marner scored a tremendous goal 62 seconds after the opening faceoff.
1: Mitch Marner.
2: Pavel Dorofeyev scored twice in the third period, and the Vegas Golden Knights cruised into the Western Conference Finals with a 5-1 victory over Anaheim Ducks in Game 6 of the second round.
1: Right there.
2: Brett Howden scored his third shorthanded goal of the playoffs, and Shea Theodore got a power play goal during a 3-0 first period for the Golden Knights, who reached the third round of the NHL postseason for the first time since they won their lone Stanley Cup championship in 2023.
1: Four times in his NHL.
2: And for the fifth time in this charmed expansion franchise's 9 seasons of existence.
1: Shea Theodore!
2: Marner played a role in all 3 of Vegas's first period goals while raising his NHL leading playoff point total to 18. And Game 5 overtime goal scorer Dorofeyev put the game away with a huge third period.
1: His second.
2: Carter Hart made 31 saves as the veteran-laden Golden Knights ended the upstart Ducks' first playoff appearance since 2018.
1: A great penalty killer.
2: Vegas will face an exponentially bigger challenge in the Colorado Avalanche.
1: But they score!
2: Who won the President's Trophy and then improved to 8-1 in the postseason on Wednesday by ousting Minnesota in 5 games.
1: His NHL career.
3: This teams have really capitalized on home ice advantage so far.
2: Captain Nick Suzuki and Jake Evans scored 68 seconds apart late in the second period, and the Montreal Canadiens defeated the Buffalo Sabres 6-3 on Thursday night to take a 3-2 lead in their second round playoff series. Montreal surged with a 3-goal second period and never led until Evans swept a loose puck over the goal line behind Ukko-Pekka Luukkonen to put the Canadiens up 4-3 with 3:45 remaining.
4: Best line. Best.
2: Suzuki from the end boards and beating Luukkonen through the legs with a shot from the lower right circle.
1: The line by
2: Cole Caulfield, Josh Anderson, Ivan Demidov, and Alexandre Texier also scored for Montreal, which will host Game 6 on Saturday night. Jakub Dobes allowed 3 goals on the first 4 shots he faced before finishing with 33 saves.
1: Sniffing it, Luukkonen, they score!
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Every story is part of a bigger picture. This is a global conversation, live and unfiltered. The defining issues of our age, the decisions that shape debate, every story counts. A fast-changing world told through stories that endure. Events that define economies, societies, and political landscapes. A News. Perspectives change, truth remains. Discover the truth for justice.

0: U.S. President Donald Trump wraps up his whirlwind visit to China on Friday. He's insistent that relations between the world's two biggest powers are good and getting better despite deep differences on Iran, Taiwan, and more. Beijing has shown little public interest in U.S. entreaties to get more involved in solving the conflict in Iran. In recent weeks, the U.S. State Department has accused Chinese firms of providing satellite imagery to the Iranian government, and the Treasury Department has moved to target Chinese oil refineries accused of buying oil from Tehran, as well as shippers of the oil. Xi, meanwhile, warned Trump during private talks that their differences on the self-ruled island of Taiwan, if handled poorly, could hurdle the world's dominant powers toward clashes and even conflicts, according to Chinese government officials. I think he's a warm person, actually, but he's all business, Trump said of Xi in the Fox News interview. There's no games. Xi's sharp language on Taiwan loomed large over the visit, with Chinese government officials amplifying that differences on the self-ruled island pose the biggest risk to U.S.-Chinese relations. The leaders agreed that the Strait of Hormuz, effectively closed since the start of the Iran conflict, needs to be reopened to support global energy demands. White House officials say Xi was also opposed to any implementation of tolls on vessels crossing the strait and expressed interest in China potentially purchasing U.S. oil to reduce Chinese dependence on Gulf oil in the future. Trump earlier this week had downplayed the importance of talks with Xi on the 11-week-old Iran war that has led to surging energy prices and threatens to plunge the global economy into recession if the conflict does not conclude soon. Indeed, the Chinese, who have been critical of the U.S. and Israeli bombardment of Iran, hold unique leverage as Iran's biggest trading partner. The White House, ahead of the visit, insisted that Trump wouldn't be making the trip without an eye toward securing results before he leaves, suggesting there could be announcements coming on trade. Trump says some fantastic trade deals had been already struck during the visit, but did not offer further details.
1: I want to thank you very much. This has been an incredible visit. I think a lot of good has come of it. We've made some fantastic trade deals, great for both countries. We did discuss Iran. We feel very similar to Iran. We want that to end. We don't want them to have a nuclear weapon. We want the straits open. We're closing it now. I mean, they closed it, then we closed it on top of them. But we want the straits open, and we want them to get it ended, because it's a crazy thing. They're a little bit crazy, and it's no good. Can't have it. They cannot have a nuclear weapon. I believe on September 24th or thereabouts, President Xi's going to be coming to the United States, and we will be reciprocal, like reciprocal trade. The visit will be reciprocal. We're going to lay it on the line, and we're going to have you're going to walk away, hopefully very impressed, like I'm very impressed with China.

0: Japanese government spokesperson Minoru Kihara told reporters that Japan was monitoring the U.S.-China meeting with great interest and that it was important the relations contribute to the stability of the international community. The remarks came during the last day of the official state visit by the U.S. President Donald Trump that mainly focused on business deals and efforts to further enhance bilateral trade between the two countries. Trump completed his first visit in China since 2017 and reportedly was seeking tangible results that might improve his dented approval ratings ahead of crucial midterm elections. The summit was aimed at maintaining a fragile trade truce struck when the leaders last met in October, and Trump had suspended triple-digit tariffs on Chinese goods, and Xi had backed away from choking global supplies of vital rare earths.
1: We believe it's important for U.S.-China relations to contribute to the stability of the international community, including Japan, and the government is monitoring the situation with great interest. We intend to gather information on today's exchanges between the United States and China, including their potential impact on Japan, and respond appropriately. We believe that, based on our strong relationship of trust with our ally, the United States, it's important to continue urging China to fulfill the responsibilities appropriate to its position.
2: Iranian Foreign Minister Abbas Araghchi said on Thursday that there is no military solution to issues involving Iran, stressing that Tehran will never surrender to pressure or threats. Speaking at a BRICS 2026 foreign ministers meeting in India, he said Iran is prepared to defend its sovereignty, independence, and territorial integrity with full force, while remaining committed to diplomacy. He warned that regional instability would be a lose-lose situation for all sides.
3: While ready to fight with everything we have in defense of our freedom and our soil, we are equally ready to pursue and defend diplomacy. As I have repeatedly stated, there is no such thing as a military solution to anything related to Iran. We Iranians never bow to any pressure or threat, but we reciprocate the language of respect. As much as our powerful armed forces remain ready to exact devastating retribution on foreign aggressors, my people are peace-loving and do not seek war. We are not aggressor in this sordid situation, but the aggrieved.
2: Tensions in the Middle East have escalated since U.S. and Israeli strikes on Iran in late February, followed by Iranian retaliation against Israeli targets and U.S. bases in the region, as well as disruptions involving the Strait of Hormuz.
3: These crimes and the Western silence they are met with can only take place if there is a sense of impunity. That false sense of entitlement must be shattered by all of us. Iran, therefore, calls upon BRICS member states and all responsible members of the international community to explicitly condemn violations of international law by the United States and Israel, including their illegal aggression against Iran, a member of BRICS. Prevent the politicization of international institutions and take concrete action to halt warmongering and to bring an end to the impunity of those who violate the UN Charter.
2: A ceasefire was reached in April after weeks of fighting through mediation efforts and was later extended by U.S. President Donald Trump without a fixed deadline, though a lasting agreement has yet to be secured. On the sidelines of the BRICS meeting, Russian Foreign Minister Sergei Lavrov met Araghchi, expressing support for continued dialogue and stressing the importance of maintaining the ceasefire and advancing diplomatic efforts toward a broader agreement.

A 24-year-old Palestinian man, Hassan Abid, was killed after reportedly being shot by an Israeli army sniper near a clinic operated by the United Nations Relief and Works Agency for Palestine Refugees in the Jabalia refugee camp in northern Gaza. The incident took place amid ongoing military operations and worsening humanitarian conditions across the Gaza Strip. Following the shooting, Abid's body was transferred to Al-Shifa Hospital in

Gaza City, where grieving relatives and residents gather. According to eyewitness accounts, Hassan Abid had been distributing bread to displaced Palestinian families sheltering in the area when he was struck by a bullet in the head. Witnesses stated that the shooting occurred inside a zone previously declared a safe area by the Israeli army for civilians fleeing combat zones. Residents said many displaced families had gathered there, hoping to receive food and humanitarian assistance as shortages continue to deepen throughout Gaza. Local sources reported that the area near the United Nations Relief and Works Agency for Palestine Refugees was crowded with civilians at the time of the incident, including women and children waiting for aid. Witnesses described scenes of panic immediately after the gunfire, with people rushing to seek cover while others attempted to help the wounded man. Several residents accused Israeli forces of targeting civilians, despite the area being presented as relatively secure for displaced people. Reports also indicated that civil defense and emergency crews faced difficulties reaching Hassan Abid after the shooting. According to local accounts, Israeli gunfire allegedly continued in the vicinity while rescue workers attempted to recover his body. Emergency teams were eventually able to transport him to Al-Shifa Hospital, one of the few medical facilities in Gaza still partially functioning, despite severe shortages of medicine, fuel, and medical equipment. Patients, wounded Palestinians, and their companions departed the Gaza Strip through the Rafah border crossing as part of a medical evacuation coordinated by the World Health Organization amid a worsening humanitarian and healthcare crisis in the besieged enclave. The convoy gathered in the southern Gaza city of Khan Yunis before heading toward Egypt, where patients are expected to continue their journey abroad for urgent medical treatment. Palestinian health officials say many of those evacuated suffer from severe war injuries, chronic illnesses, and conditions that can no longer be treated inside Gaza due to the collapse of much of the territory's medical infrastructure. The evacuation comes as hospitals across Gaza continue to struggle with severe shortages of medicine, fuel, medical supplies, and functioning equipment following months of conflict and repeated attacks on healthcare facilities. Only a limited number of patients have been allowed to leave Gaza through Rafah since the crossing partially reopened earlier this year under strict security arrangements and international monitoring. The United Nations Office for the Coordination of Humanitarian Affairs and Humanitarian Organizations have repeatedly warned that thousands of critically ill and injured Palestinians remain trapped inside Gaza awaiting evacuation. UN officials previously estimated that more than 18,000 patients require urgent treatment abroad, while only a small fraction have been permitted to exit through Rafah. Aid agencies say the situation has become increasingly dangerous for both patients and humanitarian workers. Earlier this year, the WHO temporarily suspended medical evacuations after one of its drivers was killed near eastern Khan Yunis during an Israeli military incident close to the area known as the Yellow Line. The Rafah crossing remains a critical lifeline for Gaza's population of more than 2 million people, serving as a key route for humanitarian aid deliveries and medical evacuations. However, repeated closures and restrictions have left thousands of Palestinians waiting for permission to leave the territory for life-saving treatment.

0: dozens of vessels carrying pro-Palestinian activists departed from Turkey's southwestern coast in a renewed attempt to challenge Israel's blockade on Gaza and deliver humanitarian assistance to the enclave. The flotilla, organized under the Global Sumud Initiative, set sail from the coastal resort town of Marmaris as activists called for greater international attention to the worsening humanitarian conditions in Gaza. Participants said that the mission aims to draw focus back to the Palestinian territory at a time when global attention has increasingly shifted toward rising tensions between Israel, Iran, and the United States.
1: It's very important that we reach Gaza. At the moment, the blockade is still on, and there is nothing happening.

0: Evening. It's very important that what's happening around the world is not allowing us to see Gaza for the situation as it is. The blockade is still on. The aid is not coming in. The genocide never stopped.
1: Activists involved in the convoy argued that humanitarian aid remained severely restricted from entering Gaza despite mounting international calls for wider access to food, medicine, and essential supplies.
2: I think Israel will try and stop us again. We were already intercepted in between Sicily and Crete, which was a huge shock to all of us. We weren't ready for that at all, and we were entirely shocked by the lack of response from our home countries. The UK did nothing. We were completely abandoned and Greece was complicit. And I find that one of the most worrying things. It was actually scarier than the IDF themselves.
1: Members of the flotilla said that the mission is intended not only to deliver aid, but also to pressure the international community to act against what they described as the continued isolation of Gaza.
3: This is the aftermath of an Israeli strike on southern Lebanon that health officials said left six people dead. And mourners on Thursday bid farewell to their loved ones. The funerals come as Lebanese and Israeli diplomats prepare for a third round of face-to-face talks in Washington. And Beirut will demand Israel halt such attacks. With Lebanon's health ministry reporting 22 people killed in Israeli strikes on Wednesday, including eight children. A senior Lebanese official said the delegation would seek, quote, a ceasefire that Israel implements. An Israeli government spokesperson said the talks were taking place with the goal of disarming the Iranian-backed armed group Hezbollah and reaching a peace agreement. Hezbollah has objected to Lebanon's talks with Israel. And Israel and Hezbollah continued to trade fire this week. The Israeli military on Thursday said several civilians were injured and evacuated to the hospital for treatment after an explosive drone launched by Hezbollah fell within Israeli territory. Fought in parallel to the U.S.-Iran conflict, the Hezbollah-Israel war has rumbled on since U.S. President Donald Trump declared a ceasefire on April 16. Israel has kept troops in a self-declared security zone in South Lebanon. It says it aims to create a security zone shielding northern Israel from attacks by Hezbollah, which fired hundreds of rockets and drones at Israel during the war.
4: We had a great meeting with the very high officials of Lebanon and very high officials of Israel.
3: The Washington meetings mark the highest level contact between Lebanon and Israel in decades. Trump said that he saw, quote, a great chance the countries would reach a peace deal this year. The Lebanese health ministry says the war has killed 2,896 people in Lebanon since March 2nd, including 589 women, children, and medics. Some 1.2 million people have been driven from their homes in Lebanon, many of them fleeing from the south.

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0: Ulusal altyapılarımıza yönelik yeni nesil tehditler, dijital dönüşümün dikkatle yönetilmesi gereken boyutlardır. 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
1: The participation of the Turkish Cypriot leadership reflects continuing efforts within the organization to strengthen engagement with Northern Cyprus.
0: Türk dünyasının Kuzey Kıbrıs Türk Cumhuriyeti ile siyasi, ekonomik, kültürel ilişkilerini kuvvetlendirerek sürdürmesini temenni ediyorum.
2: Iraq's new Prime Minister Ali al-Zaidi was sworn in on Thursday with only a partial cabinet after lawmakers failed to reach a consensus on key postings. The parliament has approved 14 ministers. However, it failed to reach consensus on several remaining posts, including the interior and defense portfolios. Zaidi, in his 40s, is an Iraqi multimillionaire with interests spanning several sectors, including banking and the supply of Iraq's vast government food basket program.
3: Iraq has faced harsh ordeals, but it emerged from them stronger, more resilient, and more united, with its constitution and democracy intact, and open to building balanced relations with the world based on common interests, respect for sovereignty, and safeguarding national decision-making. Our vision is based on three major paths that form the foundation of our government programs. The first path is construction and economic reform, through which we are moving toward a strong, diversified economy that is effectively integrated with its regional and international surroundings.
2: Earlier this month, U.S. President Donald Trump voiced strong support for Zaidi after the Iraqi Alliance of Shiite Political Blocs named him as its nominee for prime minister.
4: Britain's health minister resigned on Thursday, calling for a leadership contest to oust unpopular Prime Minister Keir Starmer. Since disastrous local election results last week plunged his Labour Party into crisis, Starmer has vowed to stay on, despite a growing number of calls for him to step down. Streeting was the first senior minister to break cover. He said he was leaving because, quote, "It is now clear you will not lead the Labour Party into the next general election." Earlier on Thursday, Starmer's former deputy Angela Rayner announced tax issues that forced her to step down last year had been resolved. That paved the way for a potential leadership bid. Among other possible candidates, Greater Manchester Mayor Andy Burnham is seen as the most popular. He doesn't currently have the necessary seat in Parliament, but that could soon change. On Thursday, Labour MP Josh Simmons said he would stand down from Parliament, clearing the way for Burnham to run in a by-election. Posting on X, the Manchester mayor said, quote, "Much bigger change is needed at a national level if everyday life is to be made more affordable again. This is why I now seek people's support to return to Parliament." He's far from guaranteed to win the by-election, however, which is set to be fiercely contested by Nigel Farage's Reform Party. Streeting is viewed as being on the right of the Labour Party, while both Burnham and Rayner hail from its so-called soft left. Energy Minister Ed Miliband is also reported to be preparing to run. Labour's losses came after a series of political U-turns and a scandal over the appointment of Peter Mandelson, a close associate of Jeffrey Epstein, as ambassador to the United States. And after the Reform Party made sweeping gains in the local elections.
5: So Labour Party rules about triggering a leadership contest when there is already a leader require 20%

0: Of Labour MPs to support a challenger, that's 81 MPs. So it can't be triggered unless 81 MPs formally nominate a challenger to Keir Starmer. And that's one of the reasons why it's been in stasis for a lot of the week, despite discussions about a potential leadership challenge, because it has to meet that threshold. And at the moment, the Prime Minister is trying to see it out. The cost to Labour is obviously the view that the electorate might have of the turmoil that a leadership contest might bring. That's certainly the argument that Keir Starmer has been using as to why there shouldn't be a contest, because it means Labour talking amongst itself about what is the future. It does detract from their ability to get on with governing, mostly because it's a massive political distraction for them, as well as the time involved in campaigning, going around the country, holding events and so forth, at a time at which there's quite a lot of governing to be doing. For the opposition parties, I think pointing to an internal political battle inside the Labour Party, disagreements about the future, you know, what types of policies they should be doing, should they go more left-wing or not, all of these things are obviously going to be areas that opposition parties will want to exploit. At the moment, they don't need to do anything. The Labour Party are themselves creating the narrative around this, and opposition parties don't need to do much at all to exploit that. But it's definitely something that they will build on and use in future elections and keep hammering the government with. And if there does end up being a change of Prime Minister, then similarly, they will probably attack that person as not having the mandate of having won a general election. It's up to the Labour Party leadership, so which is called the National Executive Committee, to set the timetable for any election contest. So they can decide to go long and take a long time over it. But it's tricky to do that in the current climate, because there'll be a lot of pressure to get it over and done quickly. So it's hard to see how somebody who's not yet an MP is able to take part in a contest if it's triggered quite rapidly. On the other hand, if the Prime Minister at some point did decide, there's too much weight against him and announced that he was stepping down, he might be able to set a timetable. And that's certainly what some people would like to happen, to allow for Andy Burnham, the Mayor of Manchester, to be able to come to Parliament, try and win a by-election, a seat in Parliament in the first place, which is no easy task in itself, and then be able to join in any future leadership contest. But honestly, it's all up in the air at the moment.
1: The death toll from a Russian strike on Kyiv has risen to 24 people, including 3 children, according to Ukraine's state emergency service, as rescuers completed a search operation lasting more than 28 hours in the capital. Officials said a further 47 people were injured in the attack, among them 2 children, while 30 people were pulled alive from the rubble. Emergency teams worked through massive destruction in affected areas, removing more than 3,180 cubic meters of debris during the operation. Interior Minister Ihor Klimenko stated that rescue operations in the Darnitsky district have now ended, with emergency crews shifting their focus to recovery and reconstruction efforts. Authorities also confirmed that psychological support was provided to 398 people affected by the attack. Kyiv Mayor Vitaly Klitschko declared a day of mourning for the victims, describing the strike as one of the largest aerial attacks on the capital since the start of the war. Russia has not issued an official comment on the incident,

Russia and Ukraine exchanged large-scale drone strikes, with both sides reporting that they intercepted hundreds of incoming drones amid continued escalation of the conflict. According to the Russian Defense Ministry, Russian forces carried out strikes on Ukrainian energy and transport infrastructure, as well as drone production, storage, and launch facilities. The ministry also claimed that Russian air defenses shot down 572 Ukrainian fixed-wing drones during the attacks. In a separate statement, the General Staff of the Armed Forces of Ukraine reported that Russia launched a total of 753 drones of various types, targeting mainly western regions of the country. Ukrainian officials said their air defense systems managed to destroy 710 of the incoming drones, along with a number of missiles involved in the strikes. Both sides continue to present conflicting accounts of the scale of damage and losses, as drone warfare remains a central feature of the ongoing conflict.

0: A United Nations vehicle was severely damaged by two drone strikes in Ukraine's Kherson region on Thursday. The convoy was delivering supplies to civilians living in Ustryiv, one of the region's hardest hit areas. Andrea De Domenico, head of the UN Humanitarian Office in Ukraine, said that a humanitarian convoy delivering aid in the Kherson region was struck twice by drones on Thursday, despite prior coordination with both Ukrainian and Russian military authorities. He said no one was injured, but called attacks on civilians and humanitarian workers unacceptable, stressing that UN operations and personnel should be protected under international rules.
1: Today we were planning a mission in Kherson. We were going to deliver some humanitarian assistance in an area called Ostryiv, an area that has not been served for many, many months. As usual, we plan carefully our missions. We are very concerned about security given the constant conflict. We have notified the military, both the Ukrainian and the Russian side. But unfortunately, immediately after passing the bridge, entering Austria, a drone hit one of our car. Luckily, nobody was hurt. We could go to the place where we were supposed to go, deliver the assistance. And then while we were doing that, a second drone attack, again, one of our cars. We have been then evacuated, thanks to the support of the local authorities. I don't know who did the attack. What I know is that we were accompanied by the local authorities to deliver assistance, humanitarian assistance to people. And what I know is that the civilians and humanitarians should not be a target. This constant attack on civilians and on humanitarians is simply unacceptable. And member states of the United Nations should respect the role and the flag of the United Nations.

0: Bolivian miners hurled firecrackers and clashed with police in La Paz on Thursday, as protests demanding President Rodrigo Paz's resignation intensified. Demonstrators attempted to storm the vice president's office, while a miner interviewed by Reuters vowed to force Paz out one way or another.
1: Renuncia o sacamos a patada. Solamente dos. Ningún petitorio más grande, porque no nos va a cumplir nunca. Nunca nos va a cumplir. A ningún sector ha cumplido.
0: Former President Jorge Tuto Quiroga warned Bolivia was at a critical moment, saying the country's democratic institutions were under deep strain.
2: Entonces nosotros no queremos diálogo, nada, queremos las denuncias, sí o sí, o si no, se va de buenas con unas denuncias o se va con una con mucho social, nada más.
0: The unrest marks an escalation of weeks of social upheaval, with miners rejecting dialogue and demanding the president's immediate departure. The district in southern Somalia is at risk of famine, a UN-sponsored report said, marking the first time any part of the country has reached such a critical level of hunger since 2022. One of the world's most food-insecure nations due to frequent drought, conflict, and poverty, Somalia last experienced famine in 2011, when around 250,000 people died, and came close again in 2017 and 2022. This time, global cuts to foreign aid and the fallout from the U.S.-Israeli war on Iran are complicating efforts to respond to food shortages caused by multiple failed rainy seasons and ongoing insecurity. More than one in three young children in Burhakaba district, in southern Somalia's Bay region, suffer from acute malnutrition, according to the Integrated Food Security Phase Classification, IPC, report. The district has an estimated population of about 200,000. The IPC analysis found Burhakaba district to be at risk of famine under a plausible worst-case scenario of failing GU rains, soaring food prices, and lower than expected delivery of humanitarian food security assistance, the report said. Famine is declared when at least 20% of households face an extreme lack of food, at least 30% of children suffer from acute malnutrition, and 2 out of every 10,000 people die each day from hunger. Around 6 million Somalis are currently facing crisis levels of food insecurity, or worse, fewer than the 6.5 million reported in February, but higher than the 5.5 million projected for this period due to poorer than expected rains. Global cuts to foreign aid, led by the United States, have substantially reduced support for Somalia. While humanitarian assistance between April and June increased significantly, it still covered only 12% of those facing crisis-level food insecurity, or worse, the IPC report said. President Cast said on Tuesday that his administration was seeking to better manage resources and proposed budget cuts for some education programs, such as the school meals program. After his remarks, associations of high school and university students marched to the presidential palace. The protests escalated rapidly, leading police to use water cannons against students. The government tried to assure students about the school meals program, which provides food to more than 1 million students.
3: Creo que es importante luchar más en este gobierno con este presidente sobre nuestra educación. No a los recortes porque no estamos encontrando soluciones dignas.
0: Earlier this year, President Cast announced a long-awaited reform package including corporate tax cuts aimed at creating a more stable economy. Cast said the package had 5 main aims: to make child more tax competitive, strengthen formal employment, streamline regulations, provide more legal and regulatory certainty, and exercise restraint in public spending.
4: The U.S. Justice Department is close to dropping criminal fraud charges against Gautam Adani, an Indian billionaire who promised to invest $10 billion in the U.S. That's according to two sources familiar with the matter. Federal prosecutors had charged Adani in 2024 over an alleged scheme in which they said he bribed Indian government officials to win approval to develop the country's largest solar power plant. The Adani Group has consistently denied any wrongdoing. Now, the possible dismissal of the charges comes after the tycoon's lawyers told Justice Department officials in a presentation last month that it could not make the U.S. investment while the case was proceeding. They also argued that the U.S. did not have proper jurisdiction and lacked evidence. Some prosecutors said that a $10 billion investment would not affect the case, one of the sources said, but it wasn't clear if the others saw it differently. The Justice Department and the Adani Group did not immediately respond to requests for comment. On Thursday, Adani also resolved a related civil fraud lawsuit brought by the Securities and Exchange Commission, subject to court approval. Legal records show Adani and his nephew would pay civil penalties of $18 million under the deal, though neither would admit or deny any wrongdoing.
0: OpenAI CEO Sam Altman and OpenAI President Greg Brockman arrived at the federal courthouse in Oakland, California, for closing arguments in the high-profile case in which Elon Musk is suing the company's leaders for allegedly transforming the nonprofit into a vehicle to enrich themselves.
5: And across the country.
0: Meanwhile, protesters gathered outside the federal courthouse in downtown Oakland today as closing arguments wrapped up in the legal battle. The demonstration, organized by labor, climate, and technology advocacy groups, focused on concerns about the rapid expansion of artificial intelligence and its effects on the environment and the workforce.
6: I'm here today to talk about the climate and environmental impact.

0: comes to a close, we ask, if only Musk and Altman fought as hard for the people harmed by their AI products as they do against each other, we might actually see meaningful safety standards emerge.
1: The world's richest person said the OpenAI defendants manipulated him into giving $38 million, only to go behind his back by attaching a for-profit business to its original nonprofit and accepting tens of billions of dollars from Microsoft and other investors to grow. OpenAI has said the organization is stronger as a for-profit entity, including the nonprofit that is now a shareholder of the corporation, and that Musk simply wanted control. Musk is seeking about $150 billion in damages from OpenAI and Microsoft, which would be paid to OpenAI's nonprofit to further its altruistic goals. He also wants Altman and OpenAI President Greg Brockman removed from their roles. Microsoft has spent more than $100 billion on its partnership with OpenAI, a Microsoft executive testified.

0: First Lady Erdoğan, who is accompanying President Recep Tayyip Erdoğan on his official visit to Kazakhstan, visited Saken Seyfullin Kazakh Agrotechnical Research University. During her visit, she inaugurated the International Zero Waste Training Laboratory established within the university and expressed her belief that it will support important work in zero waste, sustainable agriculture, waste management, and the circular economy. The laboratory will support the recycling of agricultural products and contribute to the university's educational activities. The Zero Waste Initiative also promotes the reduction of waste and the wider adoption of sustainable agricultural practices. The laboratory will be used in undergraduate and postgraduate courses, practical training sessions, and academic research in the fields of waste management and the circular economy. It is equipped with devices to assess whether recovered products meet quality standards, as well as instruments for quality analysis and environmental impact evaluation of recycling processes. In addition, it includes equipment designed to reduce environmental risks, manage hazardous waste, and develop sustainable waste management systems.
1: Ziraat Bank is with you all around the world.

0: That deal in limbo as CEO Jensen Huang looks for a breakthrough in China this week. A source said Huang joined the U.S. Beijing after a late invitation from Donald Trump. The U.S. president picked him up in Alaska en route to a summit with Chinese President Xi Jinping. Huang's presence raised hopes the trip could finally unlock stalled efforts to sell the H200 chips in China. Sources said the U.S. Commerce Department has approved around 10 Chinese companies to buy the H200. Those firms include Alibaba, Tencent, ByteDance and JD.com, and some distributors like Lenovo and Foxconn. The sources added buyers can buy either directly from Nvidia or through those intermediaries. And each approved customer can purchase up to 75,000 chips under the US licensing terms. A spokesperson for the US Department of Commerce declined to comment. Chinese authorities didn't respond to requests for comment either. Huang told state broadcaster CCTV on Thursday he hoped Trump and Xi would build on their good relationship during talks in Beijing. One source said deals have stalled despite US approval as Chinese firms have pulled back after guidance from Beijing. They added the shift in China was partly caused by changes on the US side, though it isn't clear what exactly shifted. A separate source said pressure is mounting in Beijing to block or tightly vet the orders. Beijing's hesitation reflects strategic thinking as the government fears imports could weaken a push to develop homegrown AI chips. China's AI chips still lag behind Nvidia. But local firms like DeepSeek have promoted their reliance on domestic chips, including those developed by Huawei.
1: Tesla's robo-taxi service is experiencing significant operational problems in Texas, raising questions about CEO Elon Musk's ambitious vision for a near future full of driverless cars. Reuters testing in Dallas, Houston, and Austin found long wait times exceeding 30 minutes, limited availability, and navigation problems. In one case, a 20-minute trip in Dallas stretched to nearly 2 hours. The service remains confined to those three Texas cities, despite Musk predicting last July that robo-taxis would serve half the U.S. population by the end of 2025. Much of Tesla's $1.6 trillion valuation hinges on investor belief that the company will soon unleash a vast fleet of robo-taxis. But analysts say the expansion is moving slower than expected, with Musk now describing a more cautious approach to avoid injuries or fatalities. In the meantime, experts have raised concerns about the technology's limits, including Peter Stone, a computer science professor at the University of Texas at Austin.
2: People, at least so far, tend to be much better at unexpected situations and being able to reason about, like, you know, sort of something that that you've never seen before, but be able to, you know, sort of figure out on the fly what to do. Especially if you're using a machine learning based system, it relies critically on the training data that's been given. And if you come up with a completely what's known as out of distribution, which is sort of a code word for just new or novel situation, then it's going to be much more difficult for a software-based system to react than people are.
1: Police in Austin said Tesla's robo-taxis tend to ignore posted speed limits, noting that vehicles in test rides last year drove 5 miles per hour above the speed limit. Since August, Tesla has reported 15 robo-taxi crashes in Austin to federal regulators. Most did not involve injuries, but one involved someone being sent to the hospital. Tesla has requested that all information about the incidents be kept confidential, according to police. Tesla did not respond to Reuters' requests for comment.
3: Zirat Bank is with you all around the world.

it's always nice to see that a lot of people voted for me. Obviously, I've known this. This is a massive award in the UK, and obviously for me it's very special to do it. I know that the club didn't have one. I think since 2010 was when Rooney the last one, so it makes it even more special for me. Obviously, we know he's voted from people that follow the football all around the UK.

0: that work on the background of the players, let's say, and obviously it makes it very special. Obviously, I've always said that I rather the collective awards than the individual ones, but as a player, you always like to have this this type of occasions to also show that you're doing things right, and obviously I want to achieve also everything they achieved as a players in terms of winning with the club. But obviously, being in the company in this award it's massively important for me. I won't hide from that. Obviously, we know, as I said before, it's a collective job what we do. But obviously, when individually you get recognized by what you've done during the season is very special. Michael has a great character to become a top manager. The qualities, everyone could see it as a player, and you know, when as a player you can think and see the game in the way he was doing it, you can do it from the bench too. Obviously, it's a different thing, but I think when you have that calmness on the pitch, that smartness and the way he was playing and everything, you could see that could be a potential manager. And then he's showing that. I think he did very well at Middlesbrough. It didn't work out in this season for him, maybe luckily, because then he got available for the club and he had the chance to come back to the club and did an amazing job with us till the end of this season. Mm-hmm. And then it's going to be on the club to make a decision whether they keep the faith on him or they go on another way.
1: Deflects off a stick to the corner.
2: Mitch Marner scored a tremendous goal 62 seconds after the opening faceoff.
1: Mitch Marner.
2: Pavel Dorofeyev scored twice in the third period, and the Vegas Golden Knights cruised into the Western Conference Finals with a 5-1 victory over Anaheim Ducks in Game 6 of the second round.
1: Right there.
2: Brett Howden scored his third shorthanded goal of the playoffs, and Shea Theodore got a power play goal during a 3-0 first period for the Golden Knights, who reached the third round of the NHL postseason for the first time since they won their lone Stanley Cup championship in 2023.
1: Four times in his NHL.
2: And for the fifth time in this charmed expansion franchise's 9 seasons of existence.
1: Shea Theodore!
2: Marner played a role in all 3 of Vegas's first period goals while raising his NHL leading playoff point total to 18. And Game 5 overtime goal scorer Dorofeyev put the game away with a huge third period.
1: His second goal.
2: Carter Hart made 31 saves as the veteran-laden Golden Knights ended the upstart Ducks' first playoff appearance since 2018.
1: A great penalty killer.
2: Vegas will face an exponentially bigger challenge in the Colorado Avalanche,
1: but they score!
2: Who won the President's Trophy and then improved to 8-1 in the postseason on Wednesday by ousting Minnesota in 5 games.
1: His NHL career.
3: This teams have really capitalized on home ice advantage so far.
2: Captain Nick Suzuki and Jake Evans scored 68 seconds apart late in the second period, and the Montreal Canadiens defeated the Buffalo Sabres 6-3 on Thursday night to take a 3-2 lead in their second round playoff series. Montreal surged with a 3-goal second period and never led until Evans swept a loose puck over the goal line behind Ukko-Pekka Luukkonen to put the Canadiens up 4-3 with 3:45 remaining.
4: Best line.
2: Suzuki then scored 10 seconds into a power play opportunity by converting Gerard Slafkovsky's one-handed pass from the end boards and beating Luukkonen through the legs with a shot from the lower right circle.
1: The line by
2: Cole Caulfield, Josh Anderson, Ivan Demidov, and Alexandre Texier also scored for Montreal, which will host Game 6 on Saturday night. Jakub Dobes allowed 3 goals on the first 4 shots he faced before finishing with 33 saves.
1: Sniffing it, Luukkonen, they score!
5: Sponsored by Halk.

Founded in 1999 in Vienna, Austria, Vakıf Bank International AG operates branches in Vienna, Frankfurt, and Cologne, as well as a representative office in Budapest, employing 73 staff members. The bank plays a significant role in strengthening economic relations and foreign trade between Turkey, Austria, and Germany. It primarily focuses on financing the commercial activities of its corporate clients and investing in bonds. With a strong capital and liquidity structure, the bank reached a total asset size of €991 million by the end of 2024. Thanks to its strong brand recognition, it serves approximately 13,000 customers across a broad base.

0: Tensions are rising across multiple global flashpoints today as President Donald Trump warns he is losing patience with Iran following high-level talks with China's Xi Jinping in Beijing. The discussions touched on the war in Iran, the Strait of Hormuz, and nuclear concerns, while new maritime incidents in the Gulf and near the UAE have further heightened fears over regional security and global energy flows. At the same time, diplomatic efforts are continuing in Washington, where Israel and Lebanon have held what officials describe as productive and positive talks aimed at reducing hostilities, even as fighting on the ground continues to claim lives and displace hundreds of thousands in Lebanon. Let's begin.
1: Turkish President Recep Tayyip Erdogan was welcomed with an official ceremony by Kazakh President Kasym-Jomart Tokayev in Astana during his official visit to Kazakhstan, where the two sides held high-level talks aimed at strengthening bilateral relations across multiple strategic sectors. The two leaders held a private meeting, followed by discussions between delegations, before posing for photographs and participating in formal bilateral engagements. Talks between Ankara and Astana are centered on expanding cooperation in transport, energy, and trade, with particular attention to regional connectivity projects shaped by shifting geopolitical dynamics.
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1: 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Following the Astana meetings, Erdogan is scheduled to travel to Turkestan to attend the informal summit of the Organization of Turkic States, where regional security and broader Turkic world cooperation are expected to be discussed.
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0: Welcome back to the program. Let's begin with the top stories from Daily Sabah. Now, starting with our top story, President Erdogan was in Kazakhstan's capital, Astana, yesterday, where he signed a series of bilateral agreements with President Tokayev. The focus was firmly on the Middle Corridor, the east-west trade route that connects Central Asia to Europe through Turkey. Erdogan made it clear that Ankara wants to ship more Kazakh oil through Turkey to global oil markets, positioning the country as an indispensable energy transit hub. On a personal note, Erdogan was also awarded Kazakhstan's newly created Order of Hoca Ahmed Yassavi, making him its very first recipient. He now heads to Turkestan for the informal Turkic States Summit. Turning to the Gulf, even as Donald Trump sat down with China's Xi Jinping in Beijing yesterday, fresh attacks were being reported on the blockaded Strait of Hormuz. The Trump-Xi meeting produced some agreement. Both leaders want the strait open and both oppose Iran acquiring nuclear weapons. But beyond that, diplomacy remains largely frozen. Iran and the United States have each rejected the other's latest proposals, with both sides holding firm.

on what they're calling red lines. The gap between the negotiating table and the situation on the water could not be more stark. Also out of Beijing, President Xi delivered a pointed message to Trump during their talks, warning that mishandling the Taiwan issue could push the U.S.-China ties into what he called a very dangerous situation.

0: groundwork for a regional climate push. Experts from the Middle East Technical University say Ankara's priorities include protecting the Mediterranean and Black Sea ecosystems and launching a formal regional seas initiative. Turkey has identified 9 thematic priorities for the COP31 process, with ocean health among them, a sign that Ankara is positioning itself as a serious voice in the global climate conversation. Now let's continue with our news reports. U.S. President Donald Trump has wrapped up his visit to Beijing with a private meeting at Chinese leader Xi Jinping's official residence before he departed for Washington.
1: I want to thank you very much. This has been an incredible visit. I think a lot of good has come of it. We've made some fantastic trade deals, great for both countries. We did discuss Iran. We feel very similar in Iran. We want that to end. We don't want them to have a nuclear weapon. We want the straits open. We're closing it now. I mean, they closed it, then we closed it on top of them. But we want the straits open, and we want them to get it ended, because it's a crazy thing. They're a little bit crazy, and it's no good. Can't have it. They cannot have a nuclear weapon. I believe on September 24th or thereabouts, President Xi's going to be coming to the United States, and we will be reciprocal, like reciprocal trade. The visit will be reciprocal. We're going to lay it on the line, and we're going to have you're gonna walk away, hopefully very impressed, like I'm very impressed with China.
0: U.S. President Donald Trump said there was a chance to create a future of greater prosperity and cooperation along with happiness with China during his visit to Beijing.
2: Thank you, President Xi.
1: We had extremely positive and productive conversations and meetings today with the Chinese delegation earlier. And this evening is another cherished opportunity to discuss among friends some of the things that we discussed today, all good for the United States and for China, and it was a great honor to be with you. Please. As allies in World War II, President Franklin Roosevelt's mentions of the brave people of China, that's what they were, drew loud cheers, and his speeches in the United States, and everybody loved what he had to say, just as many Chinese now love basketball and blue jeans. Chinese restaurants in America today outnumber the 5 largest fast food chains in the United States all combined. That's a pretty big statement. This bond of commerce and respect that's

0: is to create a future of greater prosperity, cooperation, and happiness, and peace for our children. We love our children, this region and the world. It's a special world with the two of us united and together.
1: Palestinian survivor Mustafa Al-Jazar says that Gaza's destruction revives memories of the 1948 Nakba as he lives in a tent after repeated displacement.
2: Palestinian survivor Mustafa Al-Jazar, now living in a tent in Gaza, says that today's destruction has brought back the memory of the 1948 Nakba when he first fled his village of Yibna. Al-Jazar, who is now in his 80s, describes the current displacement in Gaza as a far more intense continuation of that original loss, saying that the suffering today feels harder by thousands of times than what he experienced in childhood.

0: مرتاح نفسيا. أنا في أرضي وفي داري في بيارتي في سكني في جيراني إخواتي أبوي أمي، كانت عيشتنا رغدة رغدة غير نكدة. لما هاجرنا من يبنى سنة 48 أصبحنا في جهنم، جهنم حمراء، ندور على الماء، ندور على الأكل، ندور على الشرب. لما أجت الوكالة وعملت إن خيم ودور، ولكن كان كنا في نوع من الاستقرار مش زي اليوم. اليوم أصعب أصعب أصعب من هجرتنا من 48 حتى هذه الساعة بآلاف بآلاف المرات.
1: Having been displaced again during the recent war, he moved from Rafah to Khan Yunis, where he now shelters with other families living in temporary tents amid widespread devastation across the enclave.
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1: For many Palestinians like Al Jazer, the annual commemoration of the Nakba serves as a reminder that the unresolved legacy of 1948 remains deeply connected to the ongoing cycle of displacement and conflict in Gaza today.
2: Dozens of Palestinians in Gaza are queuing daily for water trucks as severe shortages deepen, with damaged infrastructure, fewer deliveries, and growing humanitarian and health risks.
3: Dozens of Palestinians line up daily around water trucks across Gaza in an effort to obtain limited quantities of drinking water as the water shortage deepens amid worsening humanitarian conditions. In eastern Khan Yunis, near what is known as the Yellow Line, workers at a local water well continue filling tanker trucks that transport water to displacement camps, despite mounting security risks and growing difficulties accessing eastern areas. Iyad Tabasha, a driver operating one of the UN-supported water distribution trucks, said while driving toward the Abu Rashwan area east of Khan Yunis, "We are currently heading to the Abu Rashwan area. We are about 600 meters away from the yellow line, and we do not know what may happen while we are here, nor whether we will return home safely. Only God knows, and we pray for safety." Children, women, and men gather around water truck plastic containers and tanks to collect drinking water. As residents say, water deliveries have become increasingly irregular compared with previous months. Tabasha said water distribution capacity has sharply declined in recent months. He added, "We used to transport 10 trucks of drinking water every day, but now all we can manage is 2 to 3 trucks per week." Abu Sobi, a displaced resident from northern Gaza, now living in Khan Yunis, said, "Desalinated water used to reach us every day, but today we are suffering greatly. Now the truck comes only once every week or every 10 days." He added, "People here are preparing for the summer. Temperatures will rise, and people need water to drink." At another displacement camp in Khan Yunis, displaced resident Ahmed Abu Ghali said the water crisis has become one of the most urgent challenges facing displaced families. He added, "We are suffering from a severe and escalating water crisis. Drinking water is extremely scarce.

0: To the Office of Humanitarian Affairs, access to water remains challenging. With water infrastructure still destroyed, some 40 partners are delivering approximately 20,000 cubic meters of water by truck each day, an operation heavily dependent on fuel and increased funding. Operational costs and water filling times have increased further following the suspension of operations at the Al Mansura filling point after two contractors were killed there. To meet drinking and cooking needs, families are required to collect water directly from those trucks at approximately 2,000 distribution points. Many of them lack adequate containers to collect and store the water. This distribution modality has resulted in increased competition and in people's access to water being inequitable.
1: Welcome back to the program. Political risk specialist Mariana Peric is with us now. She joins us from St. Paul's Bay in Malta. Mariana, wonderful to see you again.
2: Thank you so much for having me.
1: Mariana, President Trump has wrapped up his visit to China. The summit comes at an exceptionally delicate moment in U.S.-China relations. But beyond the headlines, Mariana, what are the core strategic interests here?
2: Great question, Omar. Thank you. So I think the main point of the summit is not necessarily about resetting U.S.-China relations, but more about stabilizing their strategic rivalry. So at the core of this relationship remains obviously Taiwan, as we know, because it's still the most dangerous, essentially, security flashpoint between the two countries. And so China continues pushing for the treatment of Taiwan as, you know, a red sovereignty line. While the U.S. is kind of engaging in strategic ambiguity, I would call it. So it does not necessarily support formal independence, but provides defensive support to Taiwan. So what is here at stake is likely the stabilization of this, you know, status quo language and reducing the risk of any miscalculation. Then, of course, we have trade. What we have between Beijing and Washington is not just a tariff dispute. We're seeing like a broader industrial and supply chain competition. So while many of the tariffs, you know, we've seen them periodically softened or, you know, paused, a lot of them are still imposed in the ongoing trade war. So the competition between Beijing and Washington has now expanded into semiconductors, electric vehicles, batteries, critical minerals, and supply chain control. And so China's leverage essentially lies heavily in the upstream manufacturing and rare earth processing. So everything that's necessary for electric vehicles, batteries, defense systems, semiconductors. And so Beijing has shown its willingness to leverage its export controls. And so has the U.S., except the U.S. controls the high-end technological bottlenecks. So, you know, the more advanced semiconductors, AI compute, as well as chip design ecosystems. So what's actually at stake is more of like managing of the escalation points rather than that an expectation that we can see an end to the trade war, of course. So what major issue remains is whether the current tariff and rare earth troops framework can be extended or stabilized, because there is a deadline on that as well. And we hear that China is looking essentially for a selected easing of high-tech export restrictions, particularly when it comes to AI, and while also seeking more predictable access to commercial markets in the U.S. And the U.S. is, you know, seeking for concrete purchase commitments. So we're hearing Boeing aircraft, agriculture, energy exports. Well, it's also pressuring China on industrial overcapacity in sectors like steel and electric vehicles. So overall, I think the summit is about extending or stabilizing the current trade truce and kind of preventing another tariff escalation cycle. We're managing tensions around rare earths and critical minerals.
1: Please go on.
2: Just wanted to add one more point in terms of Iran. Obviously, as we know, this is a major point in their relationship, in this strategic competition now. And so we're seeing kind of a collusion of interests here. So the war is increasing pressures on both countries to maintain their communication despite their ongoing rivalry. So because disruptions to energy markets and shipping routes obviously affect both economies. So
1: Mariana, Mariana, we can talk about TikTok, we can talk about electric vehicles, semiconductors, artificial intelligence, tariffs. And you just mentioned Iran as well, and that has strained the relationship between Washington and Beijing. How should we understand this? How is this situation reshaping calculations on both sides?
2: So I think the key point with the Iran war is that it's forcing both Washington and Beijing to rethink the costs and limits of their great power competition in the environment of deep global economic interconnectedness, right? So for the U.S., the conflict actually creates a strategic dilemma because it pulls their attention, their diplomatic focus, their military resources back towards the Middle East at a time when its focus, its long-term priority remains the Indo-Pacific and the competition with China. So there are also concerns about the prolonged regional escalation, essentially placing a strain on U.S. Defense industrial base and when it comes to missile defense systems and precision munition. And so it's not the issue, the concern is not just Iran, right? And the U.S. also understands that China has a central economic role to play when it comes to Iran, particularly because it purchases, it's the main buyer of Iranian oil. So despite this broader rivalry, that's why we're seeing Washington still kind of pushing for some coordination or pressure from Beijing to bring Iran to open the Strait of Hormuz. And on the Chinese side, I believe that we're seeing that Beijing sees this as both a strategic concern as well as a strategic learning opportunity. So on one hand, obviously, the instability in the Middle East threatens energy security and trade routes that are critical for the Chinese economy. But on the other hand, Beijing is closely studying the conflict as a real-life example of modern American warfare. And I think the conflict reinforces Beijing's belief that the U.S. is increasingly overstretched globally. But that doesn't make China is likely to remain very cautious. Diplomatically, it's also Beijing has positioned itself as the more stable, pragmatic leader, especially across the global south, and when it comes to emphasizing de-escalation and economic stabilization and non-interference. So ultimately, the conflict is not necessarily reducing their competition between Washington and Beijing, but it is nuancing it because it's forcing both sides to essentially come to the table and manage that competition more carefully because neither benefits from the disruption to global energy markets and shipping routes.
1: Mariana,
2: yes.
1: Trump has departed Beijing. His trip is over, so let's move closer to Washington. Now, recent allegations around U.S. involvement in Latin American political affairs have drawn considerable attention. What do these developments tell us about the United States' broader strategic posture in this region?
2: So what we're seeing in the Western Hemisphere is a bit different than what we're seeing globally when it comes to American posturing. This is obviously for clear geopolitical reasons, and it's framed within the wider geopolitical competition with China. So the allegations themselves center around reports that the U.S. and Israeli actors allegedly working with the former president of Honduras, Juan Hernandez, discussed efforts to politically destabilize governments of Mexico, Colombia, and Brazil. So while these remain very politically sensitive and contested, they have reignited debate about the nature of U.S. posturing in the Western Hemisphere. So analytically, I think this is more important, what these developments tell us about the broader shift in how U.S. treating the Latin American region in its wider competition with China. So for much of the Cold War period, Washington approached the region very much through trade integration, liberalization, institutional cooperation. But now it's being treated more through a security and geopolitical lens directly linked to competition with Beijing. So this is because China's economic footprint in the region has increased enormously in the last two decades through infrastructure and energy and telecommunications, critical minerals, and so on. So Washington no longer views this as an economic space, but more of a strategic theater I would call it within the broader U.S.-China rivalry. So within that context, these allegations of political interference against governments that are seen to be closely aligned with Beijing fit within a broader strategy and a pattern of U.S. Re-engagement in the Western Hemisphere. So overall, in the Western Hemisphere, we're seeing Washington treat economic interdependence through security lenses. So infrastructure, supply chains, investment, migration, energy, and even political alignment are being folded into the U.S. national security strategy and interests, essentially. So while Latin American governments are not necessarily choosing, nor are they in the position to, they are hedging between the two powers for obvious reasons of economic flexibility and autonomy. So I think these developments suggest that the U.S. is moving away from its previous liberal model of hemispheric engagement and towards a more security-driven one that is shaped by the reality of its competition with China.
1: Mariana Perich, thank you so much for that analysis. It was a pleasure having you on the 300th episode of Turkey's Diplomacy.
2: Thank you so much.

0: was my pleasure.
1: Lebanon demanded a ceasefire with Israel as face-to-face talks began in Washington on Thursday. The talks are the side's third meeting since Israel intensified air attacks on Lebanon last month.
2: This is the aftermath of an Israeli strike on southern Lebanon that health officials said left six people dead. And mourners on Thursday bid farewell to their loved ones. The funerals come as Lebanese and Israeli diplomats prepare for a third round of face-to-face talks in Washington. And Beirut will demand Israel halt such attacks. With Lebanon's health ministry reporting 22 people killed in Israeli strikes on Wednesday, including eight children. A senior Lebanese official said the delegation would seek, quote, a ceasefire that Israel implements. An Israeli government spokesperson said the talks were taking place with the goal of disarming the Iranian-backed armed group Hezbollah and reaching a peace agreement. Hezbollah has objected to Lebanon's talks with Israel. And Israel and Hezbollah continued to trade fire this week. The Israeli military on Thursday said several civilians were injured and evacuated to the hospital for treatment after an explosive drone launched by Hezbollah fell within Israeli territory. Fought in parallel to the U.S.-Iran conflict, the Hezbollah-Israel war has rumbled on since U.S. President Donald Trump declared a ceasefire on April 16. Israel has kept troops in a self-declared security zone in South Lebanon. It says it aims to create a security zone shielding northern Israel from attacks by Hezbollah, which fired hundreds of rockets and drones at Israel during the war.
3: We had a great meeting with the very high officials of Lebanon and very high officials of Israel.
2: The Washington meetings mark the highest level contact between Lebanon and Israel in decades. Trump said that he saw, quote, a great chance the countries would reach a peace deal this year. The Lebanese health ministry says the war has killed 2,896 people in Lebanon since March 2nd, including 589 women, children, and medics. Some 1.2 million people have been driven from their homes in Lebanon, many of them fleeing from the south.
1: Lebanese families are struggling to cope with soaring living costs and rising inflation as conflict between Hezbollah and Israel continues to escalate. The war, which intensified following the wider regional conflict involving Iran, has pushed up fuel, food, and transportation prices, adding fresh pressure to an economy already weakened by years of financial crisis.
4: Ayman Al-Zain watched a bulldozer clear the rubble of what used to be his sports clothing store on a recent afternoon. The building in Beirut's southern suburbs was one of dozens destroyed in Israeli strikes in its war with the Hezbollah militant group. With a nominal truce in place that has reduced but not halted the fighting, Al-Zain was trying to assess his damages to rebuild the shop he once hoped his kids would inherit.
5: يعني بشكل عام كل شيء غالي اذا انا بدي اجيب اليوم بدي اعمل ستاندات لمحلي لحتى بلش غالي بدي اجيب بلاط غالي بدي اجيب اي شيء غالي.
4: The war and the closure of the Strait of Hormuz sent economic shockwaves across the region as airspace closed and oil prices surged. But in Lebanon, those woes have been compounded by the country's own years-long crises, the destruction and displacement caused by the latest war and by largely unregulated markets that are vulnerable to price gouging. Economy Minister Amer Bissat, who is part of Lebanon's cabinet that came into office over a year ago on a reformist agenda, is concerned about the war's ongoing effect on the country and the cost of all the damage.
6: The bottom line is there is an inflationary shock that is inevitable. We live it, we're importing it, and we have to absorb it. The issue, however, is that, like most other countries, there's often the tendency to turn what is an understandable inflationary shock into a unacceptable inflationary shock, right? Through profiteering, through distortive economic pricing mechanisms, through hoarding, through monopolies, through collusion, through smuggling. I mean, there's no question about it. This continues to be a major economic shock, one of honestly an existential nature, right? And this comes on top of an economy that has been reeling for almost a decade right now of Syria. So the starting point is one of extreme weakness. And on top of it, you end up with four very large shocks. You have an economic loss. which we're estimating at around 7% of GDP, which is literally just the fact that companies are closing, people are losing their jobs, tourists are not showing up.

0: Since 2019, the tiny Mediterranean country has been in the throes of an economic crisis that pulverized the value of its local currency and its banking system. The cash-strapped state electricity company provides only a few hours of power a day, and most Lebanese rely on diesel generators to make up the difference, making the economy particularly vulnerable to fuel price increases. The country was already battered in Hezbollah and Israel's last war, which ended in late 2024 and cost the country some $11 billion in damage and economic losses, according to the World Bank. With this new war, 1.2 million Lebanese have been displaced, largely from southern Lebanon and Beirut's southern suburbs. Many are sheltering in schools with no work, or draining whatever money they have renting out apartments or hotel rooms.
1: Dr. Nurhan Elbaya is joining me today from the Turkish capital, Ankara. Nurhan, great to have you with us.
2: Thank you, Omar. Thank you so much.
1: Nurhan, let's begin with what happened yesterday. There was a meeting between the Lebanese delegation and the Israeli delegation, and it's ongoing today as well. Both sides are negotiating. Both sides are trying to find a solution for this war in Lebanon. There is a ceasefire in place, which will end on Sunday. How are you looking at the latest developments?
2: Just because you just mentioned the ceasefire, let me just give you quick updated numbers about what's happening in Lebanon, just a proof of how that, between big brackets, ceasefire is very effective and implemented properly from Israeli perspective. Since ceasefire, the total number of death now, as per yesterday, and this is from the Lebanese official Minister of Health, 380 Lebanese have been killed since only ceasefire. Also, in terms of injuries, 1,122 as per till yesterday, since the ceasefire. So when they are talking about ceasefire, actually we shouldn't mention that phrase. We shouldn't say ceasefire because this is not ceasefire at all. Yesterday, May 14th, they had third round of negotiation in America. Just to clarify, the agenda, the Lebanese agenda carried three important points. Number one, total withdrawal from South. Number two, complete ceasefire, because what's happening, as I just mentioned, it's not ceasefire at all. Number three, the Lebanese prisoners and the Israeli presence. For Israeli agenda, they had two important points: disarmament, fully disarmament of Hezbollah. Number two, guarantee security guarantees in the southern borders of Lebanon, which is northern borders of Israel. Nothing significant came out of this third round negotiation. Still, we are waiting of official statement or official announcement or even joint announcement from both sides. Still, nothing significant came out of this, which, to be honest, Omar, it's a very strong proof that those negotiations now between Lebanon and Israel, I don't think will reach to common ground or to something significant to end this war completely. What's happening now in Lebanon, it's an open-ended war. No end to this war, no end even to reach to a significant agreement or significant deal, especially Israeli soldiers, IDF now, they are moving freely in more than 80 villages in south of Lebanon without any limitations. Even the presence of the Lebanese army in south is zero. Israel now is using the sources of Lebanon, the water of Lebanon, which is a Litani River. They are now lots of talks about the use of the energy of Lebanon by Israelis, which we're talking about the common or shared oil and gas blocks by Israeli.

0: government. So, and Israel is giving to itself the right to move freely in south of Lebanon, the right to attack in terms of any reaction from Hezbollah. So they are giving this the right, full right to themselves to do whatever they want in south of Lebanon. Lately, lots of talks about if, in case, Lebanon and Israel couldn't or they couldn't reach to a certain agreement, this war will be, or the escalation will increase, and the bombs or the attacks, the Israeli attacks, also will include or will reach to different parts of Lebanon, including north of Lebanon and Mount of Lebanon, and also mid of Beirut, the capital, again. So now this is something very dangerous, Omar, actually. This is something very risky. Yesterday, the Minister of Education announced the cancellation of the final exams for students in schools. This is another dangerous indication also. The talks about the direct negotiation between President Aoun and Netanyahu still continuing, because apparently they have that fear of those indirect negotiations that they are still ongoing might not reach to a significant results or outcomes. So if those indirect negotiations failed, actually, they have no option rather than the direct negotiation between President Aoun and Netanyahu, which is, to be honest, Lebanese people, the majority of Lebanese people, they are against this totally.
1: Nuhan, let's talk about the humanitarian situation, because right now 2,900 people have been killed, close to 3,000 people have been killed, 1.2 million people have been displaced inside Lebanon. Half of those who have been killed are women and children. Israel has been using chemical weapons. We've seen Israel use white phosphorus as well over the past few days. How are you looking at what's happening on the ground, Nuhan? What's the situation like?
0: Just to highlight something very important, Omar, that south of Lebanon is very important area in Lebanon when it comes to agriculture. Now, there are lots of videos in the last couple of days. We saw them already, Israeli soldiers. They are using white phosphorus to destroy not only humans, to destroy those agricultural resources in south of Lebanon. So it's this white phosphorus is very harmful when it comes to human beings, also when it comes also for resources and agricultural industry or lands also. Another thing I want to talk about it, which is the medical facilities and medical personnel. Since March 2nd, as per the Lebanese the government, 108 medical personnel have been killed. This is till yesterday. 108. 106 ambulance cars have been totally destroyed and they are now out of service. Also, they have 16 hospitals have been attacked, direct attack from Israel. Four of them now currently they are out of service, four hospitals in Lebanon. So it means in total 163 direct attack in hospitals and also on medical personnel. This is since March 2nd. So this is very dangerous and very risky indicators, very dangerous numbers here, Omar, talking about medical personnel and medical facilities, hospitals, and also medical representatives. No one is talking about this at all. When we are talking about only in 2 months, 108 medical personnel have been killed in direct attacks. not by mistake.

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1: The US has cleared around 10 Chinese firms to buy Nvidia's second most powerful AI chip, the H200. That's according to three sources speaking to Reuters, but they said not a single delivery has been made so far. It's left a major tech deal in limbo as CEO Jensen Huang looks for a breakthrough in China this week. A source said Huang joined the US Beijing after a late invitation from Donald Trump. The US president picked him up in Alaska en route to a summit with Chinese President Xi Jinping. Huang's presence raised hopes the trip could finally unlock stalled efforts to sell the H200 chips in China. Sources said the US Commerce Department has approved around 10 Chinese companies to buy the H200. Those firms include Alibaba, Tencent, ByteDance and JD.com, and some distributors like Lenovo and Foxconn. The sources added buyers can buy either directly from Nvidia or through those intermediaries. And each approved customer can purchase up to 75,000 chips under the US licensing terms. A spokesperson for the US Department of Commerce declined to comment. Chinese authorities didn't respond to requests for comment either. Huang told state broadcaster CCTV on Thursday he hoped Trump and Xi would build on their good relationship during talks in Beijing. One source said deals have stalled despite US approval as Chinese firms have pulled back after guidance from Beijing. They added the shift in China was partly caused by changes on the US side, though it isn't clear what exactly shifted. A separate source said pressure is mounting in Beijing to block or tightly vet the orders. Beijing's hesitation reflects strategic thinking as the government fears imports could weaken a push to develop homegrown AI chips. China's AI chips still lag behind Nvidia. But local firms like DeepSeek have promoted their reliance on domestic chips, including those developed by Huawei.
2: Tesla's robo-taxi service is experiencing significant operational problems in Texas, raising questions about CEO Elon Musk's ambitious vision for a near future full of driverless cars. Reuters testing in Dallas, Houston, and Austin found long wait times exceeding 30 minutes, limited availability, and navigation problems.

0: In one case, a 20-minute trip in Dallas stretched to nearly 2 hours. The service remains confined to those three Texas cities, despite Musk predicting last July that robo-taxis would serve half the U.S. population by the end of 2025. Much of Tesla's $1.6 trillion valuation hinges on investor belief that the company will soon unleash a vast fleet of robo-taxis. But analysts say the expansion is moving slower than expected, with Musk now describing a more cautious approach to avoid injuries or fatalities. In the meantime, experts have raised concerns about the technology's limits, including Peter Stone, a computer science professor at the University of Texas at Austin.
1: People, at least so far, tend to be much better at unexpected situations and being able to reason about, like, you know, sort of something that that you've never seen before, but be able to, you know, sort of figure out on the fly what to do. Especially if you're using a machine learning based system, it relies critically on the training data that's been given. And if you come up with a completely what's known as out of distribution, which is sort of a code word for just new or novel situation, then it's going to be much more difficult for a software-based system to react than people are.
0: Police in Austin said Tesla's robo-taxis tend to ignore posted speed limits, noting that vehicles in test rides last year drove 5 miles per hour above the speed limit. Since August, Tesla has reported 15 robo-taxi crashes in Austin to federal regulators. Most did not involve injuries, but one involved someone being sent to the hospital. Tesla has requested that all information about the incidents be kept confidential, according to police. Tesla did not respond to Reuters' requests for comment.
2: Zirat Bank is with you all around the world.

0: it's always nice to see that a lot of people voted for me. Obviously, I've known this. This is a massive award in the UK, and obviously for me it's very special to do it. I know that the club didn't have one, I think, since 2010 was when Rooney the last one. So it makes it even more special for me. Obviously, we know it's voted from people that follow the football all around the UK, that work on the background of the players, let's say, and obviously it's makes it very special. Obviously, I've always said that I'd rather the collective awards than the individual ones, but as a player you always like to have this this type of occasions to also show that you're doing things right, and obviously I want to achieve also everything they achieved as a players in terms of winning with the club. Obviously, being in the company in this award is massively important for me. I won't hide from that. Obviously, we know, as I said before, it's a collective job what we do, but obviously when individually you get recognized by what you've done during the season is very special. Michael has a great character to become a top manager. The qualities everyone could see it as a player, and you know when as a player you can think and see the game in the way he was doing it, you can do it from the bench too. Obviously it's a different thing, but I think when you have that calmness on the pitch, that smartness and the way he was playing and everything, you could see that could be a potential manager, and then he's showing that. I think he did very well at Middlesbrough. It didn't work out in this season for him, maybe luckily, because then he got available for the club and he had the chance to come back to the club and did an amazing job with us till the end of the season. And then it's going to be on the club to make a decision whether they keep the faith on him or they go on another way.
1: Deflects off a stick to the corner.
2: Mitch Marner scored a tremendous goal 62 seconds after the opening faceoff.
1: Mitch Marner!
2: Pavel Dorofeyev scored twice in the third period, and the Vegas Golden Knights cruised into the Western Conference Finals with a 5-1 victory over Anaheim Ducks in Game 6 of the second round.
1: Right there.
2: Brett Howden scored his third shorthanded goal of the playoffs, and Shea Theodore got a power play goal during a 3-0 first period for the Golden Knights, who reached the third round of the NHL postseason for the first time since they won their lone Stanley Cup championship in 2023.
1: Four times in his NHL.
2: And for the fifth time in this charmed expansion franchise's 9 seasons of existence.
1: Shea Theodore!
2: Marner played a role in all 3 of Vegas's first period goals while raising his NHL leading playoff point total to 18. And Game 5 overtime goal scorer Dorofeyev put the game away with a huge third period.
1: His second goal.
2: Carter Hart made 31 saves as the veteran-laden Golden Knights ended the upstart Ducks' first playoff appearance since 2018.
1: A great penalty kill.
2: Vegas will face an exponentially bigger challenge in the Colorado Avalanche.
1: But they score!
2: Who won the President's Trophy and then improved to 8-1 in the postseason on Wednesday by ousting Minnesota in 5 games.
1: In his NHL career.
3: This teams have really capitalized on home ice advantage so far.
2: Captain Nick Suzuki and Jake Evans scored 68 seconds apart late in the second period, and the Montreal Canadiens defeated the Buffalo Sabres 6-3 on Thursday night to take a 3-2 lead in their second round playoff series. Montreal surged with a 3-goal second period and never led until Evans swept a loose puck over the goal line behind Ukko-Pekka Luukkonen to put the Canadiens up 4-3 with 3:45 remaining.
4: Best line.
2: Suzuki then scored 10 seconds into a power play opportunity by converting Gerard Slafkovsky's one-handed pass from the end boards and beating Luukkonen through the legs with a shot from the lower right circle.
1: The line by
2: Cole Caulfield, Josh Anderson, Ivan Demidov, and Alexandre Texier also scored for Montreal, which will host Game 6 on Saturday night. Jakub Dobes allowed 3 goals on the first 4 shots he faced before finishing with 33 saves.
1: Sniffing in, Luukkonen, they score!
5: Sponsored by Holland.

0: U.S. President Donald Trump wraps up his whirlwind visit to China on Friday. He's insistent that relations between the world's two biggest powers are good and getting better despite deep differences on Iran, Taiwan, and more. Beijing has shown little public interest in U.S. entreaties to get more involved in solving the conflict in Iran. In recent weeks, the U.S. State Department has accused Chinese firms of providing satellite imagery to the Iranian government, and the Treasury Department has moved to target Chinese oil refineries accused of buying oil from Tehran, as well as shippers of the oil. Xi, meanwhile, warned Trump during private talks that their differences on the self-ruled island of Taiwan, if handled poorly, could hurdle the world's dominant powers toward clashes and even conflicts, according to Chinese government officials. I think he's a warm person, actually, but he's all business, Trump said of Xi in the Fox News interview. There's no games. Xi's sharp language on Taiwan loomed large over the visit, with Chinese government officials amplifying that differences on the self-ruled island pose the biggest risk to U.S.-Chinese relations. The leaders agreed that the Strait of Hormuz, effectively closed since the start of the Iran conflict, needs to be reopened to support global energy demands. White House officials say Xi was also opposed to any implementation of tolls on vessels crossing the strait and expressed interest in China potentially purchasing U.S. oil to reduce Chinese dependence on Gulf oil in the future. Trump earlier this week had downplayed the importance of talks with Xi on the 11-week-old Iran war that has led to surging energy prices and threatens to plunge the global economy into recession if the conflict does not conclude soon. Indeed, the Chinese, who have been critical of the U.S. and Israeli bombardment of Iran, hold unique leverage as Iran's biggest trading partner. The White House, ahead of the visit, insisted that Trump wouldn't be making the trip without an eye toward securing results before he leaves, suggesting there could be announcements coming on trade. Trump says some fantastic trade deals had been already struck during the visit, but did not offer further details.
1: I want to thank you very much. This has been an incredible visit. I think a lot of good has come of it. We've made some fantastic trade deals with both countries. We did discuss Iran. We feel very similar to Iran. We want that to end. We don't want them to have a nuclear weapon. We want the straits open. We're closing it now. They closed it, then we closed it on top of them. But we want the straits open. And we want them to get it ended because it's a crazy thing. They're a little bit crazy, and that's no good. Can't have it. They cannot have a nuclear weapon. I believe on September 24th or thereabouts, President Xi is going to be coming to the United States, and we will be reciprocal, like reciprocal trade. The visit will be reciprocal. We're going to lay it on the line, and we're going to have you're going to walk away, hopefully very impressed, like I'm very impressed with China.

0: Japanese government spokesperson Minoru Kihara told reporters that Japan was monitoring the U.S.-China meeting with great interest and that it was important the relations contribute to the stability of the international community. The remarks came during the last day of the official state visit by the U.S. President Donald Trump that mainly focused on business deals and efforts to further enhance bilateral trade between the two countries. Trump completed his first visit in China since 2017 and reportedly was seeking tangible results that might improve his dented approval ratings ahead of crucial midterm elections. The summit was aimed at maintaining a fragile trade truce struck when the leaders last met in October, and Trump had suspended triple-digit tariffs on Chinese goods, and Xi had backed away from choking global supplies of vital rare earths.
1: We believe it's important for U.S.-China relations to contribute to the stability of the international community, including Japan, and the government is monitoring the situation with great interest. We intend to gather information on today's exchanges between the United States and China, including their potential impact on Japan, and respond appropriately. We believe that, based on our strong relationship of trust with our ally, the United States, it's important to continue urging China to fulfill the responsibilities appropriate to its position.
2: Iranian Foreign Minister Abbas Araghchi said on Thursday that there is no military solution to issues involving Iran, stressing that Tehran will never surrender to pressure or threats. Speaking at a BRICS 2026 foreign ministers meeting in India, he said Iran is prepared to defend its sovereignty, independence, and territorial integrity with full force, while remaining committed to diplomacy. He warned that regional instability would be a lose-lose situation for all sides.
3: While ready to fight with everything we have in defense of our freedom and our soil, we are equally ready to pursue and defend diplomacy. As I have repeatedly stated, there is no such thing as a military solution to anything related to Iran. We Iranians never bow to any pressure or threat, but we reciprocate the language of respect. As much as our powerful armed forces remain ready to exact devastating retribution on foreign aggressors, my people are peace-loving and do not seek war. We are not aggressor in this sordid situation, but the aggrieved.
2: Tensions in the Middle East have escalated since U.S. and Israeli strikes on Iran in late February, followed by Iranian retaliation against Israeli targets and U.S. bases in the region, as well as disruptions involving the Strait of Hormuz.
3: These crimes and the Western silence they are met with can only take place if there is a sense of impunity. That false sense of entitlement must be shattered by all of us. Iran, therefore, calls upon BRICS member states and all responsible members of the international community to explicitly condemn violations of international law by the United States and Israel, including their illegal aggression against Iran, a member of BRICS. Prevent the politicization of international institutions and take concrete action to halt warmongering and to bring an end to the impunity of those who violate the UN Charter.
2: A ceasefire was reached in April after weeks of fighting through mediation efforts and was later extended by U.S. President Donald Trump without a fixed deadline, though a lasting agreement has yet to be secured. On the sidelines of the BRICS meeting, Russian Foreign Minister Sergei Lavrov met Araghchi, expressing support for continued dialogue and stressing the importance of maintaining the ceasefire and advancing diplomatic efforts toward a broader agreement.

A 24-year-old Palestinian man, Hassan Abid, was killed after reportedly being shot by an Israeli army sniper near a clinic operated by the United Nations Relief and Works Agency for Palestine refugees in the Jabalia refugee camp in northern Gaza. The incident took place amid ongoing military operations and worsening humanitarian conditions across the Gaza Strip. Following the shooting, Abid's body was transferred to Al-Shifa Hospital in Gaza City, where grieving relatives and residents gathered. According to eyewitness accounts, Hassan Abid had been distributing bread to displaced Palestinian families sheltering in the area when he was struck by a bullet in the head. Witnesses stated that the shooting occurred inside a zone previously declared a safe area by the Israeli army for civilians fleeing combat zones. Residents said many displaced families had gathered there, hoping to receive food and humanitarian assistance as shortages continue to deepen throughout Gaza. Local sources reported that the area near the United Nations Relief and Works Agency for Palestine refugees was crowded with civilians at the time of the incident, including women and children waiting for aid. Witnesses described scenes of panic immediately after the gunfire, with people rushing to seek cover while others attempted to help the wounded man. Several residents accused Israeli forces of targeting civilians, despite the area being presented as relatively secure for displaced people. Reports also indicated that civil defense and emergency crews faced difficulties reaching Hassan Abid after the shooting. According to local accounts, Israeli gunfire allegedly continued in the vicinity while rescue workers attempted to recover his body. Emergency teams were eventually able to transport him to Al-Shifa Hospital, one of the few medical facilities in Gaza still partially functioning, despite severe shortages of medicine, fuel, and medical equipment. Patients, wounded Palestinians, and their companions departed the Gaza Strip through the Rafah border crossing as part of a medical evacuation coordinated by the World Health Organization amid a worsening humanitarian and healthcare crisis in the besieged enclave. The convoy gathered in the southern Gaza city of Khan Yunis before heading toward Egypt, where patients are expected to continue their journey abroad for urgent medical treatment. Palestinian health officials say many of those evacuated suffer from severe war injuries, chronic illnesses, and conditions that can no longer be treated inside Gaza due to the collapse of much of the territory's medical infrastructure. The evacuation comes as hospitals across Gaza continue to struggle with severe shortages of medicine, fuel, medical supplies, and functioning equipment following months of conflict and repeated attacks on healthcare facilities. Only a limited number of patients have been allowed to leave Gaza through Rafah since the crossing partially reopened earlier this year under strict security arrangements and international monitoring. The United Nations Office for the Coordination of Humanitarian Affairs and Humanitarian Organizations have repeatedly warned that thousands of critically ill and injured Palestinians remain trapped inside Gaza awaiting evacuation. UN officials

It was previously estimated that more than 18,000 patients require urgent treatment abroad, while only a small fraction have been permitted to exit through Rafah. Aid agencies say the situation has become increasingly dangerous for both patients and humanitarian workers. Earlier this year, the WHO temporarily suspended medical evacuations after one of its drivers was killed near eastern Khan Yunis during an Israeli military incident close to the area known as the Yellow Line. The Rafah crossing remains a critical lifeline for Gaza's population of more than 2 million people, serving as a key route for humanitarian aid deliveries and medical evacuations. However, repeated closures and restrictions have left thousands of Palestinians waiting for permission to leave the territory for life-saving treatment.

0: dozens of vessels carrying pro-Palestinian activists departed from Turkey's southwestern coast in a renewed attempt to challenge Israel's blockade on Gaza and deliver humanitarian assistance to the enclave. The flotilla, organized under the Global Sumud Initiative, set sail from the coastal resort town of Marmaris as activists called for greater international attention to the worsening humanitarian conditions in Gaza. Participants said that the mission aims to draw focus back to the Palestinian territory at a time when global attention has increasingly shifted toward rising tensions between Israel, Iran, and the United States.
1: It's very important that we reach Gaza. At the moment, the blockade is still on and there is nothing happening. It's very important that what's happening around the world is not allowing us to see Gaza for the situation as it is. The blockade is still on. The aid is not coming in. The genocide never stopped.
0: Activists involved in the convoy argued that humanitarian aid remained severely restricted from entering Gaza despite mounting international calls for wider access to food, medicine, and essential supplies.
2: I think Israel will try and stop us again. We were already intercepted in between Sicily and Crete, which was a huge shock to all of us. We weren't ready for that at all, and we were entirely shocked by the lack of response from our home countries. The UK did nothing. We were completely abandoned and Greece was complicit. And I find that one of the most worrying things. It was actually scarier than the IDF themselves.
0: Members of the flotilla said that the mission is intended not only to deliver aid, but also to pressure the international community to act against what they described as the continued isolation of Gaza.
3: This is the aftermath of an Israeli strike on southern Lebanon that health officials said left six people dead. And mourners on Thursday bid farewell to their loved ones. The funerals come as Lebanese and Israeli diplomats prepare for a third round of face-to-face talks in Washington. And Beirut will demand Israel halt such attacks. With Lebanon's health ministry reporting 22 people killed in Israeli strikes on Wednesday, including eight children. A senior Lebanese official said the delegation would seek, quote, a ceasefire that Israel implements. An Israeli government spokesperson said the talks were taking place with the goal of disarming the Iranian-backed armed group Hezbollah and reaching a peace agreement. Hezbollah has objected to Lebanon's talks with Israel. And Israel and Hezbollah continued to trade fire this week. The Israeli military on Thursday said several civilians were injured and evacuated to the hospital for treatment after an explosive drone launched by Hezbollah fell within Israeli territory. Fought in parallel to the U.S.-Iran conflict, the Hezbollah-Israel war has rumbled on since U.S. President Donald Trump declared a ceasefire on April 16. Israel has kept troops in a self-declared security zone in South Lebanon. It says it aims to create a security zone shielding northern Israel from attacks by Hezbollah, which fired hundreds of rockets and drones at Israel during the war.
4: We had a great meeting with the very high officials of Lebanon and very high officials of Israel.
3: The Washington meetings mark the highest level contact between Lebanon and Israel in decades. Trump said that he saw, quote, a great chance the countries would reach a peace deal this year. The Lebanese health ministry says the war has killed 2,896 people in Lebanon since March 2nd, including 589 women, children, and medics. Some 1.2 million people have been driven from their homes in Lebanon, many of them fleeing from the south.

0: Iraq's new Prime Minister Ali al-Zaidi was sworn in on Thursday with only a partial cabinet after lawmakers failed to reach a consensus on key postings. The parliament has approved 14 ministers. However, it failed to reach consensus on several remaining posts, including the interior and defense portfolios. Zaidi, in his 40s, is an Iraqi multimillionaire with interests spanning several sectors, including banking and the supply of Iraq's vast government food basket program.
1: Iraq has faced harsh ordeals, but it emerged from them stronger, more resilient, and more united, with its constitution and democracy intact, and open to building balanced relations with the world based on common interests, respect for sovereignty, and safeguarding national decision-making. Our vision is based on three major paths that form the foundation of our government programs. The first path is construction and economic reform, through which we are moving toward a strong, diversified economy that is effectively integrated with its regional and international surroundings.
0: Earlier this month, U.S. President Donald Trump voiced strong support for Zaidi after the Iraqi Alliance of Shiite Political Blocs named him as its nominee for prime minister.
2: Britain's health minister resigned on Thursday, calling for a leadership contest to oust unpopular Prime Minister Keir Starmer. Since disastrous local election results last week plunged his Labour Party into crisis, Starmer has vowed to stay on, despite a growing number of calls for him to step down. Streeting was the first senior minister to break cover. He said he was leaving because, quote, "It is now clear you will not lead the Labour Party into the next general election." Earlier on Thursday, Starmer's former deputy Angela Rayner announced tax issues that forced her to step down last year had been resolved. That paved the way for a potential leadership bid. Among other possible candidates, Greater Manchester Mayor Andy Burnham is seen as the most popular. He doesn't currently have the necessary seat in Parliament, but that could soon change. On Thursday, Labour MP Josh Simmons said he would stand down from Parliament, clearing the way for Burnham to run in a by-election. Posting on X, the Manchester mayor said, quote, "Much bigger change is needed at a national level if everyday life is to be made more affordable again. This is why I now seek people's support to return to Parliament." He's far from guaranteed to win the by-election, however, which is contested by Nigel Farage's Reform Party. Streeting is viewed as being on the right of the Labour Party, while both Burnham and Rayner hail from its so-called soft left. Energy Minister Ed Miliband is also reported to be preparing to run. Labour's losses came after a series of political U-turns and a scandal over the appointment of Peter Mandelson, a close associate of Jeffrey Epstein, as ambassador to the United States. And after the Reform Party made sweeping gains in the local elections.
3: So Labour Party rules about triggering a leadership contest when there is already a leader require 20% of Labour MPs to support a challenger. That's 81 MPs. So it can't be triggered unless 81 MPs formally nominate a challenger to Keir Starmer. And that's one of the reasons why it's been in stasis for a lot of the week, despite discussions about a potential leadership challenge, because it has to meet that threshold. And at the moment, the Prime Minister is trying to see it out. The cost to Labour is obviously the view that the electorate might have of the turmoil that a leadership contest might bring. That's certainly the argument that Keir Starmer has been using as to why there shouldn't be a contest, because it means Labour talking amongst itself about what is the future. It does detract from their ability to get on with governing, mostly because it's a massive political distraction for them, as well as the time involved in campaigning, going around the country, holding events and so forth, at a time at which there's quite a lot of governing to be doing. For the opposition parties, I think pointing to an internal political battle inside the Labour Party, disagreements about the future, what types of policies they should be doing, should they go more left-wing or

0: or not, all of these things are obviously going to be areas that opposition parties will want to exploit. At the moment, they don't need to do anything. The Labour Party are themselves creating the narrative around this, and opposition parties don't need to do much at all to exploit that. But it's definitely something that they will build on and use in future elections and keep hammering the government with. And if there does end up being a change of Prime Minister, then similarly, they will probably attack that person as not having the mandate of having won a general election. It's up to the Labour Party leadership, so which is called the National Executive Committee, to set the timetable for any election contest. So they can decide to go long and take a long time over it. But it's tricky to do that in the current climate because there'll be a lot of pressure to get it over and done quickly. So it's hard to see how somebody who's not yet an MP is able to take part in a contest if it's triggered quite rapidly. On the other hand, if the Prime Minister at some point did decide, there's too much weight against him and announced that he was stepping down, he might be able to set a timetable. And that's certainly what some people would like to happen, to allow for Andy Burnham, the Mayor of Manchester, to be able to come to Parliament, try and win a by-election, a seat in Parliament in the first place, which is no easy task in itself, and then be able to join in any future leadership contest. But honestly, it's all up in the air at the moment.
1: The death toll from a Russian strike on Kyiv has risen to 24 people, including 3 children, according to Ukraine's State Emergency Service, as rescuers completed a search operation lasting more than 28 hours in the capital. Officials said a further 47 people were injured in the attack, among them 2 children, while 30 people were pulled alive from the rubble. Emergency teams worked through massive destruction in affected areas, removing more than 3,180 cubic meters of debris during the operation. Interior Minister Ihor Klimenko stated that rescue operations in the Donetsky district have now ended, with emergency crews shifting their focus to recovery and reconstruction efforts. Authorities also confirmed that psychological support was provided to 398 people affected by the attack. Kyiv Mayor Vitaly Klitschko declared a day of mourning for the victims, describing the strike as one of the largest aerial attacks on the capital since the start of the war. Russia has not issued an official comment on the incident.

Russia and Ukraine exchanged large-scale drone strikes, with both sides reporting that they intercepted hundreds of incoming drones amid continued escalation of the conflict. According to the Russian Defense Ministry, Russian forces carried out strikes on Ukrainian energy and transport infrastructure, as well as drone production, storage, and launch facilities. The ministry also claimed that Russian air defenses shot down 572 Ukrainian fixed-wing drones during the attacks. In a separate statement, the General Staff of the Armed Forces of Ukraine reported that Russia launched a total of 753 drones of various types, targeting mainly western regions of the country. Ukrainian officials said their air defense systems managed to destroy 710 of the incoming drones, along with a number of missiles involved in the strikes. Both sides continue to present conflicting accounts of the scale of damage and losses, as drone warfare remains a central feature of the ongoing conflict.

0: A United Nations vehicle was severely damaged by two drone strikes in Ukraine's Kherson region on Thursday. The convoy was delivering supplies to civilians living in Ustryv, one of the region's hardest-hit areas. Andrea De Domenico, head of the UN Humanitarian Office in Ukraine, said that a humanitarian convoy delivering aid in the Kherson region was struck twice by drones on Thursday, despite prior coordination with both Ukrainian and Russian military authorities. He said no one was injured, but called attacks on civilians and humanitarian workers unacceptable, stressing that UN operations and personnel should be protected under international rules.
1: Today we were planning

mission in Kherson. We were going to deliver some humanitarian assistance in an area called Ostriv, an area that has not been served for many months. As usual, we plan carefully our missions. We are very concerned about security given the constant conflict. We have notified the military, both the Ukrainian and the Russian side. But unfortunately, immediately after passing the bridge, entering Austria, a drone hit one of our cars. Luckily, nobody was hurt. We could go to the place where we were supposed to go, deliver the assistance. And then while we were doing that, a second drone attack, again, one of our cars. We have been then evacuated, thanks to the support of the local authorities. I don't know who did the attack. What I know is that we were accompanied by the local authorities to deliver assistance, humanitarian assistance to people. And what I know is that civilians and humanitarians should not be a target. This constant attack on civilians and on humanitarians is simply unacceptable. And member states of the United Nations should respect the role and the flag of the United Nations.

0: Bolivian miners hurled firecrackers and clashed with police in La Paz on Thursday, as protests demanding President Rodrigo Paz's resignation intensified. Demonstrators attempted to storm the vice president's office, while a miner interviewed by Reuters vowed to force Paz out one way or another.
1: Renuncia o sacamos a patada. Solamente dos. Ningún petitorio más grande, porque no nos va a cumplir nunca. Nunca nos va a cumplir. A ningún sector ha cumplido.
0: Former President Jorge Tuto Quiroga warned Bolivia was at a critical moment, saying the country's democratic institutions were under deep strain.
2: Nosotros no queremos diálogo, nada. Queremos las denuncias, sí o sí, o si no, se va de buenas con una denuncia o se va con una con mucho eso, sí, nada más.
0: The unrest marks an escalation of weeks of social upheaval, with miners rejecting dialogue and demanding the president's immediate departure. The district in southern Somalia is at risk of famine, a UN-sponsored report said, marking the first time any part of the country has reached such a critical level of hunger since 2022. One of the world's most food-insecure nations due to frequent drought, conflict, and poverty, Somalia last experienced famine in 2011, when around 250,000 people died, and came close again in 2017 and 2022. This time, global cuts to foreign aid and the fallout from the U.S.-Israeli war on Iran are complicating efforts to respond to food shortages caused by multiple failed rainy seasons and ongoing insecurity. More than one in three young children in Burhakaba district, in southern Somalia's Bay region, suffer from acute malnutrition, according to the Integrated Food Security Phase Classification, IPC, report. The district has an estimated population of about 200,000. The IPC analysis found Burhakaba district to be at risk of famine under a plausible worst-case scenario of failing GU rains, soaring food prices, and lower than expected delivery of humanitarian food security assistance, the report said. Famine is declared when at least 20% of households face an extreme lack of food, at least 30% of children suffer from acute malnutrition, and 2 out of every 10,000 people die each day from hunger. Around 6 million Somalis are currently facing crisis levels of food insecurity, or worse, fewer than the 6.5 million reported in February, but higher than the 5.5 million projected for this period due to poorer than expected rains. Global cuts to foreign aid, led by the United States, have substantially reduced support for Somalia. While humanitarian assistance between April and June increased significantly, it still covered only 12% of those facing crisis-level food insecurity, or worse, the IPC report said.

0: President Cast said on Tuesday that his administration was seeking to better manage resources and proposed budget cuts for some education programs, such as the school meals program. After his remarks, associations of high school and university students marched to the presidential palace. The protests escalated rapidly, leading police to use water cannons against students. The government tried to assure students about the school meals program, which provides food to more than 1 million students.
1: Porque le está quitando la comida a los jóvenes, a los niños de este país, a los niños más vulnerables. O sea, ese es uno de los tantos motivos por el cual estamos acá.
2: Creo que es importante luchar más en este gobierno con este presidente sobre nuestra educación. No a los recortes, porque no estamos encontrando soluciones dignas.
0: Earlier this year, President Cast announced a long-awaited reform package including corporate tax cuts aimed at creating a more stable economy. Cast said the package had five main aims: to make child more tax competitive, strengthen formal employment, streamline regulations, provide more legal and regulatory certainty, and exercise restraint in public spending.
3: The U.S. Justice Department is close to dropping criminal fraud charges against Gautam Adani, an Indian billionaire who promised to invest $10 billion in the U.S. That's according to two sources familiar with the matter. Federal prosecutors had charged Adani in 2024 over an alleged scheme in which they said he bribed Indian government officials to win approval to develop the country's largest solar power plant. The Adani Group has consistently denied any wrongdoing. Now, the possible dismissal of the charges comes after the tycoon's lawyers told Justice Department officials in a presentation last month that it could not make the U.S. investment while the case was proceeding. They also argued that the U.S. did not have proper jurisdiction and lacked evidence. Some prosecutors said that a $10 billion investment would not affect the case, one of the sources said, but it wasn't clear if the others saw it differently. The Justice Department and the Adani Group did not immediately respond to requests for comment. On Thursday, Adani also resolved a related civil fraud lawsuit brought by the Securities and Exchange Commission, subject to court approval. Legal records show Adani and his nephew would pay civil penalties of $18 million under the deal, though neither would admit or deny any wrongdoing.
0: OpenAI CEO Sam Altman and OpenAI President Greg Brockman arrived at the federal courthouse in Oakland, California, for closing arguments in the high-profile case in which Elon Musk is suing the company's leaders for allegedly transforming the nonprofit into a vehicle to enrich themselves.
4: And across the country.
0: Meanwhile, protesters gathered outside the federal courthouse in downtown Oakland today as closing arguments wrapped up in the legal battle. The demonstration, organized by labor, climate, and technology advocacy groups, focused on concerns about the rapid expansion of artificial intelligence and its effects on the environment and the workforce.
5: I'm here today to talk about the climate and environmental impacts of data centers and AI. Data centers that power AI require a massive amount of electricity, water, land, minerals, and create very few jobs in the communities where they're being planned. Today, data centers are spreading like cancer all over the landscape.
0: Musk is suing OpenAI and Altman for breach of charitable trust and unjust enrichment, accusing them of stealing a charity by straying from OpenAI's founding mission to build safe AI that would benefit humanity.
6: As the Musk-Altman trial comes to a close, we ask, if only Musk and Altman fought as hard for the people harmed by their AI products as they do against each other, we might actually see meaningful safety standards emerge.
0: The world's richest person said the OpenAI defendants manipulated him into giving $38 million, only to go behind his back by attaching a for-profit business to its original nonprofit and accepting tens of billions of dollars from Microsoft and other investors to grow. OpenAI has said the organization is stronger as a for-profit entity, including the nonprofit that is now a shareholder of the corporation, and that Musk simply wanted control. Musk is seeking about 100

0: Recep Tayyip Erdoğan, on his official visit to Kazakhstan, visited Saken Seyfullin Kazakh Agrotechnical Research University. During her visit, she inaugurated the International Zero Waste Training Laboratory established within the university and expressed her belief that it will support important work in zero waste, sustainable agriculture, waste management, and the circular economy. The laboratory will support the recycling of agricultural products and contribute to the university's educational activities. The Zero Waste Initiative also promotes the reduction of waste and the wider adoption of sustainable agricultural practices. The laboratory will be used in undergraduate and postgraduate courses, practical training sessions, and academic research in the fields of waste management and the circular economy. It is equipped with devices to assess whether recovered products meet quality standards, as well as instruments for quality analysis and environmental impact evaluation of recycling processes. In addition, it includes equipment designed to reduce environmental risks, manage hazardous waste, and develop sustainable waste management systems.
1: Ziraat Bank is with you all around the world.

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1: The US has cleared around 10 Chinese firms to buy Nvidia's second most powerful AI chip, the H200. That's according to three sources speaking to Reuters, but they said not a single delivery has been made so far. It's left a major tech deal in limbo as CEO Jensen Huang looks for a breakthrough in China this week. A source said Huang joined the US Beijing after a late invitation from Donald Trump. The US president picked him up in Alaska en route to a summit with Chinese President Xi Jinping. Huang's presence raised hopes the trip could finally unlock stalled efforts to sell the H200 chips in China. Sources said the US Commerce Department has approved around 10 Chinese companies to buy the H200. Those firms include Alibaba, Tencent, ByteDance and JD.com, and some distributors like Lenovo and Foxconn. The sources added buyers can buy either directly from Nvidia or through those intermediaries. And each approved customer can purchase up to 75,000 chips under the US licensing terms. A spokesperson for the US Department of Commerce declined to comment. Chinese authorities didn't respond to requests for comment either. Huang told state broadcaster CCTV on Thursday he hoped Trump and Xi would build on their good relationship during talks in Beijing. One source said deals have stalled despite US approval as Chinese firms have pulled back after guidance from Beijing. They added the shift in China was partly caused by changes on the US side, though it isn't clear what exactly shifted. A separate source said pressure is mounting in Beijing to block or

0: tightly vet the orders. Beijing's hesitation reflects strategic thinking, as the government fears imports could weaken a push to develop homegrown AI chips. China's AI chips still lag behind Nvidia. But local firms like DeepSeek have promoted their reliance on domestic chips, including those developed by Huawei.
1: Tesla's robo-taxi service is experiencing significant operational problems in Texas, raising questions about CEO Elon Musk's ambitious vision for a near future full of driverless cars. Reuters testing in Dallas, Houston, and Austin found long wait times exceeding 30 minutes, limited availability, and navigation problems. In one case, a 20-minute trip in Dallas stretched to nearly 2 hours. The service remains confined to those three Texas cities, despite Musk predicting last July that robo-taxis would serve half the U.S. population by the end of 2025. Much of Tesla's $1.6 trillion valuation hinges on investor belief that the company will soon unleash a vast fleet of robo-taxis. But analysts say the expansion is moving slower than expected, with Musk now describing a more cautious approach to avoid injuries or fatalities. In the meantime, experts have raised concerns about the technology's limits, including Peter Stone, a computer science professor at the University of Texas at Austin.
2: People, at least so far, tend to be much better at unexpected situations and being able to reason about, like, you know, sort of something that you've never seen before, but be able to, you know, sort of figure out on the fly what to do, especially if you're using a machine learning based system. It relies critically on the training data that's been given, and if you come up with a completely what's known as out of distribution, which is sort of a code word for just new or novel situation, then it's going to be much more difficult for a software-based system to react than people are.
1: Police in Austin said Tesla's robo-taxis tend to ignore posted speed limits, noting that vehicles in test rides last year drove 5 miles per hour above the speed limit. Since August, Tesla has reported 15 robo-taxi crashes in Austin to federal regulators. Most did not involve injuries, but one involved someone being sent to the hospital. Tesla has requested that all information about the incidents be kept confidential, according to police. Tesla did not respond to Reuters' requests for comment.
3: Zirat Bank is with you all around the world.

it's always nice to see that a lot of people voted for me. Obviously, I've known this. This is a massive award in the UK, and obviously for me it's very special to do it. I know that the club didn't have one, I think, since 2010 was when Rooney the last one. So it makes it even more special for me. Obviously, we know it's voted from people that follow the football all around the UK, that work on the background of the players, let's say, and obviously it's makes it very special. Obviously, I've always said that I'd rather the collective awards than the individual ones, but as a player you always like to have this this type of occasions to also show that you're doing things right, and obviously I want to achieve also everything they achieved as a players in terms of winning with the club. But obviously, being in the company in this award is massively important for me. I won't hide from that. Obviously, we know, as I said before, it's a collective job what we do. But obviously, when individually you get recognized by what you've done during the season, is very special. Michael has a great character to become a top manager. The qualities everyone could see it as a player, and you know when as a player you can think and see the game in the way he was doing it, you can do it from the bench too. Obviously it's a different thing, but I think when you have that calmness on the pitch, that smartness and the way he was playing and everything, you could see that could be a potential manager, and then he's showing that. I think he did very well at Middlesbrough. It didn't work out in this season for him, maybe luckily, because then he got available for the club and he had the

0: chance to come back to the club and did an amazing job with us till the end of the season. Mm. And then it's going to be on the club to make a decision whether they keep the faith on him or they go on another way.
1: Deflects off a stick to the corner.
2: Mitch Marner scored a tremendous goal 62 seconds after the opening faceoff.
1: Mitch Marner!
2: Pavel Dorofeyev scored twice in the third period, and the Vegas Golden Knights cruised into the Western Conference Finals with a 5-1 victory over Anaheim Ducks in Game 6 of the second round.
1: Right there.
2: Brett Howden scored his third shorthanded goal of the playoffs, and Shea Theodore got a power play goal during a 3-0 first period for the Golden Knights, who reached the third round of the NHL postseason for the first time since they won their lone Stanley Cup championship in 2023.
1: Four times in his NHL.
2: And for the fifth time in this charmed expansion franchise's 9 seasons of existence.
1: Shea Theodore!
2: Marner played a role in all 3 of Vegas' first period goals while raising his NHL leading playoff point total to 18. And Game 5 overtime goal scorer Dorofeyev put the game away with a huge third period.
1: His second goal.
2: Carter Hart made 31 saves as the veteran-laden Golden Knights ended the upstart Ducks' first playoff appearance since 2018.
1: A great penalty kill.
2: Vegas will face an exponentially bigger challenge in the Colorado Avalanche.
1: But they score!
2: Who won the President's Trophy and then improved to 8-1 in the postseason on Wednesday by ousting Minnesota in 5 games.
1: His NHL career.
3: This teams have really capitalized on home ice advantage so far.
2: Captain Nick Suzuki and Jake Evans scored 68 seconds apart late in the second period, and the Montreal Canadiens defeated the Buffalo Sabres 6-3 on Thursday night to take a 3-2 lead in their second round playoff series. Montreal surged with a 3-goal second period and never led until Evans swept a loose puck over the goal line behind Ukko-Pekka Luukkonen to put the Canadiens up 4-3 with 3:45 remaining.
4: Best line. Best.
2: Suzuki then scored 10 seconds into a power play opportunity by converting Gerard Slafkovsky's one-handed pass from the end boards and beating Luukkonen through the legs with a shot from the lower right circle.
1: The line by
2: Cole Caulfield, Josh Anderson, Ivan Demidov, and Alexandre Texier also scored for Montreal, which will host Game 6 on Saturday night. Jakub Dobes allowed 3 goals on the first 4 shots he faced before finishing with 33 saves.
1: Sniffing it, Luukkonen, they score!
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I'm Sudha Oza with your global weather update. Let's start. Across much of Europe, light clouds are moving quickly across the region. Bucharest will be partly cloudy at 23 degrees, while Istanbul has similar weather at 20. Farther west, colder conditions take hold for most of the continent. Rome is rainy at 20 degrees and Berlin is cloudy at 14. In the Balkans, temperatures remain on the colder side. Tirana is rainy at 22 degrees, while Pristina is partly cloudy at 20. The Middle East warms up today, though. Pekka peaks at 42 degrees and Baghdad is cloudy at 38. In Central Asia, Almaty is partly cloudy at 19 degrees, while Baku has similar weather for today. Farther east, Bangkok is partly cloudy at 36 degrees and Tokyo has similar weather at 26. Across Africa, Cape Town is partly cloudy at 20 degrees, while Kinshasa is cloudy at 31. In North America, Toronto is partly cloudy and Los Angeles has similar weather at 23. In South America, Buenos Aires is at 19 degrees, while Caracas is partly cloudy at 27. Across Oceania, Sydney will be rainy at 20 degrees, while Port Moresby is at 32 for today. That's the latest global weather update. Stay tuned for more news and forecasts here on ANews.

0: U.S. President Donald Trump wraps up his whirlwind visit to China on Friday. He's insistent that relations between the world's two biggest powers are good and getting better despite deep differences on Iran, Taiwan, and more. Beijing has shown little public interest in U.S. entreaties to get more involved in solving the conflict in Iran. In recent weeks, the U.S. State Department has accused Chinese firms of providing satellite imagery to the Iranian government, and the Treasury Department has moved to target Chinese oil refineries accused of buying oil from Tehran, as well as shippers of the oil. Xi, meanwhile, warned Trump during private talks that their differences on the self-ruled island of Taiwan, if handled poorly, could hurtle the world's dominant powers toward clashes and even conflicts, according to Chinese government officials. I think he's a warm person, actually, but he's all business, Trump said of Xi in the Fox News interview. There's no games. Xi's sharp language on Taiwan loomed large over the visit, with Chinese government officials amplifying that differences on the self-ruled island pose the biggest risk to U.S.-Chinese relations. The leaders agreed that the Strait of Hormuz, effectively closed since the start of the Iran conflict, needs to be reopened to support global energy demands. White House officials say Xi was also opposed to any implementation of tolls on vessels crossing the strait and expressed interest in China potentially purchasing U.S. oil to reduce Chinese dependence on Gulf oil in the future. Trump earlier this week had downplayed the importance of talks with Xi on the 11-week-old Iran war that has led to surging energy prices and threatens to plunge the global economy into recession if the conflict does not conclude soon. Indeed, the Chinese, who have been critical of the U.S. and Israeli bombardment of Iran, hold unique leverage as Iran's biggest trading partner. The White House, ahead of the visit, insisted that Trump wouldn't be making the trip without an eye toward securing results before he leaves, suggesting there could be announcements coming on trade. Trump says some fantastic trade deals had been already struck during the visit, but did not offer further details.
1: I want to thank you very much. This has been an incredible visit. I think a lot of good has come of it. We've made some fantastic trade deal with both countries. We did discuss Iran. We feel very similar in Iran. We want that to end. We don't want them to have a nuclear weapon. We want the straits open. We're closing it now. I mean, they closed it, then we closed it on top of them. But we want the straits open. And we want them to get it ended because it's a crazy thing. They're a little bit crazy. And it's no good. Can't have it. They cannot have a nuclear weapon. I believe on September 24th or thereabouts, President Xi's going to be coming to the United States. And we will be reciprocal, like reciprocal trade. The visit will be reciprocal. We're going to lay it on the line. And we're going to have... you're going to walk away, hopefully very impressed, like I'm very impressed with China.

0: Japanese government spokesperson Minoru Kihara told reporters that Japan was monitoring the U.S.-China meeting with great interest and that it was important the relations contribute to the stability of the international community. The remarks came during the last day of the official state visit by the U.S. President Donald Trump that mainly focused on business deals and efforts to further enhance bilateral trade between the two countries. Trump completed his first visit in China since 2017 and reportedly was seeking tangible results that might improve his dented approval ratings ahead of crucial midterm elections. The summit was aimed at maintaining a fragile trade truce struck when the leaders last met in October, and Trump had suspended triple-digit tariffs on Chinese goods, and Xi had backed away from choking global supplies of vital rare earths.
1: We believe it's important for U.S.-China relations to contribute to the stability of the international community, including Japan, and the government is monitoring the situation with great interest. We intend to gather information on today's exchanges between the United States and China, including their potential impact on Japan, and respond appropriately. We believe that, based on our strong relationship of trust with our ally, the United States, it's important to continue urging China to fulfill the responsibilities appropriate to its position.

0: Iranian Foreign Minister Abbas Araghchi said on Thursday that there is no military solution to issues involving Iran, stressing that Tehran will never surrender to pressure or threats. Speaking at a BRICS 2026 foreign ministers meeting in India, he said Iran is prepared to defend its sovereignty, independence, and territorial integrity with full force, while remaining committed to diplomacy. He warned that regional instability would be a lose-lose situation for all sides.
1: While ready to fight with everything we have in defense of our freedom and our soil, we are equally ready to pursue and defend diplomacy. As I have repeatedly stated, there is no such thing as a military solution to anything related to Iran. We Iranians never bow to any pressure or threat, but we reciprocate the language of respect. As much as our powerful armed forces remain ready to exact devastating retribution on foreign aggressors, my people are peace-loving and do not seek war. We are not aggressor in this sordid situation, but the aggrieved.
0: Tensions in the Middle East have escalated since U.S. and Israeli strikes on Iran in late February, followed by Iranian retaliation against Israeli targets and U.S. bases in the region, as well as disruptions involving the Strait of Hormuz.
1: These crimes and the Western silence they are met with can only take place if there is a sense of impunity. That false sense of entitlement must be shattered by all of us. Iran, therefore, calls upon BRICS member states and all responsible members of the international community to explicitly condemn violations of international law by the United States and Israel, including their illegal aggression against Iran, a member of BRICS. Prevent the politicization of international institutions and take concrete action to halt warmongering and to bring an end to the impunity of those who violate the UN Charter.
0: A ceasefire was reached in April after weeks of fighting through mediation efforts and was later extended by U.S. President Donald Trump without a fixed deadline, though a lasting agreement has yet to be secured. On the sidelines of the BRICS meeting, Russian Foreign Minister Sergei Lavrov met Araghchi, expressing support for continued dialogue and stressing the importance of maintaining the ceasefire and advancing diplomatic efforts toward a broader agreement.

A 24-year-old Palestinian man, Hassan Abid, was killed after reportedly being shot by an Israeli army sniper near a clinic operated by the United Nations Relief and Works Agency for Palestine refugees in the Jabalia refugee camp in northern Gaza. The incident took place amid ongoing military operations and worsening humanitarian conditions across the Gaza Strip. Following the shooting, Abid's body was transferred to Al-Shifa Hospital in Gaza City, where grieving relatives and residents gathered. According to eyewitness accounts, Hassan Abid had been distributing bread to displaced Palestinian families sheltering in the area when he was struck by a bullet in the head. Witnesses stated that the shooting occurred inside a zone previously declared a safe area by the Israeli army for civilians fleeing combat zones. Residents said many displaced families had gathered there, hoping to receive food and humanitarian assistance as shortages continue to deepen throughout Gaza. Local sources reported that the area near the United Nations Relief and Works Agency for Palestine refugees was crowded with civilians at the time of the incident, including women and children waiting for aid. Witnesses described scenes of panic immediately after the gunfire, with people rushing to seek cover while others attempted to help the wounded man. Several residents accused Israeli forces of targeting civilians, despite the area being presented as relatively secure for displaced people. Reports also indicated that civil defense and emergency crews faced difficulties reaching Hassan Abid after the shooting. According to local accounts, Israeli gunfire allegedly continued in the vicinity while rescue workers attempted to recover his body. Emergency teams were eventually able to transport him to Al-Shifa Hospital, one of the few medical facilities in Gaza still partially functioning, despite severe shortages of medicine, fuel, and medical equipment. Patients, wounded Palestinians, and their companions departed the Gaza Strip through the Rafah border crossing as part of a medical evacuation coordinated by the World Health Organization amid a worsening humanitarian and healthcare crisis in the besieged enclave. The convoy gathered in the southern Gaza city of Khan Yunis before heading toward Egypt, where patients are expected to continue their journey abroad for urgent medical treatment. Palestinian health officials say many of those evacuated suffer from severe war injuries, chronic illnesses, and conditions that can no longer be treated inside Gaza due to the collapse of much of the territory's medical infrastructure. The evacuation comes as hospitals across Gaza continue to struggle with severe shortages of medicine, fuel, medical supplies, and functioning equipment following months of conflict and repeated attacks on healthcare facilities. Only a limited number of patients have been allowed to leave Gaza through Rafah since the crossing partially reopened earlier this year under strict security arrangements and international monitoring. The United Nations Office for the Coordination of Humanitarian Affairs and Humanitarian Organizations have repeatedly warned that thousands of critically ill and injured Palestinians remain trapped inside Gaza awaiting evacuation. UN officials previously estimated that more than 18,000 patients require urgent treatment abroad, while only a small fraction have been permitted to exit through Rafah. Aid agencies say the situation has become increasingly dangerous for both patients and humanitarian workers. Earlier this year, the WHO temporarily suspended medical evacuations after one of its drivers was killed near eastern Khan Yunis during an Israeli military incident close to the area known as the Yellow Line. The Rafah crossing remains a critical lifeline for Gaza's population of more than 2 million people,

serving as a key route for humanitarian aid deliveries and medical evacuations. However, repeated closures and restrictions have left thousands of Palestinians waiting for permission to leave the territory for life-saving treatment.

0: dozens of vessels carrying pro-Palestinian activists departed from Turkey's southwestern coast in a renewed attempt to challenge Israel's blockade on Gaza and deliver humanitarian assistance to the enclave. The flotilla, organized under the Global Sumud Initiative, set sail from the coastal resort town of Marmaris as activists called for greater international attention to the worsening humanitarian conditions in Gaza. Participants said that the mission aims to draw focus back to the Palestinian territory at a time when global attention has increasingly shifted toward rising tensions between Israel, Iran, and the United States.
1: It's very important that we reach Gaza. At the moment, the blockade is still on and there is nothing happening. It's very important that what's happening around the world is not allowing us to see Gaza for the situation as it is. The blockade is still on. The aid is not coming in. The genocide never stopped.
0: Activists involved in the convoy argued that humanitarian aid remained severely restricted from entering Gaza despite mounting international calls for wider access to food, medicine, and essential supplies.
2: I think Israel will try and stop us again. We were already intercepted in between Sicily and Crete, which was a huge shock to all of us. We weren't ready for that at all, and we were entirely shocked by the lack of response from our home countries. The UK did nothing. We were completely abandoned and Greece was complicit. And I find that one of the most worrying things. It was actually scarier than the IDF themselves.
0: Members of the flotilla said that the mission is intended not only to deliver aid, but also to pressure the international community to act against what they described as the continued isolation of Gaza.
3: This is the aftermath of an Israeli strike on southern Lebanon that health officials said left six people dead. And mourners on Thursday bid farewell to their loved ones. The funerals come as Lebanese and Israeli diplomats prepare for a third round of face-to-face talks in Washington. And Beirut will demand Israel halt such attacks. With Lebanon's health ministry reporting 22 people killed in Israeli strikes on Wednesday, including eight children. A senior Lebanese official said the delegation would seek, quote, a ceasefire that Israel implements. An Israeli government spokesperson said the talks were taking place with the goal of disarming the Iranian-backed armed group Hezbollah and reaching a peace agreement. Hezbollah has objected to Lebanon's talks with Israel. And Israel and Hezbollah continued to trade fire this week. The Israeli military on Thursday said several civilians were injured and evacuated to the hospital for treatment after an explosive drone launched by Hezbollah fell within Israeli territory. Fought in parallel to the U.S.-Iran conflict, the Hezbollah-Israel war has rumbled on since U.S. President Donald Trump declared a ceasefire on April 16. Israel has kept troops in a self-declared security zone in South Lebanon. It says it aims to create a security zone shielding northern Israel from attacks by Hezbollah, which fired hundreds of rockets and drones at Israel during the war.
4: We had a great meeting with the very high officials of Lebanon and very high officials of Israel.
3: The Washington meetings mark the highest level contact between Lebanon and Israel in decades. Trump said that he saw, quote, a great chance the countries would reach a peace deal this year. The Lebanese health ministry says the war has killed 2,896 people in Lebanon since March 2nd, including 589 women, children, and medics. Some 1.2 million people have been driven from their homes in Lebanon, many of them fleeing from the south.
5: Iraq's new prime minister, Ali al-Zaidi, was sworn in on Thursday with only a partial cabinet after lawmakers failed to reach a consensus on key postings. The parliament has approved 14 ministers. However, it failed to reach consensus on several remaining posts, including the interior and defense portfolios. Zaidi, in his 40s, is an Iraqi multimillionaire with interests spanning several sectors, including banking and the supply of Iraq.

0: Iraq's vast government food basket program.
1: Iraq has faced harsher ordeals, but it emerged from them stronger, more resilient, and more united, with its constitution and democracy intact, and open to building balanced relations with the world based on common interests, respect for sovereignty, and safeguarding national decision-making. Our vision is based on three major paths that form the foundation of our government programs. The first path is construction and economic reform, through which we are moving toward a strong, diversified economy that is effectively integrated with its regional and international surroundings.
0: Earlier this month, U.S. President Donald Trump voiced strong support for Zaidi after the Iraqi Alliance of Shiite Political Blocs named him as its nominee for prime minister.
2: Britain's health minister resigned on Thursday, calling for a leadership contest to oust unpopular Prime Minister Keir Starmer. Since disastrous local election results last week plunged his Labour Party into crisis, Starmer has vowed to stay on, despite a growing number of calls for him to step down. Streeting was the first senior minister to break cover. He said he was leaving because, quote, "It is now clear you will not lead the Labour Party into the next general election." Earlier on Thursday, Starmer's former deputy Angela Rayner announced tax issues that forced her to step down last year had been resolved. That paved the way for a potential leadership bid. Among other possible candidates, Greater Manchester Mayor Andy Burnham is seen as the most popular. He doesn't currently have the necessary seat in Parliament, but that could soon change. On Thursday, Labour MP Josh Simmons said he would stand down from Parliament, clearing the way for Burnham to run in a by-election. Posting on X, the Manchester mayor said, quote, "Much bigger change is needed at a national level if everyday life is to be made more affordable again. This is why I now seek people's support to return to Parliament." He's far from guaranteed to win the by-election, however, which is contested by Nigel Farage's Reform Party. Streeting is viewed as being on the right of the Labour Party, while both Burnham and Rayner hail from its so-called soft left. Energy Minister Ed Miliband is also reported to be preparing to run. Labour's losses came after a series of political U-turns and a scandal over the appointment of Peter Mandelson, a close associate of Jeffrey Epstein, as ambassador to the United States. And after the Reform Party made sweeping gains in the local elections.
3: So Labour Party rules about triggering a leadership contest when there is already a leader require 20% of Labour MPs to support a challenger. That's 81 MPs. So it can't be triggered unless 81 MPs formally nominate a challenger to Keir Starmer. And that's one of the reasons why it's been in stasis for a lot of the week, despite discussions about a potential leadership challenge, because it has to meet that threshold. And at the moment, the Prime Minister is trying to see it out. The cost to Labour is obviously the view that the electorate might have of the turmoil that a leadership contest might bring. That's certainly the argument that Keir Starmer has been using as to why there shouldn't be a contest, because it means Labour talking amongst itself about what is the future. It does detract from their ability to get on with governing, mostly because it's a massive political distraction for them, as well as the time involved in campaigning, going around the country, holding events and so forth, at a time at which there's quite a lot of governing to be doing. For the opposition parties, I think pointing to an internal political battle inside the Labour Party, disagreements about the future, what types of policies they should be doing, should they go more left-wing or not. All of these things are obviously going to be areas that opposition parties will want to exploit. At the moment, they don't need to do anything. The Labour Party are themselves creating the narrative around this, and opposition parties don't need to do much at all to exploit that. But it's definitely something that they will build on and use in future elections and keep hammering the government with. And if there does end up being a change of Prime Minister, then similarly they will probably attack that person as not having the mandate of having won a general election. It's up to the Labour Party.

0: The leadership, so which is called the National Executive Committee, to set the timetable for any election contest. So they can decide to go long and take a long time over it, but it's tricky to do that in the current climate because there'll be a lot of pressure to get it over and done quickly. So it's hard to see how somebody who's not yet an MP is able to take part in a contest if it's triggered quite rapidly. On the other hand, if the Prime Minister at some point did decide, there's too much weight against him and announced that he was stepping down, he might be able to set a timetable. And that's certainly what some people would like to happen, to allow for Andy Burnham, the Mayor of Manchester, to be able to come to Parliament, try and win a by-election, a seat in Parliament in the first place, which is no easy task in itself, and then be able to join in any future leadership contest. But honestly, it's all up in the air at the moment.
1: The death toll from a Russian strike on Kyiv has risen to 24 people, including 3 children, according to Ukraine's state emergency service, as rescuers completed a search operation lasting more than 28 hours in the capital. Officials said a further 47 people were injured in the attack, among them 2 children, while 30 people were pulled alive from the rubble. Emergency teams worked through massive destruction in affected areas, removing more than 3,180 cubic meters of debris during the operation. Interior Minister Ihor Klimenko stated that rescue operations in the Darnitsky district have now ended, with emergency crews shifting their focus to recovery and reconstruction efforts. Authorities also confirmed that psychological support was provided to 398 people affected by the attack. Kyiv Mayor Vitaly Klitschko declared a day of mourning for the victims, describing the strike as one of the largest aerial attacks on the capital since the start of the war. Russia has not issued an official comment on the incident.

Russia and Ukraine exchanged large-scale drone strikes, with both sides reporting that they intercepted hundreds of incoming drones amid continued escalation of the conflict. According to the Russian Defense Ministry, Russian forces carried out strikes on Ukrainian energy and transport infrastructure, as well as drone production, storage, and launch facilities. The ministry also claimed that Russian air defenses shot down 572 Ukrainian fixed-wing drones during the attacks. In a separate statement, the General Staff of the Armed Forces of Ukraine reported that Russia launched a total of 753 drones of various types, targeting mainly western regions of the country. Ukrainian officials said their air defense systems managed to destroy 710 of the incoming drones, along with a number of missiles involved in the strikes. Both sides continue to present conflicting accounts of the scale of damage and losses, as drone warfare remains a central feature of the ongoing conflict.

0: A United Nations vehicle was severely damaged by two drone strikes in Ukraine's Kherson region on Thursday. The convoy was delivering supplies to civilians living in Ustryv, one of the region's hardest-hit areas. Andrea De Domenico, head of the UN Humanitarian Office in Ukraine, said that a humanitarian convoy delivering aid in the Kherson region was struck twice by drones on Thursday, despite prior coordination with both Ukrainian and Russian military authorities. He said no one was injured, but called attacks on civilians and humanitarian workers unacceptable, stressing that UN operations and personnel should be protected under international rules.
1: Today we were planning a mission in Kherson. We were going to deliver some humanitarian assistance in an area called Ostriv, an area that has not been served for many, many months. As usual, we plan carefully our missions. We are very concerned about security given the constant conflict. We have notified the military, both the Ukrainian and the Russian side. But unfortunately, immediately after passing the bridge, entering Austria, a drone hit one of our cars. Luckily, nobody was hurt. We could go to the

place where we were supposed to go, deliver the assistance, and then while we were doing that, a second drone attack, again, one of our cars. We have been then evacuated, thanks to the support of the local authorities. I don't know who did the attack. What I know is that we were accompanied by the local authorities to deliver assistance, humanitarian assistance to people. And what I know is that the civilians and humanitarians should not be a target. This constant attack on civilians and on humanitarians is simply unacceptable. And member states of the United Nations should respect the role and the flag of the United Nations.

0: Bolivian miners hurled firecrackers and clashed with police in La Paz on Thursday, as protests demanding President Rodrigo Paz's resignation intensified. Demonstrators attempted to storm the vice president's office, while a miner interviewed by Reuters vowed to force Paz out one way or another.
1: Renuncia o sacamos a patada. Solamente dos. Ningún petitorio más grande, porque no nos va a cumplir nunca. Nunca nos va a cumplir. A ningún sector ha cumplido.
0: Former President Jorge Tuto Quiroga warned Bolivia was at a critical moment, saying the country's democratic institutions were under deep strain.
2: Esto nosotros no queremos diálogo, nada. Queremos las denuncias, sí o sí, o si no, se va de buenas con una denuncia o se va con una con mucho eso, sí, hermano. Nada más.
0: The unrest marks an escalation of weeks of social upheaval, with miners rejecting dialogue and demanding the president's immediate departure. The district in southern Somalia is at risk of famine, a UN-sponsored report said, marking the first time any part of the country has reached such a critical level of hunger since 2022. One of the world's most food-insecure nations due to frequent drought, conflict, and poverty, Somalia last experienced famine in 2011, when around 250,000 people died, and came close again in 2017 and 2022. This time, global cuts to foreign aid and the fallout from the U.S.-Israeli war on Iran are complicating efforts to respond to food shortages caused by multiple failed rainy seasons and ongoing insecurity. More than one in three young children in Burhakaba district, in southern Somalia's Bay region, suffer from acute malnutrition, according to the Integrated Food Security Phase Classification, IPC, report. The district has an estimated population of about 200,000. The IPC analysis found Burhakaba district to be at risk of famine under a plausible worst-case scenario of failing GU rains, soaring food prices, and lower than expected delivery of humanitarian food security assistance, the report said. Famine is declared when at least 20% of households face an extreme lack of food, at least 30% of children suffer from acute malnutrition, and 2 out of every 10,000 people die each day from hunger. Around 6 million Somalis are currently facing crisis levels of food insecurity, or worse, fewer than the 6.5 million reported in February, but higher than the 5.5 million projected for this period due to poorer than expected rains. Global cuts to foreign aid, led by the United States, have substantially reduced support for Somalia. While humanitarian assistance between April and June increased significantly, it still covered only 12% of those facing crisis-level food insecurity, or worse, the IPC report said. President Cast said on Tuesday that his administration was seeking to better manage resources and proposed budget cuts for some education programs, such as the school meals program. After his remarks, associations of high school and university students marched to the presidential palace. The protests escalated rapidly, leading police to use water cannons against students. The government tried to assure students about the school meals program, which provides food to more than 1 million students.
3: Creo que es importante luchar más en este gobierno con este presidente sobre nuestra educación. No a los recortes porque no estamos encontrando soluciones dignas.
0: Earlier this year, President Cast announced a long-awaited reform package including corporate tax cuts aimed at creating a more stable economy. Cast said the package had 5 main aims: to make child more tax competitive, strengthen formal employment, streamline regulations, provide more legal and regulatory certainty, and exercise restraint in public spending.
4: The U.S. Justice Department is close to dropping criminal fraud charges against Gautam Adani, an Indian billionaire who promised to invest $10 billion in the U.S. That's according to two sources familiar with the matter. Federal prosecutors had charged Adani in 2024 over an alleged scheme in which they said he bribed Indian government officials to win approval to develop the country's largest solar power plant. The Adani Group has consistently denied any wrongdoing. Now, the possible dismissal of the charges comes after the tycoon's lawyers told Justice Department officials in a presentation last month that it could not make the U.S. investment while the case was proceeding. They also argued that the U.S. did not have proper jurisdiction and lacked evidence. Some prosecutors said that a $10 billion investment would not affect the case, one of the sources said, but it wasn't clear if the others saw it differently. The Justice Department and the Adani Group did not immediately respond to requests for comment. On Thursday, Adani also resolved a related civil fraud lawsuit brought by the Securities and Exchange Commission, subject to court approval. Legal records show Adani and his nephew would pay civil penalties of $18 million under the deal, though neither would admit or deny any wrongdoing.
0: OpenAI CEO Sam Altman and OpenAI President Greg Brockman arrived at the federal courthouse in Oakland, California, for closing arguments in the high-profile case in which Elon Musk is suing the company's leaders for allegedly transforming the nonprofit into a vehicle to enrich themselves.
5: And across the country.
0: Meanwhile, protesters gathered outside the federal courthouse in downtown Oakland today as closing arguments wrapped up in the legal battle. The demonstration, organized by labor, climate, and technology advocacy groups, focused on concerns about the rapid expansion of artificial intelligence and its effects on the environment and the workforce.
6: I'm here today to talk about the climate and environmental impacts of data centers and AI. Data centers that power AI require a massive amount of electricity, water, land, minerals, and create very few jobs in the communities where they're being planned. Today, data centers are spreading like cancer all over the landscape.
0: Musk is suing OpenAI and Altman for breach of charitable trust and unjust enrichment, accusing them of stealing a charity by straying from OpenAI's founding mission to build safe AI that would benefit humanity.
7: As the Musk-Altman trial comes to a close, we ask, if only Musk and Altman fought as hard for the people harmed by their AI products as they do against each other, we might actually see meaningful safety standards emerge.
0: The world's richest person said the OpenAI defendants manipulated him into giving $38 million, only to go behind his back by attaching a for-profit business to its original nonprofit and accepting tens of billions of dollars from Microsoft and other investors to grow. OpenAI has said the organization is stronger as a for-profit entity, including the nonprofit that is now a shareholder of the corporation, and that Musk simply wanted control. Musk is seeking about $150 billion in damages from OpenAI and Microsoft, which would be paid to OpenAI's nonprofit to further its altruistic goals. He also wants Altman and OpenAI President Greg Brockman removed from their roles. Microsoft has spent more than $100 billion on its partnership with OpenAI, a Microsoft executive testified.

0: promotion of sustainable agricultural practices. The laboratory will be used in undergraduate and postgraduate courses, practical training sessions, and academic research in the fields of waste management and the circular economy. It is equipped with devices to assess whether recovered products meet quality standards, as well as instruments for quality analysis and environmental impact evaluation of recycling processes. In addition, it includes equipment designed to reduce environmental risks, manage hazardous waste, and develop sustainable waste management systems.
1: Ziraat Bank is with you all around the world.

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1: The US has cleared around 10 Chinese firms to buy Nvidia's second most powerful AI chip, the H200. That's according to three sources speaking to Reuters, but they said not a single delivery has been made so far. It's left a major tech deal in limbo as CEO Jensen Huang looks for a breakthrough in China this week. A source said Huang joined the US Beijing after a late invitation from Donald Trump. The US president picked him up in Alaska en route to a summit with Chinese President Xi Jinping. Huang's presence raised hopes the trip could finally unlock stalled efforts to sell the H200 chips in China. Sources said the US Commerce Department has approved around 10 Chinese companies to buy the H200. Those firms include Alibaba, Tencent, ByteDance and JD.com, and some distributors like Lenovo and Foxconn. The sources added buyers can buy either directly from Nvidia or through those intermediaries. And each approved customer can purchase up to 75,000 chips under the US licensing terms. A spokesperson for the US Department of Commerce declined to comment. Chinese authorities didn't respond to requests for comment either. Huang told state broadcaster CCTV on Thursday he hoped Trump and Xi would build on their good relationship during talks in Beijing. One source said deals have stalled despite US approval as Chinese firms have pulled back after guidance from Beijing. They added the shift in China was partly caused by changes on the US side, though it isn't clear what exactly shifted. A separate source said pressure is mounting in Beijing to block or tightly vet the orders. Beijing's hesitation reflects strategic thinking as the government fears imports could weaken a push to develop homegrown AI chips. China's AI chips still lag behind Nvidia. But local firms like DeepSeek have promoted their reliance on domestic chips, including those developed by Huawei.
2: Tesla's robo-taxi service is experiencing significant operational problems in Texas, raising questions about CEO Elon Musk's ambitious vision for a near future full of driverless cars.

0: Reuters testing in Dallas, Houston, and Austin found long wait times exceeding 30 minutes, limited availability, and navigation problems. In one case, a 20-minute trip in Dallas stretched to nearly 2 hours. The service remains confined to those three Texas cities, despite Musk predicting last July that robo-taxis would serve half the U.S. population by the end of 2025. Much of Tesla's $1.6 trillion valuation hinges on investor belief that the company will soon unleash a vast fleet of robo-taxis. But analysts say the expansion is moving slower than expected, with Musk now describing a more cautious approach to avoid injuries or fatalities. In the meantime, experts have raised concerns about the technology's limits, including Peter Stone, a computer science professor at the University of Texas at Austin.
1: People, at least so far, tend to be much better at unexpected situations and being able to reason about, like, you know, sort of something that that you've never seen before, but be able to, you know, sort of figure out on the fly what to do. Especially if you're using a machine learning based system, it relies critically on the training data that's been given. And if you come up with a completely what's known as out of distribution, which is sort of a code word for just new or novel situation, then it's going to be much more difficult for a software-based system to react than people are.
0: Police in Austin said Tesla's robo-taxis tend to ignore posted speed limits, noting that vehicles in test rides last year drove 5 miles per hour above the speed limit. Since August, Tesla has reported 15 robo-taxi crashes in Austin to federal regulators. Most did not involve injuries, but one involved someone being sent to the hospital. Tesla has requested that all information about the incidents be kept confidential, according to police. Tesla did not respond to Reuters' requests for comment.
2: Zirat Bank is with you all around the world.

0: always nice to see that a lot of people voted for me. Obviously, I've known this. This is a massive award in the UK, and obviously for me it's very special to do it. I know that the club didn't have one. I think since 2010 was when Rooney the last one. So it makes it even more special for me. Obviously, we know he's voted from people that follow the football all around the UK, that work on the background of the players, let's say, and obviously it makes it very special. Obviously, I've always said that I'd rather the collective awards than the individual ones, but as a player, you always like to have this this type of occasions to also show that you're doing things right. And obviously, I want to achieve also everything they achieved as a players in terms of winning with the club. But obviously, being in the company in this award is massively important for me. I won't hide from that. Obviously, we know, as I said before, it's a collective job what we do. But obviously, when individually you get recognized by what you've done during the season, is very special. Michael has a great character to become a top manager. The qualities, everyone could see it as a player, and you know, when as a player you can think and see the game in the way he was doing it, you can do it from the bench too. Obviously, it's a different thing, but I think when you have that calmness on the pitch, that smartness and the way he was playing and everything, you could see that could be a potential manager. And then he's showing that. I think he did very well at Middlesbrough. It didn't work out in this season for him, maybe luckily, because then he got available for the club and he had the chance to come back to the club and did an amazing job with us till the end of this season. And then it's going to be on the club to make a decision whether they keep the faith on him or they go on another way.
1: Deflects off a stick to the corner.
2: Mitch Marner scored a tremendous goal 62 seconds after the opening faceoff.
1: Mitch Marner!
2: Pavel Dorofeyev scored twice in the third period, and the Vegas Golden Knights cruised into the Western Conference Finals with a 5-1 victory over Anaheim Ducks in Game 6 of the second round.
1: Right there.
2: Brett Howden scored his third shorthanded goal of the playoffs, and Shea Theodore got a power play goal during a 3-0 first period for the Golden Knights, who reached the third round of the NHL postseason for the first time since they won their lone Stanley Cup championship in 2023.
1: Four times in his NHL.
2: And for the fifth time in this charmed expansion franchise's 9 seasons of existence.
1: Shea Theodore!
2: Marner played a role in all 3 of Vegas' first period goals while raising his NHL leading playoff point total to 18. And Game 5 overtime goal scorer Dorofeyev put the game away with a huge third period.
1: His second.
2: Carter Hart made 31 saves as the veteran-laden Golden Knights ended the upstart Ducks' first playoff appearance since 2018.
1: A great penalty killer.
2: Vegas will face an exponentially bigger challenge in the Colorado Avalanche.
1: But they score!
2: Who won the President's Trophy and then improved to 8-1 in the postseason on Wednesday by ousting Minnesota in 5 games.
1: In his NHL career.
3: This teams have really capitalized on home ice advantage so far.
2: Captain Nick Suzuki and Jake Evans scored 68 seconds apart late in the second period, and the Montreal Canadiens defeated the Buffalo Sabres 6-3 on Thursday night to take a 3-2 lead in their second round playoff series. Montreal surged with a 3-goal second period and never led until Evans swept a loose puck over the goal line behind Ukko-Pekka Luukkonen to put the Canadiens up 4-3 with 3:45 remaining.
4: Best line.
2: Suzuki then scored 10 seconds into a power play opportunity by converting Gerard Slafkovsky's one-handed pass from the end boards and beating Luukkonen through the legs with a shot from the lower right circle.
1: The line by
2: Cole Caulfield, Josh Anderson, Ivan Demidov, and Alexandre Texier also scored for Montreal, which will host Game 6 on Saturday night. Jakub Dobes allowed 3 goals on the first 4 shots he faced before finishing with 33 saves.
1: Sniffing in, Luukkonen, they score!
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sponsored by Halkbank. Every story is part of a bigger picture. This is a global conversation, live and unfiltered. The defining issues of our age, the decisions that shape debate, every story counts. A fast-changing world told through stories that endure. Events that define economies, societies, and political landscapes. Eight News. Perspectives change. Truth remains. Discover the truth for justice.

founded in 1999 in Vienna, Austria, Vakıf Bank International AG operates branches in Vienna, Frankfurt, and Cologne, as well as a representative office in Budapest, employing 73 staff members. The bank plays a significant role in strengthening economic relations and foreign trade between Turkey, Austria, and Germany. It primarily focuses on financing the commercial activities of its corporate clients and investing in bonds. With a strong capital and liquidity structure, the bank reached a total asset size of €991 million by the end of 2024. Thanks to its strong brand recognition, it serves approximately 13,000 customers across a broad base.

0: Welcome to A News. I'm Omar Taslim. You're watching Turkey's Diplomacy. Why I say that this is a very significant visit?
1: It can be incredibly helpful.
0: Palestinians from the Gaza Strip.
2: Why those humanitarian aid still stuck?
3: If we put Daesh aside, is this the end of Netanyahu?
1: So many chefs in the kitchen.
0: The end of sanctions.

U.S. President Donald Trump wraps up his whirlwind visit to China on Friday. He's insistent that relations between the world's two biggest powers are good and getting better despite deep differences on Iran, Taiwan, and more. Beijing has shown little public interest in U.S. entreaties to get more involved in solving the conflict in Iran. In recent weeks, the U.S. State Department has accused Chinese firms of providing satellite imagery to the Iranian government, and the Treasury Department has moved to target Chinese oil refineries accused of buying oil from Tehran, as well as shippers of the oil. Xi, meanwhile, warned Trump during private talks that their differences on the self-ruled island of Taiwan, if handled poorly, could hurtle the world's dominant powers toward clashes and even conflicts, according to Chinese government officials. I think he's a warm person, actually, but he's all business, Trump said of Xi in the Fox News interview. There's no games. Xi's sharp language on Taiwan

0: loomed large over the visit, with Chinese government officials amplifying that differences on the self-ruled island pose the biggest risk to U.S.-Chinese relations. The leaders agreed that the Strait of Hormuz, effectively closed since the start of the Iran conflict, needs to be reopened to support global energy demands. White House officials say Xi was also opposed to any implementation of tolls on vessels crossing the strait and expressed interest in China potentially purchasing U.S. oil to reduce Chinese dependence on Gulf oil in the future. Trump earlier this week had downplayed the importance of talks with Xi on the 11-week-old Iran war that has led to surging energy prices and threatens to plunge the global economy into recession if the conflict does not conclude soon. Indeed, the Chinese, who have been critical of the U.S. and Israeli bombardment of Iran, hold unique leverage as Iran's biggest trading partner. The White House, ahead of the visit, insisted that Trump wouldn't be making the trip without an eye toward securing results before he leaves, suggesting there could be announcements coming on trade. Trump says some fantastic trade deals had been already struck during the visit, but did not offer further details.
1: I want to thank you very much. This has been an incredible visit. I think a lot of good has come of it. We've made some fantastic trade deal both countries. We did discuss Iran. We feel very similar to Iran. We want that to end. We don't want them to have a nuclear weapon. We want the straits open. We're closing it now. I mean, they closed it, then we closed it on top of them. But we want the straits open. And we want them to get it ended because it's a crazy thing. They're a little bit crazy. And that's no good. Can't have it. They cannot have a nuclear weapon. I believe on September 24th or thereabouts, President Xi is going to be coming to the United States. And we will be reciprocal, like reciprocal trade. The visit will be reciprocal. We're going to lay it on the line. And we're going to have you're going to walk away, hopefully very impressed, like I'm very impressed with China.

0: Japanese government spokesperson Minoru Kihara told reporters that Japan was monitoring the U.S.-China meeting with great interest and that it was important the relations contribute to the stability of the international community. The remarks came during the last day of the official state visit by the U.S. President Donald Trump that mainly focused on business deals and efforts to further enhance bilateral trade between the two countries. Trump completed his first visit in China since 2017 and reportedly was seeking tangible results that might improve his dented approval ratings ahead of crucial midterm elections. The summit was aimed at maintaining a fragile trade truce struck when the leaders last met in October, and Trump had suspended triple-digit tariffs on Chinese goods, and Xi had backed away from choking global supplies of vital rare earths.
1: We believe it's important for U.S.-China relations to contribute to the stability of the international community, including Japan, and the government is monitoring the situation with great interest. We intend to gather information on today's exchanges between the United States and China, including their potential impact on Japan, and respond appropriately. We believe that, based on our strong relationship of trust with our ally, the United States, it's important to continue urging China to fulfill the responsibilities appropriate to its position.
2: Iranian Foreign Minister Abbas Araghchi said on Thursday that there is no military solution to issues involving Iran, stressing that Tehran will never surrender to pressure or threats. Speaking at a BRICS 2026 foreign ministers meeting in India, he said Iran is prepared to defend its sovereignty, independence, and territorial integrity with full force, while remaining committed to diplomacy. He warned that regional instability would be a lose-lose situation for all sides.
3: We are ready to fight with everything we have in defense of our freedom and our soil. We are equally ready to pursue and defend diplomacy. As I have repeatedly stated, there is no such thing as a military solution to anything related to Iran. We Iranians never bow to any pressure or threat, but we reciprocate the language of respect. As much as our powerful armed forces remain ready to exact devastating retribution on foreign aggressors, my people are peace-loving and do not seek war. We are not aggressor in this sordid situation, but the aggrieved.
2: Tensions in the Middle East have escalated since U.S. and Israeli strikes on Iran in late February, followed by Iranian retaliation against Israeli targets and U.S. bases in the region, as well as disruptions involving the Strait of Hormuz.
3: These crimes and the Western silence they are met with can only take place if there is a sense of impunity. That false sense of entitlement must be shattered by all of us. Iran, therefore, calls upon BRICS member states and all responsible members of the international community to explicitly condemn violations of international law by the United States and Israel, including their illegal aggression against Iran, a member of BRICS. Prevent the politicization of international institutions and take concrete action to halt warmongering and to bring an end to the impunity of those who violate the UN Charter.
2: A ceasefire was reached in April after weeks of fighting through mediation efforts and was later extended by U.S. President Donald Trump without a fixed deadline, though a lasting agreement has yet to be secured. On the sidelines of the BRICS meeting, Russian Foreign Minister Sergei Lavrov met Araghchi, expressing support for continued dialogue and stressing the importance of maintaining the ceasefire and advancing diplomatic efforts toward a broader agreement.

A 24-year-old Palestinian man, Hassan Abid, was killed after reportedly being shot by an Israeli army sniper near a clinic operated by the United Nations Relief and Works Agency for Palestine refugees in the Jabalia refugee camp in northern Gaza. The incident took place amid ongoing military operations and worsening humanitarian conditions across the Gaza Strip. Following the shooting, Abid's body was transferred to Al-Shifa Hospital in Gaza City, where grieving relatives and residents gathered. According to eyewitness accounts, Hassan Abid had been distributing bread to displaced Palestinian families sheltering in the area when he was struck by a bullet in the head. Witnesses stated that the shooting occurred inside a zone previously declared a safe area by the Israeli army for civilians fleeing combat zones. Residents said many displaced families had gathered there, hoping to receive food and humanitarian assistance as shortages continue to deepen throughout Gaza. Local sources reported that the area near the United Nations Relief and Works Agency for Palestine refugees was crowded with civilians at the time of the incident, including women and children waiting for aid. Witnesses described scenes of panic immediately after the gunfire, with people rushing to seek cover while others attempted to help the wounded man. Several residents accused Israeli forces of targeting civilians, despite the area being presented as relatively secure for displaced people. Reports also indicated that civil defense and emergency crews faced difficulties reaching Hassan Abid after the shooting. According to local accounts, Israeli gunfire allegedly continued in the vicinity while rescue workers attempted to recover his body. Emergency teams were eventually able to transport him to Al-Shifa Hospital, one of the few medical facilities in Gaza still partially functioning, despite severe shortages of medicine, fuel, and medical equipment. Patients, wounded Palestinians, and their companions departed the Gaza Strip through the Rafah border crossing as part of a medical evacuation coordinated by the World Health Organization amid a worsening humanitarian and healthcare crisis in the besieged enclave. The convoy gathered in the southern Gaza city of Khan Yunis before heading toward Egypt, where patients are expected to continue their journey abroad for urgent medical treatment. Palestinian health officials say many of those evacuated suffer from severe war injuries, chronic illnesses, and conditions that can no longer be treated inside Gaza due to the collapse of much of the territory's medical infrastructure. The evacuation comes as hospitals across Gaza continue to struggle with severe shortages of medicine, fuel, medical supplies, and functioning equipment following months of conflict and repeated attacks on healthcare facilities. Only a limited number of patients have been allowed to leave Gaza through Rafah since the crossing partially reopened earlier this year under strict security arrangements and international monitoring. The United Nations Office for the Coordination of Humanitarian Affairs and Humanitarian Organizations have repeatedly warned that thousands of critically ill and injured Palestinians remain trapped inside Gaza awaiting evacuation. UN officials previously estimated that more than 18,000 patients require urgent treatment abroad, while only a small fraction have been permitted to exit through Rafah. Aid agencies say the situation has become increasingly dangerous for both patients and humanitarian workers. Earlier this year, the WHO temporarily suspended medical evacuations after one of its drivers was killed near eastern Khan Yunis during an Israeli military incident close to the area known as the Yellow Line. The Rafah crossing remains a critical lifeline for Gaza's population of more than 2 million people, serving as a key route for humanitarian aid deliveries and medical evacuations. However, repeated closures and restrictions have left thousands of Palestinians waiting for permission to leave the territory for life-saving treatment.

dozens of vessels carrying pro-Palestinian activists departed from Turkey's southwestern coast in a renewed attempt to challenge Israel's blockade on Gaza and deliver humanitarian assistance to the enclave. The flotilla, organized under the

0: Global Sumud Initiative set sail from the coastal resort town of Marmaris as activists called for greater international attention to the worsening humanitarian conditions in Gaza. Participants said that the mission aims to draw focus back to the Palestinian territory at a time when global attention has increasingly shifted toward rising tensions between Israel, Iran, and the United States.
1: It's very important that we reach Gaza. At the moment, the blockade is still on and there is nothing happening. It's very important that what's happening around the world is not allowing us to see Gaza for the situation as it is. The blockade is still on. The aid is not coming in. The genocide never stopped.
0: Activists involved in the convoy argued that humanitarian aid remained severely restricted from entering Gaza despite mounting international calls for wider access to food, medicine, and essential supplies.
2: I think Israel will try and stop us again. We were already intercepted in between Sicily and Crete, which was a huge shock to all of us. We weren't ready for that at all, and we were entirely shocked by the lack of response from our home countries. The UK did nothing. We were completely abandoned and Greece was complicit. And I find that one of the most worrying things. It was actually scarier than the IDF themselves.
0: Members of the flotilla said that the mission is intended not only to deliver aid, but also to pressure the international community to act against what they described as the continued isolation of Gaza.
3: This is the aftermath of an Israeli strike on southern Lebanon that health officials said left six people dead. And mourners on Thursday bid farewell to their loved ones. The funerals come as Lebanese and Israeli diplomats prepare for a third round of face-to-face talks in Washington. And Beirut will demand Israel halt such attacks. With Lebanon's health ministry reporting 22 people killed in Israeli strikes on Wednesday, including eight children. A senior Lebanese official said the delegation would seek, quote, a ceasefire that Israel implements. An Israeli government spokesperson said the talks were taking place with the goal of disarming the Iranian-backed armed group Hezbollah and reaching a peace agreement. Hezbollah has objected to Lebanon's talks with Israel. And Israel and Hezbollah continued to trade fire this week. The Israeli military on Thursday said several civilians were injured and evacuated to the hospital for treatment after an explosive drone launched by Hezbollah fell within Israeli territory. Fought in parallel to the U.S.-Iran conflict, the Hezbollah-Israel war has rumbled on since U.S. President Donald Trump declared a ceasefire on April 16. Israel has kept troops in a self-declared security zone in South Lebanon. It says it aims to create a security zone shielding northern Israel from attacks by Hezbollah, which fired hundreds of rockets and drones at Israel during the war.
4: We had a great meeting with the very high officials of Lebanon and very high officials of Israel.
3: The Washington meetings mark the highest level contact between Lebanon and Israel in decades. Trump said that he saw, quote, a great chance the countries would reach a peace deal this year. The Lebanese health ministry says the war has killed 2,896 people in Lebanon since March 2nd, including 589 women, children, and medics. Some 1.2 million people have been driven from their homes in Lebanon, many of them fleeing from the south.
5: Iraq's new prime minister, Ali al-Zaidi, was sworn in on Thursday with only a partial cabinet after lawmakers failed to reach a consensus on key postings. The parliament has approved 14 ministers. However, it failed to reach consensus on several remaining posts, including the interior and defense portfolios. Zaidi, in his 40s, is an Iraqi multimillionaire with interests spanning several sectors, including banking and the supply of Iraq's vast government food basket program.
6: Iraq has faced harsh ordeals, but it emerged from them stronger, more resilient, and more united, with its constitution and democracy intact, and open to building balanced relations with the world based on common interests, respect for sovereignty, and safeguarding national decision-making. Our vision is based on three major paths that form the foundation of our government programs. The first path is construction and economic reform, through which we are moving toward a strong, diversified economy that is effectively integrated with its regional and international surroundings.
5: Earlier this month, U.S. President Donald Trump voiced strong support for Zaidi after the Iraqi Alliance of Shiite Political Blocs named him as its nominee for prime minister.
7: Britain's health minister resigned on Thursday, calling for a leadership contest to oust unpopular Prime Minister Keir Starmer. Since disastrous local election results last week plunged his Labour Party into crisis, Starmer has vowed to stay on, despite a growing number of calls for him to step down. Streeting was the first senior minister to break cover. He said he was leaving because, quote, "It is now clear you will not lead the Labour Party into the next general election." Earlier on Thursday, Starmer's former deputy Angela Rayner announced tax issues that forced her to step down last year had been resolved. That paved the way for a potential leadership bid. Among other possible candidates, Greater Manchester Mayor Andy Burnham is seen as the most popular. He doesn't currently have the necessary seat in Parliament, but that could soon change. On Thursday, Labour MP Josh Simmons said he would stand down from Parliament, clearing the way for Burnham to run in a by-election. Posting on X, the Manchester mayor said, quote, "Much bigger change is needed at a national level if everyday life is to be made more affordable again. This is why I now seek people's support to return to Parliament." He's far from guaranteed to win the by-election, however, which is contested by Nigel Farage's Reform Party. Streeting is viewed as being on the right of the Labour Party, while both Burnham and Rayner hail from its so-called soft left. Energy Minister Ed Miliband is also reported to be preparing to run. Labour's losses came after a series of political U-turns and a scandal over the appointment of Peter Mandelson, a close associate of Jeffrey Epstein, as ambassador to the United States. And after the Reform Party made sweeping gains in the local elections.
8: So Labour Party rules about triggering a leadership contest when there is already a leader require 20% of Labour MPs to support a challenger. That's 81 MPs. So it can't be triggered unless 81 MPs formally nominate a challenger to Keir Starmer. And that's one of the reasons why it's been in stasis for a lot of the week, despite discussions about a potential leadership challenge, because it has to meet that threshold. And at the moment, the Prime Minister is trying to see it out. The cost to Labour is obviously the view that the electorate might have of the turmoil that a leadership contest might bring. That's certainly the argument that Keir Starmer has been using as to why there shouldn't be a contest, because it means Labour talking amongst itself about what is the future. It does detract from their ability to get on with governing, mostly because it's a massive political distraction for them, as well as the time involved in campaigning, going around the country, holding events and so forth, at a time at which there's quite a lot of governing to be doing. For the opposition parties, I think pointing to an internal political battle inside the Labour Party, disagreements about the future, you know, what types of policies they should be doing, should they go more left-wing or not, all of these things are obviously going to be areas that opposition parties will want to exploit. At the moment, they don't need to do anything. The Labour Party are themselves creating the narrative around this, and opposition parties don't need to do much at all to exploit that. But it's definitely something that they will build on and use in future elections and keep hammering the government with. And if there does end up being a change of Prime Minister, then similarly, they will probably attack that person as not having the mandate of having won a general election. It's up to the Labour Party leadership, so which is called the National Executive Committee, to set the timetable for any election contest. So they can decide to go long and take a long time over it. But it's tricky to do that in the current climate because there'll be a lot of pressure to get it over and done quickly. So it's hard to see how somebody who's not yet an MP is able to take part in a contest if it's triggered quite rapidly. On the other hand, if the Prime Minister at some point did decide, there's too much weight against him and announced that he was stepping down, he might be able to set a timetable. And that's certainly what some people would like to happen, to allow for Andy Burnham, the Mayor of Manchester, to be able to come to Parliament, try and win a by-election, a seat in Parliament in the first place, which is no easy task in itself, and then be able to join in any future leadership contest. But honestly, it's all up in the air at the moment.
9: The death toll from a Russian strike on Kyiv has risen to 24 people, including 3 children, according to Ukraine's state emergency service, as rescuers completed a search operation lasting more than 28 hours in the capital. Officials said a further 47 people were injured in the attack, among them 2 children, while 30 people were pulled alive from the rubble. Emergency teams worked through massive destruction in affected areas, removing more than 3,180 cubic meters of debris during the operation. Interior Minister Ihor Klimenko stated that rescue operations in the Darnitsky district have now ended, with emergency crews shifting their focus to recovery and reconstruction efforts. Authorities also confirmed that psychological support was provided to 398 people affected by the attack. Kyiv Mayor Vitaly Klitschko declared a day of mourning for the victims, describing the strike as one of the largest aerial attacks on the capital since the start of the war. Russia has not issued an official comment on the incident,

Russia and Ukraine exchanged large-scale drone strikes, with both sides reporting that they intercepted hundreds of incoming drones amid continued escalation of the conflict. According to the Russian Defense Ministry, Russian forces carried out strikes on Ukrainian energy and transport infrastructure, as well as drone production, storage, and launch facilities. The ministry also claimed that Russian air defenses shot down 572 Ukrainian fixed-wing drones during the attacks. In a separate statement, the General Staff of the Armed Forces of Ukraine reported that Russia launched a total of 753 drones of various types, targeting mainly western regions of the country. Ukrainian officials said their air defense systems managed to destroy 710 of the incoming drones, along with a number of missiles involved in the strikes. Both sides continue to present conflicting accounts of the scale of damage and losses, as drone warfare remains a central feature of the ongoing conflict.

0: A United Nations vehicle was severely damaged by two drone strikes in Ukraine's Kherson region on Thursday. The convoy was delivering supplies to civilians living in Ustryiv, one of the region's hardest hit areas. Andrea De Domenico, head of the UN Humanitarian Office in Ukraine, said that a humanitarian convoy delivering aid in the Kherson region was struck twice by drones on Thursday, despite prior coordination with both Ukrainian and Russian military authorities. He said no one was injured, but called attacks on civilians and humanitarian workers unacceptable, stressing that UN operations and personnel should be protected under international rules.
1: Today we were planning a mission in Kherson. We were going to deliver some humanitarian assistance in an area called Ostriv, an area that has not been served for many, many months. As usual, we plan carefully our missions. We are very concerned about security given the constant conflict. We have notified the military, both the Ukrainian and the Russian side. But unfortunately, immediately after passing the bridge, entering Austria, a drone hit one of our cars. Luckily, nobody was hurt. We could go to the place where we were supposed to go, deliver the assistance. And then while we were doing that, a second drone attack, again, one of our cars. We have been then evacuated, thanks to the support of the local authorities. I don't know who did the attack. What I know is that we were accompanied by the local authorities to deliver assistance, humanitarian assistance to people. And what I know is that the civilians and humanitarians should not be a target. This constant attack on civilians and on humanitarians is simply unacceptable. And member states of the United Nations should

0: Bolivian miners hurled firecrackers and clashed with police in La Paz on Thursday, as protests demanding President Rodrigo Paz's resignation intensified. Demonstrators attempted to storm the vice president's office, while a miner interviewed by Reuters vowed to force Paz out one way or another.
1: Renuncia o sacamos a patada. Solamente dos. Ningún petitorio más grande, porque no nos va a cumplir nunca. Nunca nos va a cumplir. A ningún sector ha cumplido.
0: Former President Jorge Tuto Quiroga warned Bolivia was at a critical moment, saying the country's democratic institutions were under deep strain.
2: Esto nosotros no queremos diálogo, nada. Queremos las denuncias, sí o sí. O si no, se va de buenas con una denuncia o se va con una con mucho social, hermano. Nada más.
0: The unrest marks an escalation of weeks of social upheaval, with miners rejecting dialogue and demanding the president's immediate departure. The district in southern Somalia is at risk of famine, a UN-sponsored report said, marking the first time any part of the country has reached such a critical level of hunger since 2022. One of the world's most food-insecure nations due to frequent drought, conflict, and poverty, Somalia last experienced famine in 2011, when around 250,000 people died, and came close again in 2017 and 2022. This time, global cuts to foreign aid and the fallout from the U.S.-Israeli war on Iran are complicating efforts to respond to food shortages caused by multiple failed rainy seasons and ongoing insecurity. More than one in three young children in Burhakaba district, in southern Somalia's Bay region, suffer from acute malnutrition, according to the Integrated Food Security Phase Classification, IPC, report. The district has an estimated population of about 200,000. The IPC analysis found Burhakaba district to be at risk of famine under a plausible worst-case scenario of failing GU rains, soaring food prices, and lower than expected delivery of humanitarian food security assistance, the report said. Famine is declared when at least 20% of households face an extreme lack of food, at least 30% of children suffer from acute malnutrition, and 2 out of every 10,000 people die each day from hunger. Around 6 million Somalis are currently facing crisis levels of food insecurity, or worse, fewer than the 6.5 million reported in February, but higher than the 5.5 million projected for this period due to poorer than expected rains. Global cuts to foreign aid, led by the United States, have substantially reduced support for Somalia. While humanitarian assistance between April and June increased significantly, it still covered only 12% of those facing crisis-level food insecurity, or worse, the IPC report said. President Cast said on Tuesday that his administration was seeking to better manage resources and proposed budget cuts for some education programs, such as the school meals program. After his remarks, associations of high school and university students marched to the presidential palace. The protests escalated rapidly, leading police to use water cannons against students. The government tried to assure students about the school meals program, which provides food to more than 1 million students.
3: O sea, la medida es que el gobierno de acá ha tomado partiendo porque le está quitando la comida a los jóvenes, a los niños de este país, a los niños más vulnerables. 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
4: Creo que es importante luchar más en este gobierno con este presidente sobre nuestra educación. No a los recortes porque no estamos encontrando soluciones dignas.
0: Earlier this year, President Cast announced a long-awaited reform package including corporate tax cuts aimed at creating a more stable economy. Cast said the package had 5 main aims: to make child more tax competitive, strengthen formal employment, streamline regulations, provide more legal and regulatory certainty, and exercise restraint in public spending.
5: The U.S. Justice Department is close to dropping criminal fraud charges against Gautam Adani, an Indian billionaire who promised to invest $10 billion in the U.S. That's according to two sources familiar with the matter. Federal prosecutors had charged Adani in 2024 over an alleged scheme in which they said he bribed Indian government officials to win approval to develop the country's largest solar power plant. The Adani Group has consistently denied any wrongdoing. Now, the possible dismissal of the charges comes after the tycoon's lawyers told Justice Department officials in a presentation last month that it could not make the U.S. investment while the case was proceeding. They also argued that the U.S. did not have proper jurisdiction and lacked evidence. Some prosecutors said that a $10 billion investment would not affect the case, one of the sources said, but it wasn't clear if the others saw it differently. The Justice Department and the Adani Group did not immediately respond to requests for comment. On Thursday, Adani also resolved a related civil fraud lawsuit brought by the Securities and Exchange Commission, subject to court approval. Legal records show Adani and his nephew would pay civil penalties of $18 million under the deal, though neither would admit or deny any wrongdoing.
0: OpenAI CEO Sam Altman and OpenAI President Greg Brockman arrived at the federal courthouse in Oakland, California, for closing arguments in the high-profile case in which Elon Musk is suing the company's leaders for allegedly transforming the nonprofit into a vehicle to enrich themselves.
6: And across the country.
0: Meanwhile, protesters gathered outside the federal courthouse in downtown Oakland today as closing arguments wrapped up in the legal battle. The demonstration, organized by labor, climate, and technology advocacy groups, focused on concerns about the rapid expansion of artificial intelligence and its effects on the environment and the workforce.
7: I'm here today to talk about the climate and environmental impacts of data centers and AI. Data centers that power AI require a massive amount of electricity, water, land, minerals, and create very few jobs in the communities where they're being planned. Today, data centers are spreading like cancer all over the landscape.
0: Musk is suing OpenAI and Altman for breach of charitable trust and unjust enrichment, accusing them of stealing a charity by straying from OpenAI's founding mission to build safe AI that would benefit humanity.
8: As the Musk-Altman trial comes to a close, we ask, if only Musk and Altman fought as hard for the people harmed by their AI products as they do against each other, we might actually see meaningful safety standards emerge.
0: The world's richest person said the OpenAI defendants manipulated him into giving $38 million, only to go behind his back by attaching a for-profit business to its original nonprofit and accepting tens of billions of dollars from Microsoft and other investors to grow. OpenAI has said the organization is stronger as a for-profit entity, including the nonprofit that is now a shareholder of the corporation, and that Musk simply wanted control. Musk is seeking about $150 billion in damages from OpenAI and Microsoft, which would be paid to OpenAI's nonprofit to further its altruistic goals. He also wants Altman and OpenAI President Greg Brockman removed from their roles. Microsoft has spent more than $100 billion on its partnership with OpenAI, a Microsoft executive testified.

First Lady Erdoğan, who is accompanying President Recep Tayyip Erdoğan on his official visit to Kazakhstan, visited Saken Seyfullin Kazakh Agro-Technical Research University. During her visit, she inaugurated the International Zero Waste Training Laboratory established within the university and expressed her belief that it will support important work in zero waste, sustainable agriculture, waste management, and the circular economy. The laboratory will support the recycling of agricultural products and contribute to the university's educational activities. The Zero Waste Initiative also promotes the reduction of waste and the wider adoption

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1: The US has cleared around 10 Chinese firms to buy Nvidia's second most powerful AI chip, the H200. That's according to three sources speaking to Reuters, but they said not a single delivery has been made so far. It's left a major tech deal in limbo as CEO Jensen Huang looks for a breakthrough in China this week. A source said Huang joined the US Beijing after a late invitation from Donald Trump. The US president picked him up in Alaska en route to a summit with Chinese President Xi Jinping. Huang's presence raised hopes the trip could finally unlock stalled efforts to sell the H200 chips in China. Sources said the US Commerce Department has approved around 10 Chinese companies to buy the H200. Those firms include Alibaba, Tencent, ByteDance and JD.com, and some distributors like Lenovo and Foxconn. The sources added buyers can buy either directly from Nvidia or through those intermediaries. And each approved customer can purchase up to 75,000 chips under the US licensing terms. A spokesperson for the US Department of Commerce declined to comment. Chinese authorities didn't respond to requests for comment either. Huang told state broadcaster CCTV on Thursday he hoped Trump and Xi would build on their good relationship during talks in Beijing. One source said deals have stalled despite US approval as Chinese firms have pulled back after guidance from Beijing. They added the shift in China was partly caused by changes on the US side, though it isn't clear what exactly shifted. A separate source said pressure is mounting in Beijing to block or tightly vet the orders. Beijing's hesitation reflects strategic thinking as the government fears imports could weaken a push to develop homegrown AI chips. China's AI chips still lag behind Nvidia. But local firms like DeepSeek have promoted their reliance on domestic chips, including those developed by Huawei.
2: Tesla's robo-taxi service is experiencing significant operational problems in Texas, raising questions about CEO Elon Musk's ambitious vision for a near future full of driverless cars. Reuters testing in Dallas, Houston, and Austin found long wait times exceeding 30 minutes, limited availability, and navigation problems. In one case, a 20-minute trip in Dallas stretched to nearly 2 hours. The service remains confined to those three Texas cities, despite Musk predicting last July that robo-taxis would serve half the U.S. population by the end of 2025. Much of Tesla's $1.6 trillion valuation hinges on investor belief that the company will soon unleash a vast fleet of robo-taxis. But analysts say the expansion is moving slower than expected, with Musk now describing a more cautious approach to

0: to avoid injuries or fatalities. In the meantime, experts have raised concerns about the technology's limits, including Peter Stone, a computer science professor at the University of Texas at Austin.
1: People, at least so far, tend to be much better at unexpected situations and being able to reason about, like, you know, sort of something that you've never seen before, but be able to, you know, sort of figure out on the fly what to do. Especially if you're using a machine learning based system, it relies critically on the training data that's been given. And if you come up with a completely what's known as out of distribution, which is sort of a code word for just new or novel situation, then it's going to be much more difficult for a software-based system to react than people are.
0: Police in Austin said Tesla's robo-taxis tend to ignore posted speed limits, noting that vehicles in test rides last year drove 5 miles per hour above the speed limit. Since August, Tesla has reported 15 robo-taxi crashes in Austin to federal regulators. Most did not involve injuries, but one involved someone being sent to the hospital. Tesla has requested that all information about the incidents be kept confidential, according to police. Tesla did not respond to Reuters' requests for comment.

0: It's always nice to see that a lot of people voted for me. Obviously, I've known this is a massive award in the UK, and obviously for me it's very special to do it. I know that the club didn't have one, I think, since 2010 was when Rooney the last one, so it makes it even more special for me. Obviously, we know he's voted from people that follow the football all around the UK, that work on the background of the players, let's say, and obviously it makes it very special. Obviously, I've always said that I'd rather the collective awards than the individual ones, but as a player, you always like to have this type of occasions to also show that you're doing things right. And obviously, I want to achieve also everything they achieved as a players in terms of winning with the club. But obviously, being in the company in this award it's massively important for me. I won't hide from that. Obviously, we know, as I said before, it's a collective job what we do. But obviously, when individually you get recognized by what you've done during the season is very special. Michael has a great character to become a top manager. The qualities, everyone could see it as a player, and you know when as a player you can think and see the game in the way he was doing it, you can do it from the bench too. Obviously, it's a different thing, but I think when you have that calmness on the pitch, that smartness and the way he was playing and everything, you could see that could be a potential manager, and then he's showing that. I think he did very well at Middlesbrough. It didn't work out in this season for him, maybe luckily, because then he got available for the club and he had the chance to come back to the club and he did an amazing job with us till the end of this season. And then it's going to be on the club to make a decision whether they keep the faith on him or they go on another way.
1: Deflects off a stick to the corner.
2: Mitch Marner scored a tremendous goal 62 seconds after the opening faceoff.
1: Mitch Marner!
2: Pavel Dorofeyev scored twice in the third period, and the Vegas Golden Knights cruised into the Western Conference Finals with a 5-1 victory over Anaheim Ducks in Game 6 of the second round.
1: Right there.
2: Brett Howden scored his third shorthanded goal of the playoffs, and Shea Theodore got a power play goal during a 3-0 first period for the Golden Knights, who reached the third round of the NHL postseason for the first time since they won their lone Stanley Cup championship in 2023.
1: Four times in his NHL.
2: And for the fifth time in this charmed expansion franchise's 9 seasons of existence.
1: Shea Theodore!
2: Marner played a role in all three of Vegas's first period goals while raising his NHL leading playoff point total to 18. And Game 5 overtime goal scorer Dorofeyev put the game away with a huge third period.
1: His second.
2: Carter Hart made 31 saves as the veteran

0: Played in Golden Knights, ended the upstart Ducks' first playoff appearance since 2018.
1: A great penalty killer.
0: Vegas will face an exponentially bigger challenge in the Colorado Avalanche.
2: But they score!
0: Who won the President's Trophy and then improved to 8-1 in the postseason on Wednesday by ousting Minnesota in five games.
1: His NHL career.
3: This teams have really capitalized on home ice advantage so far.
0: Captain Nick Suzuki and Jake Evans scored 68 seconds apart late in the second period, and the Montreal Canadiens defeated the Buffalo Sabres 6-3 on Thursday night to take a 3-2 lead in their second round playoff series. Montreal surged with a three-goal second period and never led until Evans swept a loose puck over the goal line behind Ukko-Pekka Luukkonen to put the Canadiens up 4-3 with 3:45 remaining.
4: Best line.
0: Suzuki then scored 10 seconds into a power play opportunity by converting Gerard Slafkovsky's one-handed pass from the end boards and beating Luukkonen through the legs with a shot from the lower right circle.
5: The line by
0: Cole Caulfield, Josh Anderson, Ivan Demidov, and Alexandre Texier also scored for Montreal, which will host Game 6 on Saturday night. Jakub Dobes allowed three goals on the first four shots he faced before finishing with 33 saves.
5: Sniffing it, Luukkonen, they score!
6: Sponsored by Halkbank.

U.S. President Donald Trump wraps up his whirlwind visit to China on Friday. He's insistent that relations between the world's two biggest powers are good and getting better despite deep differences on Iran, Taiwan, and more. Beijing has shown little public interest in U.S. entreaties to get more involved in solving the conflict in Iran. In recent weeks, the U.S. State Department has accused Chinese firms of providing satellite imagery to the Iranian government, and the Treasury Department has moved to target Chinese oil refineries accused of buying oil from Tehran, as well as shippers of the oil. Xi, meanwhile, warned Trump during private talks that their differences on the self-ruled island of Taiwan, if handled poorly, could hurtle the world's dominant powers toward clashes and even conflicts, according to Chinese government officials. I think he's a warm person, actually, but he's all business, Trump said of Xi in the Fox News interview. There's no games. Xi's sharp language on Taiwan loomed large over the visit, with Chinese government officials amplifying that differences on the self-ruled island pose the biggest risk to U.S.-Chinese relations. The leaders agreed that the Strait of Hormuz, effectively closed since the start of the Iran conflict, needs to be reopened to support global energy demands. White House officials say Xi was also opposed to any implementation of tolls on vessels crossing the strait and expressed interest in China potentially purchasing U.S. oil to reduce Chinese dependence on Gulf oil in the future. Trump earlier this week had downplayed the importance

0: results of talks with Xi on the 11-week-old Iran war that has led to surging energy prices and threatens to plunge the global economy into recession if the conflict does not conclude soon. Indeed, the Chinese, who have been critical of the U.S. and Israeli bombardment of Iran, hold unique leverage as Iran's biggest trading partner. The White House, ahead of the visit, insisted that Trump wouldn't be making the trip without an eye toward securing results before he leaves, suggesting there could be announcements coming on trade. Trump says some fantastic trade deals had been already struck during the visit, but did not offer further details.
1: I want to thank you very much. This has been an incredible visit. I think a lot of good has come of it. We've made some fantastic trade deals with both countries. We did discuss Iran. We feel very similar to Iran. We want that to end. We don't want them to have a nuclear weapon. We want the straits open. We're closing it now. They closed it, then we closed it on top of them. But we want the straits open. And we want them to get it ended because it's a crazy thing. They're a little bit crazy. And that's no good. Can't have it. They cannot have a nuclear weapon. I believe on September 24th or thereabouts, President Xi is going to be coming to the United States, and we will be reciprocal, like reciprocal trade. The visit will be reciprocal. We're going to lay it on the line, and we're going to have you're going to walk away, hopefully very impressed, like I'm very impressed with China.

0: Japanese government spokesperson Minoru Kihara told reporters that Japan was monitoring the U.S.-China meeting with great interest and that it was important the relations contribute to the stability of the international community. The remarks came during the last day of the official state visit by the U.S. President Donald Trump that mainly focused on business deals and efforts to further enhance bilateral trade between the two countries. Trump completed his first visit in China since 2017 and reportedly was seeking tangible results that might improve his dented approval ratings ahead of crucial midterm elections. The summit was aimed at maintaining a fragile trade truce struck when the leaders last met in October, and Trump had suspended triple-digit tariffs on Chinese goods, and Xi had backed away from choking global supplies of vital rare earths.
1: We believe it's important for U.S.-China relations to contribute to the stability of the international community, including Japan, and the government is monitoring the situation with great interest. We intend to gather information on today's exchanges between the United States and China, including their potential impact on Japan, and respond appropriately. We believe that, based on our strong relationship of trust with our ally, the United States, it's important to continue urging China to fulfill the responsibilities appropriate to its position.
2: Iranian Foreign Minister Abbas Araghchi said on Thursday that there is no military solution to issues involving Iran, stressing that Tehran will never surrender to pressure or threats. Speaking at a BRICS 2026 foreign ministers meeting in India, he said Iran is prepared to defend its sovereignty, independence, and territorial integrity with full force, while remaining committed to diplomacy. He warned that regional instability would be a lose-lose situation for all sides.
3: While ready to fight with everything we have in defense of our freedom and our soil, we are equally ready to pursue and defend diplomacy. As I have repeatedly stated, there is no such thing as a military solution to anything related to Iran. We Iranians never bow to any pressure or threat, but we reciprocate the language of respect. As much as our powerful armed forces remain ready to exact devastating retribution on foreign aggressors, my people are peace-loving and do not seek war. We are not aggressor in this sordid situation, but the aggrieved.
2: Tensions in the Middle East have escalated since U.S. and Israeli strikes on Iran in late February, followed by Iranian retaliation against Israeli targets and U.S.

0: bases in the region, as well as disruptions involving the Strait of Hormuz.
1: These crimes and the Western silence they are met with can only take place if there is a sense of impunity. That false sense of entitlement must be shattered by all of us. Iran, therefore, calls upon BRICS member states and all responsible members of the international community to explicitly condemn violations of international law by the United States and Israel, including their illegal aggression against Iran, a member of BRICS. Prevent the politicization of international institutions and take concrete action to halt warmongering and to bring an end to the impunity of those who violate the UN Charter.
0: A ceasefire was reached in April after weeks of fighting through mediation efforts and was later extended by U.S. President Donald Trump without a fixed deadline, though a lasting agreement has yet to be secured. On the sidelines of the BRICS meeting, Russian Foreign Minister Sergei Lavrov met Araghchi, expressing support for continued dialogue and stressing the importance of maintaining the ceasefire and advancing diplomatic efforts toward a broader agreement.

A 24-year-old Palestinian man, Hassan Abid, was killed after reportedly being shot by an Israeli army sniper near a clinic operated by the United Nations Relief and Works Agency for Palestine refugees in the Jabalia refugee camp in northern Gaza. The incident took place amid ongoing military operations and worsening humanitarian conditions across the Gaza Strip. Following the shooting, Abid's body was transferred to Al-Shifa Hospital in Gaza City, where grieving relatives and residents gathered.

0: According to eyewitness accounts, Hassan Abid had been distributing bread to displaced Palestinian families sheltering in the area when he was struck by a bullet in the head. Witnesses stated that the shooting occurred inside a zone previously declared a safe area by the Israeli army for civilians fleeing combat zones. Residents said many displaced families had gathered there, hoping to receive food and humanitarian assistance as shortages continue to deepen throughout Gaza. Local sources reported that the area near the United Nations Relief and Works Agency for Palestine Refugees was crowded with civilians at the time of the incident, including women and children waiting for aid. Witnesses described scenes of panic immediately after the gunfire, with people rushing to seek cover while others attempted to help the wounded man. Several residents accused Israeli forces of targeting civilians, despite the area being presented as relatively secure for displaced people. Reports also indicated that civil defense and emergency crews faced difficulties reaching Hassan Abid after the shooting. According to local accounts, Israeli gunfire allegedly continued in the vicinity while rescue workers attempted to recover his body. Emergency teams were eventually able to transport him to Al-Shifa Hospital, one of the few medical facilities in Gaza still partially functioning, despite severe shortages of medicine, fuel, and medical equipment. Patients, wounded Palestinians, and their companions departed the Gaza Strip through the Rafah border crossing as part of a medical evacuation coordinated by the World Health Organization amid a worsening humanitarian and healthcare crisis in the besieged enclave. The convoy gathered in the southern Gaza city of Khan Yunis before heading toward Egypt, where patients are expected to continue their journey abroad for urgent medical treatment. Palestinian health officials say many of those evacuated suffer from severe war injuries, chronic illnesses, and conditions that can no longer be treated inside Gaza due to the collapse of much of the territory's medical infrastructure. The evacuation comes as hospitals across Gaza continue to struggle with severe shortages of medicine, fuel, medical supplies, and functioning equipment following months of conflict and repeated attacks on healthcare facilities. Only a limited number of patients have been allowed to leave Gaza through Rafah since the crossing partially reopened earlier this year under strict security arrangements and international monitoring. The United Nations Office for the Coordination of Humanitarian Affairs and Humanitarian Organizations have repeatedly warned that thousands of critically ill and injured Palestinians remain trapped inside Gaza awaiting evacuation. UN officials previously estimated that more than 18,000 patients require urgent treatment abroad, while only a small fraction have been permitted to exit through Rafah. Aid agencies say the situation has become increasingly dangerous for both patients and humanitarian workers. Earlier this year, the WHO temporarily suspended medical evacuations after one of its drivers was killed near eastern Khan Yunis during an Israeli military incident close to the area known as the Yellow Line. The Rafah crossing remains a critical lifeline for Gaza's population of more than 2 million people, serving as a key route for humanitarian aid deliveries and medical evacuations. However, repeated closures and restrictions have left thousands of Palestinians waiting for permission to leave the territory for life-saving treatment.
1: Dozens of vessels carrying pro-Palestinian activists departed from Turkey's southwestern coast in a renewed attempt to challenge Israel's blockade on Gaza and deliver humanitarian assistance to the enclave. The flotilla, organized under the Global Sumud Initiative, set sail from the coastal resort town of Marmaris as activists called for greater international attention to the worsening humanitarian conditions in Gaza. Participants said that the mission aims to draw focus back to the Palestinian territory at a time when global attention has increasingly shifted toward rising tensions between Israel, Iran, and the United States.
2: It's very important that we reach Gaza. At the moment, the blockade is still on and there is nothing happening. It's very important that

0: happening around the world is not allowing us to see Gaza for the situation as it is. The blockade is still on. The aid is not coming in. The genocide never stopped.
1: Activists involved in the convoy argued that humanitarian aid remained severely restricted from entering Gaza despite mounting international calls for wider access to food, medicine, and essential supplies.
2: I think Israel will try and stop us again. We were already intercepted in between Sicily and Crete, which was a huge shock to all of us. We weren't ready for that at all, and we were entirely shocked by the lack of response from our home countries. The UK did nothing. We were completely abandoned and Greece was complicit. And I find that one of the most worrying things. It was actually scarier than the IDF themselves.
1: Members of the flotilla said that the mission is intended not only to deliver aid, but also to pressure the international community to act against what they described as the continued isolation of Gaza.
3: This is the aftermath of an Israeli strike on southern Lebanon that health officials said left six people dead. And mourners on Thursday bid farewell to their loved ones. The funerals come as Lebanese and Israeli diplomats prepare for a third round of face-to-face talks in Washington. And Beirut will demand Israel halt such attacks. With Lebanon's health ministry reporting 22 people killed in Israeli strikes on Wednesday, including eight children. A senior Lebanese official said the delegation would seek, quote, a ceasefire that Israel implements. An Israeli government spokesperson said the talks were taking place with the goal of disarming the Iranian-backed armed group Hezbollah and reaching a peace agreement. Hezbollah has objected to Lebanon's talks with Israel. And Israel and Hezbollah continued to trade fire this week. The Israeli military on Thursday said several civilians were injured and evacuated to the hospital for treatment after an explosive drone launched by Hezbollah fell within Israeli territory. Fought in parallel to the U.S.-Iran conflict, the Hezbollah-Israel war has rumbled on since U.S. President Donald Trump declared a ceasefire on April 16. Israel has kept troops in a self-declared security zone in South Lebanon. It says it aims to create a security zone shielding northern Israel from attacks by Hezbollah, which fired hundreds of rockets and drones at Israel during the war.
4: We had a great meeting with the very high officials of Lebanon and very high officials of Israel.
3: The Washington meetings mark the highest level contact between Lebanon and Israel in decades. Trump said that he saw, quote, a great chance the countries would reach a peace deal this year. The Lebanese health ministry says the war has killed 2,896 people in Lebanon since March 2nd, including 589 women, children, and medics. Some 1.2 million people have been driven from their homes in Lebanon, many of them fleeing from the south.
5: Iraq's new Prime Minister Ali al-Zaidi was sworn in on Thursday with only a partial cabinet after lawmakers failed to reach a consensus on key postings. The parliament has approved 14 ministers. However, it failed to reach consensus on several remaining posts, including the interior and defense portfolios. Zaidi, in his 40s, is an Iraqi multimillionaire with interests spanning several sectors, including banking and the supply of Iraq's vast government food basket program.
6: Iraq has faced harsh ordeals, but it emerged from them stronger, more resilient, and more united, with its constitution and democracy intact, and open to building balanced relations with the world based on common interests, respect for sovereignty, and safeguarding national decision-making. Our vision is based on three major paths that form the foundation of our government programs. The first path is construction and economic reform, through which we are moving toward a strong, diversified economy that is effectively integrated with its regional and international surroundings.
5: Earlier this month, U.S. President Donald Trump voiced strong support for Zaidi after the Iraqi Alliance of Shiite Political Blocs named him as its nominee for prime minister.
7: Britain's health minister resigned on Thursday, calling for a leadership contest to oust unpopular Prime Minister Keir Starmer. Since disastrous local election results last week plunged his Labour Party into crisis, Starmer has vowed to stay on, despite a growing number of calls for him to step down. Streeting was the first senior minister

0: minister to break cover. He said he was leaving because, quote, "It is now clear you will not lead the Labour Party into the next general election." Early on Thursday, Starmer's former deputy Angela Rayner announced tax issues that forced her to step down last year had been resolved. That paved the way for a potential leadership bid. Among other possible candidates, Greater Manchester Mayor Andy Burnham is seen as the most popular. He doesn't currently have the necessary seat in Parliament, but that could soon change. On Thursday, Labour MP Josh Simmons said he would stand down from Parliament, clearing the way for Burnham to run in a by-election. Posting on X, the Manchester mayor said, quote, "Much bigger change is needed at a national level if everyday life is to be made more affordable again. This is why I now seek people's support to return to Parliament." He's far from guaranteed to win the by-election, however, which is contested by Nigel Farage's Reform Party, Streeting is viewed as being on the right of the Labour Party, while both Burnham and Rayner hail from its so-called soft left. Energy Minister Ed Miliband is also reported to be preparing to run. Labour's losses came after a series of political U-turns and a scandal over the appointment of Peter Mandelson, a close associate of Jeffrey Epstein, as ambassador to the United States. And after the Reform Party made sweeping gains in the local elections.
1: So Labour Party rules about triggering a leadership contest when there is already a leader require 20% of Labour MPs to support a challenger. That's 81 MPs. So it can't be triggered unless 81 MPs formally nominate a challenger to Keir Starmer. And that's one of the reasons why it's been in stasis for a lot of the week, despite discussions about a potential leadership challenge, because it has to meet that threshold. And at the moment, the Prime Minister is trying to see it out. The cost to Labour is obviously the view that the electorate might have of the turmoil that a leadership contest might bring. That's certainly the argument that Keir Starmer has been using as to why there shouldn't be a contest, because it means Labour talking amongst itself about what is the future. It does detract from their ability to get on with governing, mostly because it's a massive political distraction for them, as well as the time involved in campaigning, going around the country, holding events and so forth, at a time at which there's quite a lot of governing to be doing. For the opposition parties, I think pointing to an internal political battle inside the Labour Party, disagreements about the future, what types of policies they should be doing, should they go more left-wing or not. All of these things are obviously going to be areas that opposition parties will want to exploit. At the moment, they don't need to do anything. The Labour Party are themselves creating the narrative around this, and opposition parties don't need to do much at all to exploit that. But it's definitely something that they will build on and use in future elections and keep hammering the government with. And if there does end up being a change of Prime Minister, then similarly, they will probably attack that person as not having the mandate of having won a general election. It's up to the Labour Party leadership, so which is called the National Executive Committee, to set the timetable for any election contest. So they can decide to go long and take a long time over it. But it's tricky to do that in the current climate, because there'll be a lot of pressure to get it over and done quickly. So it's hard to see how somebody who's not yet an MP is able to take part in a contest if it's triggered quite rapidly. On the other hand, if the Prime Minister at some point did decide, there's too much weight against him and announced that he was stepping down, he might be able to set a timetable. And that's certainly what some people would like to happen, to allow for Andy Burnham, the Mayor of Manchester, to be able to come to Parliament, try and win a by-election, a seat in Parliament in the first place, which is no easy task in itself, and then be able to join in any future leadership contest. But honestly, it's all up in the air at the moment.
0: The
2: death toll from a Russian strike on Kyiv has risen to 24 people, including 3 children, according to Ukraine's state emergency service.

service as rescuers completed a search operation lasting more than 28 hours in the capital. Officials said a further 47 people were injured in the attack, among them two children, while 30 people were pulled alive from the rubble. Emergency teams worked through massive destruction in affected areas, removing more than 3,180 cubic meters of debris during the operation. Interior Minister Ihor Klimenko stated that rescue operations in the Darnitsky district have now ended, with emergency crews shifting their focus to recovery and reconstruction efforts. Authorities also confirmed that psychological support was provided to 398 people affected by the attack. Kyiv Mayor Vitaly Klitschko declared a day of mourning for the victims, describing the strike as one of the largest aerial attacks on the capital since the start of the war. Russia has not issued an official comment on the incident,

Russia and Ukraine exchanged large-scale drone strikes, with both sides reporting that they intercepted hundreds of incoming drones amid continued escalation of the conflict. According to the Russian Defense Ministry, Russian forces carried out strikes on Ukrainian energy and transport infrastructure, as well as drone production, storage, and launch facilities. The ministry also claimed that Russian air defenses shot down 572 Ukrainian fixed-wing drones during the attacks. In a separate statement, the General Staff of the Armed Forces of Ukraine reported that Russia launched a total of 753 drones of various types, targeting mainly western regions of the country. Ukrainian officials said their air defense systems managed to destroy 710 of the incoming drones, along with a number of missiles involved in the strikes. Both sides continue to present conflicting accounts of the scale of damage and losses, as drone warfare remains a central feature of the ongoing conflict.

0: A United Nations vehicle was severely damaged by two drone strikes in Ukraine's Kherson region on Thursday. The convoy was delivering supplies to civilians living in Ustryiv, one of the region's hardest hit areas. Andrea De Domenico, head of the UN Humanitarian Office in Ukraine, said that a humanitarian convoy delivering aid in the Kherson region was struck twice by drones on Thursday, despite prior coordination with both Ukrainian and Russian military authorities. He said no one was injured, but called attacks on civilians and humanitarian workers unacceptable, stressing that UN operations and personnel should be protected under international rules.
1: Today we were planning a mission in Kherson. We were going to deliver some humanitarian assistance in an area called Ostriv, an area that has not been served for many, many months. As usual, we plan carefully our missions. We are very concerned about security given the constant conflict. We have notified the military, both the Ukrainian and the Russian side. But unfortunately, immediately after passing the bridge, entering Austria, a drone hit one of our cars. Luckily, nobody was hurt. We could go to the place where we were supposed to go, deliver the assistance. And then while we were doing that, a second drone attack, again, one of our cars. We have been then evacuated, thanks to the support of the local authorities. I don't know who did the attack. What I know is that we were accompanied by the local authorities to deliver assistance, humanitarian assistance to people. And what I know is that the civilians and humanitarians should not be a target. This constant attack on civilians and on humanitarians is simply unacceptable. And member states of the United Nations should respect the role and the flag of the United Nations.

Bolivian miners hurled firecrackers and clashed with police in La Paz on Thursday, as protests demanding President Rodrigo Paz's resignation intensified. Demonstrators attempted to storm the vice president's office, while a miner interviewed by Reuters vowed to

0: first paws out one way or another.
1: Renuncia o sacamos a patadas. Solamente dos. Ningún petitorio más grande, porque no nos va a cumplir nunca. Nunca nos va a cumplir. A ningún sector ha cumplido.
0: Former President Jorge Tuto Quiroga warned Bolivia was at a critical moment, saying the country's democratic institutions were under deep strain.
2: Entonces nosotros no queremos diálogo, nada. Queremos las denuncias, sí o sí. O si no, se va de buenas con una denuncia o se va con una con mucho social, nada más.
0: The unrest marks an escalation of weeks of social upheaval, with miners rejecting dialogue and demanding the president's immediate departure. The district in southern Somalia is at risk of famine, a UN-sponsored report said, marking the first time any part of the country has reached such a critical level of hunger since 2022. One of the world's most food-insecure nations due to frequent drought, conflict, and poverty, Somalia last experienced famine in 2011, when around 250,000 people died, and came close again in 2017 and 2022. This time, global cuts to foreign aid and the fallout from the U.S.-Israeli war on Iran are complicating efforts to respond to food shortages caused by multiple failed rainy seasons and ongoing insecurity. More than one in three young children in Burhakaba district, in southern Somalia's Bay region, suffer from acute malnutrition, according to the Integrated Food Security Phase Classification, IPC, report. The district has an estimated population of about 200,000. The IPC analysis found Burhakaba district to be at risk of famine under a plausible worst-case scenario of failing GU rains, soaring food prices, and lower than expected delivery of humanitarian food security assistance, the report said. Famine is declared when at least 20% of households face an extreme lack of food, at least 30% of children suffer from acute malnutrition, and 2 out of every 10,000 people die each day from hunger. Around 6 million Somalis are currently facing crisis levels of food insecurity, or worse, fewer than the 6.5 million reported in February, but higher than the 5.5 million projected for this period due to poorer than expected rains. Global cuts to foreign aid, led by the United States, have

0: President Cast said on Tuesday that his administration was seeking to better manage resources and proposed budget cuts for some education programs, such as the school meals program. After his remarks, associations of high school and university students marched to the presidential palace. The protests escalated rapidly, leading police to use water cannons against students. The government tried to assure students about the school meals program, which provides food to more than 1 million students.
1: Porque le está quitando la comida a los jóvenes, a los niños de este país, a los niños más vulnerables. O sea, ese es uno de los tantos motivos por el cual estamos acá.
2: Creo que es importante luchar más en este gobierno con este presidente sobre nuestra educación. No a los recortes, porque no estamos encontrando soluciones dignas.
0: Earlier this year, President Cast announced a long-awaited reform package including corporate tax cuts aimed at creating a more stable economy. Cast said the package had five main aims: to make child more tax competitive, strengthen formal employment, streamline regulations, provide more legal and regulatory certainty, and exercise restraint in public spending.
3: The U.S. Justice Department is close to dropping criminal fraud charges against Gautam Adani, an Indian billionaire who promised to invest $10 billion in the U.S. That's according to two sources familiar with the matter. Federal prosecutors had charged Adani in 2024 over an alleged scheme in which they said he bribed Indian government officials to

0: in approval to develop the country's largest solar power plant. The Adani Group has consistently denied any wrongdoing. Now, the possible dismissal of the charges comes after the tycoon's lawyers told Justice Department officials in a presentation last month that it could not make the U.S. investment while the case was proceeding. They also argued that the U.S. did not have proper jurisdiction and lacked evidence. Some prosecutors said that a $10 billion investment would not affect the case, one of the sources said, but it wasn't clear if the others saw it differently. The Justice Department and the Adani Group did not immediately respond to requests for comment. On Thursday, Adani also resolved a related civil fraud lawsuit brought by the Securities and Exchange Commission, subject to court approval. Legal records show Adani and his nephew would pay civil penalties of $18 million under the deal, though neither would admit or deny any wrongdoing.
1: OpenAI CEO Sam Altman and OpenAI President Greg Brockman arrived at the federal courthouse in Oakland, California, for closing arguments in the high-profile case in which Elon Musk is suing the company's leaders for allegedly transforming the nonprofit into a vehicle to enrich themselves.
2: And across the country.
1: Meanwhile, protesters gathered outside the federal courthouse in downtown Oakland today as closing arguments wrapped up in the legal battle. The demonstration, organized by labor, climate, and technology advocacy groups, focused on concerns about the rapid expansion of artificial intelligence and its effects on the environment and the workforce.
3: I'm here today to talk about the climate and environmental impacts of data centers and AI. Data centers that power AI require a massive amount of electricity, water, land, minerals, and create very few jobs in the communities where they're being planned. Today, data centers are spreading like cancer all over the landscape.
1: Musk is suing OpenAI and Altman for breach of charitable trust and unjust enrichment, accusing them of stealing a charity by straying from OpenAI's founding mission to build safe AI that would benefit humanity.
4: As the Musk-Altman trial comes to a close, we ask, if only Musk and Altman fought as hard for the people harmed by their AI products as they do against each other, we might actually see meaningful safety standards emerge.
1: The world's richest person said the OpenAI defendants manipulated him into giving $38 million, only to go behind his back by attaching a for-profit business to its original nonprofit and accepting tens of billions of dollars from Microsoft and other investors to grow. OpenAI has said the organization is stronger as a for-profit entity, including the nonprofit that is now a shareholder of the corporation, and that Musk simply wanted control. Musk is seeking about $150 billion in damages from OpenAI and Microsoft, which would be paid to OpenAI's nonprofit to further its altruistic goals. He also wants Altman and OpenAI President Greg Brockman removed from their roles. Microsoft has spent more than $100 billion on its partnership with OpenAI, a Microsoft executive testified.

First Lady Erdogan, who is accompanying President Recep Tayyip Erdogan on his official visit to Kazakhstan, visited Saken Seyfullin Kazakh Agrotechnical Research University. During her visit, she inaugurated the International Zero Waste Training Laboratory established within the university and expressed her belief that it will support important work in zero waste, sustainable agriculture, waste management, and the circular economy. The laboratory will support the recycling of agricultural products and contribute to the university's educational activities. The Zero Waste Initiative also promotes the reduction of waste and the wider adoption of sustainable agricultural practices. The laboratory will be used in undergraduate and postgraduate courses, practical training sessions, and academic research in the fields of waste management and the circular economy. It is equipped with devices to assess whether recovered products meet quality standards, as well as instruments for quality analysis and environmental impact evaluation of recycling processes. In addition, it includes equipment designed to reduce environmental risks, manage hazardous waste, and develop

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1: The US has cleared around 10 Chinese firms to buy Nvidia's second most powerful AI chip, the H200. That's according to three sources speaking to Reuters, but they said not a single delivery has been made so far. It's left a major tech deal in limbo as CEO Jensen Huang looks for a breakthrough in China this week. A source said Huang joined the US Beijing after a late invitation from Donald Trump. The US president picked him up in Alaska en route to a summit with Chinese President Xi Jinping. Huang's presence raised hopes the trip could finally unlock stalled efforts to sell the H200 chips in China. Sources said the US Commerce Department has approved around 10 Chinese companies to buy the H200. Those firms include Alibaba, Tencent, ByteDance and JD.com, and some distributors like Lenovo and Foxconn. The sources added buyers can buy either directly from Nvidia or through those intermediaries. And each approved customer can purchase up to 75,000 chips under the US licensing terms. A spokesperson for the US Department of Commerce declined to comment. Chinese authorities didn't respond to requests for comment either. Huang told state broadcaster CCTV on Thursday he hoped Trump and Xi would build on their good relationship during talks in Beijing. One source said deals have stalled despite US approval as Chinese firms have pulled back after guidance from Beijing. They added the shift in China was partly caused by changes on the US side, though it isn't clear what exactly shifted. A separate source said pressure is mounting in Beijing to block or tightly vet the orders. Beijing's hesitation reflects strategic thinking as the government fears imports could weaken a push to develop homegrown AI chips. China's AI chips still lag behind Nvidia. But local firms like DeepSeek have promoted their reliance on domestic chips, including those developed by Huawei.
2: Tesla's robo-taxi service is experiencing significant operational problems in Texas, raising questions about CEO Elon Musk's ambitious vision for a near future full of driverless cars. Reuters testing in Dallas, Houston, and Austin found long wait times exceeding 30 minutes, limited availability, and navigation problems. In one case, a 20-minute trip in Dallas stretched to nearly 2 hours. The service remains confined to those three Texas cities, despite Musk predicting last July that robo-taxis would serve half the U.S. population by the end of 2025. Much of Tesla's $1.6 trillion valuation hinges on investor belief that the company will soon unleash a vast fleet of robo-taxis. But analysts say the expansion is moving slower than expected, with Musk now describing a more cautious approach to avoid injuries or fatalities. In the meantime, experts have raised concerns about the technology's limits, including Peter Stone, a computer science professor at the University of Texas at Austin.
3: People, at least so far, tend to be much better at unexpected situations and being able to reason about, like, you know, sort of something that you've never seen before, but be able to, you know, sort of figure out on the fly what to do, especially if you're using a machine learning based system. It relies critically on the training data that's been given, and if you come up with a completely

0: what's known as out of distribution, which is sort of a code word for just new or novel situation, then it's going to be much more difficult for a software-based system to react than people are.
1: Police in Austin said Tesla's robo-taxis tend to ignore posted speed limits, noting that vehicles in test rides last year drove 5 miles per hour above the speed limit. Since August, Tesla has reported 15 robo-taxi crashes in Austin to federal regulators. Most did not involve injuries, but one involved someone being sent to the hospital. Tesla has requested that all information about the incidents be kept confidential, according to police. Tesla did not respond to Reuters' requests for comment.

0: it's always nice to see that a lot of people voted for me. Obviously, I've known this. This is a massive award in the UK, and obviously for me it's very special to do it. I know that the club didn't have one, I think, since 2010 was mm-hmm. when Rooney the last one. So it makes it even more special for me. Obviously, we know he's voted from people that follow the football all around the UK, that work on the background of the players, let's say, and obviously it makes it very special. Obviously, I've always said that I'd rather the collective awards than the individual ones, but as a player, you always like to have this this type of occasions to also show that you're doing things right. And obviously, I want to achieve also everything they achieved as a players in terms of winning with the club. Mm. But obviously, being in the company in this award is massively important for me. I want to hide from that. Obviously, we know, as I said before, it's a collective job what we do. But obviously, when individually you get recognized by what you've done during the season, is very special. Michael has a great character to become a top manager. The qualities everyone could see it as a player, and you know when as a player you can think and see the game in the way he was doing it, you can do it from the bench too. Obviously, it's a different thing, but I think when you have that calmness on the pitch, that smartness and the way he was playing and everything, you could see that could be a potential manager. And then he's showing that. I think he did very well at Middlesbrough. It didn't work out in this season for him, maybe luckily, because then he got available for the club and he had the chance to come back to the club and he did an amazing job with us till the end of this season. Mm-hmm. And then it's going to be on the club to make a decision whether they keep the faith on him or they go on another way.
1: Deflects off a stick to the corner.
2: Mitch Marner scored a tremendous goal 62 seconds after the opening faceoff.
1: Mitch Marner!
2: Pavel Dorofeyev scored twice in the third period, and the Vegas Golden Knights cruised into the Western Conference Finals with a 5-1 victory over Anaheim Ducks in Game 6 of the second round.
1: Right there.
2: Brett Howden scored his third shorthanded goal of the playoffs, and Shea Theodore got a power play goal during a 3-0 first period for the Golden Knights, who reached the third round of the NHL postseason for the first time since they won their lone Stanley Cup championship in 2023.
1: Four times in his NHL.
2: And for the fifth time in this charmed expansion franchise's 9 seasons of existence.
1: Shea Theodore!
2: Marner played a role in all 3 of Vegas's first period goals while raising his NHL leading playoff point total to 18. And Game 5 overtime goal scorer Dorofeyev put the game away with a huge third period.
1: His second.
2: Carter Hart made 31 saves as the veteran-laden Golden Knights ended the upstart Ducks' first playoff appearance since 2018.
1: A great penalty killer.
2: Vegas will face an exponentially bigger challenge in the Colorado Avalanche.
1: But they score!
2: Who won the President's Trophy and then improved to 8-1 in the postseason on Wednesday by ousting Minnesota in 5 games.
1: His NHL career.
3: This teams have really capitalized on home ice advantage so far.
2: Captain Nick Suzuki and Jake Evans scored 68 seconds apart late in the second period, and the Montreal Canadiens defeated the Buffalo Sabres 6-3 on Thursday night to take a 3-2 lead in their second round playoff series. Montreal surged with a 3-goal second period and never led until Evans swept a loose puck over the goal line behind Ukko-Pekka Luukkonen to put the Canadiens up 4-3 with 3:45 remaining.
4: Best line.
2: Suzuki then scored 10 seconds into a power play opportunity by converting Gerard Slafkovsky's one-handed pass from the end boards and beating Luukkonen through the legs with a shot from the lower right circle.
1: The line by
2: Cole Caulfield, Josh Anderson, Ivan Demidov, and Alexandre Texier also scored for Montreal, which will host Game 6 on Saturday night. Jakub Dobes allowed 3 goals on the first 4 shots he faced before finishing with 33 saves.
1: Sniffing it, Luukkonen, they score!
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sponsored by Halkbank. Every story is part of a bigger picture. This is a global conversation, live and unfiltered. The defining issues of our age, the decisions that shape debate, every story counts. A fast-changing world told through stories that endure. Events that define economies, societies, and political landscapes. Eight News. Perspectives change. Truth remains. 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

Sudha Oza with your global weather update. Let's start. Across much of Europe, light clouds are moving quickly across the region. Bucharest will be partly cloudy at 23 degrees, while Istanbul has similar weather at 20. Farther west, colder conditions take hold for most of the continent. Rome is rainy at 20 degrees and Berlin is cloudy at 14. In the Balkans, temperatures remain on the colder side. Tirana is rainy at 22 degrees, while Pristina is partly cloudy at 20. The Middle East warms up today, though. Lika peaks at 42 degrees and Baghdad is cloudy at 38. In Central Asia, Almaty is partly cloudy at 19 degrees, while Baku has similar weather for today. Farther east, Bangkok is partly cloudy at 36 degrees and Tokyo has similar weather at 26. Across Africa, Cape Town is partly cloudy at 20 degrees, while Kinshasa is cloudy at 31. In North America, Toronto is partly cloudy and Los Angeles has similar weather at 23. In South America, Buenos Aires is at 19 degrees, while Caracas is partly cloudy at 27.

I would like to describe.

0: Tensions are rising across multiple global flashpoints today as President Donald Trump warns he is losing patience with Iran following high-level talks with China's Xi Jinping in Beijing. The discussions touched on the war in Iran, the Strait of Hormuz, and nuclear concerns, while new maritime incidents in the Gulf and near the UAE have further heightened fears over regional security and global energy flows. At the same time, diplomatic efforts are continuing in Washington, where Israel and Lebanon have held what officials describe as productive and positive talks aimed at reducing hostilities, even as fighting on the ground continues to claim lives and displace hundreds of thousands in Lebanon. Let's begin.
1: Turkish President Recep Tayyip Erdogan was welcomed with an official ceremony by Kazakh President Kasym Jomart Tokayev in Astana during his official visit to Kazakhstan, where the two sides held high-level talks aimed at strengthening bilateral relations across multiple strategic sectors. The two leaders held a private meeting, followed by discussions between delegations, before posing for photographs and participating in formal bilateral engagements. Talks between Ankara and Astana are centered on expanding cooperation in transport, energy, and trade, with particular attention to regional connectivity projects shaped by shifting geopolitical dynamics.
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1: 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Following the Astana meetings,

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2: Welcome back to the program. Let's begin with the top stories from Daily Sabah. Now, starting with our top story, President Erdogan was in Kazakhstan's capital Astana yesterday, where he signed a series of bilateral agreements with President Tokayev. The focus was firmly on the Middle Corridor, the east-west trade route that connects Central Asia to Europe through Turkey. Erdogan made it clear that Ankara wants to ship more Kazakh oil through Turkey to global oil markets, positioning the country as an indispensable energy transit hub. On a personal note, Erdogan was also awarded Kazakhstan's newly created Order of Hoca Ahmed Yassavi, making him its very first recipient. He now heads to Turkestan for the informal Turkic States Summit. Turning to the Gulf, even as Donald Trump sat down with China's Xi Jinping in Beijing yesterday, fresh attacks were being reported on the blockaded Strait of Hormuz. The Trump-Xi meeting produced some agreement. Both leaders want the strait open and both oppose Iran acquiring nuclear weapons. But beyond that, diplomacy remains largely frozen. Iran and the United States have each rejected the other's latest proposals, with both sides holding firm on what they're calling red lines. The gap between the negotiating table and the situation on the water could not be more stark. Also out of Beijing, President Xi delivered a pointed message to Trump during their talks, warning that mishandling the Taiwan issue could push U.S.-China ties into what he called a very dangerous situation. President Xi was unambiguous. Independence and peace in the Taiwan Strait, he said, simply cannot coexist. The warning comes as Washington continues to sell arms to Taipei, something Beijing has long opposed. Taiwan remains, in Xi's own words, the single most important issue in the relationship between the two powers. And finally, with COP31 on the horizon, Turkey is already laying the groundwork for a regional climate push. Experts from the Middle East Technical University say Ankara's priorities include protecting the Mediterranean and Black Sea ecosystems and launching a formal regional seas initiative. Turkey has identified 9 thematic priorities for the COP31 process, with ocean health among them, a sign that Ankara is positioning itself as a serious voice in the global climate conversation. Now let's continue with our news reports. U.S. President Donald Trump has wrapped up his visit to Beijing with a private meeting at Chinese leader Xi Jinping's official residence before he departed for Washington.
3: I want to thank you very much. This has been an incredible visit. I think a lot of good has come of it. We've made some fantastic trade deals, great for both countries. We did discuss Iran. We feel very similar in Iran. We want that to end. We don't want them to have a nuclear weapon. We want the straits open. We're closing it now. I mean, they closed it, then we closed it on top of them. But we want the straits open, and we want them to get it ended, because it's a crazy thing. They're a little bit crazy, and it's no good. Can't have it. They cannot have a nuclear weapon. I believe on September 24th or thereabouts, President Xi is going to be coming to the United States, and we will be reciprocal, like reciprocal trade. The visit will be reciprocal. We're going to lay it on the line, and we're going to have you're going to walk away, hopefully very impressed, like I'm very impressed with China.
2: U.S. President Donald Trump said there was a chance to create a future of greater prosperity and cooperation along with happiness with China during his visit to Beijing.
4: Thank you, President Xi.
3: We had extremely positive and productive conversations and meetings today with the Chinese delegation earlier. And this evening is another cherished opportunity to discuss among friends some of the things that we discussed today, all good for the United States and for China, and it was a great honor to be with you. Please. As allies in World War II, President Franklin Roosevelt's mentions of the brave

0: people of China, that's what they were, grew loud cheers and his speeches in the United States, and everybody loved what he had to say, just as many Chinese now love basketball and blue jeans. Chinese restaurants in America today outnumber the five largest fast food chains in the United States all combined. That's a pretty big statement. This bond of commerce and respect that stretches back 250 years is the foundation for a future that benefits both of our nations. The American and Chinese people share much in common. We value hard work. We value courage and achievement. We love our families and we love our countries. Together, we have the chance to draw on these values to create a future of greater prosperity, cooperation, and happiness, and peace for our children. We love our children. This region and the world is a special world with the two of us united and together.
1: Palestinian survivor Mustafa Al-Jazar says that Gaza's destruction revives memories of the 1948 Nakba as he lives in a tent after repeated displacement.
2: Palestinian survivor Mustafa Al-Jazar, now living in a tent in Gaza, says that today's destruction has brought back the memory of the 1948 Nakba when he first fled his village of Yibna. Al-Jazar, who is now in his 80s, describes the current displacement in Gaza as a far more intense continuation of that original loss, saying that the suffering today feels harder by thousands of times than what he experienced in childhood.
3: كانت عيشتنا رغدة رغدة غير نكدة لما هاجرنا من يبنى سنة 48 أصبحنا في جهنم جهنم حمراء ندور على الماء ندور على الأكل ندور على الشرب لما أجت الوكالة وعملت إنا خيم ودور ولكن كان كنا في نوع من الاستقرار مش زي اليوم اليوم أصعب أصعب أصعب من هجرتنا من 48 حتى هذه الساعة بآلاف بآلاف المرات.
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2: For many Palestinians like Al-Jazar, the annual commemoration of the Nakba serves as a reminder that the unresolved legacy of 1948 remains deeply connected to the ongoing cycle of displacement and conflict in Gaza today.
1: Dozens of Palestinians in Gaza are queuing daily for water trucks as severe shortages deepen with damaged infrastructure, fewer deliveries, and growing humanitarian and health risks.
4: Dozens of Palestinians line up daily around water trucks across Gaza in an effort to obtain limited quantities of drinking water as the water shortage deepens amid worsening humanitarian conditions. In eastern Khan Yunis, near what is known as the Yellow Line, workers at a local water well continue filling tanker trucks that transport water to displacement camps, despite mounting security risks and growing difficulties accessing eastern areas. Iyad Tabasha, a driver operating one of the UN-supported water distribution trucks, said while driving toward the Abu Rashwan area east of Khan Yunis, "We are currently heading to the Abu Rashwan area. We are about 600 meters away from the Yellow Line, and we do not know what may happen while we are here, nor whether we will return home safely. Only God knows, and we pray for safety." Children, women, and men gather around water trucks, plastic containers, and tanks to collect drinking water. As residents say, water deliveries have become increasingly irregular compared with previous months. Tabasha said water distribution capacity has sharply declined in recent months. He added, "We used to transport 10 trucks of drinking water every day, but now all we can manage is 2 to 3 trucks per week." Abu Sobi, a displaced resident from northern Gaza, now

0: living in Khan Yunis, said, "Desalinated water used to reach us every day, but today we are suffering greatly. Now the truck comes only once every week or every 10 days. He added, "People here are preparing for the summer. Temperatures will rise, and people need water to drink." At another displacement camp in Khan Yunis, displaced resident Ahmed Abu Ghali said the water crisis has become one of the most urgent challenges facing displaced families. He added, "We are suffering from a severe and escalating water crisis. Drinking water is extremely scarce, and even saline water is limited. But the greatest hardship we face is the shortage of drinking water." Hundreds of thousands of displaced people across Gaza now rely on mobile water trucks after water networks and infrastructure were damaged during the war, while international organizations warn of growing public health risks as temperatures rise and summer approaches. According to the Office of Humanitarian Affairs, access to water remains challenging. With water infrastructure still destroyed, some 40 partners are delivering approximately 20,000 cubic meters of water by truck each day, an operation heavily dependent on fuel and increased funding. Operational costs and water filling times have increased further following the suspension of operations at the Al Mansura filling point after two contractors were killed there. To meet drinking and cooking needs, families are required to collect water directly from those trucks at approximately 2,000 distribution points. Many of them lack adequate containers to collect and store the water. This distribution modality has resulted in increased competition and in people's access to water being inequitable.
1: Welcome back to the program. Political risk specialist Mariana Peric is with us now. She joins us from St. Paul's Bay in Malta. Mariana, wonderful to see you again.
2: Thank you so much for having me.
1: Mariana, President Trump has wrapped up his visit to China. The summit comes at an exceptionally delicate moment in U.S.-China relations. But beyond the headlines, Mariana, what are the core strategic interests here?
2: Great question, Omar. Thank you. So I think the main point of the summit is not necessarily about resetting U.S.-China relations, but more about stabilizing their strategic rivalry. So at the core of this relationship remains obviously Taiwan, as we know, because it's the most dangerous, essentially, security flashpoint between the two countries. And so China continues pushing for the treatment of Taiwan as, you know, a red sovereignty line. While the U.S. is kind of engaging in strategic ambiguity, I would call it. So it does not necessarily support formal independence, but provides defensive support to Taiwan. So what is here at stake is likely the stabilization of this, you know, status quo language and reducing the risk of any miscalculation. Then, of course, we have trade. What we have between Beijing and Washington is not just a tariff dispute. We're seeing like a broader industrial and supply chain competition. So while many of the tariffs, you know, we've seen them periodically softened or, you know, paused, a lot of them are still imposed in the ongoing trade war. So the competition between Beijing and Washington has now expanded into semiconductors, electric vehicles, batteries, critical minerals, and supply chain control. And so China's leverage essentially lies heavily in the upstream manufacturing and rare earth processing. So everything that's necessary for electric vehicles, batteries, defense systems, semiconductors. And so Beijing has shown its willingness to leverage its export controls. And so has the U.S., except the U.S. controls the high-end technological bottlenecks. So, you know, the more advanced semiconductors, AI compute, as well as chip design ecosystems. So what's actually at stake is more of like managing of the escalation points rather than an expectation that we can see an end to trade war, of course. So what major issue remains is whether the current tariff and rare earth troops framework can be extended or stabilized, because there is a deadline on that as well. And we hear that China is looking essentially for a selective easing of high-tech export restrictions, particularly when it comes to AI, and while also seeking more predictable access to commercial markets in the U.S. And the U.S. is, seeking for concrete purchase commitments. So we're hearing Boeing aircraft, agriculture, energy exports. Well, it's also pressuring China on industrial

0: overcapacity in sectors like steel and electric vehicles. So overall, I think the summit is about extending or stabilizing the current trade truce and kind of preventing another tariff escalation cycle. We're managing tensions around rare earths and critical minerals.
1: Please go on.
0: Just wanted to add one more point in terms of Iran. Obviously, as we know, this is a major point in their relationship, in this strategic competition now. And so we're seeing kind of a collusion of interests here. So the war is increasing pressures on both countries to maintain their communication, despite their ongoing rivalry. So because disruptions to energy markets and shipping routes obviously affect both economies. So
1: Mariana, we can talk about TikTok, we can talk about electric vehicles, semiconductors, artificial intelligence, tariffs. And you just mentioned Iran as well, and that has strained the relationship between Washington and Beijing. How should we understand this? How is this situation reshaping calculations on both sides?
0: So I think the key point with the Iran war is that it's forcing both Washington and Beijing to rethink the costs and limits of their great power competition in the environment of deep global economic interconnectedness, right? So for the U.S., the conflict actually creates a strategic dilemma because it pulls their attention, their diplomatic focus, their military resources back towards the Middle East at a time when its focus, its long-term priority remains the Indo-Pacific and the competition with China. So there are also concerns about the prolonged regional escalation, essentially placing a strain on U.S. Defense industrial base and when it comes to missile defense systems and precision munition. And so it's not the issue, the concern is not just Iran, right? And the U.S. also understands that China has a central economic role to play when it comes to Iran, particularly because it's the main buyer of Iranian oil. So despite this broader rivalry, that's why we're seeing Washington still kind of pushing for some coordination or pressure from Beijing to bring Iran to open the Strait of Hormuz. And on the Chinese side, I believe that we're seeing that Beijing sees this as both a strategic concern as well as a strategic learning opportunity. So on one hand, obviously, the instability in the Middle East threatens energy security and trade routes that are critical for the Chinese economy. But on the other hand, Beijing is closely studying the conflict as a real-life example of modern American warfare. And I think the conflict reinforces Beijing's belief that the U.S. is increasingly overstretched globally. But that doesn't make China is likely to remain very cautious. Diplomatically, it's also Beijing has positioned itself as the more stable, pragmatic leader, especially across the global south, and when it comes to emphasizing de-escalation and economic stabilization and non-interference. So ultimately, the conflict is not necessarily reducing their competition between Washington and Beijing, but it is nuancing it because it's forcing both sides to essentially come to the table and manage that competition more carefully because neither benefits from the disruption to global energy markets and shipping routes.
1: Mariana,
0: yes.
1: Trump has departed Beijing. His trip is over, so let's move closer to Washington. Now, recent allegations around U.S. involvement in Latin American political affairs have drawn considerable attention. What do these developments tell us about the United States' broader strategic posture in this region?
0: So what we're seeing in the Western Hemisphere is a bit different than what we're seeing globally when it comes to American posturing. This is obviously for clear geopolitical reasons, and it's framed within the wider geopolitical competition with China. So the allegations themselves center around reports that the U.S. and Israeli actors are allegedly working with the former president of Honduras, Juan Hernandez, discussed efforts to politically destabilize governments of Mexico, Colombia, and Brazil. So while these remain very politically sensitive and contested, they have reignited debate about the nature of U.S. posturing in the Western Hemisphere. So analytically, I think this is more important, what these developments tell us about the broader shift in how U.S. treating the Latin American region in its wider competition with China.

0: So for much of the post-Cold War period, the region was, Washington approached the region very much through trade integration, liberalization, you know, institutional cooperation. But now it is, it's being treated more through a security and geopolitical lens, directly linked to competition with Beijing. So this is because China's economic footprint in the region has increased enormously in the last two decades through infrastructure and energy and telecommunications, critical minerals, and so on. So Washington no longer views this as an economic space, but more of a strategic theater, I would call it, within the broader U.S.-China rivalry. So within that context, these allegations of political interference against governments that are seen to be closely aligned with Beijing fit within a broader strategy and a pattern of U.S. Re-engagement in the Western Hemisphere. So overall, in the Western Hemisphere, we're seeing Washington treat economic interdependence through security lenses. So infrastructure, supply chains, investment, migration, energy, and even political alignment are being folded into the U.S. national security strategy and interests, essentially. So while Latin American governments are not necessarily choosing, nor are they in the position to, they are hedging between the two powers for obvious reasons of economic flexibility and autonomy. So I think these developments suggest that the U.S. is moving away from its previous liberal model of hemispheric engagement and towards a more security-driven one that is shaped by the reality of its competition with China.
1: Mariana Perich, thank you so much for that analysis. It was a pleasure having you on the 300th episode of Turkey's Diplomacy.
0: Thank you so much. It was my pleasure.
1: Lebanon demanded a ceasefire with Israel as face-to-face talks began in Washington on Thursday. The talks are the side's third meeting since Israel intensified air attacks on Lebanon last month.
2: This is the aftermath of an Israeli strike on southern Lebanon that health officials said left six people dead. And mourners on Thursday bid farewell to their loved ones. The funerals come as Lebanese and Israeli diplomats prepare for a third round of face-to-face talks in Washington. And Beirut will demand Israel halt such attacks. With Lebanon's health ministry reporting 22 people killed in Israeli strikes on Wednesday, including eight children, a senior Lebanese official said the delegation would seek, quote, a ceasefire that Israel implements. An Israeli government spokesperson said the talks were taking place with the goal of disarming the Iranian-backed armed group Hezbollah and reaching a peace agreement. Hezbollah has objected to Lebanon's talks with Israel. And Israel and Hezbollah continued to trade fire this week. The Israeli military on Thursday said several civilians were injured and evacuated to the hospital for treatment after an explosive drone launched by Hezbollah fell within Israeli territory. Fought in parallel to the U.S.-Iran conflict, the Hezbollah-Israel war has rumbled on since U.S. President Donald Trump declared a ceasefire on April 16. Israel has kept troops in a self-declared security zone in South Lebanon. It says it aims to create a security zone shielding northern Israel from attacks by Hezbollah, which fired hundreds of rockets and drones at Israel during the war.
3: We had a great meeting with the very high officials of Lebanon and very high officials of Israel.
2: The Washington meetings mark the highest level contact between Lebanon and Israel in decades. Trump said that he saw, quote, a great chance the countries would reach a peace deal this year. The Lebanese health ministry says the war has killed 2,896 people in Lebanon since March 2nd, including 589 women, children, and medics. Some 1.2 million people have been driven from their homes in Lebanon, many of them fleeing from the south.
1: Lebanese families are struggling to cope with soaring living costs and rising inflation as conflict between Hezbollah and Israel continues to escalate. The war, which intensified following the wider regional conflict involving Iran, has pushed up fuel, food, and transportation prices, adding fresh pressure to an economy already weakened by years of financial crisis.
4: Ayman Al-Zain watched a bulldozer clear the rubble of what used to be his sports clothing store on a recent afternoon. The building in Beirut's southern suburbs was one of dozens destroyed in Israeli strikes in its war with the Hezbollah militant group. With a nominal truce in place that has reduced but not halted the fighting, Al-Zain was trying to assess his damages to rebuild the shop he once hoped his kids would inherit.
5: If I open a new store, I'll go get a mannequin, a little accessory,

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1: The war and the closure of the Strait of Hormuz sent economic shockwaves across the region as airspace closed and oil prices surged. But in Lebanon, those woes have been compounded by the country's own years-long crises, the destruction and displacement caused by the latest war, and by largely unregulated markets that are vulnerable to price gouging. Economy Minister Amer Bissat, who is part of Lebanon's cabinet that came into office over a year ago on a reformist agenda, is concerned about the war's ongoing effect on the country and the cost of all the damage.
2: The bottom line is there is an inflationary shock that is inevitable. We live it, we're importing it, and we have to absorb it. The issue, however, is that, like most other countries, there's often the tendency to turn what is an understandable inflationary shock into a unacceptable inflationary shock, right? Through profiteering, through distortive economic pricing mechanisms, through hoarding, through monopolies, through collusion, through smuggling. I mean, there's no question about it. This is and continues to be a major economic shock, one of honestly an existential nature, right? And this comes on top of an economy that's been reeling for almost a decade right now of Syria. So the starting point is one of extreme weakness. And on top of it, you end up with four very large shocks. You have an economic loss, which we're estimating at around 7% of GDP, which is literally just the fact that companies are closing, people are losing their jobs, tourists are not showing up.
1: Since 2019, the tiny Mediterranean country has been in the throes of an economic crisis that pulverized the value of its local currency and its banking system. The cash-strapped state electricity company provides only a few hours of power a day, and most Lebanese rely on diesel generators to make up the difference, making the economy particularly vulnerable to fuel price increases. The country was already battered in Hezbollah and Israel's last war, which ended in late 2024 and cost the country some $11 billion in damage and economic losses, according to the World Bank. With this new war, 1.2 million Lebanese have been displaced, largely from southern Lebanon and Beirut's southern suburbs. Many are sheltering in schools with no work, or draining whatever money they have renting out apartments or hotel rooms.
3: Dr. Nurhan Elbaya is joining me today from the Turkish capital, Ankara. Nurhan, great to have you with us.
4: Thank you, Omar. Thank you so much.
3: Nurhan, let's begin with what happened yesterday. There was a meeting between the Lebanese delegation and the Israeli delegation, and it's ongoing today as well. Both sides are negotiating. Both sides are trying to find a solution for this war in Lebanon. There is a ceasefire in place, which will end on Sunday. How are you looking at the latest developments?
4: Just because you just mentioned the ceasefire, let me just give you a quick updated numbers about what's happening in Lebanon, just a proof of how that between big brackets ceasefire is very effective and implemented properly from Israeli perspective. Since ceasefire, the total number of death now, as per yesterday, and this is from the Lebanese official Minister of Health, 380 Lebanese have been killed since only the ceasefire. Also, in terms of injuries, 1,122 as per till yesterday, since the ceasefire. So when they are talking about ceasefire, actually we shouldn't mention that phrase. We shouldn't say ceasefire because this is not ceasefire at all. Yesterday, May 14th, they had third round of negotiation in America. Just to clarify the agenda, the Lebanese agenda carried three important points. Number one, total withdrawal from South. Number two, complete ceasefire, because what's happening, as I just mentioned, it's not ceasefire at all. Number three, the Lebanese prisoners and the Israeli presence. For Israeli agenda,

0: they had two important points: disarmament, fully disarmament of Hezbollah. Number two, guarantee security guarantees in the southern borders of Lebanon, which is northern borders of Israel. Nothing significant came out of this third round negotiation. Still, we are waiting of official statement or official announcement or even joint announcement from both sides. Still, nothing significant came out of this, which, to be honest, Omar, it's a very strong proof that those negotiations now between Lebanon and Israel, I don't think will reach to common ground or to something significant to end this war completely. What's happening now in Lebanon, it's an open-ended war. No end to this war, no end even to reach to a significant agreement or significant deal, especially Israeli soldiers, IDF now, they are moving freely in more than 80 villages in south of Lebanon without any limitations. Even the presence of the Lebanese army in south is zero. Israel now is using the sources of Lebanon, the water of Lebanon, which is a Litani River. They are now lots of talks about the use of the energy of Lebanon by Israelis, which we're talking about the common or shared oil and gas blocks by Israeli government. So, and Israel is giving to itself the right to move freely in south of Lebanon, the right to attack in terms of any reaction from Hezbollah. So they are giving this the right, full right to themselves to do whatever they want in south of Lebanon. Lately, lots of talks about if, in case, Lebanon and Israel couldn't or they couldn't reach to a certain agreement, this war will be, or the escalation will increase, and the bombs or the attacks, the Israeli attacks, also will include or will reach to different parts of Lebanon, including north of Lebanon and Mount of Lebanon, and also mid of Beirut, the capital, again. So now this is something very dangerous, Omar, actually. This is something very risky. Yesterday, the Minister of Education announced the cancellation of the final exams for students in schools. This is another dangerous indication also. The talks about the direct negotiation between President Aoun and Netanyahu still continuing, because apparently they have that fear of those indirect negotiations that they are still ongoing might not reach to a significant results or outcomes. So if those indirect negotiations failed, actually, they definitely have no option rather than the direct negotiation between President Aoun and Netanyahu, which is, to be honest, Lebanese people, the majority of Lebanese people, they are against this totally.
1: Nuhan, let's talk about the humanitarian situation, because right now 2,900 people have been killed, close to 3,000 people have been killed, 1.2 million people have been displaced inside Lebanon. Half of those who have been killed are women and children. Israel has been using chemical weapons. We've seen Israel use white phosphorus as well over the past few days. How are you looking at what's happening on the ground, Nuhan? What's the situation like?
0: Just to highlight something very important, Omar, that south of Lebanon is very important area in Lebanon when it comes to agriculture. Now, there are lots of videos in the last couple of days. We saw them already. Israeli soldiers, they are using white phosphorus to destroy not only humans, to destroy those agricultural resources in south of Lebanon. So it's this white phosphorus is very harmful when it comes to

0: human beings also when it comes also for resources and agricultural industry or lands also. Another thing I want to talk about it, which is the medical facilities and medical personnel. Since March 2nd, as per the Lebanese the government, 108 medical personnel have been killed. This is till yesterday. 108. 106 ambulance cars have been totally destroyed and they are now out of service. Also, they have 16 hospitals have been attacked, direct attack from Israel. 4 of them now currently they are out of service, 4 hospitals in Lebanon. So it means in total 163 direct attack in hospitals and also on medical personnel. This is since March 2nd. So this is very dangerous and very risky indicators, very dangerous numbers here, Omar, talking about medical personnel and medical facilities, hospitals, and also medical representatives. No one is talking about this at all. When we are talking about only in 2 months, 108 medical personnel have been killed in direct attacks, not by mistake or not by random attack, direct attack to them. So this is something very risky without any accountability. No one's holding accountability, although it's very obvious. We all know who did this. But no one is holding any accountability towards those behaviors and what's happening by the Israeli government and the Israeli soldiers.
1: Nurhan, yeah, the talks are going to continue today as well, so we are going to hope for a positive result from there as well. Thank you so much for that analysis, Nurhan. It was a pleasure having you on Turkey's Diplomacy.
0: Thank you, Omar.
1: That brings us to the end of our program. Thanks for joining us. Bye for now.

0: Department has approved around 10 Chinese companies to buy the H200. Those firms include Alibaba, Tencent, ByteDance and JD.com, and some distributors like Lenovo and Foxconn. The sources added buyers can buy either directly from Nvidia or through those intermediaries. And each approved customer can purchase up to 75,000 chips under the US licensing terms. A spokesperson for the US Department of Commerce declined to comment. Chinese authorities didn't respond to requests for comment either. Huang told state broadcaster CCTV on Thursday he hoped Trump and Xi would build on their good relationship during talks in Beijing. One source said deals have stalled despite US approval as Chinese firms have pulled back after guidance from Beijing. They added the shift in China was partly caused by changes on the US side, though it isn't clear what exactly shifted. A separate source said pressure is mounting in Beijing to block or tightly vet the orders. Beijing's hesitation reflects strategic thinking as the government fears imports could weaken a push to develop homegrown AI chips. China's AI chips still lag behind Nvidia. But local firms like DeepSeek have promoted their reliance on domestic chips, including those developed by Huawei.
1: Tesla's robo-taxi service is experiencing significant operational problems in Texas, raising questions about CEO Elon Musk's ambitious vision for a near future full of driverless cars. Reuters testing in Dallas, Houston, and Austin found long wait times exceeding 30 minutes, limited availability, and navigation problems. In one case, a 20-minute trip in Dallas stretched to nearly 2 hours. The service remains confined to those three Texas cities, despite Musk predicting last July that robo-taxis would serve half the U.S. population by the end of 2025. Much of Tesla's $1.6 trillion valuation hinges on investor belief that the company will soon unleash a vast fleet of robo-taxis. But analysts say the expansion is moving slower than expected, with Musk now describing a more cautious approach to avoid injuries or fatalities. In the meantime, experts have raised concerns about the technology's limits, including Peter Stone, a computer science professor at the University of Texas at Austin.
2: People, at least so far, tend to be much better at unexpected situations and being able to reason about, like, you know, sort of something that that you've never seen before, but be able to, you know, sort of figure out on the fly what to do. Especially if you're using a machine learning based system, it relies critically on the training data that's been given. And if you come up with a completely what's known as out of distribution, which is sort of a code word for just new or novel situation, then it's going to be much more difficult for a software-based system to react than people are.
1: Police in Austin said Tesla's robo-taxis tend to ignore posted speed limits, noting that vehicles in test rides last year drove 5 miles per hour above the speed limit. Since August, Tesla has reported 15 robo-taxi crashes in Austin to federal regulators. Most did not involve injuries, but one involved someone being sent to the hospital. Tesla has requested that all information about the incidents be kept confidential, according to police. Tesla did not respond to Reuters' requests for comment.

it's always nice to see that a lot of people voted for me. Obviously, I've known this. This is a massive award in the UK, and obviously for me it's very special to do it. I know that the club didn't have one. I think since 2010 was when Rooney the last one. So it makes it even more special for me. Obviously, we know he's voted from people that follow the football all around the UK, that work on the background of the players, let's say, and obviously it makes it very special. Obviously, I've always said that I rather the collective awards than the individual ones, but as a player you always like to have this this type of occasions to also show that you're doing things right, and obviously I want to achieve also everything they achieved as a players in terms of winning with the club. But obviously

0: being in the company in this award it's massively important for me. I won't hide from that. Obviously, we know, as I said before, it's a collective job what we do, but obviously, when individually you get recognized by what you've done during the season is very special. Michael has a great character to become a top manager. The qualities, everyone could see it as a player, and you know, when as a player you can think and see the game in the way he was doing it, you can do it from the bench too. Obviously, it's a different thing, but I think when you have that calmness on the pitch, that smartness and the way he was playing and everything, you could see that could be a potential manager, and then he's showing that. I think he did very well at Middlesbrough. It didn't work out in this season for him, maybe luckily, because then he got available for the club and he had the chance to come back to the club and he did an amazing job with us till the end of this season. Mm-hmm. And then it's going to be on the club to make a decision whether they keep the faith on him or they go on another way.
1: Deflects off a stick to the corner.
2: Mitch Marner scored a tremendous goal 62 seconds after the opening faceoff.
1: Mitch Marner!
2: Pavel Dorofeyev scored twice in the third period, and the Vegas Golden Knights cruised into the Western Conference Finals with a 5-1 victory over Anaheim Ducks in Game 6 of the second round.
1: Right there.
2: Brett Howden scored his third shorthanded goal of the playoffs, and Shea Theodore got a power play goal during a 3-0 first period for the Golden Knights, who reached the third round of the NHL postseason for the first time since they won their lone Stanley Cup championship in 2023.
1: Four times in his NHL.
2: And for the fifth time in this charmed expansion franchise's 9 seasons of existence.
1: Shea Theodore!
2: Marner played a role in all 3 of Vegas's first period goals while raising his NHL leading playoff point total to 18. And Game 5 overtime goal scorer Dorofeyev put the game away with a huge third period.
1: His second goal.
2: Carter Hart made 31 saves as the veteran-laden Golden Knights ended the upstart Ducks' first playoff appearance since 2018.
1: A great penalty kill.
2: Vegas will face an exponentially bigger challenge in the Colorado Avalanche,
1: but they score!
2: Who won the President's Trophy and then improved to 8-1 in the postseason on Wednesday by ousting Minnesota in 5 games.
1: His NHL career.
3: This teams have really capitalized on home ice advantage so far.
2: Captain Nick Suzuki and Jake Evans scored 68 seconds apart late in the second period, and the Montreal Canadiens defeated the Buffalo Sabres 6-3 on Thursday night to take a 3-2 lead in their second round playoff series. Montreal surged with a 3-goal second period and never led until Evans swept a loose puck over the goal line behind Ukko-Pekka Luukkonen to put the Canadiens up 4-3 with 3:45 remaining.
4: Best line.
2: Suzuki then scored 10 seconds into a power play opportunity by converting Gerard Slafkovsky's one-handed pass from the end boards and beating Luukkonen through the legs with a shot from the lower right circle.
1: The line by
2: Cole Caulfield, Josh Anderson, Ivan Demidov, and Alexandre Texier also scored for Montreal, which will host Game 6 on Saturday night. Jakub Dobes allowed 3 goals on the first 4 shots he faced before finishing with 33 saves.
1: Sniffing it, Luukkonen, they score!
5: Sponsored by Holland.

0: U.S. President Donald Trump wraps up his whirlwind visit to China on Friday. He's insistent that relations between the world's two biggest powers are good and getting better despite deep differences on Iran, Taiwan, and more. Beijing has shown little public interest in U.S. entreaties to get more involved in solving the conflict in Iran. In recent weeks, the U.S. State Department has accused Chinese firms of providing satellite imagery to the Iranian government, and the Treasury Department has moved to target Chinese oil refineries accused of buying oil from Tehran, as well as shippers of the oil. Xi, meanwhile, warned Trump during private talks that their differences on the self-ruled island of Taiwan, if handled poorly, could hurtle the world's dominant powers toward clashes and even conflicts, according to Chinese government officials. I think he's a warm person, actually, but he's all business, Trump said of Xi in the Fox News interview. There's no games. Xi's sharp language on Taiwan loomed large over the visit, with Chinese government officials amplifying that differences on the self-ruled island pose the biggest risk to U.S.-Chinese relations. The leaders agreed that the Strait of Hormuz, effectively closed since the start of the Iran conflict, needs to be reopened to support global energy demands. White House officials say Xi was also opposed to any implementation of tolls on vessels crossing the strait and expressed interest in China potentially purchasing U.S. oil to reduce Chinese dependence on Gulf oil in the future. Trump earlier this week had downplayed the importance of talks with Xi on the 11-week-old Iran war that has led to surging energy prices and threatens to plunge the global economy into recession if the conflict does not conclude soon. Indeed, the Chinese, who have been critical of the U.S. and Israeli bombardment of Iran, hold unique leverage as Iran's biggest trading partner. The White House, ahead of the visit, insisted that Trump wouldn't be making the trip without an eye toward securing results before he leaves, suggesting there could be announcements coming on trade. Trump says some fantastic trade deals had been already struck during the visit, but did not offer further details.
1: I want to thank you very much. This has been an incredible visit. I think a lot of good has come of it. We've made some fantastic trade deals with both countries. We did discuss Iran. We feel very similar to Iran. We want that to end. We don't want them to have a nuclear weapon. We want the straits open. We're closing it now. I mean, they closed it, then we closed it on top of them.

We want the streets open, and we want them to get it ended, because it's a crazy thing. They're a little bit crazy, and it's no good. Can't have it. They cannot have a nuclear weapon. I believe on September 24th or thereabouts, President Xi's going to be coming to the United States, and we will be reciprocal, like reciprocal trade. The visit will be reciprocal. We're going to lay it on the line, and we're going to have... you're gonna walk away, hopefully very impressed, like I'm very impressed with China.

0: Japanese government spokesperson Minoru Kihara told reporters that Japan was monitoring the U.S.-China meeting with great interest and that it was important the relations contribute to the stability of the international community. The remarks came during the last day of the official state visit by the U.S. President Donald Trump that mainly focused on business deals and efforts to further enhance bilateral trade between the two countries. Trump completed his first visit in China since 2017 and reportedly was seeking tangible results that might improve his dented approval ratings ahead of crucial midterm elections. The summit was aimed at maintaining a fragile trade truce struck when the leaders last met in October, and Trump had suspended triple-digit tariffs on Chinese goods, and Xi had backed away from choking global supplies of vital rare earths.
1: We believe it's important for U.S.-China relations to contribute to the stability of the international community, including Japan, and the government is monitoring the situation with great interest. We intend to gather information on today's exchanges between the United States and China, including their potential impact on Japan, and respond appropriately. We believe that, based on our strong relationship of trust with our ally, the United States, it's important to continue urging China to fulfill the responsibilities appropriate to its position.
2: Iranian Foreign Minister Abbas Araghchi said on Thursday that there is no military solution to issues involving Iran, stressing that Tehran will never surrender to pressure or threats. Speaking at a BRICS 2026 foreign ministers meeting in India, he said Iran is prepared to defend its sovereignty, independence, and territorial integrity with full force, while remaining committed to diplomacy. He warned that regional instability would be a lose-lose situation for all sides.
3: While ready to fight with everything we have in defense of our freedom and our soil, we are equally ready to pursue and defend diplomacy. As I have repeatedly stated, there is no such thing as a military solution to anything related to Iran. We Iranians never bow to any pressure or threat, but we reciprocate the language of respect. As much as our powerful armed forces remain ready to exact devastating retribution on foreign aggressors, my people are peace-loving and do not seek war. We are not aggressor in this sordid situation, but the aggrieved.
2: Tensions in the Middle East have escalated since U.S. and Israeli strikes on Iran in late February, followed by Iranian retaliation against Israeli targets and U.S. bases in the region, as well as disruptions involving the Strait of Hormuz.
3: These crimes and the Western silence they are met with can only take place if there is a sense of impunity. That false sense of entitlement must be shattered by all of us. Iran, therefore, calls upon BRICS member states and all responsible members of the international community to explicitly condemn violations of international law by the United States and Israel, including their illegal aggression against Iran, a member of BRICS. Prevent the politicization of international institutions and take concrete action to halt warmongering and to bring an end to the impunity of those who violate the UN Charter.
2: A ceasefire was reached in April after weeks of fighting through mediation efforts and was later extended by U.S. President Donald Trump without a fixed deadline, though a lasting agreement has yet to be secured. On the sidelines of the BRICS meeting, Russian Foreign Minister Sergei Lavrov met Araghchi, expressing support for continued dialogue and stressing the importance of maintaining the ceasefire and advancing diplomatic efforts toward a broader agreement.

A 24-year-old Palestinian man, Hassan Abid, was killed after reportedly being shot by an Israeli army sniper near a clinic operated by the United Nations Relief and Works Agency for Palestine Refugees in the Jabalia refugee camp in northern Gaza. The incident took place amid ongoing military operations and worsening humanitarian conditions across the Gaza Strip. Following the shooting, Abid's body was transferred to Al-Shifa Hospital in Gaza City, where grieving relatives and residents gathered. According to eyewitness accounts, Hassan Abid had been distributing bread to displaced Palestinian families sheltering in the area when he was struck by a bullet in the head. Witnesses stated that the shooting occurred inside a zone previously declared a safe area by the Israeli army for civilians fleeing combat zones. Residents said many displaced families had gathered there, hoping to receive food and humanitarian assistance as shortages continue to deepen throughout Gaza. Local sources reported that the area near the United Nations Relief and Works Agency for Palestine Refugees was crowded with civilians at the time of the incident, including women and children waiting for aid. Witnesses described scenes of panic immediately after the gunfire, with people rushing to seek cover while others attempted to help the wounded man. Several residents accused Israeli forces of targeting civilians, despite the area being presented as relatively secure for displaced people. Reports also indicated that civil defense and emergency crews faced difficulties reaching Hassan Abid after the shooting. According to local accounts, Israeli gunfire allegedly continued in the vicinity while rescue workers attempted to recover his body. Emergency teams were eventually able to transport him to Al-Shifa Hospital, one of the few medical facilities in Gaza still partially functioning, despite severe shortages of medicine, fuel, and medical equipment. Patients, wounded Palestinians, and their companions departed the Gaza Strip through the Rafah border crossing as part of a medical evacuation coordinated by the World Health Organization amid a worsening humanitarian and healthcare crisis in the besieged enclave. The convoy gathered in the southern Gaza city of Khan Yunis before heading toward Egypt, where patients are expected to continue their journey abroad for urgent medical treatment. Palestinian health officials say many of those evacuated suffer from severe war injuries, chronic illnesses, and conditions that can no longer be treated inside Gaza due to the collapse of much of the territory's medical infrastructure. The evacuation comes as hospitals across Gaza continue to struggle with severe shortages of medicine, fuel, medical supplies, and functioning equipment following months of conflict and repeated attacks on healthcare facilities. Only a limited number of patients have been allowed to leave Gaza through Rafah since the crossing partially reopened earlier this year under strict security arrangements and international monitoring. The United Nations Office for the Coordination of Humanitarian Affairs and Humanitarian Organizations have repeatedly warned that thousands of critically ill and injured Palestinians remain trapped inside Gaza awaiting evacuation. UN officials previously estimated that more than 18,000 patients require urgent treatment abroad, while only a small fraction have been permitted to exit through Rafah. Aid agencies say the situation has become increasingly dangerous for both patients and humanitarian workers. Earlier this year, the WHO temporarily suspended medical evacuations after one of its drivers was killed near eastern Khan Yunis during an Israeli military incident close to the area known as the Yellow Line. The Rafah crossing remains a critical lifeline for Gaza's population of more than 2 million people, serving as a key route for humanitarian aid deliveries and medical evacuations. However, repeated closures and restrictions have left thousands of Palestinians waiting for permission to leave the territory for life-saving treatment.

0: dozens of vessels carrying pro-Palestinian activists departed from Turkey's southwestern coast in a renewed attempt to challenge Israel's blockade on Gaza and deliver humanitarian assistance to the enclave. The flotilla, organized under the Global Sumud Initiative, set sail from the coastal resort town of Marmaris as activists called for greater international attention to the worsening humanitarian conditions in Gaza. Participants said that the mission aims to draw focus back to the Palestinian territory at a time when global attention has increasingly shifted toward rising tensions between Israel, Iran, and the United States.
1: It's very important that we reach Gaza. At the moment, the blockade is still on and there is nothing happening. It's very important that what's happening around the world is not allowing us to see Gaza for the situation as it is. The blockade is still on. The aid is not coming in. The genocide never stopped.
0: Activists involved in the convoy argued that humanitarian aid remained severely restricted from entering Gaza despite mounting international calls for wider access to food, medicine, and essential supplies.
2: I think Israel will try and stop us again. We were already intercepted in between Sicily and Crete, which was a huge shock to all of us. We weren't ready for that at all, and we were entirely shocked by the lack of response from our home countries. The UK did nothing. We were completely abandoned and Greece was complicit. And I find that one of the most worrying things. It was actually scarier than the IDF themselves.
0: Members of the flotilla said that the mission is intended not only to deliver aid, but also to pressure the international community to act against what they described as the continued isolation of Gaza.

0: This is the aftermath of an Israeli strike on southern Lebanon that health officials said left six people dead. And mourners on Thursday bid farewell to their loved ones. The funerals come as Lebanese and Israeli diplomats prepare for a third round of face-to-face talks in Washington. And Beirut will demand Israel halt such attacks. With Lebanon's health ministry reporting 22 people killed in Israeli strikes on Wednesday, including eight children. A senior Lebanese official said the delegation would seek, quote, a ceasefire that Israel implements. An Israeli government spokesperson said the talks were taking place with the goal of disarming the Iranian-backed armed group Hezbollah and reaching a peace agreement. Hezbollah has objected to Lebanon's talks with Israel. And Israel and Hezbollah continued to trade fire this week. The Israeli military on Thursday said several civilians were injured and evacuated to the hospital for treatment after an explosive drone launched by Hezbollah fell within Israeli territory. Fought in parallel to the U.S.-Iran conflict, the Hezbollah-Israel war has rumbled on since U.S. President Donald Trump declared a ceasefire on April 16. Israel has kept troops in a self-declared security zone in South Lebanon. It says it aims to create a security zone shielding northern Israel from attacks by Hezbollah, which fired hundreds of rockets and drones at Israel during the war.
1: We had a great meeting with the very high officials of Lebanon and very high officials of Israel.
0: The Washington meetings mark the highest level contact between Lebanon and Israel in decades. Trump said that he saw, quote, a great chance the countries would reach a peace deal this year. The Lebanese health ministry says the war has killed 2,896 people in Lebanon since March 2nd, including 589 women, children, and medics. Some 1.2 million people have been driven from their homes in Lebanon, many of them fleeing from the south.

0: Iraq's new Prime Minister Ali al-Zaidi was sworn in on Thursday with only a partial cabinet after lawmakers failed to reach a consensus on key postings. The parliament has approved 14 ministers. However, it failed to reach consensus on several remaining posts, including the interior and defense portfolios. Zaidi, in his 40s, is an Iraqi multimillionaire with interests spanning several sectors, including banking and the supply of Iraq's vast government food basket program.
1: Iraq has faced harsh ordeals, but it emerged from them stronger, more resilient, and more united, with its constitution and democracy intact, and open to building balanced relations with the world based on common interests, respect for sovereignty, and safeguarding national decision-making. Our vision is based on three major paths that form the foundation of our government programs. The first path is construction and economic reform, through which we are moving toward a strong, diversified economy that is effectively integrated with its regional and international surroundings.
0: Earlier this month, U.S. President Donald Trump voiced strong support for Zaidi after the Iraqi Alliance of Shiite Political Blocs named him as its nominee for prime minister.
2: Britain's health minister resigned on Thursday, calling for a leadership contest to oust unpopular Prime Minister Keir Starmer. Since disastrous local election results last week plunged his Labour Party into crisis, Starmer has vowed to stay on, despite a growing number of calls for him to step down. Streeting was the first senior minister to break cover. He said he was leaving because, quote, "It is now clear you will not lead the Labour Party into the next general election." Earlier on Thursday, Starmer's former deputy Angela Rayner announced tax issues that forced her to step down last year had been resolved. That paved the way for a potential leadership bid. Among other possible candidates, Greater Manchester Mayor Andy Burnham is seen as the most popular. He doesn't currently have the necessary seat in Parliament, but that could soon change. On Thursday, Labour MP Josh Simmons said he would stand down from Parliament, clearing the way for Burnham to run in a by-election. Posting on X, the Manchester mayor said, quote, "Much bigger change is needed at a national level if everyday life is to be made more affordable again. This is why I now seek people's support to return to Parliament." He's far from guaranteed to win the by-election, however, which is contested by Nigel Farage's Reform Party. Streeting is viewed as being on the right of the Labour Party, while both Burnham and Rayner hail from its so-called soft left. Energy Minister Ed Miliband is also reported to be preparing to run. Labour's losses came after a series of political U-turns and a scandal over the appointment of Peter Mandelson, a close associate of Jeffrey Epstein, as ambassador to the United States. And after the Reform Party made sweeping gains in the local elections.
3: So Labour Party rules about triggering a leadership contest when there is already a leader require 20% of Labour MPs to support a challenger. That's 81 MPs. So it can't be triggered unless 81 MPs formally nominate a challenger to Keir Starmer. And that's one of the reasons why it's been in stasis for a lot of the week, despite discussions about a potential leadership challenge, because it has to meet that threshold. And at the moment, the Prime Minister is trying to see it out. The cost to Labour is obviously the view that the electorate might have of the turmoil that a leadership contest might bring. That's certainly the argument that Keir Starmer has been using as to why there shouldn't be a contest, because it means Labour talking amongst itself about what is the future. It does detract from their ability to get on with governing, mostly because it's a massive political distraction for them, as well as the time involved in campaigning, going around the country, holding events and so forth, at a time at which there's quite a lot of governing to be doing. For the opposition parties, I think pointing to an internal political battle inside the Labour Party, disagreements about the future, what types of policies they should be doing, should they go more left-wing or not. All of these things are obviously going to be areas that opposition parties will want to exploit. At the moment, they don't need to do anything. The Labour Party are themselves creating the narrative around this, and opposition parties don't need to do much at all to exploit that. But it's definitely something that they will build on and use in future elections and keep hammering the government with. And if there does end up being a change of Prime Minister, then similarly, they will probably attack that person as not having the mandate of having won a general election. It's up to the Labour Party leadership, so which is called the National Executive Committee, to set the timetable for any election contest. So they can decide to go long and take a long time over it. But it's tricky to do that in the current climate because there'll be a lot of pressure to get it over and done quickly. So it's hard to see how somebody who's not yet an MP is able to take part in a contest if it's triggered quite rapidly. On the other hand, if the Prime Minister at some point did decide, there's too much weight against him and announced that he was stepping down, he might be able to set a timetable. And that's certainly what some people would like to happen, to allow for Andy Burnham, the Mayor of Manchester, to be able to come to Parliament, try and win a by-election, a seat in Parliament in the first place, which is no easy task in itself, and then be able to join in any future leadership contest. But honestly, it's all up in the air at the moment.
4: The death toll from a Russian strike on Kyiv has risen to 24 people, including three children, according to Ukraine's state emergency service, as rescuers completed a search operation lasting more than 28 hours in the capital. Officials said a further 47 people were injured in the attack, among them two children, while 30 people were pulled alive from the rubble. Emergency teams worked through massive destruction in affected areas, removing more than 3,180 cubic meters of debris during the operation. Interior Minister Ihor Klimenko stated that rescue operations in the Darnitsky district have now ended, with emergency crews shifting their focus to recovery and reconstruction efforts. Authorities also confirmed that psychological support was provided to 398 people affected by the attack. Kyiv Mayor Vitaly Klitschko declared a day of mourning for the victims, describing the strike as one of the largest aerial attacks on the capital since the start of the war. Russia has not issued an official comment on the incident,

Intercepted hundreds of incoming drones amid continued escalation of the conflict. According to the Russian Defense Ministry, Russian forces carried out strikes on Ukrainian energy and transport infrastructure, as well as drone production, storage, and launch facilities. The ministry also claimed that Russian air defenses shot down 572 Ukrainian fixed-wing drones during the attacks. In a separate statement, the General Staff of the Armed Forces of Ukraine reported that Russia launched a total of 753 drones of various types, targeting mainly western regions of the country. Ukrainian officials said their air defense systems managed to destroy 710 of the incoming drones, along with a number of missiles involved in the strikes. Both sides continue to present conflicting accounts of the scale of damage and losses, as drone warfare remains a central feature of the ongoing conflict.

0: A United Nations vehicle was severely damaged by two drone strikes in Ukraine's Kherson region on Thursday. The convoy was delivering supplies to civilians living in Ustryv, one of the region's hardest-hit areas. Andrea De Domenico, head of the UN Humanitarian Office in Ukraine, said that a humanitarian convoy delivering aid in the Kherson region was struck twice by drones on Thursday, despite prior coordination with both Ukrainian and Russian military authorities. He said no one was injured, but called attacks on civilians and humanitarian workers unacceptable, stressing that UN operations and personnel should be protected under international rules.
1: Today we were planning a mission in Kherson. We were going to deliver some humanitarian assistance in an area called Ostriv, an area that has not been served for many, many months. As usual, we plan carefully our missions. We are very concerned about security given the constant conflict. We have notified the military, both the Ukrainian and the Russian side. But unfortunately, immediately after passing the bridge, entering Austria, a drone hit one of our cars. Luckily, nobody was hurt. We could go to the place where we were supposed to go, deliver the assistance. And then while we were doing that, a second drone attack, again, one of our cars. We have been then evacuated, thanks to the support of the local authorities. I don't know who did the attack. What I know is that we were accompanied by the local authorities to deliver assistance, humanitarian assistance to people. And what I know is that the civilians and humanitarians should not be a target. This constant attack on civilians and on humanitarians is simply unacceptable. And member states of the United Nations should respect the role and the flag of the United Nations.

0: Bolivian miners hurled firecrackers and clashed with police in La Paz on Thursday, as protests demanding President Rodrigo Paz's resignation intensified. Demonstrators attempted to storm the vice president's office, while a miner interviewed by Reuters vowed to force Paz out one way or another.
1: Renuncia o sacamos a patada. Solamente dos. Ningún petitorio más grande, porque no nos va a cumplir nunca. Nunca nos va a cumplir. A ningún sector ha cumplido.
0: Former President Jorge Tuto Quiroga warned Bolivia was at a critical moment, saying the country's democratic institutions were under deep strain.
2: Esto nosotros no queremos diálogo, nada. Queremos las denuncias, sí o sí, o si no, se va de buenas con una denuncia o se va con una con mucho social, nada más.
0: The unrest marks an escalation of weeks of social upheaval, with miners rejecting dialogue and demanding the president's immediate departure. The district in southern Somalia is at risk of famine, a UN-sponsored report said, marking the first time any part of the country has reached such a critical level of hunger since 2022. One of the world's most food-insecure nations due to frequent drought, conflict, and poverty, Somalia last experienced famine in 2011, when around 250,000 people died and came close again.

0: in 2017 and 2022. This time, global cuts to foreign aid and the fallout from the U.S.-Israeli war on Iran are complicating efforts to respond to food shortages caused by multiple failed rainy seasons and ongoing insecurity. More than one in three young children in Burhakaba district, in southern Somalia's Bay region, suffer from acute malnutrition, according to the Integrated Food Security Phase Classification, IPC, report. The district has an estimated population of about 200,000. The IPC analysis found Burhakaba district to be at risk of famine under a plausible worst-case scenario of failing GU rains, soaring food prices, and lower than expected delivery of humanitarian food security assistance, the report said. Famine is declared when at least 20% of households face an extreme lack of food, at least 30% of children suffer from acute malnutrition, and 2 out of every 10,000 people die each day from hunger. Around 6 million Somalis are currently facing crisis levels of food insecurity, or worse, fewer than the 6.5 million reported in February, but higher than the 5.5 million projected for this period due to poorer than expected rains. Global cuts to foreign aid, led by the United States, have substantially reduced support for Somalia. While humanitarian assistance between April and June increased significantly, it still covered only 12% of those facing crisis-level food insecurity, or worse, the IPC report said. President Cast said on Tuesday that his administration was seeking to better manage resources and proposed budget cuts for some education programs, such as the school meals program. After his remarks, associations of high school and university students marched to the presidential palace. The protests escalated rapidly, leading police to use water cannons against students. The government tried to assure students about the school meals program, which provides food to more than 1 million students.
1: Creo que es importante luchar más en este gobierno con este presidente sobre nuestra educación. No a los recortes porque no estamos encontrando soluciones dignas.
0: Earlier this year, President Cast announced a long-awaited reform package including corporate tax cuts aimed at creating a more stable economy. Cast said the package had 5 main aims: to make child more tax competitive, strengthen formal employment, streamline regulations, provide more legal and regulatory certainty, and exercise restraint in public spending.
2: The U.S. Justice Department is close to dropping criminal fraud charges against Gautam Adani, an Indian billionaire who promised to invest $10 billion in the U.S. That's according to two sources familiar with the matter. Federal prosecutors had charged Adani in 2024 over an alleged scheme in which they said he bribed Indian government officials to win approval to develop the country's largest solar power plant. The Adani Group has consistently denied any wrongdoing. Now, the possible dismissal of the charges comes after the tycoon's lawyers told Justice Department officials in a presentation last month that it could not make the U.S. investment while the case was proceeding. They also argued that the U.S. did not have proper jurisdiction and lacked evidence. Some prosecutors said that a $10 billion investment would not affect the case, one of the sources said, but it wasn't clear if the others saw it differently. The Justice Department and the Adani Group did not immediately respond to requests for comment. On Thursday, Adani also resolved a related civil fraud lawsuit brought by the Securities and Exchange Commission, subject to court approval. Legal records show Adani and his nephew would pay civil penalties of $18 million under the deal, though neither would admit or deny any wrongdoing.
0: OpenAI CEO Sam Altman and OpenAI President Greg Brockman arrived at the federal courthouse in Oakland, California for closing arguments.

0: Arguments in the high-profile case in which Elon Musk is suing the company's leaders for allegedly transforming the nonprofit into a vehicle to enrich themselves.
1: And across the country.
0: Meanwhile, protesters gathered outside the federal courthouse in downtown Oakland today as closing arguments wrapped up in the legal battle. The demonstration, organized by labor, climate, and technology advocacy groups, focused on concerns about the rapid expansion of artificial intelligence and its effects on the environment and the workforce.
2: I'm here today to talk about the climate and environmental impacts of data centers and AI. Data centers that power AI require a massive amount of electricity, water, land, minerals, and create very few jobs in the communities where they're being planned. Today, data centers are spreading like cancer all over the landscape.
0: Musk is suing OpenAI and Altman for breach of charitable trust and unjust enrichment, accusing them of stealing a charity by straying from OpenAI's founding mission to build safe AI that would benefit humanity.
3: As the Musk-Altman trial comes to a close, we ask, if only Musk and Altman fought as hard for the people harmed by their AI products as they do against each other, we might actually see meaningful safety standards emerge.
0: The world's richest person said the OpenAI defendants manipulated him into giving $38 million, only to go behind his back by attaching a for-profit business to its original nonprofit and accepting tens of billions of dollars from Microsoft and other investors to grow. OpenAI has said the organization is stronger as a for-profit entity, including the nonprofit that is now a shareholder of the corporation, and that Musk simply wanted control. Musk is seeking about $150 billion in damages from OpenAI and Microsoft, which would be paid to OpenAI's nonprofit to further its altruistic goals. He also wants Altman and OpenAI President Greg Brockman removed from their roles. Microsoft has spent more than $100 billion on its partnership with OpenAI, a Microsoft executive testified.

First Lady Erdoğan, who is accompanying President Recep Tayyip Erdoğan on his official visit to Kazakhstan, visited Saken Seyfullin Kazakh Agrotechnical Research University. During her visit, she inaugurated the International Zero Waste Training Laboratory established within the university and expressed her belief that it will support important work in zero waste, sustainable agriculture, waste management, and the circular economy. The laboratory will support the recycling of agricultural products and contribute to the university's educational activities. The Zero Waste Initiative also promotes the reduction of waste and the wider adoption of sustainable agricultural practices. The laboratory will be used in undergraduate and postgraduate courses, practical training sessions, and academic research in the fields of waste management and the circular economy. It is equipped with devices to assess whether recovered products meet quality standards, as well as instruments for quality analysis and environmental impact evaluation of recycling processes. In addition, it includes equipment designed to reduce environmental risks, manage hazardous waste, and develop sustainable waste management systems.

0: The US has cleared around 10 Chinese firms to buy NVIDIA's second most powerful AI chip, the H200. That's according to three sources speaking to Reuters. But they said not a single delivery has been made so far. It's left a major tech deal in limbo as CEO Jensen Huang looks for a breakthrough in China this week. A source said Huang joined the US Beijing after a late invitation from Donald Trump. The US president picked him up in Alaska en route to a summit with Chinese President Xi Jinping. Huang's presence raised hopes the trip could finally unlock stalled efforts to sell the H200 chips in China. Sources said the US Commerce Department has approved around 10 Chinese companies to buy the H200. Those firms include Alibaba, Tencent, ByteDance and JD.com, and some distributors like Lenovo and Foxconn. The sources added buyers can buy either directly from NVIDIA or through those intermediaries. And each approved customer can purchase up to 75,000 chips under the US licensing terms. A spokesperson for the US Department of Commerce declined to comment. Chinese authorities didn't respond to requests for comment either. Huang told state broadcaster CCTV on Thursday he hoped Trump and Xi would build on their good relationship during talks in Beijing. One source said deals have stalled despite US approval as Chinese firms have pulled back after guidance from Beijing. They added the shift in China was partly caused by changes on the US side, though it isn't clear what exactly shifted. A separate source said pressure is mounting in Beijing to block or tightly vet the orders. Beijing's hesitation reflects strategic thinking as the government fears imports could weaken a push to develop homegrown AI chips. China's AI chips still lag behind NVIDIA. But local firms like DeepSeek have promoted their reliance on domestic chips, including those developed by Huawei.
1: Tesla's robo-taxi service is experiencing significant operational problems in Texas, raising questions about CEO Elon Musk's ambitious vision for a near future full of driverless cars. Reuters testing in Dallas, Houston, and Austin found long wait times exceeding 30 minutes, limited availability, and navigation problems. In one case, a 20-minute trip in Dallas stretched to nearly 2 hours. The service remains confined to those three Texas cities, despite Musk predicting last July that robo-taxis would serve half the U.S. population by the end of 2025. Much of Tesla's $1.6 trillion valuation hinges on investor belief that the company will soon unleash a vast fleet of robo-taxis. But analysts say the expansion is moving slower than expected, with Musk now describing a more cautious approach to avoid injuries or fatalities. In the meantime, experts have raised concerns about the technology's limits, including Peter Stone, a computer science professor at the University of Texas at Austin.
2: People, at least so far, tend to be much better at unexpected situations and being able to reason about, like, you know, sort of something that that you've never seen before, but be able to, you know, sort of figure out on the fly what to do. Especially if you're using a machine learning based system, it relies critically on the training data that's been given. And if you come up with a completely what's known as out of distribution, which is sort of a code word for just new or novel situation, then it's going to be much more difficult for a software-based system to react than people are.
1: Police in Austin said Tesla's robo-taxis tend to ignore posted speed limits, noting that vehicles in test rides last year drove 5 miles per hour above the speed limit. Since August, Tesla has reported 15 robo-taxi crashes in Austin to federal regulators. Most did not involve injuries, but one involved someone being sent to the hospital. Tesla has requested that all information about the incidents be kept confidential, according to police. Tesla did not respond to Reuters' requests for comment.

it's always nice to see that a lot of people voted for me. Obviously, I've known this is a massive award in the UK, and obviously for me it's very special to

0: do it. I know that the club didn't have one, I think, since 2010 was when Rooney the last one. So it makes it even more special for me. Obviously, we know he's voted from people that follow the football all around the UK, that work on the background of the players, let's say. And obviously, he makes it very special. Obviously, I've always said that I'd rather the collective awards than the individual ones. But as a player, you always like to have this this type of occasions to also show that you're doing things right. And obviously, I want to achieve also everything they achieved as a players in terms of winning with the club. But obviously, being in the company in this award it's massively important for me. I won't hide from that. Obviously, we know, as I said before, it's a collective job what we do. But obviously, when individually you get recognized by what you've done during the season is very special. Michael has a great character to become a top manager. The qualities, everyone could see it as a player. And you know, when as a player you can think and see the game in the way he was doing it, you can do it from the bench too. Obviously, it's a different thing, but I think when you have that calmness on the pitch, that smartness and the way he was playing and everything, you could see that could be a potential manager. And then he's showing that. I think he did very well at Middlesbrough. It didn't work out in this season for him, maybe luckily, because then he got available for the club and he had the chance to come back to the club and he did an amazing job with us till the end of this season. And then it's going to be on the club to make a decision whether they keep the faith on him or they go on another way.
1: Deflects off a stick to the corner.
2: Mitch Marner scored a tremendous goal 62 seconds after the opening faceoff.
1: Mitch Marner!
2: Pavel Dorofeyev scored twice in the third period, and the Vegas Golden Knights cruised into the Western Conference Finals with a 5-1 victory over Anaheim Ducks in Game 6 of the second round.
1: Right there.
2: Brett Howden scored his third shorthanded goal of the playoffs, and Shea Theodore got a power play goal during a 3-0 first period for the Golden Knights, who reached the third round of the NHL postseason for the first time since they won their lone Stanley Cup championship in 2023.
1: Four times in his NHL.
2: And for the fifth time in this charmed expansion franchise's 9 seasons of existence.
1: Shea Theodore!
2: Marner played a role in all 3 of Vegas's first period goals while raising his NHL leading playoff point total to 18. And Game 5 overtime goal scorer Dorofeyev put the game away with a huge third period.
1: His second.
2: Carter Hart made 31 saves as the veteran-laden Golden Knights ended the upstart Ducks' first playoff appearance since 2018.
1: A great penalty killer.
2: Vegas will face an exponentially bigger challenge in the Colorado Avalanche.
1: But they score!
2: Who won the President's Trophy and then improved to 8-1 in the postseason on Wednesday by ousting Minnesota in 5 games.
1: His NHL career.
3: This teams have really capitalized on home ice advantage so far.
2: Captain Nick Suzuki and Jake Evans scored 68 seconds apart late in the second period, and the Montreal Canadiens defeated the Buffalo Sabres 6-3 on Thursday night to take a 3-2 lead in their second round playoff series. Montreal surged with a 3-goal second period and never led until Evans swept a loose puck over the goal line behind Ukko-Pekka Luukkonen to put the Canadiens up 4-3 with 3:45 remaining.
4: Best line.
2: Suzuki then scored 10 seconds into a power play opportunity by converting Gerard Slafkovsky's one-handed pass from the end boards and beating Luukkonen through the legs with a shot from the lower right circle.
1: The line by
2: Cole Caulfield, Josh Anderson, Ivan Demidov, and Alexandre Texier also scored for Montreal, which will host Game 6 on Saturday night. Jakub Dobes allowed 3 goals on the first 4 shots he faced before finishing with 33 saves.
1: Sniffing it, Luukkonen, they score!
5: Sponsored by Holland.

0: U.S. President Donald Trump wraps up his whirlwind visit to China on Friday. He's insistent that relations between the world's two biggest powers are good and getting better despite deep differences on Iran, Taiwan, and more. Beijing has shown little public interest in U.S. entreaties to get more involved in solving the conflict in Iran. In recent weeks, the U.S. State Department has accused Chinese firms of providing satellite imagery to the Iranian government, and the Treasury Department has moved to target Chinese oil refineries accused of buying oil from Tehran, as well as shippers of the oil. Xi, meanwhile, warned Trump during private talks that their differences on the self-ruled island of Taiwan, if handled poorly, could hurtle the world's dominant powers toward clashes and even conflicts, according to Chinese government officials. I think he's a warm person, actually, but he's all business, Trump said of Xi in the Fox News interview. There's no games. Xi's sharp language on Taiwan loomed large over the visit, with Chinese government officials amplifying that differences on the self-ruled island pose the biggest risk to U.S.-Chinese relations. The leaders agreed that the Strait of Hormuz, effectively closed since the start of the Iran conflict, needs to be reopened to support global energy demands. White House officials say Xi was also opposed to any implementation of tolls on vessels crossing the strait and expressed interest in China potentially purchasing U.S. oil to reduce Chinese dependence on Gulf oil in the future. Trump earlier this week had downplayed the importance of talks with Xi on the 11-week-old Iran war that has led to surging energy prices and threatens to plunge the global economy into recession if the conflict does not conclude soon. Indeed, the Chinese, who have been critical of the U.S. and Israeli bombardment of Iran, hold unique leverage as Iran's biggest trading partner. The White House, ahead of the visit, insisted that Trump wouldn't be making the trip without an eye toward securing results before he leaves, suggesting there could be announcements coming on trade. Trump says some fantastic trade deals had been already struck during the visit, but did not offer further details.
1: I want to thank you very much. This has been an incredible visit. I think a lot of good has come of it. We've made some fantastic trade deal with both countries. We did discuss Iran. We feel very similar to Iran. We want that to end. We don't want them to have a nuclear weapon. We want the straits open. We're closing it now. I mean, they closed it, then we closed it on top of them. But we want the straits open. And we want them to get it ended because it's a crazy thing. They're a little bit crazy. And that's no good. Can't have it. They cannot have a nuclear weapon. I believe on September 24th or thereabouts, President Xi's going to be coming to the United States. And we will be reciprocal, like reciprocal trade. The visit will be reciprocal. We're going to lay it on the line. And we're going to have... you're going to walk away, hopefully very impressed, like I'm very impressed with China.

0: Japanese government spokesperson Minoru Kihara told reporters that Japan was monitoring the U.S.-China meeting with great interest and that it was important the relations contribute to the stability of the international community. The remarks came during the last day of the official state visit by the U.S. President Donald Trump that mainly focused on business deals and efforts to further enhance bilateral trade between the two countries. Trump completed his first visit in China since 2017 and reportedly was seeking tangible results that might improve his dented approval ratings ahead of crucial midterm elections. The summit was aimed at maintaining a fragile trade truce struck when the leaders last met in October, and Trump had suspended triple-digit tariffs on Chinese goods, and Xi had backed away from choking global supplies of vital rare earths.
1: We believe it's important for U.S.-China relations to contribute to the stability of the international community, including Japan, and the government is monitoring the situation with great interest. We intend to gather information on today's exchanges between the United States and China, including their potential impact on Japan, and respond appropriately. We believe that, based on our strong relationship of trust with our ally, the United States, it's important to continue urging China to fulfill the responsibilities appropriate to its position.
2: Iranian Foreign Minister Abbas Araghchi said on Thursday that there is no military solution to issues involving Iran, stressing that Tehran will never surrender to pressure or threats. Speaking at a BRICS 2026 foreign ministers meeting in India, he said Iran is prepared to defend its sovereignty, independence, and territorial integrity with full force, while remaining committed to diplomacy. He warned that regional instability would be a lose-lose situation for all sides.
3: While ready to fight with everything we have in defense of our freedom and our soil, we are equally ready to pursue and defend diplomacy. As I have repeatedly stated, there is no such thing as a military solution to anything related to Iran. We Iranians never bow to any pressure or threat, but we reciprocate the language of respect. As much as our powerful armed forces remain ready to exact devastating retribution on foreign aggressors, my people are peace-loving and do not seek war. We are not aggressor in this sordid situation, but the aggrieved.
2: Tensions in the Middle East have escalated since U.S. and Israeli strikes on Iran in late February, followed by Iranian retaliation against Israeli targets and U.S. bases in the region, as well as disruptions involving the Strait of Hormuz.
3: These crimes and the Western silence they are met with can only take place if there is a sense of impunity. That false sense of entitlement must be shattered by all of us. Iran, therefore, calls upon BRICS member states and all responsible members of the international community to explicitly condemn violations of international law by the United States and Israel, including their illegal aggression against Iran, a member of BRICS. Prevent the politicization of international institutions and take concrete action to halt warmongering and to bring an end to the impunity of those who violate the UN Charter.
2: A ceasefire was reached in April after weeks of fighting through mediation efforts and was later extended by U.S. President Donald Trump without a fixed deadline, though a lasting agreement has yet to be secured. On the sidelines of the BRICS meeting, Russian Foreign Minister Sergei Lavrov met Araghchi, expressing support for continued dialogue and stressing the importance of maintaining the ceasefire and advancing diplomatic efforts toward a broader agreement.

A 24-year-old Palestinian man, Hassan Abid, was killed after reportedly being shot by an Israeli army sniper near a clinic operated by the United Nations Relief and Works Agency for Palestine refugees in the Jabalia refugee camp in northern Gaza. The incident took place amid ongoing military operations and worsening humanitarian conditions across the Gaza Strip. Following the shooting, Abid's body was transferred to Al-Shifa Hospital in Gaza City, where grieving relatives and residents gathered. According to eyewitness accounts, Hassan Abid had been distributing bread to displaced Palestinian families sheltering in the area when he was struck by a bullet in the head. Witnesses stated that the shooting occurred inside a zone previously declared a safe area by the Israeli army for civilians fleeing combat zones. Residents said many displaced families had gathered there, hoping to receive food and humanitarian assistance as shortages continue to deepen throughout Gaza. Local sources reported that the area near the United Nations Relief and Works Agency for Palestine refugees was crowded with civilians at the time of the incident, including women and children waiting for aid. Witnesses described scenes of panic immediately after the gunfire, with people rushing to seek cover while others attempted to help the wounded man. Several residents accused Israeli forces of targeting civilians, despite the area being presented as relatively secure for displaced people. Reports also indicated that civil defense and emergency crews faced difficulties reaching Hassan Abid after the shooting. According to local accounts, Israeli gunfire allegedly continued in the vicinity while rescue workers attempted to recover his body. Emergency teams were eventually able to transport him to Al-Shifa Hospital, one of the few medical facilities in Gaza still partially functioning, despite severe shortages of medicine, fuel, and medical equipment. Patients, wounded Palestinians, and their companions departed the Gaza Strip through the Rafah border crossing as part of a medical evacuation coordinated by the World Health Organization amid a worsening humanitarian and healthcare crisis in the besieged

enclave. The convoy gathered in the southern Gaza city of Khan Yunis before heading toward Egypt, where patients are expected to continue their journey abroad for urgent medical treatment. Palestinian health officials say many of those evacuated suffer from severe war injuries, chronic illnesses, and conditions that can no longer be treated inside Gaza due to the collapse of much of the territory's medical infrastructure. The evacuation comes as hospitals across Gaza continue to struggle with severe shortages of medicine, fuel, medical supplies, and functioning equipment following months of conflict and repeated attacks on healthcare facilities. Only a limited number of patients have been allowed to leave Gaza through Rafah since the crossing partially reopened earlier this year under strict security arrangements and international monitoring. The United Nations Office for the Coordination of Humanitarian Affairs and Humanitarian Organizations have repeatedly warned that thousands of critically ill and injured Palestinians remain trapped inside Gaza awaiting evacuation. UN officials previously estimated that more than 18,000 patients require urgent treatment abroad, while only a small fraction have been permitted to exit through Rafah. Aid agencies say the situation has become increasingly dangerous for both patients and humanitarian workers. Earlier this year, the WHO temporarily suspended medical evacuations after one of its drivers was killed near eastern Khan Yunis during an Israeli military incident close to the area known as the Yellow Line. The Rafah crossing remains a critical lifeline for Gaza's population of more than 2 million people, serving as a key route for humanitarian aid deliveries and medical evacuations. However, repeated closures and restrictions have left thousands of Palestinians waiting for permission to leave the territory for life-saving treatment.

0: dozens of vessels carrying pro-Palestinian activists departed from Turkey's southwestern coast in a renewed attempt to challenge Israel's blockade on Gaza and deliver humanitarian assistance to the enclave. The flotilla, organized under the Global Sumud Initiative, set sail from the coastal resort town of Marmaris as activists called for greater international attention to the worsening humanitarian conditions in Gaza. Participants said that the mission aims to draw focus back to the Palestinian territory at a time when global attention has increasingly shifted toward rising tensions between Israel, Iran, and the United States.
1: It's very important that we reach Gaza. At the moment, the blockade is still on and there is nothing happening. It's very important that what's happening around the world is not allowing us to see Gaza for the situation as it is. The blockade is still on. The aid is not coming in. The genocide never stopped.
0: Activists involved in the convoy argued that humanitarian aid remained severely restricted from entering Gaza despite mounting international calls for wider access to food, medicine, and essential supplies.
2: I think Israel will try and stop us again. We were already intercepted in between Sicily and Crete, which was a huge shock to all of us. We weren't ready for that at all, and we were entirely shocked by the lack of response from our home countries. The UK did nothing. We were completely abandoned and Greece was complicit. And I find that one of the most worrying things. It was actually scarier than the IDF themselves.
0: Members of the flotilla said that the mission is intended not only to deliver aid, but also to pressure the international community to act against what they described as the continued isolation of Gaza.
3: This is the aftermath of an Israeli strike on southern Lebanon that health officials said left six people dead. And mourners on Thursday bid farewell to their loved ones. The funerals come as Lebanese and Israeli diplomats prepare for a third round of face-to-face talks in Washington. And Beirut will demand Israel halt such attacks. With Lebanon's health ministry reporting 22 people killed in Israeli strikes on Wednesday, including eight children. A senior Lebanese official said the delegation would seek, quote, a ceasefire that Israel implements. An Israeli government spokesperson said the talks were taking place with the goal of disarming the Iranian-backed armed group Hezbollah and reaching a peace agreement. Hezbollah has objected to Lebanon's talks with Israel. And Israel and Hezbollah continued to trade fire this week. The Israeli military on Thursday said several civilians were injured and evacuated to the hospital for treatment after an explosive drone launched by Hezbollah fell within Israeli territory. Fought in parallel to the U.S.-Iran conflict, the Hezbollah-Israel war has rumbled on since U.S. President Donald Trump declared a ceasefire on April 16. Israel has kept troops in a self-declared security zone in South Lebanon. It says it aims to create a security zone shielding northern Israel from attacks by Hezbollah, which fired hundreds of rockets and drones at Israel during the war.
4: We had a great meeting with the very high officials of Lebanon and very high officials of Israel.
3: The Washington meetings mark the highest level contact between Lebanon and Israel in decades. Trump said that he saw, quote, a great chance the countries would reach a peace deal this year. The Lebanese health ministry says the war has killed 2,896 people in Lebanon since March 2nd, including 589 women, children, and medics. Some 1.2 million people have been driven from their homes in Lebanon, many of them fleeing from the south.

0: Iraq's new Prime Minister Ali al-Zaidi was sworn in on Thursday with only a partial cabinet after lawmakers failed to reach a consensus on key postings. The parliament has approved 14 ministers. However, it failed to reach consensus on several remaining posts, including the interior and defense portfolios. Zaidi, in his 40s, is an Iraqi multimillionaire with interests spanning several sectors, including banking and the supply of Iraq's vast government food basket program.
1: Iraq has faced harsh ordeals, but it emerged from them stronger, more resilient, and more united, with its constitution and democracy intact, and open to building balanced relations with the world based on common interests, respect for sovereignty, and safeguarding national decision-making. Our vision is based on three major paths that form the foundation of our government programs. The first path is construction and economic reform, through which we are moving toward a strong, diversified economy that is effectively integrated with its regional and international surroundings.
0: Earlier this month, U.S. President Donald Trump voiced strong support for Zaidi after the Iraqi Alliance of Shiite Political Blocs named him as its nominee for prime minister.
2: Britain's health minister resigned on Thursday, calling for a leadership contest to oust unpopular Prime Minister Keir Starmer. Since disastrous local election results last week plunged his Labour Party into crisis, Starmer has vowed to stay on, despite a growing number of calls for him to step down. Streeting was the first senior minister to break cover. He said he was leaving because, quote, "It is now clear you will not lead the Labour Party into the next general election." Earlier on Thursday, Starmer's former deputy Angela Rayner announced tax issues that forced her to step down last year had been resolved. That paved the way for a potential leadership bid. Among other possible candidates, Greater Manchester Mayor Andy Burnham is seen as the most popular. He doesn't currently have the necessary seat in Parliament, but that could soon change. On Thursday, Labour MP Josh Simmons said he would stand down from Parliament, clearing the way for Burnham to run in a by-election. Posting on X, the Manchester mayor said, quote, "Much bigger change is needed at a national level if everyday life is to be made more affordable again. This is why I now seek people's support to return to Parliament." He's far from guaranteed to win the by-election, however, which is contested by Nigel Farage's Reform Party. Streeting is viewed as being on the right of the Labour Party, while both Burnham and Rayner hail from its so-called soft left. Energy Minister Ed Miliband is also reported to be preparing to run. Labour's losses came after a series of political U-turns and a scandal over the appointment of Peter Mandelson, a close associate of Jeffrey Epstein, as ambassador to the United States. And after the Reform Party made sweeping gains in the local elections.
3: So Labour Party rules about triggering a leadership contest when there is already a leader require 20% of Labour MPs to support a challenger. That's 81 MPs. So it can't be triggered unless 81 MPs form

0: Nominate a challenger to Keir Starmer, and that's one of the reasons why it's been in stasis for a lot of the week, despite discussions about a potential leadership challenge, because it has to meet that threshold, and at the moment the Prime Minister is trying to see it out. The cost to Labour is obviously the view that the electorate might have of the turmoil that a leadership contest might bring. That's certainly the argument that Keir Starmer has been using as to why there shouldn't be a contest, because it means Labour talking amongst itself about what is the future. It does detract from their ability to get on with governing, mostly because it's a massive political distraction for them, as well as the time involved in campaigning, going around the country, holding events and so forth, at a time at which there's quite a lot of governing to be doing. For the opposition parties, I think pointing to an internal political battle inside the Labour Party, disagreements about the future, what types of policies they should be doing, should they go more left-wing or not, all of these things are obviously going to be areas that opposition parties will want to exploit. At the moment, they don't need to do anything. The Labour Party are themselves creating the narrative around this, and opposition parties don't need to do much at all to exploit that. But it's definitely something that they will build on and use in future elections and keep hammering the government with. And if there does end up being a change of Prime Minister, then similarly, they will probably attack that person as not having the mandate of having won a general election. It's up to the Labour Party leadership, so which is called the National Executive Committee, to set the timetable for any election contest. So they can decide to go long and take a long time over it. But it's tricky to do that in the current climate, because there'll be a lot of pressure to get it over and done quickly. So it's hard to see how somebody who's not yet an MP is able to take part in a contest if it's triggered quite rapidly. On the other hand, if the Prime Minister at some point did decide, there's too much weight against him and announced that he was stepping down, he might be able to set a timetable. And that's certainly what some people would like to happen, to allow for Andy Burnham, the Mayor of Manchester, to be able to come to Parliament, try and win a by-election, a seat in Parliament in the first place, which is no easy task in itself, and then be able to join in any future leadership contest. But honestly, it's all up in the air at the moment.
1: The death toll from a Russian strike on Kyiv has risen to 24 people, including 3 children, according to Ukraine's state emergency service, as rescuers completed a search operation lasting more than 28 hours in the capital. Officials said a further 47 people were injured in the attack, among them 2 children, while 30 people were pulled alive from the rubble. Emergency teams worked through massive destruction in affected areas, removing more than 3,180 cubic meters of debris during the operation. Interior Minister Ihor Klymenko stated that rescue operations in the Donetsky district have now ended, with emergency crews shifting their focus to recovery and reconstruction efforts. Authorities also confirmed that psychological support was provided to 398 people affected by the attack. Kyiv Mayor Vitaly Klitschko declared a day of mourning for the victims, describing the strike as one of the largest aerial attacks on the capital since the start of the war. Russia has not issued an official comment on the incident.

Russia and Ukraine exchanged large-scale drone strikes, with both sides reporting that they intercepted hundreds of incoming drones amid continued escalation of the conflict. According to the Russian Defense Ministry, Russian forces carried out strikes on Ukrainian energy and transport infrastructure, as well as drone production, storage, and launch facilities. The ministry also claimed that Russian air defenses shot down 572 Ukrainian fixed-wing drones during the attacks. In a separate statement, the General Staff of the Armed Forces of Ukraine reported that Russia launched a total of 753 drones of various types, targeting mainly western regions of the country. Ukrainian officials said their air defense systems managed to destroy 710 of the incoming drones, along with a number of missiles involved in the strikes. Both sides continue to present conflicting accounts of the scale of damage and losses, as drone warfare remains a central feature of the ongoing conflict.

0: A United Nations vehicle was severely damaged by two drone strikes in Ukraine's Kherson region on Thursday. The convoy was delivering supplies to civilians living in Ustryv, one of the region's hardest-hit areas. Andrea De Domenico, head of the UN Humanitarian Office in Ukraine, said that a humanitarian convoy delivering aid in the Kherson region was struck twice by drones on Thursday, despite prior coordination with both Ukrainian and Russian military authorities. He said no one was injured, but called attacks on civilians and humanitarian workers unacceptable, stressing that UN operations and personnel should be protected under international rules.
1: Today we were planning a mission in Kherson. We were going to deliver some humanitarian assistance in an area called Ostriv, an area that has not been served for many months. As usual, we plan carefully our missions. We are very concerned about security given the constant conflict. We have notified the military, both the Ukrainian and the Russian side. But unfortunately, immediately after passing the bridge, entering Austria, a drone hit one of our cars. Luckily, nobody was hurt. We could go to the place where we were supposed to go, deliver the assistance. And then while we were doing that, a second drone attack, again, one of our cars. We have been then evacuated, thanks to the support of the local authorities. I don't know who did the attack. What I know is that we were accompanied by the local authorities to deliver assistance, humanitarian assistance to people. And what I know is that civilians and humanitarians should not be a target. This constant attack on civilians and on humanitarians is simply unacceptable. And member states of the United Nations should respect the role and the flag of the United Nations.

0: Bolivian miners hurled firecrackers and clashed with police in La Paz on Thursday as protests demanding President Rodrigo Paz's resignation intensified. Demonstrators attempted to storm the vice president's office, while a miner interviewed by Reuters vowed to force Paz out one way or another.
1: Renuncia o sacamos a patada. Solamente dos. Ningún petitorio más grande, porque no nos va a cumplir nunca. Nunca nos va a cumplir. A ningún sector ha cumplido.
0: Former President Jorge Tuto Quiroga warned Bolivia was at a critical moment, saying the country's democratic institutions were under deep strain.
2: Esto nosotros no queremos diálogo con nadie, queremos las denuncias, sí o sí, o si no, se va de buenas con una denuncia o se va con una con mucho social, nada más.
0: The unrest marks an escalation of weeks of social upheaval, with miners rejecting dialogue and demanding the president's immediate departure. The district in southern Somalia is at risk of famine, a UN-sponsored report said, marking the first time any part of the country has reached such a critical level of hunger since 2022. One of the world's most food-insecure nations due to frequent drought, conflict, and poverty, Somalia last experienced famine in 2011, when around 250,000 people died, and came close again in 2017 and 2022. This time, global cuts to foreign aid and the fallout from the U.S.-Israeli war on Iran are complicating efforts to respond to food shortages caused by multiple failed rainy seasons and ongoing insecurity. More than one in three young children in Burhakaba district, in southern Somalia's Bay region, suffer from acute malnutrition, according to the Integrated Food Security Phase Classification, IPC, report. The district has an estimated population of about 200,000. The IPC analysis found Burhakaba district to be at risk of famine under a plausible worst-case scenario of failing GU rains, soaring food prices, and lower than expected delivery of humanitarian food security assistance, the report said. Famine is declared when at least 20% of households face an extreme lack of food, at least 30% of children suffer from acute malnutrition, and 2 out of every 10,000 people die each day from hunger. Around 6 million Somalis are currently facing crisis levels of food insecurity, or worse, fewer than the 6.5 million reported in February, but higher than the 5.5 million projected for this period due to poorer than expected rains. Global cuts to foreign aid, led by the United States, have substantially reduced support for Somalia. While humanitarian assistance between April and June increased significantly, it still covered only 12% of those facing crisis-level food insecurity, or worse, the IPC report said. President Cast said on Tuesday that his administration was seeking to better manage resources and proposed budget cuts for some education programs, such as the school meals program. After his remarks, associations of high school and university students marched to the presidential palace. The protests escalated rapidly, leading police to use water cannons against students. The government tried to assure students about the school meals program, which provides food to more than 1 million students.
3: La medida es que el gobierno de acá ha tomado partiendo porque les está quitando la comida a los jóvenes, a los niños de este país, a los niños más vulnerables. O sea, ese es uno de los tantos motivos por el cual estamos acá.
4: Creo que es importante luchar más en este gobierno con este presidente sobre nuestra educación. No a los recortes porque no estamos encontrando soluciones dignas.
0: Earlier this year, President Cast announced a long-awaited reform package including corporate tax cuts aimed at creating a more stable economy. Cast said the package had 5 main aims: to make child more tax competitive, strengthen formal employment, streamline regulations, provide more legal and regulatory certainty, and exercise restraint in public spending.
5: The U.S. Justice Department is close to dropping criminal fraud charges against Gautam Adani, an Indian billionaire who promised to invest $10 billion in the U.S. That's according to two sources familiar with the matter. Federal prosecutors had charged Adani in 2024 over an alleged scheme in which they said he bribed Indian government officials to win approval to develop the country's largest solar power plant. The Adani Group has consistently denied any wrongdoing. Now, the possible dismissal of the charges comes after the tycoon's lawyers told Justice Department officials in a presentation last month that it could not make the U.S. investment while the case was proceeding. They also argued that the U.S. did not have proper jurisdiction and lacked evidence. Some prosecutors said that a $10 billion investment would not affect the case, one of the sources said, but it wasn't clear if the others saw it differently. The Justice Department and the Adani Group did not immediately respond to requests for comment. On Thursday, Adani also resolved a related civil fraud lawsuit brought by the Securities and Exchange Commission, subject to court approval. Legal records show Adani and his nephew would pay civil penalties of $18 million under the deal, though neither would admit or deny any wrongdoing.
0: OpenAI CEO Sam Altman and OpenAI President Greg Brockman arrived at the federal courthouse in Oakland, California, for closing arguments in the high-profile case in which Elon Musk is suing the company's leaders for allegedly transforming the nonprofit into a vehicle to enrich themselves.
6: And across the country.
0: Meanwhile, protesters gathered outside the federal courthouse in downtown Oakland today as closing arguments wrapped up in the legal battle. The demonstration, organized by labor, climate, and technology advocacy groups, focused on concerns about the rapid expansion of artificial intelligence and its effects on the environment and the workforce.
7: I'm here today to talk about the climate and environmental impacts of data centers and AI. Data centers that power AI require a massive amount of electricity, water, land,

0: minerals and create very few jobs in the communities where they're being planned. Today, data centers are spreading like cancer all over the landscape.
1: Musk is suing OpenAI and Altman for breach of charitable trust and unjust enrichment, accusing them of stealing a charity by straying from OpenAI's founding mission to build safe AI that would benefit humanity.
2: As the Musk-Altman trial comes to a close, we ask, if only Musk and Altman fought as hard for the people harmed by their AI products as they do against each other, we might actually see meaningful safety standards emerge.
1: The world's richest person said the OpenAI defendants manipulated him into giving $38 million, only to go behind his back by attaching a for-profit business to its original nonprofit and accepting tens of billions of dollars from Microsoft and other investors to grow. OpenAI has said the organization is stronger as a for-profit entity, including the nonprofit that is now a shareholder of the corporation, and that Musk simply wanted control. Musk is seeking about $150 billion in damages from OpenAI and Microsoft, which would be paid to OpenAI's nonprofit to further its altruistic goals. He also wants Altman and OpenAI President Greg Brockman removed from their roles. Microsoft has spent more than $100 billion on its partnership with OpenAI, a Microsoft executive testified.

First Lady Erdogan, who is accompanying President Recep Tayyip Erdogan on his official visit to Kazakhstan, visited Saken Seyfullin Kazakh Agrotechnical Research University. During her visit, she inaugurated the International Zero Waste Training Laboratory established within the university and expressed her belief that it will support important work in zero waste, sustainable agriculture, waste management, and the circular economy. The laboratory will support the recycling of agricultural products and contribute to the university's educational activities. The Zero Waste Initiative also promotes the reduction of waste and the wider adoption of sustainable agricultural practices. The laboratory will be used in undergraduate and postgraduate courses, practical training sessions, and academic research in the fields of waste management and the circular economy. It is equipped with devices to assess whether recovered products meet quality standards, as well as instruments for quality analysis and environmental impact evaluation of recycling processes. In addition, it includes equipment designed to reduce environmental risks, manage hazardous waste, and develop sustainable waste management systems.

0: Huang's presence raised hopes the trip could finally unlock stalled efforts to sell the H200 chips in China. Sources said the US Commerce Department has approved around 10 Chinese companies to buy the H200. Those firms include Alibaba, Tencent, ByteDance and JD.com, and some distributors like Lenovo and Foxconn. The sources added buyers can buy either directly from Nvidia or through those intermediaries. And each approved customer can purchase up to 75,000 chips under the US licensing terms. A spokesperson for the US Department of Commerce declined to comment. Chinese authorities didn't respond to requests for comment either. Huang told state broadcaster CCTV on Thursday he hoped Trump and Xi would build on their good relationship during talks in Beijing. One source said deals have stalled despite US approval as Chinese firms have pulled back after guidance from Beijing. They added the shift in China was partly caused by changes on the US side, though it isn't clear what exactly shifted. A separate source said pressure is mounting in Beijing to block or tightly vet the orders. Beijing's hesitation reflects strategic thinking as the government fears imports could weaken a push to develop homegrown AI chips. China's AI chips still lag behind Nvidia. But local firms like DeepSeek have promoted their reliance on domestic chips, including those developed by Huawei.
1: Tesla's robo-taxi service is experiencing significant operational problems in Texas, raising questions about CEO Elon Musk's ambitious vision for a near future full of driverless cars. Reuters testing in Dallas, Houston, and Austin found long wait times exceeding 30 minutes, limited availability, and navigation problems. In one case, a 20-minute trip in Dallas stretched to nearly 2 hours. The service remains confined to those three Texas cities, despite Musk predicting last July that robo-taxis would serve half the U.S. population by the end of 2025. Much of Tesla's $1.6 trillion valuation hinges on investor belief that the company will soon unleash a vast fleet of robo-taxis. But analysts say the expansion is moving slower than expected, with Musk now describing a more cautious approach to avoid injuries or fatalities. In the meantime, experts have raised concerns about the technology's limits, including Peter Stone, a computer science professor at the University of Texas at Austin.
2: People, at least so far, tend to be much better at unexpected situations and being able to reason about, like, you know, sort of something that that you've never seen before, but be able to, you know, sort of figure out on the fly what to do. Especially if you're using a machine learning based system, it relies critically on the training data that's been given. And if you come up with a completely what's known as out of distribution, which is sort of a code word for just new or novel situation, then it's going to be much more difficult for a software-based system to react than people are.
1: Police in Austin said Tesla's robo-taxis tend to ignore posted speed limits, noting that vehicles in test rides last year drove 5 miles per hour above the speed limit. Since August, Tesla has reported 15 robo-taxi crashes in Austin to federal regulators. Most did not involve injuries, but one involved someone being sent to the hospital. Tesla has requested that all information about the incidents be kept confidential, according to police. Tesla did not respond to Reuters' requests for comment.

It's always nice to see that a lot of people voted for me. Obviously, I've known this is a massive award in the UK, and obviously for me it's very special to do it. I know that the club didn't have one, I think, since 2010 was when Rooney the last one, so it makes it even more special for me. Obviously, we know he's voted from people that follow the football all around the UK, that work on the background of the players, let's say, and obviously it makes it's very special. Obviously, I've always said that I rather the collective awards than the individual ones, but as a player, you always like to have this type of occasions to also show that you're doing things right.

0: Obviously, I want to achieve also everything they achieved as a players in terms of winning with the club. Obviously, being in the company in this award it's massively important for me. I won't hide from that. Obviously, we know, as I said before, it's a collective job what we do, but obviously, when individually you get recognized by what you've done during the season is very special. Michael has a great character to become a top manager. The qualities, everyone could see it as a player, and you know when as a player you can think and see the game in the way he was doing it, you can do it from the bench too. Obviously, it's a different thing, but I think when you have that calmness on the pitch, that smartness and the way he was playing and everything, you could see that could be a potential manager, and then he's showing that. I think he did very well at Middlesbrough. It didn't work out in this season for him, maybe luckily, because then he got available for the club and he had the chance to come back to the club and he did an amazing job with us till the end of this season. And then it's going to be on the club to make a decision whether they keep the faith on him or they go on another way.
1: Deflects off a stick to the corner.
2: Mitch Marner scored a tremendous goal 62 seconds after the opening faceoff.
1: Mitch Marner!
2: Pavel Dorofeyev scored twice in the third period, and the Vegas Golden Knights cruised into the Western Conference Finals with a 5-1 victory over Anaheim Ducks in Game 6 of the second round.
1: Right there.
2: Brett Howden scored his third shorthanded goal of the playoffs, and Shea Theodore got a power play goal during a 3-0 first period for the Golden Knights, who reached the third round of the NHL postseason for the first time since they won their lone Stanley Cup championship in 2023.
1: Four times in his NHL.
2: And for the fifth time in this charmed expansion franchise's 9 seasons of existence.
1: Shea Theodore!
2: Marner played a role in all three of Vegas's first period goals while raising his NHL leading playoff point total to 18. And Game 5 overtime goal scorer Dorofeyev put the game away with a huge third period.
1: His second.
2: Carter Hart made 31 saves as the veteran-laden Golden Knights ended the upstart Ducks' first playoff appearance since 2018.
1: A great penalty killer.
2: Vegas will face an exponentially bigger challenge in the Colorado Avalanche,
1: but they score!
2: Who won the President's Trophy and then improved to 8-1 in the postseason on Wednesday by ousting Minnesota in 5 games.
1: His NHL career.
3: This teams have really capitalized on home ice advantage so far.
2: Captain Nick Suzuki and Jake Evans scored 68 seconds apart late in the second period, and the Montreal Canadiens defeated the Buffalo Sabres 6-3 on Thursday night to take a 3-2 lead in their second round playoff series. Montreal surged with a 3-goal second period and never led until Evans swept a loose puck over the goal line behind Ukko-Pekka Luukkonen to put the Canadiens up 4-3 with 3:45 remaining.
4: Best line.
2: Suzuki then scored 10 seconds into a power play opportunity by converting Gerard Slafkovsky's one-handed pass from the end boards and beating Luukkonen through the legs with a shot from the lower right circle.
1: The line by Evans.
2: Cole Caulfield, Josh Anderson, Ivan Demidov, and Alexandre Texier also scored for Montreal, which will host Game 6 on Saturday night. Jakub Dobes allowed 3 goals on the first 4 shots he faced before finishing with 33 saves.
1: Sniffing it, Luukkonen, they score!

0: Welcome to A-News. I'm Omer Taslim. You're watching Turkey's Diplomacy. Why I say that this is a very significant visit,
1: it can be incredibly helpful.
0: Palestinians from the Gaza Strip.
2: Why those humanitarian aid still stuck?
3: If we put Daesh aside, is this the end of Netanyahu?
1: So many chefs in the kitchen.
0: The end of sanctions.
4: I'm Sudha Ozawa with your global weather update. Let's start. Across much of Europe, light clouds are moving quickly across the region. Bucharest will be partly cloudy at 23 degrees, while Istanbul has similar weather at 20. Farther west, colder conditions take hold for most of the continent. Rome is rainy at 20 degrees and Berlin is cloudy at 14. In the Balkans, temperatures remain on the colder side. Tirana is rainy at 22 degrees, while Pristina is partly cloudy at 20. The Middle East warms up today, though. Mecca peaks at 42 degrees and Baghdad is cloudy at 38. In Central Asia, Almaty is partly cloudy at 19 degrees, while Baku has similar weather for today. Farther east, Bangkok is partly cloudy at 36 degrees and Tokyo has similar weather at 26. Across Africa, Cape Town is partly cloudy at 20 degrees, while Kinshasa is cloudy at 31. In North America, Toronto is partly cloudy and Los Angeles has similar weather at 23. In South America, Buenos Aires is at 19 degrees, while Caracas is partly cloudy at 27. Across Oceania, Sydney will be rainy at 20 degrees, while Port Moresby is at 32 for today. That's the latest global weather update. Stay tuned for more news and forecasts here on A-News.

0: U.S. President Donald Trump wraps up his whirlwind visit to China on Friday. He's insistent that relations between the world's two biggest powers are good and getting better despite deep differences on Iran, Taiwan, and more. Beijing has shown little public interest in U.S. entreaties to get more involved in solving the conflict in Iran. In recent weeks, the U.S. State Department has accused Chinese firms of providing satellite imagery to the Iranian government, and the Treasury Department has moved to target Chinese oil refineries accused of buying oil from Tehran, as well as shippers of the oil. Xi, meanwhile, warned Trump during private talks that their differences on the self-ruled island of Taiwan, if handled poorly, could hurtle the world's dominant powers toward clashes and even conflicts, according to Chinese government officials. I think he's a warm person, actually, but he's all business, Trump said of Xi in the Fox News interview. There's no games. Xi's sharp language on Taiwan loomed large over the visit, with Chinese government officials amplifying that differences on the self-ruled island pose the biggest risk to U.S.-Chinese relations. The leaders agreed that the Strait of Hormuz, effectively closed since the start of the Iran conflict, needs to be reopened to support global energy demands. White House officials say Xi was also opposed to any implementation of tolls on vessels crossing the strait and expressed interest in China potentially purchasing U.S. oil to reduce Chinese dependence on Gulf oil in the future. Trump earlier this week had downplayed the importance of talks with Xi on the 11-week-old Iran war that has led to surging energy prices and threatens to plunge the global economy into recession if the conflict does not conclude soon. Indeed, the Chinese, who have been critical of the U.S. and Israeli bombardment of Iran, hold unique leverage as Iran's biggest trading partner. The White House, ahead of the visit, insisted that Trump wouldn't be making the trip without an eye toward securing results before he leaves, suggesting there could be announcements coming on trade. Trump says some fantastic trade deals had been already struck during the visit, but did not offer further details.
1: I want to thank you very much. This has been an incredible visit. I think a lot of good has come of it. We've made some fantastic trade deals with both countries. We did discuss Iran. We feel very similar to Iran. We want that to end. We don't want them to have a nuclear weapon. We want the straits open. We're closing it now. I mean, they closed it, then we closed it on top of them. But we want the straits open. And we want them to get it ended because it's a crazy thing. They're a little bit crazy. And that's no good. Can't have it. They cannot have a nuclear weapon. I believe on September 24th or thereabouts, President Xi is going to be coming to the United States. And we will be reciprocal, like reciprocal trade. The visit will be reciprocal. We're going to lay it on the line. And we're going to have you're going to walk away, hopefully very impressed, like I'm very impressed with China.

0: Japanese government spokesperson Minoru Kihara told reporters that Japan was monitoring the U.S.-China meeting with great interest and that it was important the relations contribute to the stability of the international community. The remarks came during the last day of the official state visit by the U.S. President Donald Trump that mainly focused on business deals and efforts to further enhance bilateral trade between the two countries. Trump completed his first visit in China since 2017 and reportedly was seeking tangible results that might improve his dented approval ratings ahead of crucial midterm elections. The summit was aimed at maintaining a fragile trade truce struck when the leaders last met in October, and Trump had suspended triple-digit tariffs on Chinese goods, and Xi had backed away from choking global supplies of vital rare earths.
1: We believe it's important for U.S.-China relations to contribute to the stability of the international community, including Japan, and the government is monitoring the situation with great interest. We intend to gather information on today's exchanges between the United States and China, including their potential impact on Japan, and respond appropriately. We believe that, based on our strong relationship of trust with our ally, the United States, it's important to continue urging China to fulfill the responsibilities appropriate to its position.
2: Iranian Foreign Minister Abbas Araghchi said on Thursday that there is no military solution to issues involving Iran, stressing that Tehran will never surrender to pressure or threats. Speaking at a BRICS 2026 foreign ministers meeting in India, he said Iran is prepared to defend its sovereignty, independence, and territorial integrity with full force, while remaining committed to diplomacy. He warned that regional instability would be a lose-lose situation for all sides.
3: While ready to fight with everything we have in defense of our freedom and our soil, we are equally ready to pursue and defend diplomacy. As I have repeatedly stated, there is no such thing as a military solution to anything related to Iran. We Iranians never bow to any pressure or threat, but we reciprocate the language of respect. As much as our powerful armed forces remain ready to exact devastating retribution on foreign aggressors, my people are peace-loving and do not seek war. We are not aggressor in this sordid situation, but the aggrieved.
2: Tensions in the Middle East have escalated since U.S. and Israeli strikes on Iran in late February, followed by Iranian retaliation against Israeli targets and U.S. bases in the region, as well as disruptions involving the Strait of Hormuz.
3: These crimes and the Western silence they are met with can only take place if there is a sense of impunity. That false sense of entitlement must be shattered by all of us. Iran, therefore, calls upon BRICS member states and all responsible members of the international community to explicitly condemn violations of international law by the United States and Israel, including their illegal aggression against Iran, a member of BRICS. Prevent the politicization of international institutions and take concrete action to halt warmongering and to bring an end to the impunity of those who violate the UN Charter.
2: A ceasefire was reached in April after weeks of fighting through mediation efforts and was later extended by U.S. President Donald Trump without a fixed deadline, though a lasting agreement has yet to be secured. On the sidelines of the BRICS meeting, Russian Foreign Minister Sergei Lavrov met Araghchi, expressing support for continued dialogue and stressing the importance of maintaining the ceasefire and advancing diplomatic efforts toward a broader agreement.

0: Turkish President Recep Tayyip Erdogan arrived in the Kazakh city of Turkestan on Friday for the informal summit of the Organization of Turkic States, joining regional leaders for consultations on political, economic, and strategic cooperation. Erdogan's visit highlighted Turkey's growing engagement with Central Asia through the Organization of Turkic States, which Ankara increasingly views as a key platform for regional coordination across the Turkic world. The Turkish First Lady accompanied Erdogan alongside a Turkish delegation, underscoring the diplomatic importance Ankara attaches to the summit. The gathering, hosted by Kazakh President Kasym-Jomart Tokayev, centers on regional integration, trade connectivity, transport corridors, and shared security concerns among Turkic states.
1: Yakın çevremizde yaşanan krizler, Türk dünyasının dayanışma içinde hareket etmesinin stratejik değerini bir kez daha ortaya koymuştur. 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

A 24-year-old Palestinian man, Hassan Abid, was killed after reportedly being shot by an Israeli army sniper near a clinic operated by the United Nations Relief and Works Agency for Palestine Refugees in the Jabalia refugee camp in northern Gaza. The incident took place amid ongoing military operations and worsening humanitarian conditions across the Gaza Strip. Following the shooting, Abid's body was transferred to Al-Shifa Hospital in Gaza City, where grieving relatives and residents gathered. According to eyewitness accounts, Hassan Abid had been distributing bread to displaced Palestinian families sheltering in the area when he was struck by a bullet in the head. Witnesses stated that the shooting occurred inside a zone previously declared a safe area by the Israeli army for civilians fleeing combat zones. Residents said many displaced families had gathered there, hoping to receive food and humanitarian assistance as shortages continue to deepen throughout Gaza. Local sources reported that the area near the United Nations Relief and Works Agency for Palestine Refugees was crowded with civilians at the time of the incident, including women and children waiting for aid. Witnesses described scenes of panic immediately after the gunfire, with people rushing to seek cover while others attempted to help the wounded man. Several residents accused Israeli forces of targeting civilians, despite the area being presented as relatively secure for displaced people. Reports also indicated that civil defense and emergency crews faced difficulties reaching Hassan Abid after the shooting. According to local accounts, Israeli gunfire allegedly continued in the vicinity while rescue workers attempted to recover his body. Emergency teams were eventually able to transport him to Al-Shifa Hospital, one of the few medical facilities in Gaza still partially functioning, despite severe shortages of medicine, fuel, and medical equipment. Patients, wounded Palestinians, and their companions departed the Gaza Strip through the Rafah border crossing as part of a medical evacuation coordinated by the World Health Organization amid a worsening humanitarian and healthcare crisis in the besieged enclave. The convoy gathered in the southern Gaza city of Khan Yunis before heading toward Egypt, where patients are expected to continue their journey abroad for urgent medical treatment. Palestinian health officials say many of those evacuated suffer from severe war injuries, chronic illnesses, and conditions that can no longer be treated inside Gaza due to the collapse of much of the territory's medical infrastructure. The evacuation comes as hospitals across Gaza continue to struggle with severe shortages of medicine, fuel, medical supplies, and functional

malfunctioning equipment following months of conflict and repeated attacks on healthcare facilities. Only a limited number of patients have been allowed to leave Gaza through Rafah since the crossing partially reopened earlier this year under strict security arrangements and international monitoring. The United Nations Office for the Coordination of Humanitarian Affairs and Humanitarian Organizations have repeatedly warned that thousands of critically ill and injured Palestinians remain trapped inside Gaza awaiting evacuation. UN officials previously estimated that more than 18,000 patients require urgent treatment abroad, while only a small fraction have been permitted to exit through Rafah. Aid agencies say the situation has become increasingly dangerous for both patients and humanitarian workers. Earlier this year, the WHO temporarily suspended medical evacuations after one of its drivers was killed near eastern Khan Yunis during an Israeli military incident close to the area known as the Yellow Line. The Rafah crossing remains a critical lifeline for Gaza's population of more than 2 million people, serving as a key route for humanitarian aid deliveries and medical evacuations. However, repeated closures and restrictions have left thousands of Palestinians waiting for permission to leave the territory for life-saving treatment.

0: Dozens of vessels carrying pro-Palestinian activists departed from Turkey's southwestern coast in a renewed attempt to challenge Israel's blockade on Gaza and deliver humanitarian assistance to the enclave. The flotilla, organized under the Global Sumud Initiative, set sail from the coastal resort town of Marmaris as activists called for greater international attention to the worsening humanitarian conditions in Gaza. Participants said that the mission aims to draw focus back to the Palestinian territory at a time when global attention has increasingly shifted toward rising tensions between Israel, Iran, and the United States.
1: It's very important that we reach Gaza. At the moment, the blockade is still on and there is nothing happening. It's very important that what's happening around the world is not allowing us to see Gaza for the situation as it is. The blockade is still on. The aid is not coming in. The genocide never stopped.
0: Activists involved in the convoy argued that humanitarian aid remained severely restricted from entering Gaza despite mounting international calls for wider access to food, medicine, and essential supplies.
2: I think Israel will try and stop us again. We were already intercepted in between Sicily and Crete, which was a huge shock to all of us. We weren't ready for that at all, and we were entirely shocked by the lack of response from our home countries. The UK did nothing. We were completely abandoned and Greece was complicit. And I find that one of the most worrying things. It was actually scarier than the IDF themselves.
0: Members of the flotilla said that the mission is intended not only to deliver aid, but also to pressure the international community to act against what they described as the continued isolation of Gaza.
3: This is the aftermath of an Israeli strike on southern Lebanon that health officials said left six people dead. And mourners on Thursday bid farewell to their loved ones. The funerals come as Lebanese and Israeli diplomats prepare for a third round of face-to-face talks in Washington. And Beirut will demand Israel halt such attacks. With Lebanon's health ministry reporting 22 people killed in Israeli strikes on Wednesday, including eight children. A senior Lebanese official said the delegation would seek, quote, a ceasefire that Israel implements. An Israeli government spokesperson said the talks were taking place with the goal of disarming the Iranian-backed armed group Hezbollah and reaching a peace agreement. Hezbollah has objected to Lebanon's talks with Israel. And Israel and Hezbollah continued to trade fire this week. The Israeli military on Thursday said several civilians were injured and evacuated to the hospital for treatment after an explosive drone launched by Hezbollah fell within Israeli territory. Fought in parallel to the U.S.-Iran conflict, the Hezbollah-Israel war has rumbled on since U.S. President Donald Trump declared a ceasefire on April 16. Israel has kept troops in a self-declared security zone in South Lebanon. It says it aims to create a security zone shielding northern Israel from attacks by Hezbollah, which fired hundreds of rockets and drones.

0: at Israel during the war.
1: We had a great meeting with the very high officials of Lebanon and very high officials of Israel.
0: The Washington meetings mark the highest level contact between Lebanon and Israel in decades. Trump said that he saw, quote, a great chance the countries would reach a peace deal this year. The Lebanese health ministry says the war has killed 2,896 people in Lebanon since March 2nd, including 589 women, children, and medics. Some 1.2 million people have been driven from their homes in Lebanon, many of them fleeing from the south.
2: Iraq's new prime minister, Ali al-Zaidi, was sworn in on Thursday with only a partial cabinet after lawmakers failed to reach a consensus on key postings. The parliament has approved 14 ministers. However, it failed to reach consensus on several remaining posts, including the interior and defense portfolios. Zaidi, in his 40s, is an Iraqi multimillionaire with interests spanning several sectors, including banking and the supply of Iraq's vast government food basket program.
3: Iraq has faced harsh ordeals, but it emerged from them stronger, more resilient, and more united, with its constitution and democracy intact, and open to building balanced relations with the world based on common interests, respect for sovereignty, and safeguarding national decision-making. Our vision is based on three major paths that form the foundation of our government programs. The first path is construction and economic reform, through which we are moving toward a strong, diversified economy that is effectively integrated with its regional and international surroundings.
2: Earlier this month, U.S. President Donald Trump voiced strong support for Zaidi after the Iraqi Alliance of Shiite Political Blocs named him as its nominee for prime minister.
4: Britain's health minister resigned on Thursday, calling for a leadership contest to oust unpopular Prime Minister Keir Starmer, since disastrous local election results last week plunged his Labour Party into crisis. Starmer has vowed to stay on, despite a growing number of calls for him to step down. Streeting was the first senior minister to break cover. He said he was leaving because, quote, "It is now clear you will not lead the Labour Party into the next general election." Earlier on Thursday, Starmer's former deputy Angela Rayner announced tax issues that forced her to step down last year had been resolved. That paved the way for a potential leadership bid. Among other possible candidates, Greater Manchester Mayor Andy Burnham is seen as the most popular. He doesn't currently have the necessary seat in Parliament, but that could soon change. On Thursday, Labour MP Josh Simmons said he would stand down from Parliament, clearing the way for Burnham to run in a by-election. Posting on X, the Manchester mayor said, quote, "Much bigger change is needed at a national level if everyday life is to be made more affordable again. This is why I now seek people's support to return to Parliament." He's far from guaranteed to win the by-election, however, which is contested by Nigel Farage's Reform Party. Streeting is viewed as being on the right of the Labour Party, while both Burnham and Rayner hail from its so-called soft left. Energy Minister Ed Miliband is also reported to be preparing to run. Labour's losses came after a series of political U-turns and a scandal over the appointment of Peter Mandelson, a close associate of Jeffrey Epstein, as ambassador to the United States. And after the Reform Party made sweeping gains in the local elections.
5: So Labour Party rules about triggering a leadership contest when there is already a leader require 20% of Labour MPs to support a challenger. That's 81 MPs. So it can't be triggered unless 81 MPs formally nominate a challenger to Keir Starmer. And that's one of the reasons why it's been in stasis for a lot of the week, despite discussions about a potential leadership challenge, because it has to meet that threshold. And at the moment, the Prime Minister is trying to see it out. The cost to Labour is obviously the view that the electorate might have of the turmoil that a leadership contest might bring. That's certainly the argument that Keir Starmer has been using as to why there shouldn't be a contest, because it means

0: Labour talking amongst itself about what is the future. It does detract from their ability to get on with governing, mostly because it's a massive political distraction for them, as well as the time involved in campaigning, going around the country, holding events and so forth, at a time at which there's quite a lot of governing to be doing. For the opposition parties, I think pointing to an internal political battle inside the Labour Party, disagreements about the future, you know, what types of policies they should be doing, should they go more left-wing or not. All of these things are obviously going to be areas that opposition parties will want to exploit. At the moment, they don't need to do anything. The Labour Party are themselves creating the narrative around this, and opposition parties don't need to do much at all to exploit that. But it's definitely something that they will build on and use in future elections and keep hammering the government with. And if there does end up being a change of Prime Minister, then similarly they will probably attack that person as not having the mandate of having won a general election. It's up to the Labour Party leadership, so which is called the National Executive Committee, to set the timetable for any election contest. So they can decide to go long and take a long time over it. But it's tricky to do that in the current climate because there'll be a lot of pressure to get it over and done quickly. So it's hard to see how somebody who's not yet an MP is able to take part in a contest if it's triggered quite rapidly. On the other hand, if the Prime Minister at some point did decide, you know, there's too much weight against him and announced that he was stepping down, he might be able to set a timetable. And that's certainly what some people would like to happen, to allow for Andy Burnham, the Mayor of Manchester, to be able to come to Parliament, try and win a by-election, a seat in Parliament in the first place, which is no easy task in itself, and then be able to join in any future leadership contest. But honestly, it's all up in the air at the moment.
1: The death toll from a Russian strike on Kyiv has risen to 24 people, including three children, according to Ukraine's state emergency service, as rescuers completed a search operation lasting more than 28 hours in the capital. Officials said a further 47 people were injured in the attack, among them two children, while 30 people were pulled alive from the rubble. Emergency teams worked through massive destruction in affected areas, removing more than 3,180 cubic meters of debris during the operation. Interior Minister Ihor Klimenko stated that rescue operations in the Darnitsky district have now ended, with emergency crews shifting their focus to recovery and reconstruction efforts. Authorities also confirmed that psychological support was provided to 398 people affected by the attack. Kyiv Mayor Vitaly Klitschko declared a day of mourning for the victims, describing the strike as one of the largest aerial attacks on the capital since the start of the war. Russia has not issued an official comment on the incident.

Russia and Ukraine exchanged large-scale drone strikes, with both sides reporting that they intercepted hundreds of incoming drones amid continued escalation of the conflict. According to the Russian Defense Ministry, Russian forces carried out strikes on Ukrainian energy and transport infrastructure, as well as drone production, storage, and launch facilities. The ministry also claimed that Russian air defenses shot down 572 Ukrainian fixed-wing drones during the attacks. In a separate statement, the General Staff of the Armed Forces of Ukraine reported that Russia launched a total of 753 drones of various types, targeting mainly western regions of the country. Ukrainian officials said their air defense systems managed to destroy 710 of the incoming drones, along with a number of missiles involved in the strikes. Both sides continue to present conflicting accounts of the scale of damage and losses, as drone warfare remains a central feature of the ongoing conflict.

0: Convoy was delivering supplies to civilians living in Ustryv, one of the region's hardest hit areas. Andrea De Domenico, head of the UN Humanitarian Office in Ukraine, said that a humanitarian convoy delivering aid in the Kherson region was struck twice by drones on Thursday, despite prior coordination with both Ukrainian and Russian military authorities. He said no one was injured, but called attacks on civilians and humanitarian workers unacceptable, stressing that UN operations and personnel should be protected under international rules.
1: Today we were planning a mission in Kherson. We were going to deliver some humanitarian assistance in an area called Ostriv, an area that has not been served for many, many months. As usual, we plan carefully our missions. We are very concerned about security given the constant conflict. We have notified the military, both the Ukrainian and the Russian side. But unfortunately, immediately after passing the bridge, entering Austria, a drone hit one of our cars. Luckily, nobody was hurt. We could go to the place where we were supposed to go, deliver the assistance. And then while we were doing that, a second drone attack, again, one of our cars. We have been then evacuated, thanks to the support of the local authorities. I don't know who did the attack. What I know is that we were accompanied by the local authorities to deliver assistance, humanitarian assistance to people. And what I know is that the civilians and humanitarians should not be a target. This constant attack on civilians and on humanitarians is simply unacceptable. And member states of the United Nations should respect the role and the flag of the United Nations.

0: Bolivian miners hurled firecrackers and clashed with police in La Paz on Thursday, as protests demanding President Rodrigo Paz's resignation intensified. Demonstrators attempted to storm the vice president's office, while a miner interviewed by Reuters vowed to force Paz out one way or another.
1: Renuncia o sacamos a patar. Solamente dos. Ningún petitorio más grande, porque no nos va a cumplir nunca. Nunca nos va a cumplir. A ningún sector ha cumplido.
0: Former President Jorge Tuto Quiroga warned Bolivia was at a critical moment, saying the country's democratic institutions were under deep strain.
2: Entonces nosotros no queremos diálogo, nada, queremos las denuncias, sí o sí, o si no, se va de buenas con una denuncia o se va con una con mucho social, nada más.
0: The unrest marks an escalation of weeks of social upheaval, with miners rejecting dialogue and demanding the president's immediate departure. The district in southern Somalia is at risk of famine, a UN-sponsored report said, marking the first time any part of the country has reached such a critical level of hunger since 2022. One of the world's most food-insecure nations due to frequent drought, conflict, and poverty, Somalia last experienced famine in 2011, when around 250,000 people died, and came close again in 2017 and 2022. This time, global cuts to foreign aid and the fallout from the U.S.-Israeli war on Iran are complicating efforts to respond to food shortages caused by multiple failed rainy seasons and ongoing insecurity. More than one in three young children in Burhakaba district, in southern Somalia's Bay region, suffer from acute malnutrition, according to the Integrated Food Security Phase Classification, IPC, report. The district has an estimated population of about 200,000. The IPC analysis found Burhakaba district to be at risk of famine under a plausible worst-case scenario of failing GU rains, soaring food prices, and lower than expected delivery of humanitarian food security assistance, the report said. Famine is declared when at least 20% of households face an extreme lack of food, at least 30% of children suffer from acute malnutrition, and 2 out of every 10,000 people die each day from hunger. Around 6 million Somalis are currently facing crisis levels of food insecurity, or worse, fewer than the 6.5 million reported in February, but higher than the 5.5 million projected for this period due to poorer than expected rains. Global cuts to foreign aid, led by the United States, have substantially reduced support for Somalia, while humanitarian assistance between April and June increased significantly. It still covered only 12% of those facing crisis-level food insecurity, or worse, the IPC report said. President Cast said on Tuesday that his administration was seeking to better manage resources and proposed budget cuts for some education programs, such as the school meals program. After his remarks, associations of high school and university students marched to the presidential palace. The protests escalated rapidly, leading police to use water cannons against students. The government tried to assure students about the school meals program, which provides food to more than 1 million students.
3: Creo que es importante luchar más en este gobierno con este presidente sobre nuestra educación. No a los recortes porque no estamos encontrando soluciones dignas.
0: Earlier this year, President Cast announced a long-awaited reform package including corporate tax cuts aimed at creating a more stable economy. Cast said the package had 5 main aims: to make child more tax competitive, strengthen formal employment, streamline regulations, provide more legal and regulatory certainty, and exercise restraint in public spending.
4: The U.S. Justice Department is close to dropping criminal fraud charges against Gautam Adani, an Indian billionaire who promised to invest $10 billion in the U.S. That's according to two sources familiar with the matter. Federal prosecutors had charged Adani in 2024 over an alleged scheme in which they said he bribed Indian government officials to win approval to develop the country's largest solar power plant. The Adani Group has consistently denied any wrongdoing. Now, the possible dismissal of the charges comes after the tycoon's lawyers told Justice Department officials in a presentation last month that it could not make the U.S. investment while the case was proceeding. They also argued that the U.S. did not have proper jurisdiction and lacked evidence. Some prosecutors said that the $10 billion investment would not affect the case, one of the sources said, but it wasn't clear if the others saw it differently. The Justice Department and the Adani Group did not immediately respond to requests for comment. On Thursday, Adani also resolved a related civil fraud lawsuit brought by the Securities and Exchange Commission, subject to court approval. Legal records show Adani and his nephew would pay civil penalties of $18 million under the deal, though neither would admit or deny any wrongdoing.
0: OpenAI CEO Sam Altman and OpenAI President Greg Brockman arrived at the federal courthouse in Oakland, California, for closing arguments in the high-profile case in which Elon Musk is suing the company's leaders for allegedly transforming the nonprofit into a vehicle to enrich themselves.
5: And across the country.
0: Meanwhile, protesters gathered outside the federal courthouse in downtown Oakland today as closing arguments wrapped up in the legal battle. The demonstration, organized by labor, climate, and technology advocacy groups, focused on concerns about the rapid expansion of artificial intelligence and its effects on the environment and the workforce.
6: I'm here today to talk about the climate and environmental impacts of data centers and AI. Data centers that power AI require a massive amount of electricity, water, land, minerals, and create very few jobs in the communities where they're being planned. Today, data centers are spreading like cancer all over the landscape.
0: Musk is suing OpenAI and Altman for breach of charitable trust and unjust enrichment, accusing them of stealing a charity by straying from OpenAI's founding mission to build safe AI that would benefit humanity.
7: As the Musk-Altman trial comes to a close, we ask, if only Musk and Altman fought as hard for the people harmed by their AI products as they do against each other, we might actually see meaningful

0: safety standards emerge.
1: The world's richest person said the OpenAI defendants manipulated him into giving $38 million, only to go behind his back by attaching a for-profit business to its original nonprofit and accepting tens of billions of dollars from Microsoft and other investors to grow. OpenAI has said the organization is stronger as a for-profit entity, including the nonprofit that is now a shareholder of the corporation, and that Musk simply wanted control. Musk is seeking about $150 billion in damages from OpenAI and Microsoft, which would be paid to OpenAI's nonprofit to further its altruistic goals. He also wants Altman and OpenAI President Greg Brockman removed from their roles. Microsoft has spent more than $100 billion on its partnership with OpenAI, a Microsoft executive testified.

First Lady Erdoğan, who is accompanying President Recep Tayyip Erdoğan on his official visit to Kazakhstan, visited Saken Seyfullin Kazakh Agrotechnical Research University. During her visit, she inaugurated the International Zero Waste Training Laboratory established within the university and expressed her belief that it will support important work in zero waste, sustainable agriculture, waste management, and the circular economy. The laboratory will support the recycling of agricultural products and contribute to the university's educational activities. The Zero Waste Initiative also promotes the reduction of waste and the wider adoption of sustainable agricultural practices. The laboratory will be used in undergraduate and postgraduate courses, practical training sessions, and academic research in the fields of waste management and the circular economy. It is equipped with devices to assess whether recovered products meet quality standards, as well as instruments for quality analysis and environmental impact evaluation of recycling processes. In addition, it includes equipment designed to reduce environmental risks, manage hazardous waste, and develop sustainable waste management systems.

0: CTV on Thursday, he hoped Trump and Xi would build on their good relationship during talks in Beijing. One source said deals have stalled despite US approval as Chinese firms have pulled back after guidance from Beijing. They added the shift in China was partly caused by changes on the US side, though it isn't clear what exactly shifted. A separate source said pressure is mounting in Beijing to block or tightly vet the orders. Beijing's hesitation reflects strategic thinking as the government fears imports could weaken a push to develop homegrown AI chips. China's AI chips still lag behind Nvidia. But local firms like DeepSeek have promoted their reliance on domestic chips, including those developed by Huawei.
1: Tesla's robo-taxi service is experiencing significant operational problems in Texas, raising questions about CEO Elon Musk's ambitious vision for a near future full of driverless cars. Reuters testing in Dallas, Houston, and Austin found long wait times exceeding 30 minutes, limited availability, and navigation problems. In one case, a 20-minute trip in Dallas stretched to nearly 2 hours. The service remains confined to those three Texas cities, despite Musk predicting last July that robo-taxis would serve half the U.S. population by the end of 2025. Much of Tesla's $1.6 trillion valuation hinges on investor belief that the company will soon unleash a vast fleet of robo-taxis. But analysts say the expansion is moving slower than expected, with Musk now describing a more cautious approach to avoid injuries or fatalities. In the meantime, experts have raised concerns about the technology's limits, including Peter Stone, a computer science professor at the University of Texas at Austin.
2: People, at least so far, tend to be much better at unexpected situations and being able to reason about, like, you know, sort of something that you've never seen before, but be able to, you know, sort of figure out on the fly what to do, especially if you're using a machine learning based system. It relies critically on the training data that's been given, and if you come up with a completely what's known as out of distribution, which is sort of a code word for just new or novel situation, then it's going to be much more difficult for a software-based system to react than people are.
1: Police in Austin said Tesla's robo-taxis tend to ignore posted speed limits, noting that vehicles in test rides last year drove 5 miles per hour above the speed limit. Since August, Tesla has reported 15 robo-taxi crashes in Austin to federal regulators. Most did not involve injuries, but one involved someone being sent to the hospital. Tesla has requested that all information about the incidents be kept confidential, according to police. Tesla did not respond to Reuters' requests for comment.

It's always nice to see that a lot of people voted for me. Obviously, I've known this is a massive award in the UK, and obviously for me it's very special to do it. I know that the club didn't have one, I think, since 2010 was when Rooney the last one, so it makes it even more special for me. Obviously, we know he's voted from people that follow the football all around the UK, that work on the background of the players, let's say, and obviously it makes it very special. Obviously, I've always said that I rather the collective awards than the individual ones, but as a player, you always like to have this type of occasions to also show that you're doing things right. And obviously, I want to achieve also everything they achieved as a players in terms of winning with the club. Obviously, being in the company in this award it's massively important for me. I won't hide from that. Obviously, we know, as I said before, it's a collective job what we do, but obviously, when individually you get recognized by what you've done during the season is very special. Michael has a great character to become a top manager. The qualities, everyone could see it as a player, and you know when as a player you can think and see the game in the way he was doing it, you can do it from the bench too. Obviously, it's a different thing, but I think when you have that.

0: calmness on the pitch, that smartness, and the way he was playing and everything, you could see that could be their potential manager. And then he's showing that. I think he did very well at Middlesbrough. It didn't work out in this season for him, maybe luckily, because then he got available for the club, and he had the chance to come back to the club, and he did an amazing job with us till the end of this season. Mm. And then it's going to be on the club to make a decision whether they keep the faith on him or they go on another way.
1: Deflects off a stick to the corner.
2: Mitch Marner scored a tremendous goal 62 seconds after the opening faceoff.
1: Mitch Marner!
2: Pavel Dorofeyev scored twice in the third period, and the Vegas Golden Knights cruised into the Western Conference Finals with a 5-1 victory over Anaheim Ducks in Game 6 of the second round.
1: Right there.
2: Brett Howden scored his third shorthanded goal of the playoffs, and Shea Theodore got a power play goal during a 3-0 first period for the Golden Knights, who reached the third round of the NHL postseason for the first time since they won their lone Stanley Cup championship in 2023.
1: Four times in his NHL.
2: And for the fifth time in this charmed expansion franchise's 9 seasons of existence.
1: Shea Theodore!
2: Marner played a role in all 3 of Vegas's first period goals while raising his NHL leading playoff point total to 18. And Game 5 overtime goal scorer Dorofeyev put the game away with a huge third period.
1: His second.
2: Carter Hart made 31 saves as the veteran-laden Golden Knights ended the upstart Ducks' first playoff appearance since 2018.
1: A great penalty killer.
2: Vegas will face an exponentially bigger challenge in the Colorado Avalanche.
1: But they score!
2: Who won the President's Trophy and then improved to 8-1 in the postseason on Wednesday by ousting Minnesota in 5 games.
1: His NHL career.
3: This teams have really capitalized on home ice advantage so far.
2: Captain Nick Suzuki and Jake Evans scored 68 seconds apart late in the second period, and the Montreal Canadiens defeated the Buffalo Sabres 6-3 on Thursday night to take a 3-2 lead in their second round playoff series. Montreal surged with a 3-goal second period and never led until Evans swept a loose puck over the goal line behind Ukko-Pekka Luukkonen to put the Canadiens up 4-3 with 3:45 remaining.
4: Best line.
2: Suzuki then scored 10 seconds into a power play opportunity by converting Gerard Slafkovsky's one-handed pass from the end boards and beating Luukkonen through the legs with a shot from the lower right circle.
1: The line by
2: Cole Caulfield, Josh Anderson, Ivan Demidov, and Alexandre Texier also scored for Montreal, which will host Game 6 on Saturday night. Jakub Dobes allowed 3 goals on the first 4 shots he faced before finishing with 33 saves.
1: Sniffing it, Luukkonen, they score!
5: Every story is part of a bigger picture. 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The defining issues of our age, the decisions that shape debate, every story counts. A fast-changing world told through stories that endure, events that define economies, societies, and political landscapes. A News. Perspectives change, truth remains. 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

0: U.S. President Donald Trump wraps up his whirlwind visit to China on Friday. He's insistent that relations between the world's two biggest powers are good and getting better despite deep differences on Iran, Taiwan, and more. Beijing has shown little public interest in U.S. entreaties to get more involved in solving the conflict in Iran. In recent weeks, the U.S. State Department has accused Chinese firms of providing satellite imagery to the Iranian government, and the Treasury Department has moved to target Chinese oil refineries accused of buying oil from Tehran, as well as shippers of the oil. Xi, meanwhile, warned Trump during private talks that their differences on the self-ruled island of Taiwan, if handled poorly, could hurdle the world's dominant powers toward clashes and even conflicts, according to Chinese government officials. I think he's a warm person, actually, but he's all business, Trump said of Xi in the Fox News interview. There's no games. Xi's sharp language on Taiwan loomed large over the visit, with Chinese government officials amplifying that differences on the self-ruled island pose the biggest risk to U.S.-Chinese relations. The leaders agreed that the Strait of Hormuz, effectively closed since the start of the Iran conflict, needs to be reopened to support global energy demands. White House officials say Xi was also opposed to any implementation of tolls on vessels crossing the strait and expressed interest in China potentially purchasing U.S. oil to reduce Chinese dependence on Gulf oil in the future. Trump earlier this week had downplayed the importance of talks with Xi on the 11-week-old Iran war that has led to surging energy prices and threatens to plunge the global economy into recession if the conflict does not conclude soon. Indeed, the Chinese, who have been critical of the U.S. and Israeli bombardment of Iran, hold unique leverage as Iran's biggest trading partner. The White House, ahead of the visit, insisted that Trump wouldn't be making the trip without an eye toward securing results before he leaves, suggesting there could be announcements coming on trade. Trump says some fantastic trade deals had been already struck during the visit, but did not offer further details.
1: I want to thank you very much. This has been an incredible visit. I think a lot of good has come of it. We've made some fantastic trade deals with both countries. We did discuss Iran. We feel very similar to Iran. We want that to end. We don't want them to have a nuclear weapon. We want the straits open. We're closing it now. They closed it, then we closed it on top of them. But we want the straits open. And we want them to get it ended because it's a crazy thing. They're a little bit crazy. And that's no good. Can't have it. They cannot have a nuclear weapon. I believe on September 24th or thereabouts, President Xi is going to be coming to the United States. And we will be reciprocal, like reciprocal trade. The visit will be reciprocal. We're going to lay it on the line. And we're going to have you're going to walk away, hopefully very impressed, like I'm very impressed with China.

0: Japanese government spokesperson Minoru Kihara told reporters that Japan was monitoring the U.S.-China meeting with great interest and that it was important the relations contribute to the stability of the international community. The remarks came during the last day of the official state visit by the U.S. President Donald Trump that mainly focused on business deals and efforts to further enhance bilateral trade between the two countries. Trump completed his first visit in China since 2017 and reportedly was seeking tangible results that might improve his dented approval ratings ahead of crucial midterm elections. The summit was aimed at maintaining a fragile trade truce struck when the leaders last met in October, and Trump had suspended triple-digit tariffs on Chinese goods, and Xi had backed away from choking global supplies of vital rare earths.
1: We believe it's important for U.S.-China relations to contribute to the stability of the international community, including Japan, and the government is monitoring the situation with great interest. We intend to gather information on today's exchanges between the United States and China, including their potential impact on Japan,

0: and respond appropriately. We believe that based on our strong relationship of trust with our ally, the United States, it's important to continue urging China to fulfill the responsibilities appropriate to its position.
1: Iranian Foreign Minister Abbas Araghchi said on Thursday that there is no military solution to issues involving Iran, stressing that Tehran will never surrender to pressure or threats. Speaking at a BRICS 2026 foreign ministers meeting in India, he said Iran is prepared to defend its sovereignty, independence, and territorial integrity with full force, while remaining committed to diplomacy. He warned that regional instability would be a lose-lose situation for all sides.
2: While ready to fight with everything we have in defense of our freedom and our soil, we are equally ready to pursue and defend diplomacy. As I have repeatedly stated, there is no such thing as a military solution to anything related to Iran. We Iranians never bow to any pressure or threat, but we reciprocate the language of respect. As much as our powerful armed forces remain ready to exact devastating retribution on foreign aggressors, my people are peace-loving and do not seek war. We are not aggressor in this sordid situation, but the aggrieved.
1: Tensions in the Middle East have escalated since U.S. and Israeli strikes on Iran in late February, followed by Iranian retaliation against Israeli targets and U.S. bases in the region, as well as disruptions involving the Strait of Hormuz.
2: These crimes and the Western silence they are met with can only take place if there is a sense of impunity. That false sense of entitlement must be shattered by all of us. Iran, therefore, calls upon BRICS member states and all responsible members of the international community to explicitly condemn violations of international law by the United States and Israel, including their illegal aggression against Iran, a member of BRICS. Prevent the politicization of international institutions and take concrete action to halt warmongering and to bring an end to the impunity of those who violate the UN Charter.
1: A ceasefire was reached in April after weeks of fighting through mediation efforts and was later extended by U.S. President Donald Trump without a fixed deadline, though a lasting agreement has yet to be secured. On the sidelines of the BRICS meeting, Russian Foreign Minister Sergei Lavrov met Araghchi, expressing support for continued dialogue and stressing the importance of maintaining the ceasefire and advancing diplomatic efforts toward a broader agreement.

24-year-old Palestinian man, Hassan Abid, was killed after reportedly being shot by an Israeli army sniper near a clinic operated by the United Nations Relief and Works Agency for Palestine Refugees in the Jabalia refugee camp in northern Gaza. The incident took place amid ongoing military operations and worsening humanitarian conditions across the Gaza Strip. Following the shooting, Abid's body was transferred to Al-Shifa Hospital in Gaza City, where grieving relatives and residents gathered. According to eyewitness accounts, Hassan Abid had been distributing bread to displaced Palestinian families sheltering in the area when he was struck by a bullet in the head. Witnesses stated that the shooting occurred inside a zone previously declared a safe area by the Israeli army for civilians fleeing combat zones. Residents said many displaced families had gathered there, hoping to receive food and humanitarian assistance as shortages continue to deepen throughout Gaza. Local sources reported that the area near the United Nations Relief and Works Agency for Palestine Refugees was crowded with civilians at the time of the incident, including women and children waiting for aid. Witnesses described scenes of panic immediately after the gunfire, with people rushing to seek cover while others attempted to help the wounded man. Several residents accused Israeli forces of targeting civilians, despite the area being presented as relatively secure for displaced people. Reports also indicated that civil defense and emergency crews faced difficulties reaching Hassan Abid after the shooting. According to local accounts, Israeli gunfire allegedly continued in the vicinity while rescue workers attempted to recover his body. Emergency teams were eventually able to transport him to Al-Shifa Hospital, one of the few medical facilities in Gaza still partially functioning, despite severe shortages of medicine, fuel, and medical equipment. Patients, wounded Palestinians, and their companions departed the Gaza Strip through the Rafah border crossing as part of a medical evacuation coordinated by the World Health Organization amid a worsening humanitarian and healthcare crisis in the besieged enclave. The convoy gathered in the southern Gaza city of Khan Yunis before heading toward Egypt, where patients are expected to continue their journey abroad for urgent medical treatment. Palestinian health officials say many of those evacuated suffer from severe war injuries, chronic illnesses, and conditions that can no longer be treated inside Gaza due to the collapse of much of the territory's medical infrastructure. The evacuation comes as hospitals across Gaza continue to struggle with severe shortages of medicine, fuel, medical supplies, and functioning equipment following months of conflict and repeated attacks on healthcare facilities. Only a limited number of patients have been allowed to leave Gaza through Rafah since the crossing partially reopened earlier this year under strict security arrangements and international monitoring. The United Nations Office for the Coordination of Humanitarian Affairs and Humanitarian Organizations have repeatedly warned that thousands of critically ill and injured Palestinians remain trapped inside Gaza awaiting evacuation. UN officials previously estimated that more than 18,000 patients require urgent treatment abroad, while only a small fraction have been permitted to exit through Rafah.

Aid agencies say the situation has become increasingly dangerous for both patients and humanitarian workers. Earlier this year, the WHO temporarily suspended medical evacuations after one of its drivers was killed near eastern Khan Yunis during an Israeli military incident close to the area known as the Yellow Line. The Rafah crossing remains a critical lifeline for Gaza's population of more than 2 million people, serving as a key route for humanitarian aid deliveries and medical evacuations. However, repeated closures and restrictions have left thousands of Palestinians waiting for permission to leave the territory for life-saving treatment.

0: dozens of vessels carrying pro-Palestinian activists departed from Turkey's southwestern coast in a renewed attempt to challenge Israel's blockade on Gaza and deliver humanitarian assistance to the enclave. The flotilla, organized under the Global Sumud Initiative, set sail from the coastal resort town of Marmaris as activists called for greater international attention to the worsening humanitarian conditions in Gaza. Participants said that the mission aims to draw focus back to the Palestinian territory at a time when global attention has increasingly shifted toward rising tensions between Israel, Iran, and the United States.
1: It's very important that we reach Gaza. At the moment, the blockade is still on and there is nothing happening. It's very important that what's happening around the world is not allowing us to see Gaza for the situation as it is. The blockade is still on. The aid is not coming in. The genocide never stopped.
0: Activists involved in the convoy argued that humanitarian aid remained severely restricted from entering Gaza despite mounting international calls for wider access to food, medicine, and essential supplies.
2: I think Israel will try and stop us again. We were already intercepted in between Sicily and Crete, which was a huge shock to all of us. We weren't ready for that at all, and we were entirely shocked by the lack of response from our home countries. The UK did nothing. We were completely abandoned and Greece was complicit. And I find that one of the most worrying things. It was actually scarier than the IDF themselves.
0: Members of the flotilla said that the mission is intended not only to deliver aid, but also to pressure the international community to act against what they described as the continued isolation of Gaza.
3: This is the aftermath of an Israeli strike on southern Lebanon that health officials said left six people dead. And mourners on Thursday bid farewell to their loved ones. The funerals come as Lebanese and Israeli diplomats prepare for a third round of face-to-face talks in Washington. And Beirut will demand Israel halt such attacks. With Lebanon's health ministry reporting 22 people killed in Israeli strikes on Wednesday, including eight children. A senior Lebanese official said the delegation would seek, quote, a ceasefire that Israel implements. An Israeli government spokesperson said the talks were taking place with the goal of disarming the Iranian-backed armed group Hezbollah and reaching a peace agreement. Hezbollah has objected to Lebanon's talks with Israel. And Israel and Hezbollah continued to trade fire this week. The Israeli military on Thursday said several civilians were injured and evacuated to the hospital for treatment after an explosive drone launched by Hezbollah fell within Israeli territory. Fought in parallel to the U.S.-Iran conflict, the Hezbollah-Israel war has rumbled on since U.S. President Donald Trump declared a ceasefire on April 16. Israel has kept troops in a self-declared security zone in South Lebanon. It says it aims to create a security zone shielding northern Israel from attacks by Hezbollah, which fired hundreds of rockets and drones at Israel during the war.
4: We had a great meeting with the very high officials of Lebanon and very high officials of Israel.
3: The Washington meetings mark the highest level contact between Lebanon and Israel in decades. Trump said that he saw, quote, a great chance the countries would reach a peace deal this year. The Lebanese health ministry says the war has killed 2,896 people in Lebanon since March 2nd, including 589 women, children, and medics. Some 1.2 million people have been driven from their homes in Lebanon, many of them fleeing from the south.

0: Iraq's new Prime Minister Ali al-Zaidi was sworn in on Thursday with only a partial cabinet after lawmakers failed to reach a consensus on key postings. The parliament has approved 14 ministers. However, it failed to reach consensus on several remaining posts, including the interior and defense portfolios. Zaidi, in his 40s, is an Iraqi multimillionaire with interests spanning several sectors, including banking and the supply of Iraq's vast government food basket program.
1: Iraq has faced harsh ordeals, but it emerged from them stronger, more resilient, and more united, with its constitution and democracy intact, and open to building balanced relations with the world based on common interests, respect for sovereignty, and safeguarding national decision-making. Our vision is based on three major paths that form the foundation of our government programs. The first path is construction and economic reform, through which we are moving toward a strong, diversified economy that is effectively integrated with its regional and international surroundings.
0: Earlier this month, U.S. President Donald Trump voiced strong support for Zaidi after the Iraqi Alliance of Shiite Political Blocs named him as its nominee for prime minister.
2: Britain's health minister resigned on Thursday, calling for a leadership contest to oust unpopular Prime Minister Keir Starmer. Since disastrous local election results last week plunged his Labour Party into crisis, Starmer has vowed to stay on, despite a growing number of calls for him to step down. Streeting was the first senior minister to break cover. He said he was leaving because, quote, "It is now clear you will not lead the Labour Party into the next general election." Earlier on Thursday, Starmer's former deputy Angela Rayner announced tax issues that forced her to step down last year had been resolved. That paved the way for a potential leadership bid. Among other possible candidates, Greater Manchester Mayor Andy Burnham is seen as the most popular. He doesn't currently have the necessary seat in Parliament, but that could soon change. On Thursday, Labour MP Josh Simmons said he would stand down from Parliament, clearing the way for Burnham to run in a by-election. Posting on X, the Manchester mayor said, quote, "Much bigger change is needed at a national level if everyday life is to be made more affordable again. This is why I now seek people's support to return to Parliament." He's far from guaranteed to win the by-election, however, which is contested by Nigel Farage's Reform Party. Streeting is viewed as being on the right of the Labour Party, while both Burnham and Rayner hail from its so-called soft left. Energy Minister Ed Miliband is also reported to be preparing to run. Labour's losses came after a series of political U-turns and a scandal over the appointment of Peter Mandelson, a close associate of Jeffrey Epstein, as ambassador to the United States. And after the Reform Party made sweeping gains in the local elections.
3: So Labour Party rules about triggering a leadership contest when there is already a leader require 20% of Labour MPs to support a challenger. That's 81 MPs. So it can't be triggered unless 81 MPs formally nominate a challenger to Keir Starmer. And that's one of the reasons why it's been in stasis for a lot of the week, despite discussions about a potential leadership challenge, because it has to meet that threshold. And at the moment, the Prime Minister is trying to see it out. The cost to Labour is obviously the view that the electorate might have of the turmoil that a leadership contest might bring. That's certainly the argument that Keir Starmer has been using as to why there shouldn't be a contest, because it means Labour talking amongst itself about what is the future. It does detract from their ability to get on with governing, mostly because it's a massive political distraction for them, as well as the time involved in campaigning, going around the country, holding events and so forth, at a time at which there's quite a lot of governing to be doing. For the opposition parties, I think pointing to an internal political battle inside the Labour Party, disagreements about the future, you know, what types of policies they should be doing, should they go more left-wing or not, all of these things are obviously going to be areas that opposition parties will want to exploit. At the moment, they don't need to do anything. The Labour Party are themselves creating the narrative around this, and opposition parties don't need to do much at all to exploit that. But it's definitely something that they will build on and use in future elections and keep hammering the government with. And if there does end up being a change of Prime Minister, then similarly, they will probably attack that person as not having the mandate of having won a general election. It's up to the Labour Party leadership, so which is called the National Executive Committee, to set the timetable for any election contest. So they can decide to go long and take a long time over it. But it's tricky to do that in the current climate because there'll be a lot of pressure to get it over and done quickly. So it's hard to see how somebody who's not yet an MP is able to take part in a contest if it's triggered quite rapidly. On the other hand, if the Prime Minister at some point did decide, you know, there's too much weight against him and announced that he was stepping down, he might be able to set a timetable. And that's certainly what some people would like to happen, to allow for Andy Burnham, the Mayor of Manchester, to be able to come to Parliament, try and win a by-election, a seat in Parliament in the first place, which is no easy task in itself, and then be able to join in any future leadership contest. But honestly, it's all up in the air at the moment.
4: The death toll from a Russian strike on Kyiv has risen to 24 people, including three children, according to Ukraine's state emergency service, as rescuers completed a search operation lasting more than 28 hours in the capital. Officials said a further 47 people were injured in the attack, among them two children, while 30 people were pulled alive from the rubble. Emergency teams worked through massive destruction in affected areas, removing more than 3,180 cubic meters of debris during the operation. Interior Minister Ihor Klimenko stated that rescue operations in the Donetsky district have now ended, with emergency crews shifting their focus to recovery and reconstruction efforts. Authorities also confirmed that psychological support was provided to 398 people affected by the attack. Kyiv Mayor Vitaly Klitschko declared a day of mourning for the victims, describing the strike as one of the largest aerial attacks on the capital since the start of the war. Russia has not issued an official comment on the incident.

Russia and Ukraine exchanged large-scale drone strikes, with both sides reporting that they intercepted hundreds of incoming drones amid continued escalation of the conflict. According to the Russian Defense Ministry, Russian forces carried out strikes on Ukrainian energy and transport infrastructure, as well as drone production, storage, and launch facilities. The ministry also claimed that Russian air defenses shot down 572 Ukrainian fixed-wing drones during the attacks. In a separate statement, the General Staff of the Armed Forces of Ukraine reported that Russia launched a total of 753 drones of various types, targeting mainly western regions of the country. Ukrainian officials said their air defense systems managed to destroy 710 of the incoming drones, along with a number of missiles involved in the strikes. Both sides continue to present conflicting accounts of the scale of damage and losses, as drone warfare remains a central feature of the ongoing conflict.

0: A United Nations vehicle was severely damaged by two drone strikes in Ukraine's Kherson region on Thursday. The convoy was delivering supplies to civilians living in Ustryiv, one of the region's hardest hit areas. Andrea De Domenico, head of the UN Humanitarian Office in Ukraine, said that a humanitarian convoy delivering aid in the Kherson region was struck twice by drones on Thursday, despite prior coordination with both Ukrainian and Russian military authorities. He said no one was injured, but called attacks on civilians and humanitarian workers unacceptable, stressing that UN operations and personnel should be protected under international rules.
1: Today we were planning a mission in Kherson. We were going to deliver some humanitarian assistance in an area called Ostriv, an area that has not been served for many

months. As usual, we plan carefully our missions. We are very concerned about security given the constant conflict. We have notified the military, both the Ukrainian and the Russian side. But unfortunately, immediately after passing the bridge, entering Austria, a drone hit one of our cars. Luckily, nobody was hurt. We could go to the place where we were supposed to go, deliver the assistance. And then while we were doing that, a second drone attack, again, one of our cars. We have been then evacuated, thanks to the support of the local authorities. I don't know who did the attack. What I know is that we were accompanied by the local authorities to deliver assistance, humanitarian assistance to people. And what I know is that the civilians and humanitarians should not be a target. This constant attack on civilians and on humanitarians is simply unacceptable. And member states of the United Nations should respect the role and the flag of the United Nations.

0: Bolivian miners hurled firecrackers and clashed with police in La Paz on Thursday, as protests demanding President Rodrigo Paz's resignation intensified. Demonstrators attempted to storm the vice president's office, while a miner interviewed by Reuters vowed to force Paz out one way or another.
1: Renuncia o sacamos a patadas. Solamente dos. Ningún petitorio más grande, porque no nos va a cumplir nunca. 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A ningún sector ha cumplido.
0: Former President Jorge Tuto Quiroga warned Bolivia was at a critical moment, saying the country's democratic institutions were under deep strain.
2: Entonces nosotros no queremos diálogo, nada. Queremos las denuncias, sí o sí. O si no, se va de buenas con una denuncia o se va con una con mucho social. Nada más.
0: The unrest marks an escalation of weeks of social upheaval, with miners rejecting dialogue and demanding the president's immediate departure. The district in southern Somalia is at risk of famine, a UN-sponsored report said, marking the first time any part of the country has reached such a critical level of hunger since 2022. One of the world's most food-insecure nations due to frequent drought, conflict, and poverty, Somalia last experienced famine in 2011, when around 250,000 people died, and came close again in 2017 and 2022. This time, global cuts to foreign aid and the fallout from the U.S.-Israeli war on Iran are complicating efforts to respond to food shortages caused by multiple failed rainy seasons and ongoing insecurity. More than one in three young children in Burhakaba district, in southern Somalia's Bay region, suffer from acute malnutrition, according to the Integrated Food Security Phase Classification, IPC, report. The district has an estimated population of about 200,000. The IPC analysis found Burhakaba district to be at risk of famine under a plausible worst-case scenario of failing GU rains, soaring food prices, and lower than expected delivery of humanitarian food security assistance, the report said. Famine is declared when at least 20% of households face an extreme lack of food, at least 30% of children suffer from acute malnutrition, and 2 out of every 10,000 people die each day from hunger. Around 6 million Somalis are currently facing crisis levels of food insecurity, or worse, fewer than the 6.5 million reported in February, but higher than the 5.5 million projected for this period due to poorer than expected rains. Global cuts to foreign aid, led by the United States, have substantially reduced support for Somalia. While humanitarian assistance between April and June increased significantly, it still covered only 12% of those facing crisis-level food insecurity, or worse, the IPC report said. President Cast said on Tuesday that his administration was seeking to better manage resources and proposed budget cuts for some education.

0: education programs, such as the school meals program. After his remarks, associations of high school and university students marched to the presidential palace. The protests escalated rapidly, leading police to use water cannons against students. The government tried to assure students about the school meals program, which provides food to more than 1 million students.
1: Partiendo porque les está quitando la comida a los jóvenes, a los niños de este país, a los niños más vulnerables. O sea, ese es uno de los tantos motivos por el cual estamos acá.
2: Creo que es importante luchar más en este gobierno con este presidente sobre nuestra educación. No a los recortes porque no estamos encontrando soluciones dignas.
0: Earlier this year, President Kast announced a long-awaited reform package including corporate tax cuts aimed at creating a more stable economy. Kast said the package had five main aims: to make child more tax competitive, strengthen formal employment, streamline regulations, provide more legal and regulatory certainty, and exercise restraint in public spending.
3: The U.S. Justice Department is close to dropping criminal fraud charges against Gautam Adani, an Indian billionaire who promised to invest $10 billion in the U.S. That's according to two sources familiar with the matter. Federal prosecutors had charged Adani in 2024 over an alleged scheme in which they said he bribed Indian government officials to win approval to develop the country's largest solar power plant. The Adani Group has consistently denied any wrongdoing. Now, the possible dismissal of the charges comes after the tycoon's lawyers told Justice Department officials in a presentation last month that it could not make the U.S. investment while the case was proceeding. They also argued that the U.S. did not have proper jurisdiction and lacked evidence. Some prosecutors said that the $10 billion investment would not affect the case, one of the sources said, but it wasn't clear if the others saw it differently. The Justice Department and the Adani Group did not immediately respond to requests for comment. On Thursday, Adani also resolved a related civil fraud lawsuit brought by the Securities and Exchange Commission, subject to court approval. Legal records show Adani and his nephew would pay civil penalties of $18 million under the deal, though neither would admit or deny any wrongdoing.
0: OpenAI CEO Sam Altman and OpenAI President Greg Brockman arrived at the federal courthouse in Oakland, California, for closing arguments in the high-profile case in which Elon Musk is suing the company's leaders for allegedly transforming the nonprofit into a vehicle to enrich themselves.
4: And across the country.
0: Meanwhile, protesters gathered outside the federal courthouse in downtown Oakland today as closing arguments wrapped up in the legal battle. The demonstration, organized by labor, climate, and technology advocacy groups, focused on concerns about the rapid expansion of artificial intelligence and its effects on the environment and the workforce.
5: I'm here today to talk about the climate and environmental impacts of data centers and AI. Data centers that power AI require a massive amount of electricity, water, land, minerals, and create very few jobs in the communities where they're being planned. Today, data centers are spreading like cancer all over the landscape.
0: Musk is suing OpenAI and Altman for breach of charitable trust and unjust enrichment, accusing them of stealing a charity by straying from OpenAI's founding mission to build safe AI that would benefit humanity.
6: As the Musk-Altman trial comes to a close, we ask, if only Musk and Altman fought as hard for the people harmed by their AI products as they do against each other, we might actually see meaningful safety standards emerge.
0: The world's richest person said the OpenAI defendants manipulated him into giving $38 million, only to go behind his back by attaching a for-profit business to its original nonprofit and accepting tens of billions of dollars from Microsoft and other investors to grow. OpenAI has said the organization is stronger as a for-profit entity, including the nonprofit that is now a shareholder of the corporation, and that Musk simply wanted control. Musk is seeking about $150 billion in damages from OpenAI and Microsoft, which would be paid to OpenAI's nonprofit to further its altruistic goals. He also wants Altman and OpenAI president Greg Brockman removed from their roles. Microsoft has spent more than $100 billion on its partnership with OpenAI, a Microsoft executive testified.

First Lady Erdoğan, who is accompanying President Recep Tayyip Erdoğan on his official visit to Kazakhstan, visited Saken Seyfullin Kazakh Agrotechnical Research University. During her visit, she inaugurated the International Zero Waste Training Laboratory established within the university and expressed her belief that it will support important work in zero waste, sustainable agriculture, waste management, and the circular economy. The laboratory will support the recycling of agricultural products and contribute to the university's educational activities. The Zero Waste Initiative also promotes the reduction of waste and the wider adoption of sustainable agricultural practices. The laboratory will be used in undergraduate and postgraduate courses, practical training sessions, and academic research in the fields of waste management and the circular economy. It is equipped with devices to assess whether recovered products meet quality standards, as well as instruments for quality analysis and environmental impact evaluation of recycling processes. In addition, it includes equipment designed to reduce environmental risks, manage hazardous waste, and develop sustainable waste management systems.

0: like DeepSeek have promoted their reliance on domestic chips, including those developed by Huawei.
1: Tesla's robo-taxi service is experiencing significant operational problems in Texas, raising questions about CEO Elon Musk's ambitious vision for a near future full of driverless cars. Reuters testing in Dallas, Houston, and Austin found long wait times exceeding 30 minutes, limited availability, and navigation problems. In one case, a 20-minute trip in Dallas stretched to nearly 2 hours. The service remains confined to those three Texas cities, despite Musk predicting last July that robo-taxis would serve half the U.S. population by the end of 2025. Much of Tesla's $1.6 trillion valuation hinges on investor belief that the company will soon unleash a vast fleet of robo-taxis. But analysts say the expansion is moving slower than expected, with Musk now describing a more cautious approach to avoid injuries or fatalities. In the meantime, experts have raised concerns about the technology's limits, including Peter Stone, a computer science professor at the University of Texas at Austin.
2: People, at least so far, tend to be much better at unexpected situations and being able to reason about, like, you know, sort of something that that you've never seen before, but be able to, you know, sort of figure out on the fly what to do. Especially if you're using a machine learning based system, it relies critically on the training data that's been given. And if you come up with a completely what's known as out of distribution, which is sort of a code word for just new or novel situation, then it's going to be much more difficult for a software-based system to react than people are.
1: Police in Austin said Tesla's robo-taxis tend to ignore posted speed limits, noting that vehicles in test rides last year drove 5 miles per hour above the speed limit. Since August, Tesla has reported 15 robo-taxi crashes in Austin to federal regulators. Most did not involve injuries, but one involved someone being sent to the hospital. Tesla has requested that all information about the incidents be kept confidential, according to police. Tesla did not respond to Reuters' requests for comment.

It's always nice to see that a lot of people voted for me. Obviously, I've known this is a massive award in the UK, and obviously for me it's very special to do it. I know that the club didn't have one, I think, since 2010 was when Rooney the last one, so it makes it even more special for me. Obviously, we know he's voted from people that follow the football all around the UK, that work on the background of the players, let's say, and obviously it makes it very special. Obviously, I've always said that I rather the collective awards than the individual ones, but as a player, you always like to have this type of occasions to also show that you're doing things right. And obviously, I want to achieve also everything they achieved as a players in terms of winning with the club. But obviously, being in the company in this award it's massively important for me. I won't hide from that. Obviously, we know, as I said before, it's a collective job what we do. But obviously, when individually you get recognized by what you've done during the season, is very special. Michael has a great character to become a top manager. The qualities everyone could see it as a player, and you know when as a player you can think and see the game in the way he was doing it, you can do it from the bench too. Obviously, it's a different thing, but I think when you have that calmness on the pitch, that smartness and the way he was playing and everything, you could see that could be a potential manager, and then he's showing that. I think he did very well at Middlesbrough. It didn't work out in this season for him, maybe luckily, because then he got available for the club and he had the chance to come back to the club and he did an amazing job with us till the end of the season. And then it's going to be on the club to make a decision whether they keep the faith on him or they go on another way.

0: deflects off a stick to the corner.
1: Mitch Marner scored a tremendous goal 62 seconds after the opening faceoff.
0: Mitch Marner!
1: Pavel Dorofeyev scored twice in the third period, and the Vegas Golden Knights cruised into the Western Conference Finals with a 5-1 victory over Anaheim Ducks in Game 6 of the second round.
0: Right there.
1: Brett Howden scored his third shorthanded goal of the playoffs, and Shea Theodore got a power play goal during a 3-0 first period for the Golden Knights, who reached the third round of the NHL postseason for the first time since they won their lone Stanley Cup championship in 2023.
0: Four times in his NHL.
1: And for the fifth time in this charmed expansion franchise's 9 seasons of existence.
0: Shea Theodore!
1: Marner played a role in all three of Vegas's first period goals while raising his NHL leading playoff point total to 18. And Game 5 overtime goal scorer Dorofeyev put the game away with a huge third period.
0: His second goal.
1: Carter Hart made 31 saves as the veteran-laden Golden Knights ended the upstart Ducks' first playoff appearance since 2018.
0: A great penalty killer.
1: Vegas will face an exponentially bigger challenge in the Colorado Avalanche.
0: But they score!
1: Who won the President's Trophy and then improved to 8-1 in the postseason on Wednesday by ousting Minnesota in 5 games.
2: This teams have really capitalized on home ice advantage so far.
1: Captain Nick Suzuki and Jake Evans scored 68 seconds apart late in the second period, and the Montreal Canadiens defeated the Buffalo Sabres 6-3 on Thursday night to take a 3-2 lead in their second round playoff series. Montreal surged with a 3-goal second period and never led until Evans swept a loose puck over the goal line behind Ukko-Pekka Luukkonen to put the Canadiens up 4-3 with 3:45 remaining.
3: Best line.
1: Suzuki then scored 10 seconds into a power play opportunity by converting Gerard Slafkovsky's one-handed pass from the end boards and beating Luukkonen through the legs with a shot from the lower right circle.
0: The line by
1: Cole Caulfield, Josh Anderson, Ivan Demidov, and Alexandre Texier also scored for Montreal, which will host Game 6 on Saturday night. Jakub Dobes allowed 3 goals on the first 4 shots he faced before finishing with 33 saves.
0: Sniffing it, Luukkonen, they score!

U.S. President Donald Trump wraps up his whirlwind visit to China on Friday. He's insistent that relations between the world's two biggest powers are good and getting better despite deep differences on Iran, Taiwan, and more. Beijing has shown little public interest in U.S. entreaties to get more involved in solving the conflict in Iran. In recent weeks, the U.S. State Department has accused Chinese firms of providing satellite imagery to the Iranian government

0: and the Treasury Department has moved to target Chinese oil refineries accused of buying oil from Tehran, as well as shippers of the oil. Xi, meanwhile, warned Trump during private talks that their differences on the self-ruled island of Taiwan, if handled poorly, could hurdle the world's dominant powers toward clashes and even conflicts, according to Chinese government officials. I think he's a warm person, actually, but he's all business, Trump said of Xi in the Fox News interview. There's no games. Xi's sharp language on Taiwan loomed large over the visit, with Chinese government officials amplifying that differences on the self-ruled island pose the biggest risk to U.S.-Chinese relations. The leaders agreed that the Strait of Hormuz, effectively closed since the start of the Iran conflict, needs to be reopened to support global energy demands. White House officials say Xi was also opposed to any implementation of tolls on vessels crossing the strait and expressed interest in China potentially purchasing U.S. oil to reduce Chinese dependence on Gulf oil in the future. Trump earlier this week had downplayed the importance of talks with Xi on the 11-week-old Iran war that has led to surging energy prices and threatens to plunge the global economy into recession if the conflict does not conclude soon. Indeed, the Chinese, who have been critical of the U.S. and Israeli bombardment of Iran, hold unique leverage as Iran's biggest trading partner. The White House, ahead of the visit, insisted that Trump wouldn't be making the trip without an eye toward securing results before he leaves, suggesting there could be announcements coming on trade. Trump says some fantastic trade deals had been already struck during the visit, but did not offer further details.
1: I want to thank you very much. This has been an incredible visit. I think a lot of good has come of it. We've made some fantastic trade deals with both countries. We did discuss Iran. We feel very similar to Iran. We want that to end. We don't want them to have a nuclear weapon. We want the straits open. We're closing it now. I mean, they closed it, then we closed it on top of them. But we want the straits open. And we want them to get it ended because it's a crazy thing. They're a little bit crazy. And it's no good. Can't have it. They cannot have a nuclear weapon. I believe on September 24th or thereabouts, President Xi is going to be coming to the United States. And we will be reciprocal, like reciprocal trade. The visit will be reciprocal. We're going to lay it on the line. And we're going to have... you're going to walk away, hopefully very impressed, like I'm very impressed with China.

0: Japanese government spokesperson Minoru Kihara told reporters that Japan was monitoring the U.S.-China meeting with great interest and that it was important the relations contribute to the stability of the international community. The remarks came during the last day of the official state visit by the U.S. President Donald Trump that mainly focused on business deals and efforts to further enhance bilateral trade between the two countries. Trump completed his first visit in China since 2017 and reportedly was seeking tangible results that might improve his dented approval ratings ahead of crucial midterm elections. The summit was aimed at maintaining a fragile trade truce struck when the leaders last met in October, and Trump had suspended triple-digit tariffs on Chinese goods, and Xi had backed away from choking global supplies of vital rare earths.
1: We believe it's important for U.S.-China relations to contribute to the stability of the international community, including Japan, and the government is monitoring the situation with great interest. We intend to gather information on today's exchanges between the United States and China, including their potential impact on Japan, and respond appropriately. We believe that, based on our strong relationship of trust with our ally, the United States, it's important to continue urging China to fulfill the responsibilities appropriate to its position.
2: Iranian Foreign Minister Abbas Araghchi said on Thursday that there is no military solution to issues involving Iran, stressing that Tehran will never surrender to pressure or threats. Speaking at a BRICS 2026 foreign ministers meeting in India, he said Iran is prepared to defend its sovereignty, independence, and territorial integrity with full force, while remaining committed to diplomacy. He warned that regional instability would be a lose-lose situation for all sides.
3: While ready to fight with everything we have in defense of our freedom and our soil, we are equally ready to pursue and defend diplomacy. As I have repeatedly stated, there is no such thing as a military solution to anything related to Iran. We Iranians never bow to any pressure or threat, but we reciprocate the language of respect. As much as our powerful armed forces remain ready to exact devastating retribution on foreign aggressors, my people are peace-loving and do not seek war. We are not aggressor in this sordid situation, but the aggrieved.
2: Tensions in the Middle East have escalated since U.S. and Israeli strikes on Iran in late February, followed by Iranian retaliation against Israeli targets and U.S. bases in the region, as well as disruptions involving the Strait of Hormuz.
3: These crimes and the Western silence they are met with can only take place if there is a sense of impunity. That false sense of entitlement must be shattered by all of us. Iran, therefore, calls upon BRICS member states and all responsible members of the international community to explicitly condemn violations of international law by the United States and Israel, including their illegal aggression against Iran, a member of BRICS. Prevent the politicization of international institutions and take concrete action to halt warmongering and to bring an end to the impunity of those who violate the UN Charter.
2: A ceasefire was reached in April after weeks of fighting through mediation efforts and was later extended by U.S. President Donald Trump without a fixed deadline, though a lasting agreement has yet to be secured. On the sidelines of the BRICS meeting, Russian Foreign Minister Sergei Lavrov met Araghchi, expressing support for continued dialogue and stressing the importance of maintaining the ceasefire and advancing diplomatic efforts toward a broader agreement.

A 24-year-old Palestinian man, Hassan Abid, was killed after reportedly being shot by an Israeli army sniper near a clinic operated by the United Nations Relief and Works Agency for Palestine Refugees in the Jabalia refugee camp in northern Gaza. The incident took place amid ongoing military operations and worsening humanitarian conditions across the Gaza Strip. Following the shooting, Abid's body was transferred to Al-Shifa Hospital in Gaza City, where grieving relatives and residents gathered. According to eyewitness accounts, Hassan Abid had been distributing bread to displaced Palestinian families sheltering in the area when he was struck by a bullet in the head. Witnesses stated that the shooting occurred inside a zone previously declared a safe area by the Israeli army for civilians fleeing combat zones. Residents said many displaced families had gathered there, hoping to receive food and humanitarian assistance as shortages continue to deepen throughout Gaza. Local sources reported that the area near the United Nations Relief and Works Agency for Palestine Refugees was crowded with civilians at the time of the incident, including women and children waiting for aid. Witnesses described scenes of panic immediately after the gunfire, with people rushing to seek cover while others attempted to help the wounded man. Several residents accused Israeli forces of targeting civilians, despite the area being presented as relatively secure for displaced people. Reports also indicated that civil defense and emergency crews faced difficulties reaching Hassan Abid after the shooting. According to local accounts, Israeli gunfire allegedly continued in the vicinity while rescue workers attempted to recover his body. Emergency teams were eventually able to transport him to Al-Shifa Hospital, one of the few medical facilities in Gaza still partially functioning, despite severe shortages of medicine, fuel, and medical equipment. Patients, wounded Palestinians, and their companions departed the Gaza Strip through the Rafah border crossing as part of a medical evacuation coordinated by the World Health Organization amid a worsening humanitarian and healthcare crisis in the besieged enclave. The convoy gathered in the southern Gaza city of Khan Yunis before heading toward Egypt, where patients are expected to continue their journey abroad for urgent medical treatment. Palestinian health officials say many of those evacuated suffer from severe war injuries, chronic illnesses, and conditions that can no longer be treated inside Gaza due to the collapse of much of the territory's medical infrastructure. The evacuation comes as hospitals across Gaza continue to struggle with severe shortages of medicine, fuel, medical supplies, and functioning equipment following months of conflict and repeated attacks on healthcare facilities. Only a limited number of patients have been allowed to leave Gaza through Rafah since the crossing partially reopened earlier this year under strict security arrangements and international monitoring. The United Nations Office for the Coordination of Humanitarian Affairs and Humanitarian Organizations have repeatedly warned that thousands of critically ill and injured Palestinians remain trapped inside Gaza awaiting evacuation. UN officials previously estimated that more than 18,000 patients require urgent treatment abroad, while only a small fraction have been permitted to exit through Rafah. Aid agencies say the situation has become increasingly dangerous for both patients and humanitarian workers. Earlier this year, the WHO temporarily suspended medical evacuations after one of its drivers was killed near eastern Khan Yunis during an Israeli military incident close to the area known as the Yellow Line. The Rafah crossing remains a critical lifeline for Gaza's population of more than 2 million people, serving as a key route for humanitarian aid deliveries and medical evacuations. However, repeated closures and restrictions have left thousands of Palestinians

0: Palestinians waiting for permission to leave the territory for life-saving treatment.
1: Dozens of vessels carrying pro-Palestinian activists departed from Turkey's southwestern coast in a renewed attempt to challenge Israel's blockade on Gaza and deliver humanitarian assistance to the enclave. The flotilla, organized under the Global Sumud Initiative, set sail from the coastal resort town of Marmaris as activists called for greater international attention to the worsening humanitarian conditions in Gaza. Participants said that the mission aims to draw focus back to the Palestinian territory at a time when global attention has increasingly shifted toward rising tensions between Israel, Iran, and the United States.
2: It's very important that we reach Gaza. At the moment, the blockade is still on and there is nothing happening. It's very important that what's happening around the world is not allowing us to see Gaza for the situation as it is. The blockade is still on. The aid is not coming in. The genocide never stopped.
1: Activists involved in the convoy argued that humanitarian aid remained severely restricted from entering Gaza despite mounting international calls for wider access to food, medicine, and essential supplies.
3: I think Israel will try and stop us again. We were already intercepted in between Sicily and Crete, which was a huge shock to all of us. We weren't ready for that at all, and we were entirely shocked by the lack of response from our home countries. The UK did nothing. We were completely abandoned and Greece was complicit. And I find that one of the most worrying things. It was actually scarier than the IDF themselves.
1: Members of the flotilla said that the mission is intended not only to deliver aid, but also to pressure the international community to act against what they described as the continued isolation of Gaza.
4: This is the aftermath of an Israeli strike on southern Lebanon that health officials said left six people dead. And mourners on Thursday bid farewell to their loved ones. The funerals come as Lebanese and Israeli diplomats prepare for a third round of face-to-face talks in Washington. And Beirut will demand Israel halt such attacks. With Lebanon's health ministry reporting 22 people killed in Israeli strikes on Wednesday, including eight children. A senior Lebanese official said the delegation would seek, quote, a ceasefire that Israel implements. An Israeli government spokesperson said the talks were taking place with the goal of disarming the Iranian-backed armed group Hezbollah and reaching a peace agreement. Hezbollah has objected to Lebanon's talks with Israel. And Israel and Hezbollah continued to trade fire this week. The Israeli military on Thursday said several civilians were injured and evacuated to the hospital for treatment after an explosive drone launched by Hezbollah fell within Israeli territory. Fought in parallel to the U.S.-Iran conflict, the Hezbollah-Israel war has rumbled on since U.S. President Donald Trump declared a ceasefire on April 16. Israel has kept troops in a self-declared security zone in South Lebanon. It says it aims to create a security zone shielding northern Israel from attacks by Hezbollah, which fired hundreds of rockets and drones at Israel during the war.
5: We had a great meeting with the very high officials of Lebanon and very high officials of Israel.
4: The Washington meetings mark the highest level contact between Lebanon and Israel in decades. Trump said that he saw, quote, a great chance the countries would reach a peace deal this year. The Lebanese health ministry says the war has killed 2,896 people in Lebanon since March 2nd, including 589 women, children, and medics. Some 1.2 million people have been driven from their homes in Lebanon, many of them fleeing from the south.

0: Iraq's new Prime Minister Ali al-Zaidi was sworn in on Thursday with only a partial cabinet after lawmakers failed to reach a consensus on key postings. The parliament has approved 14 ministers. However, it failed to reach consensus on several remaining posts, including the interior and defense portfolios. Zaidi, in his 40s, is an Iraqi multimillionaire with interests spanning several sectors, including banking and the supply of Iraq's vast government food basket program.
1: Iraq has faced harsh ordeals, but it emerged from them stronger, more resilient, and more united, with its constitution and democracy intact, and open to building balanced relations with the world based on common interests, respect for sovereignty, and safeguarding national decision-making. Our vision is based on three major paths that form the foundation of our government programs. The first path is construction and economic reform, through which we are moving toward a strong, diversified economy that is effectively integrated with its regional and international surroundings.
0: Earlier this month, U.S. President Donald Trump voiced strong support for Zaidi after the Iraqi Alliance of Shiite Political Blocs named him as its nominee for prime minister.
2: Britain's health minister resigned on Thursday, calling for a leadership contest to oust unpopular Prime Minister Keir Starmer. Since disastrous local election results last week plunged his Labour Party into crisis, Starmer has vowed to stay on, despite a growing number of calls for him to step down. Streeting was the first senior minister to break cover. He said he was leaving because, quote, "It is now clear you will not lead the Labour Party into the next general election." Earlier on Thursday, Starmer's former deputy Angela Rayner announced tax issues that forced her to step down last year had been resolved. That paved the way for a potential leadership bid. Among other possible candidates, Greater Manchester Mayor Andy Burnham is seen as the most popular. He doesn't currently have the necessary seat in Parliament, but that could soon change. On Thursday, Labour MP Josh Simmons said he would stand down from Parliament, clearing the way for Burnham to run in a by-election. Posting on X, the Manchester mayor said, quote, "Much bigger change is needed at a national level if everyday life is to be made more affordable again. This is why I now seek people's support to return to Parliament." He's far from guaranteed to win the by-election, however, which is contested by Nigel Farage's Reform Party. Streeting is viewed as being on the right of the Labour Party, while both Burnham and Rayner hail from its so-called soft left. Energy Minister Ed Miliband is also reported to be preparing to run. Labour's losses came after a series of political U-turns and a scandal over the appointment of Peter Mandelson, a close associate of Jeffrey Epstein, as ambassador to the United States. And after the Reform Party made sweeping gains in the local elections.
3: So Labour Party rules about triggering a leadership contest when there is already a leader require 20% of Labour MPs to support a challenger. That's 81 MPs. So it can't be triggered unless 81 MPs formally nominate a challenger to Keir Starmer. And that's one of the reasons why it's been in stasis for a lot of the week, despite discussions about a potential leadership challenge, because it has to meet that threshold. And at the moment, the Prime Minister is trying to see it out. The cost to Labour is obviously the view that the electorate might have of the turmoil that a leadership contest might bring. That's certainly the argument that Keir Starmer has been using as to why there shouldn't be a contest, because it means Labour talking amongst itself about what is the future. It does detract from their ability to get on with governing, mostly because it's a massive political distraction for them, as well as the time involved in campaigning, going around the country, holding events and so forth, at a time at which there's quite a lot of governing to be doing. For the opposition parties, I think pointing to an internal political battle inside the Labour Party, disagreements about the future, you know, what types of policies they should be doing, should they go more left-wing or not. All of these things are obviously going to be areas that opposition parties will want to exploit. At the moment, they don't need to do anything. The Labour Party are themselves creating the narrative around this, and opposition parties don't need to do much at all to exploit that. But it's definitely something that they will build on and use in future elections and keep hammering the government with. And if there does end up being a change of Prime Minister, then similarly, they will probably attack that person as not having the mandate of having won a general election. It's up to the Labour Party leadership, so which is called the National Executive Committee, to set the timetable for any election contest. So they can decide to go long and take a long time over it. But it's tricky to do that in the current climate because there'll be a lot of pressure to get it over and done quickly. So it's hard to see how somebody who's not yet an MP is able to take part in a contest if it's triggered quite rapidly. On the other hand, if the Prime Minister at some point did decide, you know, there's too much weight against him and announced that he was stepping down, he might be able to set a timetable. And that's certainly what some people would like to happen, to allow for Andy Burnham, the Mayor of Manchester, to be able to come to Parliament, try and win a by-election, a seat in Parliament in the first place, which is no easy task in itself, and then be able to join in any future leadership contest. But honestly, it's all up in the air at the moment.
4: The death toll from a Russian strike on Kyiv has risen to 24 people, including three children, according to Ukraine's State Emergency Service, as rescuers completed a search operation lasting more than 28 hours in the capital. Officials said a further 47 people were injured in the attack, among them two children, while 30 people were pulled alive from the rubble. Emergency teams worked through massive destruction in affected areas, removing more than 3,180 cubic meters of debris during the operation. Interior Minister Ihor Klimenko stated that rescue operations in the Darnitsky district have now ended, with emergency crews shifting their focus to recovery and reconstruction efforts. Authorities also confirmed that psychological support was provided to 398 people affected by the attack. Kyiv Mayor Vitaly Klitschko declared a day of mourning for the victims, describing the strike as one of the largest aerial attacks on the capital since the start of the war. Russia has not issued an official comment on the incident,

Russia and Ukraine exchanged large-scale drone strikes, with both sides reporting that they intercepted hundreds of incoming drones amid continued escalation of the conflict. According to the Russian Defense Ministry, Russian forces carried out strikes on Ukrainian energy and transport infrastructure, as well as drone production, storage, and launch facilities. The ministry also claimed that Russian air defenses shot down 572 Ukrainian fixed-wing drones during the attacks. In a separate statement, the General Staff of the Armed Forces of Ukraine reported that Russia launched a total of 753 drones of various types, targeting mainly western regions of the country. Ukrainian officials said their air defense systems managed to destroy 710 of the incoming drones, along with a number of missiles involved in the strikes. Both sides continue to present conflicting accounts of the scale of damage and losses, as drone warfare remains a central feature of the ongoing conflict.

0: A United Nations vehicle was severely damaged by two drone strikes in Ukraine's Kherson region on Thursday. The convoy was delivering supplies to civilians living in Ustryiv, one of the region's hardest hit areas. Andrea De Domenico, head of the UN Humanitarian Office in Ukraine, said that a humanitarian convoy delivering aid in the Kherson region was struck twice by drones on Thursday, despite prior coordination with both Ukrainian and Russian military authorities. He said no one was injured, but called attacks on civilians and humanitarian workers unacceptable, stressing that UN operations and personnel should be protected under international rules.
1: Today we were planning a mission in Kherson. We were going to deliver some humanitarian assistance in an area called Ostriv, an area that has not been served for many, many months. As usual, we plan carefully our missions. We are very concerned about security given the constant conflict. We have notified the military, both the Ukrainian and the Russian side. But unfortunately, immediately after passing the bridge, entering Austria, a drone hit one of our cars. Luckily, nobody was hurt. We could go to the place where we were supposed to go, deliver the assistance, and then while we were doing that, a second drone attack.

again, one of our cars. We have been then evacuated, thanks to the support of the local authorities. I don't know who did the attack. What I know is that we were accompanied by the local authorities to deliver assistance, humanitarian assistance to people. And what I know is that the civilians and humanitarians should not be a target. This constant attack on civilians and on humanitarians is simply unacceptable. And member states of the United Nations should respect the role and the flag of the United Nations.

0: Bolivian miners hurled firecrackers and clashed with police in La Paz on Thursday, as protests demanding President Rodrigo Paz's resignation intensified. Demonstrators attempted to storm the vice president's office, while a miner interviewed by Reuters vowed to force Paz out one way or another.
1: Renuncia o sacamos a patada. Solamente dos. Ningún petitorio más grande, porque no nos va a cumplir nunca. Nunca nos va a cumplir. A ningún sector ha cumplido.
0: Former President Jorge Tuto Quiroga warned Bolivia was at a critical moment, saying the country's democratic institutions were under deep strain.
2: Entonces nosotros no queremos diálogo, nada. Queremos las denuncias, sí o sí. O si no, se va de buenas con una denuncia o se va con una con mucho social, nada más.
0: The unrest marks an escalation of weeks of social upheaval, with miners rejecting dialogue and demanding the president's immediate departure. The district in southern Somalia is at risk of famine, a UN-sponsored report said, marking the first time any part of the country has reached such a critical level of hunger since 2022. One of the world's most food-insecure nations due to frequent drought, conflict, and poverty, Somalia last experienced famine in 2011, when around 250,000 people died, and came close again in 2017 and 2022. This time, global cuts to foreign aid and the fallout from the U.S.-Israeli war on Iran are complicating efforts to respond to food shortages caused by multiple failed rainy seasons and ongoing insecurity. More than one in three young children in Burhakaba district, in southern Somalia's Bay region, suffer from acute malnutrition, according to the Integrated Food Security Phase Classification, IPC, report. The district has an estimated population of about 200,000. The IPC analysis found Burhakaba district to be at risk of famine under a plausible worst-case scenario of failing GU rains, soaring food prices, and lower than expected delivery of humanitarian food security assistance, the report said. Famine is declared when at least 20% of households face an extreme lack of food, at least 30% of children suffer from acute malnutrition, and 2 out of every 10,000 people die each day from hunger. Around 6 million Somalis are currently facing crisis levels of food insecurity, or worse, fewer than the 6.5 million reported in February, but higher than the 5.5 million projected for this period due to poorer than expected rains. Global cuts to foreign aid, led by the United States, have substantially reduced support for Somalia. While humanitarian assistance between April and June increased significantly, it still covered only 12% of those facing crisis-level food insecurity, or worse, the IPC report said. President Cast said on Tuesday that his administration was seeking to better manage resources and proposed budget cuts for some education programs, such as the school meals program. After his remarks, associations of high school and university students marched to the presidential palace. The protests escalated rapidly, leading police to use water cannons against students. The government tried to assure students about the school meals program, which provides food to more than 1 million students.

0: este país a los niños más vulnerables. O sea, ese es uno de los tantos motivos por el cual estamos acá.
1: Creo que es importante luchar más en este gobierno con este presidente sobre nuestra educación. No a los recortes, porque no estamos encontrando soluciones dignas.
2: Earlier this year, President Kast announced a long-awaited reform package including corporate tax cuts aimed at creating a more stable economy. Kast said the package had five main aims: to make child more tax competitive, strengthen formal employment, streamline regulations, provide more legal and regulatory certainty, and exercise restraint in public spending.
3: The U.S. Justice Department is close to dropping criminal fraud charges against Gautam Adani, an Indian billionaire who promised to invest $10 billion in the U.S. That's according to two sources familiar with the matter. Federal prosecutors had charged Adani in 2024 over an alleged scheme in which they said he bribed Indian government officials to win approval to develop the country's largest solar power plant. The Adani Group has consistently denied any wrongdoing. Now, the possible dismissal of the charges comes after the tycoon's lawyers told Justice Department officials in a presentation last month that it could not make the U.S. investment while the case was proceeding. They also argued that the U.S. did not have proper jurisdiction and lacked evidence. Some prosecutors said that the $10 billion investment would not affect the case, one of the sources said, but it wasn't clear if the others saw it differently. The Justice Department and the Adani Group did not immediately respond to requests for comment. On Thursday, Adani also resolved a related civil fraud lawsuit brought by the Securities and Exchange Commission, subject to court approval. Legal records show Adani and his nephew would pay civil penalties of $18 million under the deal, though neither would admit or deny any wrongdoing.
2: OpenAI CEO Sam Altman and OpenAI President Greg Brockman arrived at the federal courthouse in Oakland, California, for closing arguments in the high-profile case in which Elon Musk is suing the company's leaders for allegedly transforming the nonprofit into a vehicle to enrich themselves.
4: And across the country.
2: Meanwhile, protesters gathered outside the federal courthouse in downtown Oakland today as closing arguments wrapped up in the legal battle. The demonstration, organized by labor, climate, and technology advocacy groups, focused on concerns about the rapid expansion of artificial intelligence and its effects on the environment and the workforce.
5: I'm here today to talk about the climate and environmental impacts of data centers and AI. Data centers that power AI require a massive amount of electricity, water, land, minerals, and create very few jobs in the communities where they're being planned. Today, data centers are spreading like cancer all over the landscape.
2: Musk is suing OpenAI and Altman for breach of charitable trust and unjust enrichment, accusing them of stealing a charity by straying from OpenAI's founding mission to build safe AI that would benefit humanity.
6: As the Musk-Altman trial comes to a close, we ask, if only Musk and Altman fought as hard for the people harmed by their AI products as they do against each other, we might actually see meaningful safety standards emerge.
2: The world's richest person said the OpenAI defendants manipulated him into giving $38 million, only to go behind his back by attaching a for-profit business to its original nonprofit and accepting tens of billions of dollars from Microsoft and other investors to grow. OpenAI has said the organization is stronger as a for-profit entity, including the nonprofit that is now a shareholder of the corporation, and that Musk simply wanted control. Musk is seeking about $150 billion in damages from OpenAI and Microsoft, which would be paid to OpenAI's nonprofit to further its altruistic goals. He also wants Altman and OpenAI President Greg Brockman removed from their roles. Microsoft has spent more than $100 billion on its partnership with OpenAI, a Microsoft executive testified.

First Lady Erdogan, who is accompanying President Recep Tayyip Erdogan on his official visit to Kazakhstan, visited Saken Seyfullin Kazakh Agro-Technical Research University.

0: olarak görev yapmakta.
1: During her visit, she inaugurated the International Zero Waste Training Laboratory established within the university and expressed her belief that it will support important work in zero waste, sustainable agriculture, waste management and the circular economy. The laboratory will support the recycling of agricultural products and contribute to the university's educational activities. The Zero Waste Initiative also promotes the reduction of waste and the wider adoption of sustainable agricultural practices. The laboratory will be used in undergraduate and postgraduate courses, practical training sessions, and academic research in the fields of waste management and the circular economy. It is equipped with devices to assess whether recovered products meet quality standards, as well as instruments for quality analysis and environmental impact evaluation of recycling processes. In addition, it includes equipment designed to reduce environmental risks, manage hazardous waste, and develop sustainable waste management systems.

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1: The US has cleared around 10 Chinese firms to buy Nvidia's second most powerful AI chip, the H200. That's according to three sources speaking to Reuters, but they said not a single delivery has been made so far. It's left a major tech deal in limbo as CEO Jensen Huang looks for a breakthrough in China this week. A source said Huang joined the US Beijing after a late invitation from Donald Trump. The US president picked him up in Alaska en route to a summit with Chinese President Xi Jinping. Huang's presence raised hopes the trip could finally unlock stalled efforts to sell the H200 chips in China. Sources said the US Commerce Department has approved around 10 Chinese companies to buy the H200. Those firms include Alibaba, Tencent, ByteDance and JD.com, and some distributors like Lenovo and Foxconn. The sources added buyers can buy either directly from Nvidia or through those intermediaries. And each approved customer can purchase up to 75,000 chips under the US licensing terms. A spokesperson for the US Department of Commerce declined to comment. Chinese authorities didn't respond to requests for comment either. Huang told state broadcaster CCTV on Thursday he hoped Trump and Xi would build on their good relationship during talks in Beijing. One source said deals have stalled despite US approval as Chinese firms have pulled back after guidance from Beijing. They added the shift in China was partly caused by changes on the US side, though it isn't clear what exactly shifted. A separate source said pressure is mounting in Beijing to block or tightly vet the orders. Beijing's hesitation reflects strategic thinking as the government fears imports could weaken a push to develop homegrown AI chips. China's AI chips still lag behind Nvidia, but local firms

0: Navigation problems. In one case, a 20-minute trip in Dallas stretched to nearly 2 hours. The service remains confined to those three Texas cities, despite Musk predicting last July that robo-taxis would serve half the U.S. population by the end of 2025. Much of Tesla's $1.6 trillion valuation hinges on investor belief that the company will soon unleash a vast fleet of robo-taxis. But analysts say the expansion is moving slower than expected, with Musk now describing a more cautious approach to avoid injuries or fatalities. In the meantime, experts have raised concerns about the technology's limits, including Peter Stone, a computer science professor at the University of Texas at Austin.
1: People, at least so far, tend to be much better at unexpected situations and being able to reason about, like, you know, sort of something that that you've never seen before, but be able to, you know, sort of figure out on the fly what to do. Especially if you're using a machine learning based system, it relies critically on the training data that's been given. And if you come up with a completely what's known as out of distribution, which is sort of a code word for just new or novel situation, then it's going to be much more difficult for a software-based system to react than people are.
0: Police in Austin said Tesla's robo-taxis tend to ignore posted speed limits, noting that vehicles in test rides last year drove 5 miles per hour above the speed limit. Since August, Tesla has reported 15 robo-taxi crashes in Austin to federal regulators. Most did not involve injuries, but one involved someone being sent to the hospital. Tesla has requested that all information about the incidents be kept confidential, according to police. Tesla did not respond to Reuters' requests for comment.

0: it's always nice to see that a lot of people voted for me. Obviously, I've known this. This is a massive award in the UK, and obviously for me it's very special to do it. I know that the club didn't have one, I think, since 2010 was when Rooney the last one. So it makes it even more special for me. Obviously, we know it's voted from people that follow the football all around the UK, that work on the background of the players, let's say, and obviously it makes it very special. Obviously, I've always said that I'd rather the collective awards than the individual ones, but as a player, you always like to have this this type of occasions to also show that you're doing things right. And obviously, I want to achieve also everything they achieved as a players in terms of winning with the club. But obviously, being in the company in this award is massively important for me. I won't hide from that. Obviously, we know, as I said before, it's a collective job what we do. But obviously, when individually you get recognized by what you've done during the season, is very special. Michael has a great character to become a top manager. The qualities everyone could see it as a player, and you know when as a player you can think and see the game in the way he was doing it, you can do it from the bench too. Obviously, it's a different thing, but I think when you have that calmness on the pitch, that smartness and the way he was playing and everything, you could see that could be a potential manager. And then he's showing that. I think he did very well at Middlesbrough. It didn't work out in this season for him, maybe luckily, because then he got available for the club and he had the chance to come back to the club and he did an amazing job with us till the end of this season. Then it's going to be on the club to make a decision whether they keep the faith on him or they go on another way.
1: Deflects off a stick to the corner.
2: Mitch Marner scored a tremendous goal 62 seconds after the opening faceoff.
1: Mitch Marner!
2: Pavel Dorofeyev scored twice in the third period, and the Vegas Golden Knights cruised into the Western Conference Finals with a 5-1 victory over Anaheim Ducks in Game 6 of the second round.
1: Right there.
2: Brett Howden scored his third shorthanded goal of the playoffs, and Shea Theodore got a power play goal during a 3-0 first period for the Golden Knights, who reached the third round of the NHL post.

0: season. For the first time since they won their lone Stanley Cup championship in 2023.
1: Four times in his NHL.
0: And for the fifth time in this charmed expansion franchise's nine seasons of existence.
2: Jay Theodore!
0: Marner played a role in all three of Vegas's first period goals while raising his NHL-leading playoff point total to 18. And Game 5 overtime goal scorer Dorofeev put the game away with a huge third period.
2: His second.
0: Carter Hart made 31 saves as the veteran-laden Golden Knights ended the upstart Ducks' first playoff appearance since 2018.
2: A great penalty killer.
0: Vegas will face an exponentially bigger challenge in the Colorado Avalanche.
2: But they score!
0: Who won the President's Trophy and then improved to 8-1 in the postseason on Wednesday by ousting Minnesota in five games.
1: His NHL career.
3: This teams have really capitalized on home ice advantage so far.
0: Captain Nick Suzuki and Jake Evans scored 68 seconds apart late in the second period, and the Montreal Canadiens defeated the Buffalo Sabres 6-3 on Thursday night to take a 3-2 lead in their second round playoff series. Montreal surged with a three-goal second period and never led until Evans swept a loose puck over the goal line behind Ukko-Pekka Luukkonen to put the Canadiens up 4-3 with 3:45 remaining.
4: Best line.
0: Suzuki then scored 10 seconds into a power play opportunity by converting Gerard Slafkovsky's one-handed pass from the end boards and beating Luukkonen through the legs with a shot from the lower right circle.
2: The line by Evans.
0: Cole Caulfield, Josh Anderson, Ivan Demidov, and Alexandre Texier also scored for Montreal, which will host Game 6 on Saturday night. Jakub Dobes allowed three goals on the first four shots he faced before finishing with 33 saves.
2: Sniffing it, Luukkonen!

The world is full of fear, getting whatever it wants. It only cares for five of its children. An enigma. Summoning armies of terror. Instead of wind, rain, or snow, it strangles the poor with oil and spreads death on its soil. Not you nor others. The rich will understand. They tell when it will fail and when and how high it will rise. Before you, there were others who stood strong and brave, and who were blown away like straw. It liked the ones with weak faith, but true life liked the brave ones. But now, you stand before me, challenging, rejecting terror. You come with crowds following you. You are aware of everything. And now you know nothing is as powerful as the truth. A News.